Turkey is preparing to host a NATO leaders summit for the second time. Following the summit held in Istanbul in 2004, the eyes of the world will once again Turkey, this time to capital Ankara on July 7 and 8. From the Black Sea to the Mediterranean, Turkey says it's not only protecting NATO's southern flank, but also helping shape the alliance's future at a time of mounting global security challenges. With just days remaining before NATO leaders gather in Ankara, attention is turning to Turkey's expanding role within the alliance. Home to NATO's second largest military, Turkey currently contributes nearly 3,000 personnel, along with aircraft, naval assets, armored vehicles, and advanced military platforms to NATO missions and operations across multiple regions. Turkey joined the alliance in 1952 following its contribution to the Korean War and has since participated in major NATO missions in Afghanistan, Kosovo, Bosnia, Libya, and Iraq. Over the past two decades, Turkish forces played key roles in NATO's Afghanistan mission, including responsibility for the security of Kabul's international airport until the alliance withdrawal in 2021. Today, Turkey continues to support NATO operations in Kosovo, the Mediterranean, the Aegean Sea, and Iraq, while contributing to alliance integrated air and missile defense architecture. They describe Turkey as a security producer that actively manages crises, strengthens regional stability, and contributes to NATO's deterrent strategy. Turkey has also significantly increased its participation in NATO military exercises. The Turkish Armed Forces took part in 34 NATO exercises in 2023, 39 in 2024, and 50 this year, reflecting growing operational integration with allied forces. During NATO's Steadfast Dart exercise in Germany earlier this year, a Turkish TB3 unmanned combat aerial vehicle launched from the amphibious assault ship TCG Anadolu successfully struck a target over the Baltic Sea, marking the first time a ship-launched drone participated in a NATO live fire exercise. Ankara has also maintained an active command role within the alliance. Turkey allocated 2.33% of its gross domestic product to defense in 2025, placing it among the alliance members, meeting NATO's defense spending targets.

0: leaders gather next week in Ankara, where Europeans aim to set aside strife with U.S. President Donald Trump over Iran and Greenland and show they are stepping up to defend the continent as Washington cuts back on its commitments to the alliance.
1: I'm the boss.
0: NATO Secretary General Mark Rutte says the gathering next Tuesday and Wednesday will show Europeans are honoring pledges to hike defense spending to deter Russia from any attack, with arms deals worth tens of billions of dollars to be signed. Leaders are also expected to vow to keep funding weapons for Ukraine's fight against Russia's invasion. Ukrainian President Volodymyr Zelensky will attend a dinner hosted by Turkish President, who will also hold bilateral talks with Trump. European officials say they hope Trump's strong relationships with President Erdogan and Rutte will ensure a smooth summit, but cannot be sure, given lingering transatlantic bitterness over the Iran war and the U.S. president's frequent criticism of NATO. In a Truth Social post on Thursday,

0: Trump complained the United States was spending money to protect NATO members without getting any benefit from so doing.
1: There's war in the Middle East.
0: Ruta and other NATO leaders have insisted the alliance contributes to the United States' own security and that Europeans are heeding Trump's longstanding calls to spend more on their own defense. In The Hague last year, NATO leaders agreed to spend 3.5% of GDP on core defense items such as weapons and troops by 2035, up from a previous goal of 2%. They also agreed to invest a further 1.5% of GDP on broader defense-related investments, such as boosting cybersecurity. European officials are hoping for a repeat of that summit, where Trump reaffirmed the U.S. commitment to the 32-member alliance and its Article 5 Mutual Defense Pact, as well as praising his fellow leaders. But the past 12 months have severely strained the alliance, with Trump threatening to take Greenland from fellow NATO member Denmark and then waging a war against Iran that roiled the global economy without consulting European allies. The U.S. has also announced troop withdrawals from Europe, cut the forces it assigns to NATO's defense plans, including an aircraft carrier, refueling aircraft, fighter jets, and drones, and launched a six-month review of its military presence on the continent. European officials worry that the Iran war could overshadow the summit if there is a flare-up in the conflict, currently the subject of a fragile ceasefire, or if Trump vents his anger at Europeans for not doing more to assist U.S. military operations.
2: What we're doing now is the best, the strongest, the fastest.
0: Trump suggested this meant the U.S. did not need to honor its commitment to aid a fellow NATO member under attack. NATO officials also say the vast majority of allies honored commitments to allow the U.S. to use their airspace and bases on their territory, even though the war was deeply unpopular in Europe and many European leaders did not support it. The war also ruptured personal ties between Trump and European leaders, such as Italian Prime Minister Giorgia Meloni and outgoing British Prime Minister Keir Starmer, raising the possibility that those strains could resurface at the summit.

0: had the B-2 bombers bomb the... So I think NATO's making a very foolish mistake. And I've long said that, you know, I wonder whether or not NATO would ever be there for us. So this was a great test because we don't need them, but they should have been there.
1: And the fact that NATO has survived since the end of the Cold War, despite the collapse of the Soviet Union, is a testament to the degree to which this was not just a marriage of convenience. It was something much deeper. So I do think that were the Trump administration to withdraw from NATO, it would change the world. It would in some ways push the world toward a geopolitical jungle in which Europe would be on its own. The United States would be on its own. In some ways, it would be a return to the much more chaotic, anarchic landscape that existed before NATO was formed in 1949. Trump, going way back, has voiced regrets about not just NATO, but the alliances that the United States has in Europe and in East Asia. And I think that he feels, not without some justification, that allies free ride on the United States, that they don't spend enough of their own money defending themselves. They take advantage of American readiness to spend more on defense and to provide a protective umbrella. So there's a through line here in Trump's comments. He could begin to pack up, to take American troops and move them out of Germany and move them out of the United Kingdom and move them out of Poland. And this in some sense would be a sign to the Europeans that the days of the United States deploying forces in Europe to help protect you against external threats, Russia in particular, those days are coming to an end. Would he face resistance? For sure. NATO has strong support in Congress, not just among Democrats, but among Republicans as well. NATO enjoys strong support among the U.S.

public. So there he would receive pushback. But at least from my knowledge, there is no legal or political lever that Congress, the House, the Senate, the Pentagon could use to stop Trump from beginning to withdraw U.S. troops from NATO. I think if you're an American ally, whether it's Germany or Britain or South Korea or Japan, you have to take seriously the pronouncement of an American president that I'm reconsidering alliances. I think I might contemplate the idea of withdrawal. You have to take that seriously, have to have plan B. You have to question whether the United States is no longer the reliable ally that it has been for so many decades. That having been said, I do not expect Trump to withdraw from NATO. And that's because the United States gets lots of benefits from the alliance.

0: Wir haben 5% verabredet.
1: We agreed on 5%, and Germany is doubling its defense budget within 4 years. This is the greatest effort we have ever made to strengthen our defense capabilities. In this respect, we have no need to hide from anyone here. We will express this with all due modesty, and we do this as the largest member state of the European Union with responsibility within Europe. That we coordinate closely with each other on the European side here and are determined to make our contribution to the defense of NATO and, in particular, to the defense of Europe. This should be acknowledged by anyone who deals with these figures. And I will mention these figures without exaggerating them. But I will also mention these figures when we meet in Ankara next week.
2: Turkey's defense ministry on Thursday hosted its weekly press briefing for the first time at the newly built Crescent and Star Joint Headquarters, a sprawling military complex designed to bring together the country's top defense institutions under one roof, where officials outlined preparations for next week's NATO summit and reiterated Ankara's positions on regional security issues. Inspired by the design of the Turkish flag, the complex is being built with smart building technologies, advanced cybersecurity systems, and protection against ballistic and chemical, biological, radiological, and nuclear threats, a Turkish military official said. Equipped with cutting-edge technologies ranging from cybersecurity and ballistic protection to measures against chemical, biological, radiological, and nuclear threats, as well as advanced engineering solutions, the project is expected to become one of the world's model military headquarters. The Crescent and Star Joint Headquarters will serve as a strategic hub that strengthens the institutional integration of the National Defense Ministry, enhances the Turkish military's joint operational capabilities, and embodies Turkey's defense vision under the Century of Turkey goals. The headquarters, which recently opened its doors to members of the press during the National Defense Ministry's weekly press briefing, will host its first official event as part of the NATO Heads of State and Government Summit to be held in Ankara on July 7 and 8.
3: Pleasure to be with President Erdogan of Turkey, and we've been.
1: Turkish President and the U.S. President share a strong will to lift sanctions imposed on Ankara under the U.S. Countering America's Adversaries Through Sanctions Act, said the Turkish Foreign Minister on Thursday, adding that both governments are taking necessary steps to resolve the issue.
3: We were still friends.
1: Turkish Foreign Minister said the two leaders expressed their determination during a meeting at the White House last September and instructed members of their cabinets to work toward a solution. He added that the sanction remains the only

0: a strong will from both our president and President Trump to lift the sanctions. When the two leaders met in Washington last September, they declared their political will on this issue, and we, as cabinet members, were instructed to resolve it. The defense minister and I are working intensively on this. Specific decisions regarding Turkey can occasionally be taken, but institutionally, the only lasting negative issue at the moment is the Katsa sanctions. There are certain steps that need to be taken. Work in this direction is underway, and as this is done, the public will see the results.
1: Iran began a days-long funeral Saturday for the late Supreme Leader Ayatollah Ali Khamenei, months after an airstrike killed him at the start of the war. Authorities unveiled the casket containing Khamenei's body in a glass case at the Grand Mosalla in Tehran. Mourners wept at the sight, with some chanting, "Our world in one, revenge, revenge." Some carried banners and flags, while billboards across the city bore Khamenei's image. Crowds of men rhythmically beat their chests in mourning, a common practice at Shiite funerals. An outdoor stage set up at the Grand Mosalla resembled the stage where Khamenei once gave his speeches at a Husseiniya at his compound in downtown Tehran. Iran is staging a week of mass funeral processions for Khamenei, killed in February by U.S. and Israeli airstrikes at the start of a four-month war. In a show of public devotion to the Islamic Republic's theocratic state and revolutionary fire. Senior officials from various countries, including Russia, Qatar, and Oman, have also paid tribute to Iran's slain Supreme Leader Ali Khamenei at a farewell ceremony in Tehran on Friday.

0: large crowds of displaced Palestinians gathered at food distribution points in the southern Gaza Strip city of Khan Yunis. As families waited for hot meals provided by community kitchens, underscoring the deepening humanitarian crisis in the enclave. With food supplies running critically low, many residents have become increasingly dependent on charitable kitchens for their daily meals. Aid organizations say ongoing restrictions on the entry of humanitarian assistance have severely limited the availability of food, leaving thousands of families struggling to secure basic necessities. The humanitarian situation across Gaza remains dire, with displaced civilians facing shortages of food, clean water, medicine, and shelter. Community kitchens have become a vital lifeline for many, but aid agencies warn that available resources are insufficient to meet the growing demand. Long queues formed around distribution sites in Khan Yunis as residents waited for meals, highlighting the scale of need among families displaced by the conflict. Humanitarian organizations continue to call for expanded access for aid deliveries, warning that without a sustained increase in assistance, conditions are likely to deteriorate further.
1: We never thought the settlers would take it since it is far from the outpost they stay at.
2: Palestinian Mohammed Salameh was building this house for his family in Jalud, in the Israeli-occupied West Bank. His son just got engaged and was meant to start married life there. But Israeli settlers are seen on the roof in this video verified by Reuters. They took the house before Salameh had finished building it. Construction stalled when the Gaza war erupted in 2023 and the family finances came under strain. Salameh says appealing to the Israeli military and police brought no help.
1: Only God knows if there is law and order they will leave. If not, they will not.
2: Reuters was unable to reach the settlers for comment. The Israeli military said it was checking Reuters' request for comment. It hadn't responded by Friday and nor had the Israeli police. Palestinians have for years reported damage to farmland, vandalism and attacks linked to settlement expansion. Settlers attacked the residents of nearby Hirbet Abu Falah on Friday as they tried to reach their agricultural land, according to local officials. At least one Palestinian man and an international activist were injured. A UN inquiry reported last month that Israeli settler attacks on Palestinian villages and agricultural land have risen 130% since 2023. It found that Israeli forces

0: ISIS protected settlers during the attacks. Ra'ad al-Hajj Muhammad, head of the village council, said Jalud had faced five major settler attacks when homes were burnt, vehicles damaged and trees uprooted.
1: Control over most of the surrounding lands near the village of Jalud has been taken by settlers and hilltop youth, who are, as everyone knows, supported by the Israeli government.
0: Salami said by taking the house, settlers had cut access to another property.
2: A neighbour close by has built a two-storey house which they will probably take too. If we lose this house, they will lose theirs, since there's no way to get to it.
3: Chilean rescuers released footage of the moment they pulled a Venezuelan guard out of the rubble after he was trapped for 8 days following the double earthquakes in Caracas. The images show the moment a rescuer rallies security guard Hernan Alberto Gil as he efforts to climb out of the space where he was trapped. Gil, who was trapped under a mall building following the 7.2 and 7.5 earthquakes, is stable and receiving treatment. Meanwhile, residents in Caracas continue to grapple with the aftermath of last week's devastating twin earthquakes as daily life continues to be marked by the aftershock of the tragedy. At a school damaged by the quakes, an engineer said part of the structure gave way again Friday as debris removal was about to begin. Dozens gathered outside the school following the collapse. Elsewhere, worshippers gathered for an outdoor mass at the Basilica of Santa Teresa, reflecting on the disaster and the sense of unity it has brought amid the tragedy.
4: Look, for me, the Basilica of Saint Teresa is a place for coming together, especially at a time like this, when we, as a country, didn't expect this natural phenomenon, so strong and violent. And at a time like this, when I feel words fail me, even though perhaps we weren't educated enough or have the right words, but at a time like this, our mixed feelings fade into the background.
3: The quakes have killed over 2,645 people and injured more than 12,500 others.

The border between the Democratic Republic of the Congo and Rwanda reopened late Thursday after being closed since May over the ongoing Ebola outbreak, bringing much-needed relief to residents of Goma, the capital of eastern Congo. The reopening was announced in a press release Thursday by the Rwanda-backed M23 rebels who seized Goma early last year. The city's airport has been closed since the takeover, leaving Goma largely dependent economically on cross-border traffic between the two countries. Jovial Begumbayer, a trader, said working had been difficult without being able to cross the border. I am delighted by the reopening of the border crossing because it had already been a month and a half since we could go to Rwanda, she said. Though Goma has had at least one laboratory-confirmed case of the Bundibugyo virus, it has been largely spared from the outbreak that has ravaged Ituri province to the north. So far, the outbreak has caused more than 1,400 confirmed cases and more than 400 deaths. The World Health Organization has advised against closing borders, saying it will only hamper the Ebola response. With Goma's airport shut, people wanting to travel internationally have had to go to the Rwandan capital, Kigali, which offered the safest access to an international airport. Traveling further into Congo meant crossing the front lines of a conflict that has raged for three decades. Trials began Thursday for a drug that researchers hope could work as a treatment for Ebola caused by the Bundibugyo virus. The virus has no vaccine and no approved treatment. It spread undetected for weeks as health authorities tested for the more common Zaire virus.

0: The economy was broken when we came in. It was the aftermath of Liz Truss. And we have turned that around and stabilised the economy to a point now where we're the fastest growing economy in the G7, where we've been able to stabilise even during a period of conflict in the Iran war. We're a leader on AI, etc. If you look at our public services, in particular the NHS, they were on their knees when we came in 2 years ago. Now we've picked them up, invested in our public services, and in recent weeks we've seen the biggest fall in NHS waiting lists in 17 years. Well, I don't think a new Prime Minister will, because and there's often this discussion, you know, what's the right balance between dealing with international affairs and dealing with domestic affairs? They're one and the same thing. And that's why I am proud that when other countries have looked to the sort of group of countries that's needed to work on these, they've looked to the UK and to France and Germany for the work on Ukraine in particular, the coalition of the willing, and they've looked again to France and the UK when it comes to the work that needs to be done on reassurance in the Strait of Hormuz. And that is, I am proud of the fact that the UK is now regarded as a leader, a country that others look to and want to engage with. It was tough. I'm not going to pretend otherwise. Really, really tough as I grappled with what was the best thing to do for me, for the country, for the government. And those discussions inevitably start with many discussions with colleagues, with parliamentary colleagues, with the team here, with my immediate advisors, with trade unions, so many people in that discussion. But for me, and this may be different for other people, in the end, it became an intensely personal decision. And that's why it was a decision taken ultimately when Vic and I were away with the kids. We went to Chequers and just spent 2 days together as a family. And that's when I came to my final decision. And it wasn't that I didn't want other advice at that stage. I'd had plenty of conversations. But when you are taking the decision to step down from the role as Prime Minister, taking the decision that your political career is over, it is an intensely personal matter, or at least it was for me. And I wanted to do that with Vic, and that's what I did.
1: Thousands of protesters scuffled with police as Germany's far-right Alternative for Germany party held its national convention in Erfurt. The demonstrations reflect just how divisive the AfD remains, even as its political fortunes continue to rise. This year's convention has drawn additional controversy because it coincides with the 100-year anniversary of a Nazi party meeting held nearby that really consolidated Adolf Hitler's power over the fascist movement. Historians and political opponents say the timing carries powerful symbolism, an accusation the AfD rejects. The party is expected to re-elect its co-leaders, Alice Weidel and Tino Chrupalla, but more importantly, project an image of unity after becoming the largest opposition party in Germany's parliament. And it looks like its popularity is still growing, benefiting from voter frustration over the government's handling of the economy and migration. Now the AfD is looking ahead to regional elections this fall, where it hopes to win enough support in the eastern state of Saxony-Anhalt to lead a state government for the first time. The far-right Alternative for Germany is in a buoyant mood as it holds a convention this weekend. It is capitalizing on the unpopularity of a government that's trying to reform the sluggish economy and eyeing promising prospects of power in an eastern region this fall. Yet the anti-migration nationalist party is as polarizing as ever. Its meeting is expected to draw tens of thousands of protesters to the eastern city of Erfurt. AfD is meeting to elect its leaders, which German parties do every 2 years. It will aim to put on a show of unity as it extends the terms of Alice Weidel and Tino Chrupalla, who have run the party together for 4 years.
2: Of course, we want to prevent the fascist AfD from meeting undisturbed in the exhibition hall and, yes, effectively hatching their plans there. And we want to make it clear that we simply won't tolerate this, that fascism is on the rise here in Germany.

Indian Prime Minister Modi called for Japanese investment in India to exceed 10 trillion yen over the next decade as he addressed the India-Japan Joint Economic Forum along with Japanese Prime Minister Sanae Takaichi in New Delhi. India and Japan also agreed to boost cooperation in artificial intelligence, metals, energy, and defense, as well as prepare a joint roadmap for economic security as the Asian nations sought to further strengthen their ties. In her address, Takaichi said the international community was facing growing challenges from protectionism, economic coercion, and geopolitical tensions, making it essential to strengthen regional autonomy and resilience. Japan is among India's largest investors, backing major infrastructure projects, including a high-speed rail corridor between the cities of Mumbai and Ahmedabad. Japanese firms have also increased investment in Indian companies, including a recent $1.6 billion deal for a 20% stake in Yes Bank.

0: A lot of economists were hopeful that FIFA in North America would generate more leisure and hospitality jobs. But unfortunately, that's not borne out by the data. It actually showed that those sectors had declining employment. So that's a big disappointment. I think the fact that in the last month, there was only slow generation of new jobs is related to this notion that the number of job seekers are declining, or the number of job seekers that are looking for work and not finding it is increased. In particular, we're concerned about the evidence that people that have been unemployed, looking for work but not able to find work that's suitable to them, that number actually has been growing by a few hundred thousand over the last half year to a year. I would reiterate that it is important in this report that the employment to population ratio is still below 60%. So we're not really sure what people that are not working are doing, but it's still a concerningly high percentage of people that are not part of our labor force participation right now. We are concerned about those who are unemployed for more than half a year or a higher unemployment rate than otherwise. But overall, the rate of unemployment seems to be pretty stable.
1: U.S. hiring slowed sharply in June, with the economy adding just 57,000 jobs, roughly half the amount that economists polled by Reuters had expected. The Labor Department's closely watched jobs report, released Thursday, also showed the unemployment rate dropped to 4.2% last month. But that was because about 720,000 people left the labor force, which pushed down the participation rate to just over 61%, its lowest level in more than 5 years. April and May's job gains, while both strong, were also revised downward in Thursday's report. The numbers point to a cooling labor market that prompted financial markets on Thursday to lower expectations for a near-term interest rate hike from the Federal Reserve. The report brings non-farm payrolls into alignment with other labor market surveys, including small business hiring plans, which have offered a less robust picture of the jobs market. Job gains have been driven primarily by a historically low level of layoffs, despite uncertainty stemming first from President Trump's tariffs and more recently from the Middle East conflict. Companies have been reluctant to let go of workers after struggling to find labor in the aftermath of the COVID pandemic.
2: European Central Bank President Christine Lagarde said on Friday it was still possible she could leave before her term ends in late 2027 to weigh in on French politics. But running in next spring's French presidential election was not currently on the agenda. Responding to a question from French newspaper Les Echos whether she would rule out leaving early, perhaps to take part in French politics, she said, "It's possible."

0: I believe that a European voice needs to be heard in the French presidential debate.
1: Swept aside.
0: Lagarde has previously played down resignation rumors, saying a ship's captain would not leave during turbulent times as inflation surged on an oil price spike triggered by the Iran war. She said then that her baseline was to remain in the job until her term expires at the end of October 2027. While she did not repeat this line, she appeared to rule out running in the French election next spring. When asked if she'd support a candidate or stand as one, she first said, "I will reflect on it," then added, "I'm joking. I don't think that's currently on the agenda." She said her main job would be to bring a European argument into national politics.
2: At the country level.
0: Google lost its long-running legal battle against a European Union antitrust fine of around $4.7 billion after the bloc's top court dismissed an appeal by the U.S. technology giant and its parent company, Alphabet. The Court of Justice of the EU said on Thursday that the appeal against a previous judgment by the General Court was dismissed, confirming the penalty imposed over Google Search's abuse of a dominant position in the context of the Android operating system. The case dates back to 2018 when the European Commission found that Google had abused its dominant position by using pre-installation agreements and licensing conditions to promote Google Search and the Chrome browser on mobile devices running Android. The Commission initially imposed an overall fine of 4.34 billion euros on Google, with Alphabet held jointly and severally liable for part of the penalty. In its latest ruling, the Court of Justice found that the General Court had not erred in law in assessing the anti-competitive effects of Google's Android agreements. The top court said the General Court was entitled to consider the broader economic context, including revenue-sharing agreements, and did not have to systematically carry out a counterfactual analysis to establish abuse of a dominant position. The court also upheld findings that pre-installed apps benefited from a status quo bias, rejecting Google and Alphabet's argument that user preferences or the quality of their services alone explained the observed market behavior. The Court of Justice ruled that the General Court was right to confirm the Commission's assessment of Android pre-installation conditions and anti-fragmentation agreements, saying the practices were capable of restricting competition and strengthening barriers to market entry.

0: Canadian Prime Minister Mark Carney and Philippine President Ferdinand Marcos Jr. pledged to strengthen trade, energy, and security ties as Canada works to diversify its economy beyond the United States and deepen its engagement in the Indo-Pacific. Carney said Filipino-Canadians are at the very heart of Canada, and both countries can benefit in energy security and critical minerals through a strategic partnership. The two leaders pledged to pursue a Canada-Philippines free trade agreement, deepen defense and maritime cooperation in the Indo-Pacific, and strengthen economic ties supported by Canada's 1 million-strong Filipino community. Canada is currently negotiating a trade deal with both the Philippines and a broader bloc of Southeast Asian nations.
1: This agreement, once constituted, will reduce tariffs, in some cases fully eliminate them, for our exports, help give Canadian workers and businesses access to a $5 trillion market of over 700 million people.
2: Prime Minister Carney and I reaffirmed our commitment to conclude the negotiations for a bilateral free trade agreement this year, as we also negotiate the ASEAN-Canada free trade agreement. We renewed our commitment to increase our bilateral trade, stand against economic coercion, and build a resilient supply chain.

0: out, and Egypt won its debut in the World Cup knockout round by beating Australia 4-2 on penalty kicks after a 1-1 draw Friday. Australia goalkeeper Matthew Ryan didn't stop any of Egypt's four shots after replacing starter Patrick Beach late in extra time. Harry Souter opened the shootout by missing high for Australia, and 18-year-old Lucas Harrington hit the crossbar with the fourth attempt to set up Abdel Magouid's clincher. Egypt's other penalty shootout scorers were Mahmoud Saber, Rami Rabia, and Mohamed Salah, the former Liverpool star who started despite a hamstring injury sustained in the team's group finale. Jackson Irvine and Auer Mabel scored in the shootout for Australia. The victory comes in Egypt's fourth World Cup. Egypt will next face defending champion Argentina in the round of 16 on Tuesday in Atlanta.
1: My feeling today is incredible. I always feel proud to wear the shirt. Nothing makes me more proud than that. And I always like seeing the boys happy and enjoying the moment. It's nothing can match that. So today was one of the best days in my life. I prepare first mentally. I'm always try to enjoy every moment because it will not come back. So I'm always tell the boys just enjoy the moment. And I probably will see on the internet in a few minutes how we're going to celebrate outside the bus now. But yeah, just like we can't take it for granted because Egypt, I don't know how many times they will play in the World Cup. It's never before we qualified in a group stage. Now we qualified and we qualified in the next round. So it's a moment to enjoy. So we're going to do that to the max today and probably tomorrow. Then, we just have to close our door again and just focus in the next game.
2: Yeah, we're all obviously very devastated. It's the toughest way to lose a game. Boys put so much hard work. It's been an unbelievable camp. We give ourselves the best possible opportunity to do something the Australian team's done before. But ultimately, you know, we're falling short at a penalty shootout. But I'm so proud of every player, especially the ones that had the heart to step up and take those shots at the end. But every single player has contributed to this. It's another step, in a positive direction for this team and for Australian football to show how competitive we can be on the biggest stage. And I've got no doubt that there's players in that dressing room that will be the ones that go and take that next step.
3: But the yelling made me know we're winning, so I didn't stop yelling after. But we're so happy, so grateful. They did a great job, and we deserve to win.
4: I didn't want to watch the penalty kicks. I was like trying to hide my face, and it was stressful but fantastic.
5: I feel relieved, honestly. That's all I feel. I'm happy, very happy.
3: Looking forward to our next game.
4: Yeah.
6: It's very emotional. It's our first time being here, and I've dreamed of coming here since I was a little kid. And it's so amazing, and the energy is beautiful. Everyone coming together to see people play. It's an amazing experience. It's beautiful.
7: Amazing experience. We loved every single bit of it. Very intense game, very good game.
8: Yeah, it's the match actually is so, I don't know what to say. I can't express what's inside in my feelings now. Mo Salah, Marmoush,
9: happiness.
8: It is happiness. But credit to all the players, all the team, the coach, and all Australian fans. Actually, they are so nice. So it's a good match today for all. Yeah, even we won, we lose, but it's okay. We're good.
10: Yeah. I feel disappointed, frustrated, irritated.
11: We were cheering for Australia.
12: We were Aussies. We were Aussies.
13: I am so happy that my small nation of 29 million people has made it this far. Soccer is obviously not our national sport. We've had a wonderful time over here in the USA, and congratulations to Egypt.
14: Thank you, sir.
13: Hard luck and Mo Salah and their team, and I wish them all the best against Argentina.
14: Thank you.

Lionel Messi wiped the sweat from his forehead and breathed a sigh of relief. His Argentina teammates did the same. A thrilling, unforgettable World Cup match with underdog Cape Verde was over, and the defending champions survived after being pushed to the brink. Cape Verde equalized in regulation and again in extra time, but the Blue Sharks could not respond to Argentina's third goal, and La Albiceleste advanced to the round of 16.

0: with a 3-2 victory on Friday. Even in defeat, the performance by Cape Verde, a tiny island nation off the western coast of Africa, will stand as one of the most remarkable stories of this, or any, World Cup. Argentina will face Egypt in Atlanta on the 7th of July for a place in the quarterfinals.
1: Yes, that's true. It was a really tough match. But anyway, we're still in it. We got through it, and that's fine, too. We put in a huge effort. Perhaps we didn't play the sort of match we'd hoped for. Although we were expecting a tough match like this, we'd hoped to control it better, to put them under pressure in front of their goal as it happened against Spain, and it didn't quite work out that way. We managed to break the deadlock and take the lead, which was the hardest part, and when we did, we lost possession. We couldn't press effectively, and it was a struggle. But anyway, we'll focus on what's coming next and celebrate getting through.
2: Yeah, it's a bit hard at the moment, I think, because it's very fresh, and I don't really like moral victories. We came so close, we pushed them right to the end. Probably would have liked to see penalties, lived up to that sort of lottery. I think we deserved that. But in the end, it wasn't to be. Probably disappointed with some of the goals we conceded, but I think we showed great character today and great quality to get back into the game twice. And they're the world champions for a reason. They have a team full of star-studded players, and we came really close.
3: Yes, of course. Everybody dreams of scoring in the World Cup. You know, that I can score in this way, it's amazing. I'm very happy. Yeah, I didn't believe that I scored in this big of a stage in the World Cup. It's the biggest stage in where you can play. So I didn't believe that I scored such a nice goal. After the game, we are all sad because we felt that there was more possible today. We're gonna take this defeat with us, and we're gonna come back in 4 years. A lot. I think we deserve a lot of respect right now, and let the people know Cape Verde.
4: The match was incredible. I don't know. It was no words. You think Cabo Verde is gonna be like? I mean, they got a tie with Spain, with Uruguay, but I don't know. Sometimes Argentina look like slow, but when they move forward, they actually do a lot of damage, and it was incredible. I don't know, very, very weird, very like, but we won, so I don't know. Yeah, good.
5: Cabo Verde, I'm so surprised. They did so good. It was their first World Cup, and I'm so proud of them. Yes.
4: And what do you think about Argentina?
5: They did go. They won. I mean, I knew they were going to win.
6: Great. It was a very intense game. I loved it. It had us on our toes.
7: We loved it.
8: We'll be back. I'm a Cabo Verde fan till the end. And I'm going to keep being a Cabo Verde fan. We didn't do anything wrong. We came, we saw, we conquered. We are going home happy. In 4 years, we're going to do it again.
9: It was spectacular. This is what World Cup is all about. It was like I had chills the whole time. It was amazing. And they left their heart on the field, both teams. So congratulations to Argentina and to Messi. He was playing the whole time. It's really unbelievable. But yeah, this is what World Cup is all about.
10: It was an amazing match, amazing. When they scored the second goal, unbelievable. But in the end, they lost in the end, so it's an unfortunate ending.

0: Colombia defeated Ghana 1-0 in the round of 32 of the 2026 FIFA World Cup, advancing to the round of 16. Colombia forward John Cordoba appeared to injure his groin early in the match, prompting coach Nestor Lorenzo to replace him with Luis Suarez. The substitution paid off immediately as Suarez set up the game's only goal in the 14th minute, delivering a cross for John Arias to score. Ghana goalkeeper Ati Zigi made several saves to keep his side in the match, while Colombia had two further efforts from Daniel Munoz and Luis Diaz, either ruled out or missed the target in the closing stages. Ghana failed to register a single shot throughout the match. Colombia will face Switzerland in the round of 16 in Vancouver on Tuesday.
1: With my family, it's phenomenal. Like, my dad's never been to a World Cup game. I bought these tickets for Father's Day and for his birthday, and I just knew that it was going to be Group K. It was going to be either Portugal or Colombia, so either way, they were going to see Ronaldo. We were going to see Ronaldo or Colombia, and it ended up being Colombia.
2: And you know, after 4 years, it's a lot of things for every country. And for me, it's just been exciting to come see new talent, new football, how nations get together, how people get together, how people unite. And I mean, the beauty of the football, it's a game of love.

The world is full of fear, getting whatever it wants. It only cares for five of its children. An enigma. Summoning armies of terror. Instead of wind, rain, or snow, it strangles the poor with oil and spreads death on its soil. Not you nor others. The rich will understand. They tell when it will fail and when and how high it will rise. Before you, there were others who stood strong and brave, and who were blown away like straw. It liked the ones with weak faith, but true life liked the brave ones. But now, you stand before me, challenging, rejecting terror. You come with crowds following you. You are aware of everything. And now you know nothing is as powerful as the truth. A News.

I'm Sudha Ozawa with your global weather update. Let's start. Across much of Europe, light clouds are moving quickly across the region. Athens will be partly cloudy at 31 degrees, while Ankara has similar weather at 30. Farther west, warmer conditions take hold for most of the continent. Rome is partly cloudy at 32 degrees, and Berlin is cloudy at 20. In the Balkans, temperatures remain on the warmer side. Tirana is partly cloudy at 33 degrees, while Pristina is sunny at 24. The Middle East warms up today, though. Mecca peaks at 43 degrees, and Baghdad is sunny at 43 as well. In Central Asia, Almaty is rainy at 23 degrees, while Baku is partly cloudy for today. Farther east, Bangkok has a thunderstorm at 31 degrees, and Urumqi is partly cloudy at 32. Across Africa, Casablanca is partly cloudy at 33 degrees, while Tripoli has similar weather at 29. In North America, Toronto is rainy, and Los Angeles is cloudy at 25. In South America, Buenos Aires is at 11 degrees, while Caracas has a thunderstorm at 25. Across Oceania, Sandia is partly cloudy at 17 degrees, while Port Moresby is at 26 for today. That's the latest global weather update. Stay tuned for more news and forecasts here on A News.

Turkey is preparing to host a NATO leaders summit for the second time. Following the summit held in Istanbul in 2004, the eyes of the world will once again Turkey, this time to capital Ankara, on July 7 and 8.

From the Black Sea to the Mediterranean, Turkey says it's only not only protecting NATO's southern flank, but also helping shape the alliance's future at a time of mounting global security challenges. With just days remaining before NATO leaders gather in Ankara, attention is turning to Turkey's expanding role within the alliance. Home to NATO's second largest military, Turkey currently contributes nearly 3,000 personnel, along with aircraft, naval assets, armored vehicles, and advanced military platforms to NATO missions and operations across multiple regions. Turkey joined the alliance in 1952 following its contribution to the Korean War and has since participated in major NATO missions in Afghanistan, Kosovo, Bosnia, Libya, and Iraq. Over the past two decades, Turkish forces played key roles in NATO's Afghanistan mission, including responsibility for the security of Kabul's international airport until the alliance withdrawal in 2021. Today, Turkey continues to support NATO operations in Kosovo, the Mediterranean, the Aegean Sea, and Iraq, while contributing to alliance integrated air and missile defense architecture. They describe Turkey as a security producer that actively manages crises, strengthens regional stability, and contributes to NATO's deterrent strategy. Turkey has also significantly increased its participation in NATO military exercises. The Turkish Armed Forces took part in 34 NATO exercises in 2023, 39 in 2024, and 50 this year, reflecting growing operational integration with allied forces. During NATO's Steadfast Dart exercise in Germany earlier this year, a Turkish TB3 unmanned combat aerial vehicle launched from the amphibious assault ship TCG Anadolu successfully struck a target over the Baltic Sea, marking the first time a ship-launched drone participated in a NATO live fire exercise. Ankara has also maintained an active command role within the alliance. Turkey allocated 2.33% of its gross domestic product to defense in 2025, placing it among the alliance members, meeting NATO's defense spending targets.

0: leaders gather next week in Ankara, where Europeans aim to set aside strife with U.S. President Donald Trump over Iran and Greenland and show they are stepping up to defend the continent as Washington cuts back on its commitments to the alliance.
1: I'm the boss.
0: NATO Secretary General Mark Rutte says the gathering next Tuesday and Wednesday will show Europeans are honoring pledges to hike defense spending to deter Russia from any attack, with arms deals worth tens of billions of dollars to be signed. Leaders are also expected to vow to keep funding weapons for Ukraine's fight against Russia's invasion. Ukrainian President Volodymyr Zelensky will attend a dinner hosted by Turkish President, who will also hold bilateral talks with Trump. European officials say they hope Trump's strong relationships with President Erdogan and Rutte will ensure a smooth summit, but cannot be sure, given lingering transatlantic bitterness over the Iran war and the U.S. president's frequent criticism of NATO. In a Truth Social post on Thursday, Trump complained the United States was spending money to protect NATO members without getting any benefit from so doing.
2: There's war in the Middle East.
0: Rutte and other NATO leaders have insisted the alliance contributes to the United States' own security and that Europeans are heeding Trump's long-standing calls to spend more on their own defense. In The Hague last year, NATO leaders agreed to spend 3.5% of GDP on core defense items such as weapons and troops by 2035, up from a previous goal of 2%. They also agreed to invest a further 1.5% of GDP on broader defense-related investments, such as boosting cybersecurity.

0: and officials are hoping for a repeat of that summit, where Trump reaffirmed the U.S. commitment to the 32-member alliance and its Article 5 Mutual Defense Pact, as well as praising his fellow leaders. But the past 12 months have severely strained the alliance, with Trump threatening to take Greenland from fellow NATO member Denmark and then waging a war against Iran that roiled the global economy without consulting European allies. The U.S. has also announced troop withdrawals from Europe, cut the forces it assigns to NATO's defense plans, including an aircraft carrier, refueling aircraft, fighter jets, and drones, and launched a six-month review of its military presence on the continent. European officials worry that the Iran war could overshadow the summit if there is a flare-up in the conflict, currently the subject of a fragile ceasefire, or if Trump vents his anger at Europeans for not doing more to assist U.S. military operations.
1: What we're doing now is the best, the strongest, the fastest.
0: Trump suggested this meant the U.S. did not need to honor its commitment to aid a fellow NATO member under attack. NATO officials also say the vast majority of allies honored commitments to allow the U.S. to use their airspace and bases on their territory, even though the war was deeply unpopular in Europe and many European leaders did not support it. The war also ruptured personal ties between Trump and European leaders, such as Italian Prime Minister Giorgia Meloni and outgoing British Prime Minister Keir Starmer, raising the possibility that those strains could resurface at the summit.

0: the B-2 bombers bomb the... So, I think NATO's making a very foolish mistake. And I've long said that, you know, I wonder whether or not NATO would ever be there for us. So this was a great test, because we don't need them, but they should have been there.
1: And the fact that NATO has survived since the end of the Cold War, despite the collapse of the Soviet Union, is a testament to the degree to which this was not just a marriage of convenience, it was something much deeper. So I do think that were the Trump administration to withdraw from NATO, it would change the world. It would in some ways push the world toward a geopolitical jungle in which Europe would be on its own. The United States would be on its own. In some ways, it would be a return to the much more chaotic, anarchic landscape that existed before NATO was formed in 1949. Trump, going way back, has voiced regrets about not just NATO, but the alliances that the United States has in Europe and in East Asia. And I think that he feels, not without some justification, that allies free ride on the United States, that they don't spend enough of their own money defending themselves. They take advantage of American readiness to spend more on defense and to provide a protective umbrella. So there's a through line here in Trump's comments. He could begin to pack up, to take American troops and move them out of Germany and move them out of the United Kingdom and move them out of Poland. And this in some sense would be a sign to the Europeans that the days of the United States deploying forces in Europe to help protect you against external threats, Russia in particular, those days are coming to an end. Would he face resistance? For sure. NATO has strong support in Congress, not just among Democrats, but among Republicans as well. NATO enjoys strong support among the U.S. public. So there he would receive pushback. But at least from my knowledge, there is no legal or political lever that Congress, the House, the Senate, the Pentagon could use to stop Trump from beginning to withdraw U.S. troops from NATO. I think if you're an American ally, whether it's Germany or Britain or South Korea or Japan, you have to take seriously the pronouncement of an American president that I'm reconsidering alliances. I think I might contemplate the idea of withdrawal. You have to take that seriously, have to have plan B. You have to question whether the United States is no longer the reliable ally that it has been for so many decades. That having been said, I do not expect Trump to withdraw from NATO. And that's because the United States gets lots of benefits from the alliance.

0: Wir haben 5% verabredet.
1: We agreed on 5%, and Germany is doubling its defense budget within 4 years. This is the greatest effort we have ever made to strengthen our defense capabilities. In this respect, we have no need to hide from anyone here. We will express this with all due modesty, and we do this as the largest member state of the European Union with responsibility within Europe. That we coordinate closely with each other on the European side here and are determined to make our contribution to the defense of NATO and, in particular, to the defense of Europe. This should be acknowledged by anyone who deals with these figures. And I will mention these figures without exaggerating them. But I will also mention these figures when we meet in Ankara next week.
2: Turkey's Defense Ministry on Thursday hosted its weekly press briefing for the first time at the newly built Crescent and Star Joint Headquarters, a sprawling military complex designed to bring together the country's top defense institutions under one roof, where officials outlined preparations for next week's NATO summit and reiterated Ankara's positions on regional security issues. Inspired by the design of the Turkish flag, the complex is being built with smart building technologies, advanced cybersecurity systems, and protection against ballistic and chemical, biological, radiological, and nuclear threats, a Turkish military official said. Equipped with cutting-edge technologies ranging from cybersecurity and ballistic protection to measures against chemical, biological, radiological, and nuclear threats, as well as advanced engineering solutions, the project is expected to become one of the world's model military headquarters. The Crescent and Star Joint Headquarters will serve as a strategic hub that strengthens the institutional integration of the National Defense Ministry, enhances the Turkish military's joint operational capabilities, and embodies Turkey's defense vision under the Century of Turkey goals. The headquarters, which recently opened its doors to members of the press during the National Defense Ministry's weekly press briefing, will host its first official event as part of the NATO Heads of State and Government Summit to be held in Ankara on July 7 and 8.
3: Pleasure to be with President Erdogan of Turkey, and we've been...
1: Turkish President and the U.S. President share a strong will to lift sanctions imposed on Ankara under the U.S. Countering America's Adversaries Through Sanctions Act, said the Turkish Foreign Minister on Thursday, adding that both governments are taking necessary steps to resolve the issue.
3: We were still friends.
1: Turkish Foreign Minister said the two leaders expressed their determination during a meeting at the White House last September and instructed members of their cabinets to work toward a solution. He added that the sanction remains the only permanent institutional hurdle in Turkish-U.S. relations. Countering America's Adversaries Through Sanctions Act, enacted by the U.S. Congress in 2017, allows Washington to penalize countries that conduct significant transactions with Russia's defense sector. Ankara was sanctioned in 2020 following its purchase of the S-400 system, a move that also triggered its removal from the F-35 Joint Strike Fighter program. Turkish minister noted that many sanctions imposed on Ankara by other countries have been lifted over the past 3 to 4 years, arguing that most had been administrative rather than legal in nature.

Iran began a days-long funeral Saturday for the late Supreme Leader Ayatollah Ali Khamenei, months after an airstrike killed him at the start of the war. Authorities unveiled the casket containing Khamenei's body in a glass case at the Grand Mosalla in Tehran. Mourners wept at the sight, with some chanting, "Our world in one, revenge, revenge." Some carried banners and flags, while billboards across the city bore Khamenei's image. Crowds of men rhythmically beat their chests in mourning, a common practice at Shiite funerals. An outdoor stage set up at the Grand Mosalla resembled the stage where Khamenei once gave his speeches at a Husseiniya at his compound in downtown Tehran. Iran is staging a week of mass funeral processions for Khamenei, killed in February by U.S. and Israeli airstrikes at the start of a four-month war. In a show of public devotion to the Islamic Republic's theocratic state and revolutionary fire. Senior officials from various countries, including Russia, Qatar, and Oman, have also paid tribute to Iran's slain Supreme Leader Ali Khamenei at a farewell ceremony in Tehran on Friday.

0: Large crowds of displaced Palestinians gathered at food distribution points in the southern Gaza Strip city of Khan Yunis. As families waited for hot meals provided by community kitchens, underscoring the deepening humanitarian crisis in the enclave. With food supplies running critically low, many residents have become increasingly dependent on charitable kitchens for their daily meals. Aid organizations say ongoing restrictions on the entry of humanitarian assistance have severely limited the availability of food, leaving thousands of families struggling to secure basic necessities. The humanitarian situation across Gaza remains dire, with displaced civilians facing shortages of food, clean water, medicine, and shelter. Community kitchens have become a vital lifeline for many, but aid agencies warn that available resources are insufficient to meet the growing demand. Long queues formed around distribution sites in Khan Yunis as residents waited for meals, highlighting the scale of need among families displaced by the conflict. Humanitarian organizations continue to call for expanded access for aid deliveries, warning that without a sustained increase in assistance, conditions are likely to deteriorate further.
1: We never thought the settlers would take it since it is far from the outpost they stay at.
2: Palestinian Mohammed Salame was building this house for his family in Jalud, in the Israeli-occupied West Bank. His son just got engaged and was meant to start married life there. But Israeli settlers are seen on the roof in this video verified by Reuters. They took the house before Salame had finished building it. Construction stalled when the Gaza war erupted in 2023 and the family finances came under strain. Salami says appealing to the Israeli military and police brought no help.
1: Only God knows if there is law and order they will leave. If not, they will not.
2: Reuters was unable to reach the settlers for comment. The Israeli military said it was checking Reuters' request for comment. It hadn't responded by Friday, and nor had the Israeli police. Palestinians have for years reported damage to farmland, vandalism, and attacks linked to settlement expansion. Settlers attacked the residents of nearby Hirbet Abu Falah on Friday as they tried to reach their agricultural land, according to local officials. At least one Palestinian man and an international activist were injured. A UN inquiry reported last month that Israeli settler attacks on Palestinian villages and agricultural land have risen 130% since 2023. It found that Israeli forces protected settlers during the attacks. Ra'ad al-Hajj Muhammad, head of the village council, said Jalud had faced five major settler attacks when homes were burnt, vehicles damaged, and trees uprooted.
3: Control over most of the surrounding lands near the village of Jalud has been taken by settlers and hilltop youth, who are, as everyone knows, supported by the Israeli government.
2: Salami said by taking the house, settlers had cut access to another property.
1: A neighbor close by has built a two-story house, which they will probably take too. If we lose this house, they will lose theirs, since there's no way to get to it.

0: Ahora viene el pomo. Buena, buena, buena, buena.
1: Chilean rescuers released footage of the moment they pulled a Venezuelan guard out of the rubble after he was trapped for 8 days following the double earthquakes in Caracas. The images show the moment a rescuer rallies security guard Hernan Alberto Gil as he efforts to climb out of the space where he was trapped. Gil, who was trapped under a mall building following the 7.2 and 7.5 earthquakes, is stable and receiving treatment. Meanwhile, residents in Caracas continue to grapple with the aftermath of last week's devastating twin earthquakes as daily life continues to be marked by the aftershock of the tragedy. At a school damaged by the quakes, an engineer said part of the structure gave way again Friday as debris removal was about to begin. Dozens gathered outside the school following the collapse. Elsewhere, worshipers gathered for an outdoor mass at the Basilica of Santa Teresa, reflecting on the disaster and the sense of unity it has brought amid the tragedy.
2: Look, for me, the Basilica of St. Teresa is a place for coming together, especially at a time like this, when we, as a country, didn't expect this natural phenomenon, so strong and violent. And at a time like this, when I feel words fail me, even though perhaps we weren't educated enough or have the right words, but at a time like this, our mixed feelings fade into the background.
1: The quakes have killed over 2,645 people and injured more than 12,500 others.

0: The border between the Democratic Republic of the Congo and Rwanda reopened late Thursday after being closed since May over the ongoing Ebola outbreak, bringing much-needed relief to residents of Goma, the capital of eastern Congo. The reopening was announced in a press release Thursday by the Rwanda-backed M23 rebels who seized Goma early last year. The city's airport has been closed since the takeover, leaving Goma largely dependent economically on cross-border traffic between the two countries. Jovial Begumbayer, a trader, said working had been difficult without being able to cross the border. I am delighted by the reopening of the border crossing because it had already been a month and a half since we could go to Rwanda, she said. Though Goma has had at least one laboratory-confirmed case of the Bundibugyo virus, it has been largely spared from the outbreak that has ravaged Ituri province to the north. So far, the outbreak has caused more than 1,400 confirmed cases and more than 400 deaths. The World Health Organization has advised against closing borders, saying it will only hamper the Ebola response. With Goma's airport shut, people wanting to travel internationally have had to go to the Rwandan capital, Kigali, which offered the safest access to an international airport. Traveling further into Congo meant crossing the front lines of a conflict that has raged for three decades. Trials began Thursday for a drug that researchers hope could work as a treatment for Ebola caused by the Bundibugyo virus. The virus has no vaccine and no approved treatment. It spread undetected for weeks as health authorities tested for the more common Zaire virus.
1: The economy was broken when we came in. It was the aftermath of Liz Truss. And we have turned that around and stabilised the economy to a point now where we're the fastest growing economy in the G7, where we've been able to stabilise even during a period of conflict in the Iran war. We're a leader on AI, etc. If you look at our public services, in particular the NHS, they were on their knees when we came in 2 years ago. Now we've picked them up, invested in our public services, and in recent weeks we've seen the biggest fall in NHS waiting lists in 17 years. Well,

0: I don't think a new Prime Minister will, because and there's often this discussion, you know, what's the right balance between dealing with international affairs and dealing with domestic affairs? They're one and the same thing. And that's why I am proud that when other countries have looked to the sort of group of countries that's needed to work on these, they've looked to the UK and to France and Germany for the work on Ukraine in particular, the coalition of the willing, and they've looked again to France and the UK when it comes to the work that needs to be done on reassurance in the Strait of Hormuz. And that is, I am proud of the fact that the UK is now regarded as a leader, a country that others look to and want to engage with. It was tough. I'm not going to pretend otherwise, really, really tough, as I grappled with what was the best thing to do for me, for the country, for the government. And those discussions inevitably start with many discussions with colleagues, with parliamentary colleagues, with the team here, with my immediate advisers, with trade unions, so many people in that discussion. But for me, and this may be different for other people, in the end, it became an intensely personal decision. And that's why it was a decision taken ultimately when Vic and I were away with the kids. We went to Chequers and just spent 2 days together as a family. And that's when I came to my final decision. And it wasn't that I didn't want other advice at that stage. I'd had plenty of conversations. But when you are taking the decision to step down from the role as Prime Minister, taking the decision that your political career is over, it is an intensely personal matter, or at least it was for me. And I wanted to do that with Vic, and that's what I did.
1: Thousands of protesters scuffled with police as Germany's far-right Alternative for Germany party held its national convention in Erfurt. The demonstrations reflect just how divisive the AfD remains, even as its political fortunes continue to rise. This year's convention has drawn additional controversy because it coincides with the 100-year anniversary of a Nazi party meeting held nearby that really consolidated Adolf Hitler's power over the fascist movement. Historians and political opponents say the timing carries powerful symbolism, an accusation the AfD rejects. The party is expected to re-elect its co-leaders, Alice Weidel and Tino Chrupalla, but more importantly, project an image of unity after becoming the largest opposition party in Germany's parliament. And it looks like its popularity is still growing, benefiting from voter frustration over the government's handling of the economy and migration. Now the AfD is looking ahead to regional elections this fall, where it hopes to win enough support in the eastern state of Saxony-Anhalt to lead a state government for the first time. The far-right Alternative for Germany is in a buoyant mood as it holds a convention this weekend. It is capitalizing on the unpopularity of a government that's trying to reform the sluggish economy and eyeing promising prospects of power in an eastern region this fall. Yet the anti-migration nationalist party is as polarizing as ever. Its meeting is expected to draw tens of thousands of protesters to the eastern city of Erfurt. AfD is meeting to elect its leaders, which German parties do every 2 years. It will aim to put on a show of unity as it extends the terms of Alice Weidel and Tino Chrupalla, who have run the party together for 4 years.
2: Of course, we want to prevent the fascist AfD from meeting undisturbed in the exhibition hall and, yes, effectively hatching their plans there. And we want to make it clear that we simply won't tolerate this, that fascism is on the rise here in Germany.

Indian Prime Minister Modi called for Japanese investment in India to exceed 10 trillion yen over the next decade as he addressed the India-Japan Joint Economic Forum along with Japanese Prime Minister Sanae Takaichi in New Delhi. India and Japan also agreed to boost cooperation in artificial intelligence, metals, energy, and defense, as well as prepare a joint roadmap for economic security.

0: Party as the Asian nation sought to further strengthen their ties. In her address, Takaichi said the international community was facing growing challenges from protectionism, economic coercion, and geopolitical tensions, making it essential to strengthen regional autonomy and resilience. Japan is among India's largest investors, backing major infrastructure projects, including a high-speed rail corridor between the cities of Mumbai and Ahmedabad. Japanese firms have also increased investment in Indian companies, including a recent $1.6 billion deal for a 20% stake in Yes Bank.
1: A lot of economists were hopeful that FIFA in North America would generate more leisure and hospitality jobs, but unfortunately that's not borne out by the data. It actually showed that those sectors had declining employment, so that's a big disappointment. I think the fact that in the last month there was only slow generation of new jobs is related to this notion that the number of job seekers are declining, or the number of job seekers that are looking for work and not finding it is increased. In particular, we're concerned about the evidence that people that have been unemployed, looking for work but not able to find work that's suitable to them, that number actually has been growing by a few hundred thousand over the last half year to a year. I would reiterate that it is important in this report that the employment to population ratio is still below 60%. So we're not really sure what people that are not working are doing, but it's still a concerningly high percentage of people that are not part of our labor force participation right now. We are concerned about those who are unemployed for more than half a year are a higher unemployment rate than otherwise. But overall, the rate of unemployment seems to be pretty stable.
2: U.S. hiring slowed sharply in June, with the economy adding just 57,000 jobs, roughly half the amount that economists polled by Reuters had expected. The Labor Department's closely watched jobs report, released Thursday, also showed the unemployment rate dropped to 4.2% last month. But that was because about 720,000 people left the labor force, which pushed down the participation rate to just over 61%, its lowest level in more than 5 years. April and May's job gains, while both strong, were also revised downward in Thursday's report. The numbers point to a cooling labor market that prompted financial markets on Thursday to lower expectations for a near-term interest rate hike from the Federal Reserve. The report brings non-farm payrolls into alignment with other labor market surveys, including small business hiring plans, which have offered a less robust picture of the jobs market. Job gains have been driven primarily by a historically low level of layoffs, despite uncertainty stemming first from President Trump's tariffs and more recently from the Middle East conflict. Companies have been reluctant to let go of workers after struggling to find labor in the aftermath of the COVID pandemic.
0: European Central Bank President Christine Lagarde said on Friday it was still possible she could leave before her term ends in late 2027 to weigh in on French politics. But running in next spring's French presidential election was not currently on the agenda. Responding to a question from French newspaper Les Echos whether she would rule out leaving early, perhaps to take part in French politics, she said, "It's possible. I believe that a European voice needs to be heard in the French presidential debate."
3: Swept aside.
0: Lagarde has previously played down resignation rumors, saying a ship's captain would not leave during turbulent times as inflation surged on an oil price spike triggered by the Iran war. She said then that her baseline was to remain in the job until her term expires at the end of October 2027. While she did not repeat this line, she appeared to rule out running in the French election next spring. When asked if she'd support a candidate or stand as one, she first said, "I will reflect on it," then added, "I'm joking. I don't think

0: that's currently on the agenda. She said her main job would be to bring a European argument into national politics.
1: Analysis at the country level and then at the global level.
0: Google lost its long-running legal battle against a European Union antitrust fine of around $4.7 billion after the bloc's top court dismissed an appeal by the U.S. technology giant and its parent company, Alphabet. The Court of Justice of the EU said on Thursday that the appeal against a previous judgment by the General Court was dismissed, confirming the penalty imposed over Google Search's abuse of a dominant position in the context of the Android operating system. The case dates back to 2018 when the European Commission found that Google had abused its dominant position by using pre-installation agreements and licensing conditions to promote Google Search and the Chrome browser on mobile devices running Android. The Commission initially imposed an overall fine of 4.34 billion euros on Google, with Alphabet held jointly and severally liable for part of the penalty. In its latest ruling, the Court of Justice found that the General Court had not erred in law in assessing the anti-competitive effects of Google's Android agreements. The top court said the General Court was entitled to consider the broader economic context, including revenue-sharing agreements, and did not have to systematically carry out a counterfactual analysis to establish abuse of a dominant position. The court also upheld findings that pre-installed apps benefited from a status quo bias, rejecting Google and Alphabet's argument that user preferences or the quality of their services alone explain the observed market behavior. The Court of Justice ruled that the General Court was right to confirm the Commission's assessment of Android pre-installation conditions and anti-fragmentation agreements, saying the practices were capable of restricting competition and strengthening barriers to market entry.

0: Canadian Prime Minister Mark Carney and Philippine President Ferdinand Marcos Jr. pledged to strengthen trade, energy, and security ties as Canada works to diversify its economy beyond the United States and deepen its engagement in the Indo-Pacific. Carney said Filipino-Canadians are at the very heart of Canada, and both countries can benefit in energy security and critical minerals through a strategic partnership. The two leaders pledged to pursue a Canada-Philippines free trade agreement, deepen defense and maritime cooperation in the Indo-Pacific, and strengthen economic ties supported by Canada's 1 million-strong Filipino community. Canada is currently negotiating a trade deal with both the Philippines and a broader bloc of Southeast Asian nations.
1: This agreement, once constituted, will reduce tariffs, in some cases fully eliminate them, for our exports. Help give Canadian workers and businesses access to a $5 trillion market of over 700 million people.
2: Prime Minister Carney and I reaffirmed our commitment to conclude the negotiations for a bilateral free trade agreement this year, as we also negotiate the ASEAN-Canada free trade agreement. We renewed our commitment to increase our bilateral trade, stand against economic coercion, and build a resilient supply chain.

0: Hossam Abdelmadjid scored the deciding goal in a shootout, and Egypt won its debut in the World Cup knockout round by beating Australia 4-2 on penalty kicks after a 1-1 draw Friday. Australia goalkeeper Matthew Ryan didn't stop any of Egypt's four shots after replacing starter Patrick Beach late in extra time. Harry Souter opened the shootout by missing high for Australia, and 18-year-old Lucas Harrington hit the crossbar with the fourth attempt to set up Abdelmadjid's clincher. Egypt's other penalty shootout scorers were Mahmoud Saber, Rami Rabia, and Mohamed Salah, the former Liverpool star who started despite a hamstring injury sustained in the team's group finale. Jackson Irvine and Auer Mabel scored in the shootout for Australia. The victory comes in Egypt's fourth World Cup. Egypt will next face defending champion Argentina in the round of 16 on Tuesday in Atlanta.
1: My feeling today is it's incredible. I always feel proud to wear the shirt. Nothing makes me more proud than that. And I always like seeing the boys happy and enjoying the moment. It's nothing can match that. So today was one of the best days in my life. I prepare first mentally. I'm always try to enjoy every moment because it will not come back. So I'm always tell the boys just enjoy the moment. And I probably will see in the internet in a few minutes how we're gonna celebrate outside the bus now. But just like we can't take it for granted because Egypt, I don't know how many times we play in the World Cup. It's never before we qualified in a group stage. Now we qualified and we qualified in the next round. So it's a moment to enjoy. So we're going to do that to the max today and probably tomorrow. Then, we just have to close our door again and just focus in the next game.
2: Yeah, we're all obviously very devastated. It's the toughest way to lose a game. Boys, so much hard work. It's been an unbelievable camp. We give ourselves the best possible opportunity to do something the Australian team's done before. But ultimately, we're falling short at a penalty shootout. But I'm so proud of every player, especially the ones that had the heart to step up and take those shots at the end. But every single player has contributed to this. It's another step, in a positive direction for this team and for Australian football to show how competitive we can be on the biggest stage. And I've got no doubt that there's players in that dressing room that will be the ones that go and take that next step.
3: But the yelling made me know we're winning, so I didn't stop yelling after. But we're so happy, so grateful. They did a great job, and we deserve to win.
4: I didn't want to watch the penalty kicks. I was like trying to hide my face, and it was stressful but fantastic.
5: I feel relieved, honestly. That's all I feel. I'm happy, very happy.
3: Looking forward to our next game.
4: Yeah.
6: It's very emotional. It's our first time being here, and I've dreamed of coming here since I was a little kid. And it's so amazing, and the energy is beautiful. Everyone coming together to see people play. It's an amazing experience. It's beautiful.
7: Amazing experience. We loved every single bit of it. Very intense game, very good game.
8: Yeah, it's the match actually is so, I don't know what to say. I can't express what's inside in my feelings now. Mo Salah, Marmoush,
9: happiness.
8: It is happiness. But credit to all the players, all the team, the coach, and all Australian fans. Actually, they are so nice. So it's a good match today for all. Yeah, even we won, we lose, but it's okay. We're good.
10: Yeah. I feel disappointed, frustrated, irritated. We were cheering for Australia.
11: We were Aussies. We were Aussies.
12: I am so happy that my small nation of 29 million people has made it this far. Soccer is obviously not our national sport. We've had a wonderful time over here in the USA, and congratulations to Egypt.
8: Thank you, sir.
12: And
8: Australia.
12: Mo Salah and their team, and I wish them all the best against Argentina.
8: Thank you.

0: Lionel Messi wiped the sweat from his forehead and breathed a sigh of relief. His Argentina teammates did the same. A thrilling, unforgettable World Cup match with underdog Cape Verde was over, and the defending champions survived after being pushed to the brink. Cape Verde equalized in regulation and again in extra time, but the Blue Sharks could not respond to Argentina's third goal, and La Albiceleste advanced to the round of 16 with a 3-2 victory on Friday. Even in defeat, the performance by Cape Verde, a tiny island nation off the western coast of Africa, will stand as one of the most remarkable stories of this, or any, World Cup. Argentina will face Egypt in Atlanta on the 7th of July for a place in the quarterfinals.
1: Yes, that's true. It was a really tough match. But anyway, we're still in it. We got through it, and that's fine, too. We put in a huge effort. Perhaps we didn't play the sort of match we'd hoped for. Although we were expecting a tough match like this, we'd hoped to control it better.

0: to put them under pressure in front of their goal, as it happened against Spain, and it didn't quite work out that way. We managed to break the deadlock and take the lead, which was the hardest part, and when we did, we lost possession. We couldn't press effectively, and it was a struggle, but anyway, we'll focus on what's coming next and celebrate getting through.
1: Yeah, it's a bit hard at the moment, I think, because it's very fresh, and I don't really like moral victories. We came so close, we pushed them right to the end. Probably would have likened to see penalties, lived up to that sort of lottery. I think we deserved that. But in the end, it wasn't to be. Probably disappointed with some of the goals we conceded, but I think we showed great character today and great quality to get back into the game twice. And they're the world champions for a reason. They have a team full of star-studded players, and we came really close.
2: Yes, of course. Everybody dreams of scoring in the World Cup. You know, that I can score in this way, it's amazing. I'm very happy. Yeah, I didn't believe that I scored in this big of a stage in the World Cup. It's the biggest stage in where you can play. So I didn't believe that I scored such a nice goal. After the game, we are all sad because we felt that there was more possible today. We're gonna take this defeat with us, and we're gonna come back in 4 years. A lot. I think we deserve a lot of respect right now, and let the people know come back.
3: The match was incredible. I don't know. It was no words. You think Cabo Verde is gonna be like? I mean, they got a tie with Spain, with Uruguay, but I don't know. Sometimes Argentina look like slow, but when they move forward, they actually do a lot of damage, and it was incredible. I don't know, very, very weird, very like, but we won, so I don't know. Yeah, good.
4: Cabo Verde, I'm so surprised. They did so good. It was their first World Cup, and I'm so proud of them. Yes.
3: And what do you think about Argentina?
4: They won! I mean, I knew they were going to win.
5: Great, it was a very intense game. I loved it. It had us on our toes.
6: We loved it.
7: I'm a Cabo Verde fan till the end, and I'm going to keep being a Cabo Verde fan. We didn't do anything wrong. We came, we saw, we conquered. We are going home happy. In 4 years, we're going to do it again.
8: It was spectacular. This is what World Cup is all about. It was like I had chills the whole time. It was amazing. And they left their heart on the field, both teams. So congratulations to Argentina and to Messi. He was playing the whole time. It's really unbelievable. But yeah, this is what World Cup is all about.
9: It was an amazing match, amazing. When they scored the second goal, unbelievable. But in the end, they lost in the end, so it's an unfortunate ending.

0: Colombia defeated Ghana 1-0 in the round of 32 of the 2026 FIFA World Cup, advancing to the round of 16. Colombia forward John Cordoba appeared to injure his groin early in the match, prompting coach Nestor Lorenzo to replace him with Luis Suarez. The substitution paid off immediately as Suarez set up the game's only goal in the 14th minute, delivering a cross for John Arias to score. Ghana goalkeeper Ati Zigi made several saves to keep his side in the match, while Colombia had two further efforts from Daniel Munoz and Luis Diaz, either ruled out or missed the target in the closing stages. Ghana failed to register a single shot throughout the match. Colombia will face Switzerland in the round of 16 in Vancouver on Tuesday.
1: With my family, it's phenomenal. Like, my dad's never been to a World Cup game.
2: And I
1: bought these tickets for Father's Day and for his birthday. And I just knew that it was going to be Group K. It was going to be either Portugal or Colombia. So either way, they were going to see Ronaldo. We were going to see Ronaldo or Colombia. And it ended up being Colombia.
3: And, you know, after 4 years, it's a lot of things for every country. And for me, it's just been exciting.

to come see new talent, new football, how nations get together, how people get together, how people unite. And I mean, the beauty of the football, it's a game of love.

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It only cares for five of its children. An enigma. Summoning armies of terror. Instead of wind, rain, or snow, it strangles the poor with oil and spreads death on its soil. Not you nor others. The rich will understand. They tell when it will fail and when and how high it will rise. Before you, there were others who stood strong and brave, and who were blown away like straw. It liked the ones with weak faith, but true life liked the brave ones. But now, you stand before me, challenging

rejecting terror. You come with crowds following you. You are aware of everything. And now you know nothing is as powerful as the truth. A News.

Turkey is preparing to host a NATO leaders summit for the second time. Following the summit held in Istanbul in 2004, the eyes of the world will once again Turkey, this time to capital Ankara on July 7 and 8. From the Black Sea to the Mediterranean, Turkey says it's not only protecting NATO's southern flank, but also helping shape the alliance future at a time of mounting global security challenges. With just days remaining before NATO leaders gather in Ankara, attention is turning to Turkey's expanding role within the alliance. Home to NATO's second largest military, Turkey currently contributes nearly 3,000 personnel, along with aircraft, naval assets, armored vehicles, and advanced military platforms to NATO missions and operations across multiple regions. Turkey joined the alliance in 1952 following its contribution to the Korean War and has since participated in major NATO missions in Afghanistan, Kosovo, Bosnia, Libya, and Iraq. Over the past two decades, Turkish forces played key roles in NATO's Afghanistan mission, including responsibility for the security of Kabul's international airport until the alliance withdrawal in 2021. Today, Turkey continues to support NATO operations in Kosovo, the Mediterranean, the Aegean Sea, and Iraq, while contributing to alliance integrated air and missile defense architecture. They describe Turkey as a security producer that actively manages crises, strengthens regional stability, and contributes to NATO's deterrent strategy. Turkey has also significantly increased its participation in NATO military exercises. The Turkish Armed Forces took part in 34 NATO exercises in 2023, 39 in 2024, and 50 this year, reflecting growing operational integration with allied forces. During NATO's Steadfast Dart exercise in Germany earlier this year, a Turkish TB3 unmanned combat aerial vehicle launched from the amphibious assault ship TCG Anadolu successfully struck a target over the Baltic Sea, marking the first time a ship-launched drone participated in a NATO live fire exercise. Ankara has also maintained an active command role within the alliance. Turkey allocated 2.33% of its gross domestic product to defense in 2025, placing it among the alliance members, meeting NATO's defense spending targets.

0: NATO leaders gather next week in Ankara, where Europeans aim to set aside strife with U.S. President Donald Trump over Iran and Greenland and show they are stepping up to defend the continent as Washington cuts back on its commitments to the alliance.
1: I'm the boss.
0: NATO Secretary General Mark Rutte says the gathering next Tuesday and Wednesday will show Europeans are honoring pledges to hike defense spending to deter Russia from any attack, with arms deals worth tens of billions of dollars to be signed. Leaders are also expected to vow to keep funding weapons for Ukraine's fight against Russia's invasion. Ukrainian President Volodymyr Zelensky will attend a dinner hosted by Turkish President, who will also hold bilateral talks with Trump. European officials say they hope Trump's strong relationships with President Erdogan and Rutte will ensure a smooth summit, but cannot be sure, given lingering transatlantic bitterness over the Iran war and the U.S. president's frequent criticism of NATO. In a Truth Social post on Thursday, Trump complained the United States was spending money to protect NATO members without getting any benefit from so doing.
2: There's war in the Middle East.
0: Rutte and other NATO leaders have insisted the alliance contributes to the United States' own security and that Europeans are heeding Trump's longstanding calls to spend more on their own defense. In The Hague last year, NATO leaders agreed to spend 3.5% of GDP on core defense items such as weapons and troops by 2035, up from a previous goal of 2%. They also agreed to invest a further 1.5% of GDP on broader defense-related investments, such as boosting cybersecurity. European officials are hoping for a repeat of that summit, where Trump reaffirmed the U.S. commitment to the 32-member alliance and its Article 5 Mutual Defense Pact, as well as praising his fellow leaders. But the past 12 months have severely strained the alliance, with Trump threatening to take Greenland from fellow NATO member Denmark and then waging a war against Iran that roiled the global economy without consulting European allies. The U.S. has also announced troop withdrawals from Europe, cut the forces it assigns to NATO's defense plans, including an aircraft carrier, refueling aircraft, fighter jets, and drones, and launched a six-month review of its military presence on the continent.

0: European officials worry that the Iran war could overshadow the summit. If there is a flare-up in the conflict, currently the subject of a fragile ceasefire, or if Trump vents his anger at Europeans for not doing more to assist U.S. military operations.
1: What we're doing now is the best, the strongest, the fastest.
0: Trump suggested this meant the U.S. did not need to honor its commitment to aid a fellow NATO member under attack. NATO officials also say the vast majority of allies honored commitments to allow the U.S. to use their airspace and bases on their territory. Even though the war was deeply unpopular in Europe, and many European leaders did not support it. The war also ruptured personal ties between Trump and European leaders, such as Italian Prime Minister Giorgia Meloni and outgoing British Prime Minister Keir Starmer, raising the possibility that those strains could resurface at the summit.

0: the B-2 bombers bomb the... So, I think NATO's making a very foolish mistake. And I've long said that, you know, I wonder whether or not NATO would ever be there for us. So this was a great test, because we don't need them, but they should have been there.
1: And the fact that NATO has survived since the end of the Cold War, despite the collapse of the Soviet Union, is a testament to the degree to which this was not just a marriage of convenience, it was something much deeper. So I do think that were the Trump administration to withdraw from NATO, it would change the world. It would in some ways push the world toward a geopolitical jungle in which Europe would be on its own. The United States would be on its own. In some ways, it would be a return to the much more chaotic, anarchic landscape that existed before NATO was formed in 1949. Trump, going way back, has voiced regrets about not just NATO, but the alliances that the United States has in Europe and in East Asia. And I think that he feels, not without some justification, that allies free ride on the United States, that they don't spend enough of their own money defending themselves. They take advantage of American readiness to spend more on defense and to provide a protective umbrella. So there's a through line here in Trump's comments. He could begin to pack up, to take American troops and move them out of Germany and move them out of the United Kingdom and move them out of Poland. And this in some sense would be a sign to the Europeans that the days of the United States deploying forces in Europe to help protect you against external threats, Russia in particular, those days are coming to an end. Would he face resistance? For sure. NATO has strong support in Congress, not just among Democrats, but among Republicans as well. NATO enjoys strong support among the U.S. public. So there he would receive pushback. But at least from my knowledge, there is no legal or political lever that Congress, the House, the Senate, the Pentagon could use to stop Trump from beginning to withdraw U.S. troops from NATO. I think if you're an American ally, whether it's Germany or Britain or South Korea or Japan, you have to take seriously the pronouncement of an American president that I'm reconsidering alliances. I think I might contemplate the idea of withdrawal. You have to take that seriously, have to have plan B. You have to question whether the United States is no longer the reliable ally that it has been for so many decades. That having been said, I do not expect Trump to withdraw from NATO. And that's because the United States gets lots of benefits from the alliance.

0: completed.
1: We agreed on 5%, and Germany is doubling its defense budget within 4 years. This is the greatest effort we have ever made to strengthen our defense capabilities. In this respect, we have no need to hide from anyone here. We will express this with all due modesty, and we do this as the largest member state of the European Union with responsibility within Europe. That we coordinate closely with each other on the European side here and are determined to make our contribution to the defense of NATO and, in particular, to the defense of Europe. This should be acknowledged by anyone who deals with these figures. And I will mention these figures without exaggerating them. But I will also mention these figures when we meet in Ankara next week.
2: Turkey's defense ministry on Thursday hosted its weekly press briefing for the first time at the newly built Crescent and Star Joint Headquarters, a sprawling military complex designed to bring together the country's top defense institutions under one roof, where officials outlined preparations for next week's NATO summit and reiterated Ankara's positions on regional security issues. Inspired by the design of the Turkish flag, the complex is being built with smart building technologies, advanced cybersecurity systems, and protection against ballistic and chemical, biological, radiological, and nuclear threats, a Turkish military official said. Equipped with cutting-edge technologies ranging from cybersecurity and ballistic protection to measures against chemical, biological, radiological, and nuclear threats, as well as advanced engineering solutions, the project is expected to become one of the world's model military headquarters. The Crescent and Star Joint Headquarters will serve as a strategic hub that strengthens the institutional integration of the National Defense Ministry, enhances the Turkish military's joint operational capabilities, and embodies Turkey's defense vision under the Century of Turkey goals. The headquarters, which recently opened its doors to members of the press during the National Defense Ministry's weekly press briefing, will host its first official event as part of the NATO Heads of State and Government Summit to be held in Ankara on July 7 and 8.
3: Pleasure to be with President Erdogan of Turkey, and we've been.
1: Turkish President and the U.S. President share a strong will to lift sanctions imposed on Ankara under the U.S. Countering America's Adversaries Through Sanctions Act, said the Turkish Foreign Minister on Thursday, adding that both governments are taking necessary steps to resolve the issue.
3: We were still friends.
1: Turkish Foreign Minister said the two leaders expressed their determination during a meeting at the White House last September and instructed members of their cabinets to work toward a solution. He added that the sanction remains the only permanent institutional hurdle in Turkish-U.S. relations. Countering America's Adversaries Through Sanctions Act, enacted by the U.S. Congress in 2017, allows Washington to penalize countries that conduct significant transactions with Russia's defense sector. Ankara was sanctioned in 2020 following its purchase of the S-400 system, a move that also triggered its removal from the F-35 Joint Strike Fighter program. Turkish minister noted that many sanctions imposed on Ankara by other countries have been lifted over the past 3 to 4 years, arguing that most had been administrative rather than legal in nature.
2: There is a strong will from both our president and President Trump to lift the sanctions. When the two leaders met in Washington last September, they declared their political will on this issue, and we, as cabinet members, were instructed to resolve it. The defense minister and I are working intensively on this. Specific decisions regarding Turkey can occasionally be taken, but institutionally, the only lasting negative issue at the moment is the Katsa sanctions. There are certain steps that need to be taken. Work in this direction is underway, and as this is done, the public will see the results.

Billboards across the city bore Khamenei's image. Crowds of men rhythmically beat their chests in mourning, a common practice at Shiite funerals. An outdoor stage set up at the Grand Mosalla resembled the stage where Khamenei once gave his speeches at a Husseiniya at his compound in downtown Tehran. Iran is staging a week of mass funeral processions for Khamenei, killed in February by U.S. and Israeli airstrikes at the start of a four-month war. In a show of public devotion to the Islamic Republic's theocratic state and revolutionary fire. Senior officials from various countries, including Russia, Qatar, and Oman, have also paid tribute to Iran's slain Supreme Leader Ali Khamenei at a farewell ceremony in Tehran on Friday.

0: Large crowds of displaced Palestinians gathered at food distribution points in the southern Gaza Strip city of Khan Yunis. As families waited for hot meals provided by community kitchens, underscoring the deepening humanitarian crisis in the enclave. With food supplies running critically low, many residents have become increasingly dependent on charitable kitchens for their daily meals. Aid organizations say ongoing restrictions on the entry of humanitarian assistance have severely limited the availability of food, leaving thousands of families struggling to secure basic necessities. The humanitarian situation across Gaza remains dire, with displaced civilians facing shortages of food, clean water, medicine, and shelter. Community kitchens have become a vital lifeline for many, but aid agencies warn that available resources are insufficient to meet the growing demand. Long queues formed around distribution sites in Khan Yunis as residents waited for meals, highlighting the scale of need among families displaced by the conflict. Humanitarian organizations continue to call for expanded access for aid deliveries, warning that without a sustained increase in assistance, conditions are likely to deteriorate further.
1: We never thought the settlers would take it since it is far from the outpost they stay at.
2: Palestinian Mohammed Salameh was building this house for his family in Jalud, in the Israeli-occupied West Bank. His son just got engaged and was meant to start married life there. But Israeli settlers are seen on the roof in this video verified by Reuters. They took the house before Salameh had finished building it. Construction stalled when the Gaza war erupted in 2023 and the family finances came under strain. Salameh says appealing to the Israeli military and police brought no help.
1: Only God knows if there is law and order they will leave. If not, they will not.
2: Reuters was unable to reach the settlers for comment. The Israeli military said it was checking Reuters' request for comment. It hadn't responded by Friday, and nor had the Israeli police. Palestinians have for years reported damage to farmland, vandalism, and attacks linked to settlement expansion. Settlers attacked the residents of nearby Hirbet Abu Falah on Friday as they tried to reach their agricultural land, according to local officials. At least one Palestinian man and an international activist were injured. A UN inquiry reported last month that Israeli settler attacks on Palestinian villages and agricultural land have risen 130% since 2023. It found that Israeli forces protected settlers during the attacks. Ra'ad al-Hajj Muhammad, head of the village council, said Jalud had faced five major settler attacks when homes were burnt, vehicles damaged, and trees uprooted.
3: Control over most of the surrounding lands near the village of Jalud has been taken by settlers and hilltop youth, who are, as everyone knows, supported by the Israeli government.
2: Salameh said by taking the house, settlers had cut access to another property.
1: A neighbour close by has built a two-storey house, which they will probably take too. If we lose this house, they will lose theirs, since there's no way to get to it.
4: Chilean rescuers released footage of the moment they pulled a Venezuelan guard out of the rubble after he was trapped for 8 days following the double earthquakes in Caracas. The images show the moment a rescuer rallies security guard Hernan Alberto Gil as he efforts to climb out of the space where he was trapped.

0: fuerza con tus piernas.
1: Gil, who was trapped under a mall building following the 7.2 and 7.5 earthquakes, is stable and receiving treatment. Meanwhile, residents in Caracas continue to grapple with the aftermath of last week's devastating twin earthquakes as daily life continues to be marked by the aftershock of the tragedy. At a school damaged by the quakes, an engineer said part of the structure gave way again Friday as debris removal was about to begin. Dozens gathered outside the school following the collapse. Elsewhere, worshipers gathered for an outdoor mass at the Basilica of Santa Teresa, reflecting on the disaster and the sense of unity it has brought amid the tragedy.
2: Look, for me, the Basilica of St. Teresa is a place for coming together, especially at a time like this, when we, as a country, didn't expect this natural phenomenon, so strong and violent. And at a time like this, when I feel words fail me, even though perhaps we weren't educated enough or have the right words, but at a time like this, our mixed feelings fade into the background.
1: The quakes have killed over 2,645 people and injured more than 12,500 others.

0: The border between the Democratic Republic of the Congo and Rwanda reopened late Thursday after being closed since May over the ongoing Ebola outbreak, bringing much-needed relief to residents of Goma, the capital of eastern Congo. The reopening was announced in a press release Thursday by the Rwanda-backed M23 rebels who seized Goma early last year. The city's airport has been closed since the takeover, leaving Goma largely dependent economically on cross-border traffic between the two countries. Jovial Begum Bayer, a trader, said working had been difficult without being able to cross the border. "I am delighted by the reopening of the border crossing because it had already been a month and a half since we could go to Rwanda," she said. Though Goma has had at least one laboratory-confirmed case of the Bundibugyo virus, it has been largely spared from the outbreak that has ravaged Ituri province to the north. So far, the outbreak has caused more than 1,400 confirmed cases and more than 400 deaths. The World Health Organization has advised against closing borders, saying it will only hamper the Ebola response. With Goma's airport shut, people wanting to travel internationally have had to go to the Rwandan capital, Kigali, which offered the safest access to an international airport. Traveling further into Congo meant crossing the front lines of a conflict that has raged for three decades. Trials began Thursday for a drug that researchers hope could work as a treatment for Ebola caused by the Bundibugyo virus. The virus has no vaccine and no approved treatment. It spread undetected for weeks as health authorities tested for the more common Zaire virus.
1: The economy was broken when we came in. It was the aftermath of Liz Truss. And we have turned that around and stabilized the economy to a point now where we're the fastest growing economy in the G7, where we've been able to stabilize even during a period of conflict in the Iran war. We're a leader on AI, etc. If you look at our public services, in particular the NHS, they were on their knees when we came in 2 years ago. Now we've picked them up, invested in our public services, and in recent weeks we've seen the biggest fall in NHS waiting lists in 17 years. Well, I don't think a new Prime Minister will, because and there's often this discussion, you know, what's the right balance between dealing with international affairs and dealing with domestic affairs? They're one and the same thing. And that's why I am proud that when other countries have looked to the sort of group of countries that's needed to work on these, they've looked to the UK and to France and Germany for the work on Ukraine in particular, the Coalition of the Willing, and they've looked again to France and the UK when it comes to the work that needs to be done on reassurance in the Strait of Hormuz.

0: News. And that is, I am proud of the fact that the UK is now regarded as a leader, a country that others look to and want to engage with. It was tough. I'm not going to pretend otherwise. Really, really tough. As I grappled with what was the best thing to do for me, for the country, for the government. And those discussions inevitably start with many discussions with colleagues, with parliamentary colleagues, with the team here, with my immediate advisors, with trade unions, so many people in that discussion. But for me, and this may be different for other people, in the end, it became an intensely personal decision. And that's why it was a decision taken ultimately when Vic and I were away with the kids. We went to Chequers and just spent 2 days together as a family. And that's when I came to my final decision. And it wasn't that I didn't want other advice at that stage. I'd had plenty of conversations. But when you are taking the decision to step down from the role as Prime Minister, taking the decision that your political career is over, it is an intensely personal matter, or at least it was for me. And I wanted to do that with Vic, and that's what I did.
1: Thousands of protesters scuffled with police as Germany's far-right Alternative for Germany party held its national convention in Erfurt. The demonstrations reflect just how divisive the AfD remains, even as its political fortunes continue to rise. This year's convention has drawn additional controversy because it coincides with the 100-year anniversary of a Nazi party meeting held nearby that really consolidated Adolf Hitler's power over the fascist movement. Historians and political opponents say the timing carries powerful symbolism, an accusation the AfD rejects. The party is expected to re-elect its co-leaders, Alice Weidel and Tino Chrupalla. But more importantly, project an image of unity after becoming the largest opposition party in Germany's parliament. And it looks like its popularity is still growing, benefiting from voter frustration over the government's handling of the economy and migration. Now the AfD is looking ahead to regional elections this fall, where it hopes to win enough support in the eastern state of Saxony-Anhalt to lead a state government for the first time. The far-right Alternative for Germany is in a buoyant mood as it holds a convention this weekend. It is capitalizing on the unpopularity of a government that's trying to reform the sluggish economy and eyeing promising prospects of power in an eastern region this fall. Yet the anti-migration nationalist party is as polarizing as ever. Its meeting is expected to draw tens of thousands of protesters to the eastern city of Erfurt. AfD is meeting to elect its leaders, which German parties do every 2 years. It will aim to put on a show of unity as it extends the terms of Alice Weidel and Tino Chrupalla, who have run the party together for 4 years.
2: Of course, we want to prevent the fascist AfD from meeting undisturbed in the exhibition hall and, yes, effectively hatching their plans there. And we want to make it clear that we simply won't tolerate this, that fascism is on the rise here in Germany.

0: Indian Prime Minister Modi called for Japanese investment in India to exceed 10 trillion yen over the next decade as he addressed the India-Japan Joint Economic Forum along with Japanese Prime Minister Sanae Takaichi in New Delhi. India and Japan also agreed to boost cooperation in artificial intelligence, metals, energy, and defense, as well as prepare a joint roadmap for economic security as the Asian nations sought to further strengthen their ties. In her address, Takaichi said the international community was facing growing challenges from protectionism, economic coercion, and geopolitical tensions, making it essential to strengthen regional autonomy and resilience. Japan is among India's largest investors, backing major infrastructure projects, including a high-speed rail corridor between the cities of Mumbai and Ahmedabad. Japanese firms have also increased investment in Indian companies, including a recent $1.6 billion deal for a 20% stake in Yes Bank.
1: A lot of economists were hopeful that FIFA in North America would generate more leisure and hospitality jobs, but unfortunately that's not borne out by the data. It actually showed that those sectors had declining employment, so that's a big disappointment. I think the fact that in the last month there was only slow generation of new jobs is related to this notion that the number of job seekers are declining, or the number of job seekers that are looking for work and not finding it is increased. In particular, we're concerned about the evidence that people that have been unemployed, looking for work but not able to find work that's suitable to them, that number actually has been growing by a few hundred thousand over the last half year to a year. I would reiterate that it is important in this report that the employment to population ratio is still below 60%. So we're not really sure what people that are not working are doing, but it's still a concerningly high percentage of people that are not part of our labor force participation right now. We are concerned about those who are unemployed for more than half a year or a higher unemployment rate than otherwise. But overall, the rate of unemployment seems to be pretty stable.
2: U.S. hiring slowed sharply in June, with the economy adding just 57,000 jobs, roughly half the amount that economists polled by Reuters had expected. The Labor Department's closely watched jobs report, released Thursday, also showed the unemployment rate dropped to 4.2% last month. But that was because about 720,000 people left the labor force, which pushed down the participation rate to just over 61%, its lowest level in more than 5 years. April and May's job gains, while both strong, were also revised downward in Thursday's report. The numbers point to a cooling labor market that prompted financial markets on Thursday to lower expectations for a near-term interest rate hike from the Federal Reserve. The report brings non-farm payrolls into alignment with other labor market surveys, including small business hiring plans, which have offered a less robust picture of the jobs market. Job gains have been driven primarily by a historically low level of layoffs, despite uncertainty stemming first from President Trump's tariffs and more recently from the Middle East conflict. Companies have been reluctant to let go of workers after struggling to find labor in the aftermath of the COVID pandemic.
0: European Central Bank President Christine Lagarde said on Friday it was still possible she could leave before her term ends in late 2027 to weigh in on French politics. But running in next spring's French presidential election was not currently on the agenda. Responding to a question from French newspaper Les Echos whether she would rule out leaving early, perhaps to take part in French politics, she said, "It's possible. I believe that a European voice needs to be heard in the French presidential debate.
3: Swept aside.
0: Lagarde has previously played down resignation rumors, saying a ship's captain would not leave during turbulent times as inflation surged on an oil price spike triggered by the Iran war. She said then that her baseline was to remain in the job until her term expires at the end of October 2027. While she did not repeat this line, she appeared to rule out running in the French election next spring. When asked if she'd support a candidate or stand as one, she first said, "I will reflect on it," then added, "I'm joking. I don't think that's currently on the agenda." She said her main job would be to bring a European argument into national politics.
3: At the country level and then at the global level.
0: Google lost its long-running legal battle against a European Union antitrust fine of around $4.7 billion after the bloc's top court dismissed an appeal by the U.S. technology giant and its parent company, Alphabet.
4: Those incurred

0: by the
1: Court of Justice of the EU said on Thursday that the appeal against a previous judgment by the General Court was dismissed, confirming the penalty imposed over Google Search's abuse of a dominant position in the context of the Android operating system. The case dates back to 2018 when the European Commission found that Google had abused its dominant position by using pre-installation agreements and licensing conditions to promote Google Search and the Chrome browser on mobile devices running Android. The Commission initially imposed an overall fine of 4.34 billion euros on Google, with Alphabet held jointly and severally liable for part of the penalty. In its latest ruling, the Court of Justice found that the General Court had not erred in law in assessing the anti-competitive effects of Google's Android agreements. The top court said the General Court was entitled to consider the broader economic context, including revenue-sharing agreements, and did not have to systematically carry out a counterfactual analysis to establish abuse of a dominant position. The court also upheld findings that pre-installed apps benefited from a status quo bias, rejecting Google and Alphabet's argument that user preferences or the quality of their services alone explained the observed market behavior. The Court of Justice ruled that the General Court was right to confirm the Commission's assessment of Android pre-installation conditions and anti-fragmentation agreements, saying the practices were capable of restricting competition and strengthening barriers to market entry.

0: Canadian Prime Minister Mark Carney and Philippine President Ferdinand Marcos Jr. pledged to strengthen trade, energy, and security ties as Canada works to diversify its economy beyond the United States and deepen its engagement in the Indo-Pacific. Carney said Filipino-Canadians are at the very heart of Canada, and both countries can benefit in energy security and critical minerals through a strategic partnership. The two leaders pledged to pursue a Canada-Philippines free trade agreement, deepen defense and maritime cooperation in the Indo-Pacific, and strengthen economic ties supported by Canada's 1 million-strong Filipino community. Canada is currently negotiating a trade deal with both the Philippines and a broader bloc of Southeast Asian nations.
1: This agreement, once constituted, will reduce tariffs, in some cases fully eliminate them, for our exports, help give Canadian workers and businesses access to a $5 trillion market of over 700 million people.
2: Prime Minister Carney and I reaffirmed our commitment to conclude the negotiations for a bilateral free trade agreement this year, as we also negotiate the ASEAN-Canada free trade agreement. We renewed our commitment to increase our bilateral trade, stand against economic coercion, and build a resilient supply chain.

0: Hossam Abdelmadjid scored the deciding goal in a shootout, and Egypt won its debut in the World Cup knockout round by beating Australia 4-2 on penalty kicks after a 1-1 draw Friday. Australia goalkeeper Matthew Ryan didn't stop any of Egypt's four shots after replacing starter Patrick Beach late in extra time. Harry Souter opened the shootout by missing high for Australia, and 18-year-old Lucas Harrington hit the crossbar with the fourth attempt to set up Abdelmadjid's clincher. Egypt's other penalty shootout scorers were Mahmoud Saber, Rami Rabia, and Mohamed Salah, the former Liverpool star who started despite a hamstring injury sustained in the team's group finale. Jackson Irvine and Auer Mabel scored in the shootout for Australia. The victory comes in Egypt's fourth World Cup. Egypt will next face defending champion Argentina in the round of 16 on Tuesday in Atlanta.
1: My feeling today is it's incredible. I always feel proud to wear the shirt. Nothing makes me more proud than that. And I always like seeing the boys happy and enjoying the moment. It's nothing can match that. So today was one of the best days in my life. I prepare first mentally. I'm always try to enjoy every moment because it will not come back. So I'm always tell the boys just enjoy the moment and probably we'll see in

0: Internet in a few minutes. How we're gonna celebrate outside the bus now? But yeah, just like we can't take it for granted because Egypt. I don't know how many times we play in the World Cup. It's never before we qualified in a group stage. Now we qualified and we qualified in the next round. So it's a moment to enjoy. So we're gonna do that to the max today, and probably tomorrow. Then yeah, we just have to close our door again and just focus in the next game.
1: Yeah, we're all obviously very devastated. It's the toughest way to lose a game. Boys, put so much hard work. It's been an unbelievable camp. We give ourselves the best possible opportunity to do something the Australian team's done before. But ultimately, you know, we've fallen short at a penalty shootout. But I'm so proud of every player, especially the ones that had the heart to step up and take those shots at the end. But every single player has contributed to this. It's another step, in a positive direction for this team and for Australian football to show how competitive we can be on the biggest stage. And I've got no doubt that there's players in that dressing room that will be the ones that go and take that next step.
2: But the yelling made me know we're winning, so I didn't stop yelling after. But we're so happy, so grateful. They did a great job, and we deserve to win.
3: I didn't want to watch the penalty kicks. I was like trying to hide my face, and it was stressful but fantastic.
4: I feel relieved, honestly. That's all I feel. I'm happy, very happy.
2: Looking forward to our next game.
3: Yeah.
5: It's very emotional. It's our first time being here, and I've dreamed of coming here since I was a little kid. And it's so amazing, and the energy is beautiful. Everyone coming together to see people play. It's an amazing experience. It's beautiful.
6: Amazing experience. We loved every single bit of it. Very intense game, very good game.
7: Yeah, it's the match actually is so, I don't know what to say. I can't express what's inside in my feelings now. Mo Salah, Marmoush,
8: happiness.
7: It is happiness. But credit to all the players, all the team, the coach, and all Australian fans. Actually, they are so nice. So it's a good match today for all. Yeah, even we won, we lose, but it's okay. We're good.
6: Yeah.
9: I feel disappointed, frustrated, irritated.
10: We were cheering for Australia.
11: We were Aussies.
12: I am so happy that my small nation of 29 million people has made it this far. Soccer is obviously not our national sport. We've had a wonderful time over here in the USA, and congratulations to Egypt.
7: Thank you, sir.
12: And Mo Salah and their team, and I wish them all the best against Argentina.
7: Thank you.

0: Lionel Messi wiped the sweat from his forehead and breathed a sigh of relief. His Argentina teammates did the same. A thrilling, unforgettable World Cup match with underdog Cape Verde was over, and the defending champions survived after being pushed to the brink. Cape Verde equalized in regulation and again in extra time, but the Blue Sharks could not respond to Argentina's third goal, and La Albiceleste advanced to the round of 16 with a 3-2 victory on Friday. Even in defeat, the performance by Cape Verde, a tiny island nation off the western coast of Africa, will stand as one of the most remarkable stories of this, or any, World Cup. Argentina will face Egypt in Atlanta on the 7th of July for a place in the quarterfinals.
1: Yes, that's true. It was a really tough match. But anyway, we're still in it, we got through it, and that's fine too. We put in a huge effort. Perhaps we didn't play the sort of match we'd hoped for. Although we were expecting a tough match like this, we'd hoped to control it better, to put them under pressure in front of their goal as it happened against Spain, and it didn't quite work out that way. We managed to break the deadlock and take the lead, which was the hardest part, and when we did, we lost possession. We couldn't press effectively, and it was a struggle. But anyway, we'll focus on what's coming next and celebrate getting through.
2: Yeah, it's a bit hard at the moment, I think, because it's very fresh, and I don't really like moral victories. We came so close, we pushed them right to the end. Probably would have liked to see penalties lived up to that sort of lottery. I think we deserved that. But in the end, it wasn't to be. I'm probably disappointed with some of the goals we conceded, but I think we showed great character today and great quality to get back into the game twice. And they're the world champions for a reason. They have a team full of star-studded players, and we came really close.
3: Yes, of course. Everybody dreams of scoring in the World Cup, you know, that I can score in this way. It's amazing. I'm very happy. Yeah, I didn't believe that I scored in this big of a stage in the World Cup. It's the biggest stage in where you can play. So I didn't believe that I scored such a nice goal. Like after the game, we are all sad because we felt that there was more possible today. We're gonna take this defeat with us, and we're gonna come back in 4 years. A lot. I think we deserve a lot of respect right now, and let the people know Cape Verde.
4: The match was incredible. I don't know. It was no words. You think Cabo Verde is gonna be like? I mean, they got a tie with Spain, with Uruguay, but I don't know. Sometimes Argentina look like slow, but when they move forward, they actually do a lot of damage, and it was incredible. I don't know, very, very weird, very like, but we won, so I don't know. Yeah, good.
5: Cabo Verde, I'm so surprised. They did so good. It was their first World Cup, and I'm so proud of them. Yes.
4: And what do you think about Argentina?
5: They did go. They won. I mean, I knew they were going to win.
6: Great. It was a very intense game. I loved it. It had us on our toes.
7: We loved it. We'll be back.
8: I'm a Cabo Verde fan till the end. And I'm going to keep being a Cabo Verde fan. We didn't do anything wrong. We came, we saw, we conquered. We are going home happy. In 4 years, we're going to do it again.
9: It was spectacular. This is what World Cup is all about. It was like I had chills the whole time. It was amazing. And they left their heart on the field, both teams. So congratulations to Argentina and to Messi. He was playing the whole time. It's really unbelievable. But yeah, this is what World Cup is all about.
10: It was an amazing match, amazing. When they scored the second goal, unbelievable. But in the end, they lost in the end, so it's an unfortunate ending.

0: Colombia defeated Ghana 1-0 in the round of 32 of the 2026 FIFA World Cup, advancing to the round of 16. Colombia forward John Córdoba appeared to injure his groin early in the match, prompting coach Nestor Lorenzo to replace him with Luis Suarez. The substitution paid off immediately as Suarez set up the game's only goal in the 14th minute, delivering a cross for Jon Arias to score. Ghana goalkeeper Ati Zigi made several saves to keep his side in the match, while Colombia had two further efforts from Daniel Munoz and Luis Diaz, either ruled out or missed the target in the closing stages. Ghana failed to register a single shot throughout the match. Colombia will face Switzerland in the round of 16 in Vancouver on Tuesday.
1: With my family, it's phenomenal. Like, my dad's never been to a World Cup game.
2: I
1: bought these tickets for Father's Day and for his birthday, and I just knew that it was going to be Group K. It was going to be either Portugal or Colombia, so either way, they were going to see Ronaldo. We were going to see Ronaldo or Colombia, and it ended up being Colombia.
3: And you know, after 4 years, it's a lot of things for every country. And for me, it's just been exciting to come see new talent, new football, how nations get together, how people get together, how people unite. And I mean, the beauty of the football, it's a game of love.

0: Welcome to ANews. I'm Amir Taslim. You're watching Turkey's Diplomacy. Why I say that this is a very significant visit,
1: it can be incredibly helpful.
0: Palestinians from the Gaza Strip.
2: Why those humanitarian aid still stuck?
3: If we put Daesh aside,
4: is this the end of Netanyahu?
1: So many chefs in the kitchen.
4: The end of sanctions.

Turkey is preparing to host a NATO leaders' summit for the second time. Following the summit held in Istanbul in 2004, the eyes of the world will once again Turkey, this time to capital Ankara, on July 7 and 8. From the Black Sea to the Mediterranean, Turkey says it's not only protecting NATO's southern flank, but also helping shape the alliance's future at a time of mounting global security challenges. With just days remaining before NATO leaders gather in Ankara, attention is turning to Turkey's expanding role within the alliance. Home to NATO's second largest military, Turkey currently contributes nearly 3,000 personnel, along with aircraft, naval assets, armored vehicles, and advanced military platforms to NATO missions and operations across multiple regions. Turkey joined the alliance in 1952 following its contribution to the Korean War and has since participated in major NATO missions in Afghanistan, Kosovo, Bosnia, Libya, and Iraq. Over the past two decades, Turkish forces played key roles in NATO's Afghanistan mission, including responsibility for the security of Kabul's international airport until the alliance withdrawal in 2021.

Today, Turkey continues to support NATO operations in Kosovo, the Mediterranean, the Aegean Sea, and Iraq, while contributing to alliance integrated air and missile defense architecture. They describe Turkey as a security producer that actively manages crises, strengthens regional stability, and contributes to NATO's deterrent strategy. Turkey has also significantly increased its participation in NATO military exercises. The Turkish Armed Forces took part in 34 NATO exercises in 2023, 39 in 2024, and 50 this year, reflecting growing operational integration with allied forces. During NATO's Steadfast Dart exercise in Germany earlier this year, a Turkish TB3 unmanned combat aerial vehicle launched from the amphibious assault ship TCG Anadolu successfully struck a target over the Baltic Sea, marking the first time a ship-launched drone participated in a NATO live fire exercise. Ankara has also maintained an active command role within the alliance. Turkey allocated 2.33% of its gross domestic product to defense in 2025, placing it among the alliance members, meeting NATO's defense spending targets.

0: leaders gather next week in Ankara, where Europeans aim to set aside strife with U.S. President Donald Trump over Iran and Greenland and show they are stepping up to defend the continent as Washington cuts back on its commitments to the alliance.
1: I'm the boss.
0: NATO Secretary General Mark Rutte says the gathering next Tuesday and Wednesday will show Europeans are honoring pledges to hike defense spending to deter Russia from any attack, with arms deals worth tens of billions of dollars to be signed. Leaders are also expected to vow to keep funding weapons for Ukraine's fight against Russia's invasion. Ukrainian President Volodymyr Zelensky will attend a dinner hosted by Turkish President, who will also hold bilateral talks with Trump. European officials say they hope Trump's strong relationships with President Erdogan and Rutte will ensure a smooth summit, but cannot be sure, given lingering transatlantic bitterness over the Iran war and the U.S. president's frequent criticism of NATO. In a Truth Social post on Thursday, Trump complained the United States was spending money to protect NATO members without getting any benefit from so doing.
2: There's war in the Middle East.
0: Rutte and other NATO leaders have insisted the alliance contributes to the United States' own security and that Europeans are heeding Trump's longstanding calls to spend more on their own defense. In The Hague last year, NATO leaders agreed to spend 3.5% of GDP on core defense items such as weapons and troops by 2035, up from a previous goal of 2%. They also agreed to invest a further 1.5% of GDP on broader defense-related investments, such as boosting cybersecurity. European officials are hoping for a repeat of that summit, where Trump reaffirmed the U.S. commitment to the 32-member alliance and its Article 5 Mutual Defense Pact, as well as praising his fellow leaders. But the past 12 months have severely strained the alliance, with Trump threatening to take Greenland from fellow NATO member Denmark and then waging a war against Iran that roiled the global economy without consulting European allies. The U.S. has also announced troop withdrawals from Europe, cut the forces it assigns to NATO's defense plans, including an aircraft carrier, refueling aircraft, fighter jets, and drones, and launched a six-month review of its military presence on the continent. European officials worry that the Iran war could overshadow the summit if there is a flare-up in the conflict, currently the subject of a fragile ceasefire, or if Trump vents his anger at Europeans for not doing more to assist U.S. military operations.
3: What we're doing now is the best, the strongest, the fastest.
0: Trump suggested this meant the U.S. did not need to honor its commitment to aid a fellow NATO member under attack. NATO officials also say the vast majority of allies honored commitments to allow the U.S. to use their airspace and bases on their territory, even though the war was deeply unpopular in Europe and many European leaders did not support it. The war also ruptured personal ties between Trump and European leaders, such as Italian Prime Minister Giorgia Meloni and outgoing British Prime Minister Keir Starmer, raising the possibility that those strains could resurface at the summit.

0: had the B-2 bombers bomb the... So, I think NATO's making a very foolish mistake. And I've long said that, you know, I wonder whether or not NATO would ever be there for us. So this was a great test, because we don't need them, but they should have been there.
1: And the fact that NATO has survived since the end of the Cold War, despite the collapse of the Soviet Union, is a testament to the degree to which this was not just a marriage of convenience, it was something much deeper. So I do think that were the Trump administration to withdraw from NATO, it would change the world. It would in some ways push the world toward a geopolitical jungle in which Europe would be on its own. The United States would be on its own. In some ways, it would be a return to the much more chaotic, anarchic landscape that existed before NATO was formed in 1949. Trump, going way back, has voiced regrets about not just NATO, but the alliances that the United States has in Europe and in East Asia. And I think that he feels, not without some justification, that allies free ride on the United States, that they don't spend enough of their own money defending themselves. They take advantage of American readiness to spend more on defense and to provide a protective umbrella. So there's a through line here in Trump's comments. He could begin to pack up, to take American troops and move them out of Germany and move them out of the United Kingdom and move them out of Poland. And this in some sense would be a sign to the Europeans that the days of the United States deploying forces in Europe to help protect you against external threats, Russia in particular, those days are coming to an end. Would he face resistance? For sure. NATO has strong support in Congress, not just among Democrats, but among Republicans as well. NATO enjoys strong support among the U.S. public. So there he would receive pushback. But at least from my knowledge, there is no legal or political lever that Congress, the House, the Senate, the Pentagon could use to stop Trump from beginning to withdraw U.S. troops from NATO. I think if you're an American ally, whether it's Germany or Britain or South Korea or Japan, you have to take seriously the pronouncement of an American president that I'm reconsidering alliances. I think I might contemplate the idea of withdrawal. You have to take that seriously, you have to have plan B. You have to question whether the United States is no longer the reliable ally that it has been for so many decades. That having been said, I do not expect Trump to withdraw from NATO. And that's because the United States gets lots of benefits from the alliance.

We agreed on 5%, and Germany is doubling its defense budget within 4 years. This is the greatest effort we have ever made to strengthen our defense capabilities. In this respect, we have no need to hide from anyone here. We will express this with all due modesty, and we do this as the largest member state of the European Union with responsibility within Europe. That we coordinate closely with each other on the European side here and are determined to make our contribution to the defense of NATO and, in particular, to the defense of Europe. This should be acknowledged by anyone who deals

0: with these figures, and I will mention these figures without exaggerating them. But I will also mention these figures when we meet in Ankara next week.
1: Turkey's Defense Ministry on Thursday hosted its weekly press briefing for the first time at the newly built Crescent and Star Joint Headquarters, a sprawling military complex designed to bring together the country's top defense institutions under one roof, where officials outlined preparations for next week's NATO summit and reiterated Ankara's positions on regional security issues. Inspired by the design of the Turkish flag, the complex is being built with smart building technologies, advanced cybersecurity systems, and protection against ballistic and chemical, biological, radiological, and nuclear threats, a Turkish military official said. Equipped with cutting-edge technologies ranging from cybersecurity and ballistic protection to measures against chemical, biological, radiological, and nuclear threats, as well as advanced engineering solutions, the project is expected to become one of the world's model military headquarters. The Crescent and Star Joint Headquarters will serve as a strategic hub that strengthens the institutional integration of the National Defense Ministry, enhances the Turkish military's joint operational capabilities, and embodies Turkey's defense vision under the Century of Turkey goals. The headquarters, which recently opened its doors to members of the press during the National Defense Ministry's weekly press briefing, will host its first official event as part of the NATO Heads of State and Government Summit to be held in Ankara on July 7 and 8.
2: Pleasure to be with President Erdogan of Turkey, and we've been.
0: Turkish President and the U.S. President share a strong will to lift sanctions imposed on Ankara under the U.S. Countering America's Adversaries Through Sanctions Act, said the Turkish Foreign Minister on Thursday, adding that both governments are taking necessary steps to resolve the issue.
2: We were still friends.
0: Turkish Foreign Minister said the two leaders expressed their determination during a meeting at the White House last September and instructed members of their cabinets to work toward a solution. He added that the sanction remains the only permanent institutional hurdle in Turkish-U.S. relations. Countering America's Adversaries Through Sanctions Act, enacted by the U.S. Congress in 2017, allows Washington to penalize countries that conduct significant transactions with Russia's defense sector. Ankara was sanctioned in 2020 following its purchase of the S-400 system, a move that also triggered its removal from the F-35 Joint Strike Fighter program. Turkish minister noted that many sanctions imposed on Ankara by other countries have been lifted over the past 3 to 4 years, arguing that most had been administrative rather than legal in nature.
1: There is a strong will from both our president and President Trump to lift the sanctions. When the two leaders met in Washington last September, they declared their political will on this issue, and we, as cabinet members, were instructed to resolve it. The defense minister and I are working intensively on this. Specific decisions regarding Turkey can occasionally be taken, but institutionally, the only lasting negative issue at the moment is the Katsa sanctions. There are certain steps that need to be taken. Work in this direction is underway, and as this is done, the public will see the results.
0: Iran began a days-long funeral Saturday for the late Supreme Leader Ayatollah Ali Khamenei, months after an airstrike killed him at the start of the war. Authorities unveiled the casket containing Khamenei's body in a glass case at the Grand Mosalla in Tehran. Mourners wept at the sight, with some chanting, "Our world in one, revenge, revenge." Some carried banners and flags, while billboards

Senior officials from various countries, including Russia, Qatar, and Oman, have also paid tribute to Iran's slain Supreme Leader Ali Khamenei at a farewell ceremony in Tehran on Friday.

0: Large crowds of displaced Palestinians gathered at food distribution points in the southern Gaza Strip city of Khan Yunis. As families waited for hot meals provided by community kitchens, underscoring the deepening humanitarian crisis in the enclave. With food supplies running critically low, many residents have become increasingly dependent on charitable kitchens for their daily meals. Aid organizations say ongoing restrictions on the entry of humanitarian assistance have severely limited the availability of food, leaving thousands of families struggling to secure basic necessities. The humanitarian situation across Gaza remains dire, with displaced civilians facing shortages of food, clean water, medicine, and shelter. Community kitchens have become a vital lifeline for many, but aid agencies warn that available resources are insufficient to meet the growing demand. Long queues formed around distribution sites in Khan Yunis as residents waited for meals, highlighting the scale of need among families displaced by the conflict. Humanitarian organizations continue to call for expanded access for aid deliveries, warning that without a sustained increase in assistance, conditions are likely to deteriorate further.
1: We never thought the settlers would take it since it is far from the outpost they stay at.
2: Palestinian Mohammed Salame was building this house for his family in Jalud, in the Israeli-occupied West Bank. His son just got engaged and was meant to start married life there. But Israeli settlers are seen on the roof in this video verified by Reuters. They took the house before Salame had finished building it. Construction stalled when the Gaza war erupted in 2023 and the family finances came under strain. Salame says appealing to the Israeli military and police brought no help.
1: Only God knows if there is law and order they will leave. If not, they will not.
2: Reuters was unable to reach the settlers for comment. The Israeli military said it was checking Reuters' request for comment. It hadn't responded by Friday, and nor had the Israeli police. Palestinians have for years reported damage to farmland, vandalism, and attacks linked to settlement expansion. Settlers attacked the residents of nearby Hirbet Abu Falah on Friday as they tried to reach their agricultural land, according to local officials. At least one Palestinian man and an international activist were injured. A UN inquiry reported last month that Israeli settler attacks on Palestinian villages and agricultural land have risen 130% since 2023. It found that Israeli forces protected settlers during the attacks. Ra'ad al-Hajj Muhammad, head of the village council, said Jalud had faced five major settler attacks when homes were burnt, vehicles damaged, and trees uprooted.
3: Control over most of the surrounding lands near the village of Jalud has been taken by settlers and hilltop youth, who are, as everyone knows, supported by the Israeli government.
2: Salame said by taking the house, settlers had cut access to another property.
1: A neighbor close by has built a two-story house, which they will probably take too. If we lose this house, they will lose theirs, since there's no way to get to it.
4: Chilean rescuers released footage of the moment they pulled a Venezuelan guard out of the rubble after he was trapped for 8 days following the double earthquakes in Caracas. The images show the moment a rescuer rallies security guard Hernan Alberto Gil as he efforts to climb out of the space where he was trapped. Gil, who was trapped under a mall building following the 7.2 and 7.5 earthquakes, is stable and receiving treatment. Meanwhile, residents in Caracas continue to grapple with the aftermath of last week's devastating twin earthquakes as daily life continues to be marked by the aftershock of the tragedy. At a school damaged by the quakes, an engineer said part of the structure gave way again Friday as debris removal was about to begin. Dozens gathered outside the school following the collapse. Elsewhere, worshippers gathered

0: for an outdoor mass at the Basilica of Santa Teresa, reflecting on the disaster and the sense of unity it has brought amid the tragedy.
1: Look, for me, the Basilica of St. Teresa is a place for coming together, especially at a time like this, when we, as a country, didn't expect this natural phenomenon, so strong and violent. And at a time like this, when I feel words fail me, even though perhaps we weren't educated enough or have the right words, but at a time like this, our mixed feelings fade into the background.
0: The quakes have killed over 2,645 people and injured more than 12,500 others.

0: border between the Democratic Republic of the Congo and Rwanda reopened late Thursday after being closed since May over the ongoing Ebola outbreak, bringing much-needed relief to residents of Goma, the capital of eastern Congo. The reopening was announced in a press release Thursday by the Rwanda-backed M23 rebels who seized Goma early last year. The city's airport has been closed since the takeover, leaving Goma largely dependent economically on cross-border traffic between the two countries. Jovial Begumbayer, a trader, said working had been difficult without being able to cross the border. I am delighted by the reopening of the border crossing because it had already been a month and a half since we could go to Rwanda, she said. Though Goma has had at least one laboratory-confirmed case of the Bundibugyo virus, it has been largely spared from the outbreak that has ravaged Ituri province to the north. So far, the outbreak has caused more than 1,400 confirmed cases and more than 400 deaths. The World Health Organization has advised against closing borders, saying it will only hamper the Ebola response. With Goma's airport shut, people wanting to travel internationally have had to go to the Rwandan capital, Kigali, which offered the safest access to an international airport. Traveling further into Congo meant crossing the front lines of a conflict that has raged for three decades. Trials began Thursday for a drug that researchers hope could work as a treatment for Ebola caused by the Bundibugyo virus. The virus has no vaccine and no approved treatment. It spread undetected for weeks as health authorities tested for the more common Zaire virus. Okay.
1: The economy was broken when we came in. It was the aftermath of Liz Truss. And we have turned that around and stabilized the economy to a point now where we're the fastest growing economy in the G7, where we've been able to stabilize even during a period of conflict in the Iran war. We're a leader on AI, etc. If you look at our public services, in particular the NHS, they were on their knees when we came in 2 years ago. Now we've picked them up, invested in our public services, and in recent weeks we've seen the biggest fall in NHS waiting lists in 17 years. Well, I don't think a new Prime Minister will, because, and there's often this discussion, you know, what's the right balance between dealing with international affairs and dealing with domestic affairs? They're one and the same thing. And that's why I am proud that when other countries have looked to the sort of group of countries that's needed to work on these, they've looked to the UK and to France and Germany for the work on Ukraine in particular, the coalition of the willing, and they've looked again to France and the UK when it comes to the work that needs to be done on reassurance in the Strait of Hormuz. And that is, I am proud of the fact that the UK is now regarded as a leader, a country that others look to and want to engage with. It was tough. I'm not going to pretend otherwise. Really, really tough as I grappled with what was the best thing to do for me, for the country, for the government. And those discussions inevitably start with many discussions with colleagues, with parliamentary colleagues, with the team here, with my immediate advisors, with trade unions, so many people in that discussion. But for me,

0: And this may be different for other people. In the end, it became an intensely personal decision. And that's why it was a decision taken ultimately when Vic and I were away with the kids. We went to Chequers and just spent 2 days together as a family. And that's when I came to my final decision. And it wasn't that I didn't want other advice at that stage. I'd had plenty of conversations. But when you are taking the decision to step down from the role as Prime Minister, taking the decision that your political career is over, it is an intensely personal matter, or at least it was for me. And I wanted to do that with Vic, and that's what I did.
1: Thousands of protesters scuffled with police as Germany's far-right Alternative for Germany party held its national convention in Erfurt. The demonstrations reflect just how divisive the AfD remains, even as its political fortunes continue to rise. This year's convention has drawn additional controversy because it coincides with the 100-year anniversary of a Nazi party meeting held nearby that really consolidated Adolf Hitler's power over the fascist movement. Historians and political opponents say the timing carries powerful symbolism, an accusation the AfD rejects. The party is expected to re-elect its co-leaders, Alice Weidel and Tino Chrupalla, but more importantly, project an image of unity after becoming the largest opposition party in Germany's parliament. And it looks like its popularity is still growing, benefiting from voter frustration over the government's handling of the economy and migration. Now the AfD is looking ahead to regional elections this fall, where it hopes to win enough support in the eastern state of Saxony-Anhalt to lead a state government for the first time. The far-right Alternative for Germany is in a buoyant mood as it holds a convention this weekend. It is capitalizing on the unpopularity of a government that's trying to reform the sluggish economy and eyeing promising prospects of power in an eastern region this fall. Yet the anti-migration nationalist party is as polarizing as ever. Its meeting is expected to draw tens of thousands of protesters to the eastern city of Erfurt. AfD is meeting to elect its leaders, which German parties do every 2 years. It will aim to put on a show of unity as it extends the terms of Alice Weidel and Tino Chrupalla, who have run the party together for 4 years.
2: Of course, we want to prevent the fascist AfD from meeting undisturbed in the exhibition hall and, yes, effectively hatching their plans there. And we want to make it clear that we simply won't tolerate this, that fascism is on the rise here in Germany.

0: Indian Prime Minister Modi called for Japanese investment in India to exceed 10 trillion yen over the next decade as he addressed the India-Japan Joint Economic Forum along with Japanese Prime Minister Sanae Takaichi in New Delhi. India and Japan also agreed to boost cooperation in artificial intelligence, metals, energy, and defense, as well as prepare a joint roadmap for economic security as the Asian nations sought to further strengthen their ties. In her address, Takaichi said the international community was facing growing challenges from protectionism, economic coercion, and geopolitical tensions, making it essential to strengthen regional autonomy and resilience. Japan is among India's largest investors, backing major infrastructure projects, including a high-speed rail corridor between the cities of Mumbai and Ahmedabad. Japanese firms have also increased investment in Indian companies, including a recent $1.6 billion deal for a 20% stake in Yes Bank.
1: A lot of economists were hopeful that FIFA in North America would generate more leisure and hospitality jobs, but unfortunately that's not borne out by the data. It actually showed that those sectors had declining employment, so that's a big disappointment. I think the fact that in the last month there was only slow generation of new jobs is related to this notion that the number of job seekers are declining, or the number of job seekers that are looking for work and not finding it is increased. In particular, we're concerned about the evidence that people that have been unemployed, looking for work but not able to find work that's suitable to them, that number actually has been growing by a few hundred thousand over the last half year to a year. I would reiterate that it is important in this report that the employment to population ratio is still below 60%. So we're not really sure what people that are not working are doing, but it's still a concerningly high percentage of people that are not part of our labor force participation right now. We are concerned about those who are unemployed for more than half a year are a higher unemployment rate than otherwise. But overall, the rate of unemployment seems to be pretty stable.
2: U.S. hiring slowed sharply in June, with the economy adding just 57,000 jobs, roughly half the amount that economists polled by Reuters had expected. The Labor Department's closely watched jobs report, released Thursday, also showed the unemployment rate dropped to 4.2% last month. But that was because about 720,000 people left the labor force, which pushed down the participation rate to just over 61%, its lowest level in more than 5 years. April and May's job gains, while both strong, were also revised downward in Thursday's report. The numbers point to a cooling labor market that prompted financial markets on Thursday to lower expectations for a near-term interest rate hike from the Federal Reserve. The report brings non-farm payrolls into alignment with other labor market surveys, including small business hiring plans, which have offered a less robust picture of the jobs market. Job gains have been driven primarily by a historically low level of layoffs, despite uncertainty stemming first from President Trump's tariffs and more recently from the Middle East conflict. Companies have been reluctant to let go of workers after struggling to find labor in the aftermath of the COVID pandemic.
0: European Central Bank President Christine Lagarde said on Friday it was still possible she could leave before her term ends in late 2027 to weigh in on French politics. But running in next spring's French presidential election was not currently on the agenda. Responding to a question from French newspaper Les Echos whether she would rule out leaving early, perhaps to take part in French politics, she said, "It's possible. I believe that a European voice needs to be heard in the French presidential debate."
3: Swept aside.
0: Lagarde has previously played down resignation rumors, saying a ship's captain would not leave during turbulent times as inflation surged on an oil price spike triggered by the Iran war. She said then that her baseline was to remain in the job until her term expires at the end of October 2027. While she did not repeat this line, she appeared to rule out running in the French election next spring. When asked if she'd support a candidate or stand as one, she first said, "I will reflect on it," then added, "I'm joking. I don't think that's currently on the agenda." She said her main job would be to bring a European argument into national politics.
3: At the country level.
0: Google lost its long-running legal battle against a European Union antitrust fine of around $4.7 billion after the bloc's top court dismissed an appeal by the U.S. technology giant and its parent company, Alphabet. The Court of Justice of the EU said on Thursday that the appeal against a previous judgment by the General Court was dismissed, confirming the penalty imposed over Google Search's abuse of a dominant position in the context of the Android operating system. The case dates back to 2018 when the European Commission found that Google had abused its dominant position by using pre-installation agreements and licensing conditions to promote Google Search and the Chrome browser on mobile devices running Android. The Commission initially imposed an overall fine of $4.34 billion.

euros on Google, with Alphabet held jointly and severally liable for part of the penalty. In its latest ruling, the Court of Justice found that the General Court had not erred in law in assessing the anti-competitive effects of Google's Android agreements. The top court said the General Court was entitled to consider the broader economic context, including revenue-sharing agreements, and did not have to systematically carry out a counterfactual analysis to establish abuse of a dominant position. The court also upheld findings that pre-installed apps benefited from a status quo bias, rejecting Google and Alphabet's argument that user preferences or the quality of their services alone explain the observed market behavior. The Court of Justice ruled that the General Court was right to confirm the Commission's assessment of Android pre-installation conditions and anti-fragmentation agreements, saying the practices were capable of restricting competition and strengthening barriers to market entry.

0: Canadian Prime Minister Mark Carney and Philippine President Ferdinand Marcos Jr. pledged to strengthen trade, energy, and security ties as Canada works to diversify its economy beyond the United States and deepen its engagement in the Indo-Pacific. Carney said Filipino-Canadians are at the very heart of Canada, and both countries can benefit in energy security and critical minerals through a strategic partnership. The two leaders pledged to pursue a Canada-Philippines free trade agreement, deepen defense and maritime cooperation in the Indo-Pacific, and strengthen economic ties supported by Canada's 1 million-strong Filipino community. Canada is currently negotiating a trade deal with both the Philippines and a broader bloc of Southeast Asian nations.
1: This agreement, once constituted, will reduce tariffs, in some cases fully eliminate them, for our exports, help give Canadian workers and businesses access to a $5 trillion market of over 700 million people.
2: Prime Minister Carney and I reaffirmed our commitment to conclude the negotiations for a bilateral free trade agreement this year, as we also negotiate the ASEAN-Canada free trade agreement. We renewed our commitment to increase our bilateral trade, stand against economic coercion, and build a resilient supply chain.

0: Hossam Abdelmadjid scored the deciding goal in a shootout, and Egypt won its debut in the World Cup knockout round by beating Australia 4-2 on penalty kicks after a 1-1 draw Friday. Australia goalkeeper Matthew Ryan didn't stop any of Egypt's four shots after replacing starter Patrick Beach late in extra time. Harry Souter opened the shootout by missing high for Australia, and 18-year-old Lucas Harrington hit the crossbar with the fourth attempt to set up Abdelmadjid's clincher. Egypt's other penalty shootout scorers were Mahmoud Saber, Rami Rabia, and Mohamed Salah, the former Liverpool star who started despite a hamstring injury sustained in the team's group finale. Jackson Irvine and Auer Mabel scored in the shootout for Australia. The victory comes in Egypt's fourth World Cup. Egypt will next face defending champion Argentina in the round of 16 on Tuesday in Atlanta.
1: My feeling today is incredible. I always feel proud to wear the shirt. Nothing makes me more proud than that. And I always like seeing the boys happy and enjoying the moment. It's nothing can match that. So today was one of the best days in my life. I prepare first mentally. I'm always try to enjoy every moment because it will not come back. So I'm always tell the boys just enjoy the moment. And I probably will see on the internet in a few minutes how we're going to celebrate outside the bus now. But just like we can't take it for granted because Egypt, I don't know how many times we play in the World Cup. It's never before we qualified in a group stage. Now we qualified and we're qualified in the next round. So it's a moment to enjoy. So we're going to do that to the max today and probably tomorrow. Then, we just have to close our door again and just focus in the next game.
2: Yeah, we're all obviously very devastated. It's the toughest way to lose a game. But-

0: so much hard work. It's been unbelievable camp. We give ourselves the best possible opportunity to do something the Australian team's done before. But ultimately, you know, we've fallen short at a penalty shootout. But I'm so proud of every player, especially the ones that had the, you know, the heart to step up and take those shots at the end. But every single player has contributed to this. You know, it's another step, you know, in a positive direction for this team and for Australian football, to show how competitive we can be on the biggest stage. And I've got no doubt that there's players in that dressing room that will be the ones that go and take that next step.
1: But the yelling made me know we're winning, so I didn't stop yelling after. But we're so happy, so grateful. They did a great job, and we deserve to win.
2: I didn't want to watch the penalty kicks. I was like trying to hide my face, and it was stressful but fantastic.
3: I feel relieved, honestly. That's all I feel. I'm happy, very happy.
1: Looking forward to our next game.
2: Yeah.
4: It's very emotional. It's our first time being here, and I've dreamed of coming here since I was a little kid. And it's so amazing, and the energy is beautiful. Everyone coming together to see people play. It's an amazing experience. It's beautiful.
5: Amazing experience. We loved every single bit of it. Very intense game, very good game.
6: Yeah, it's the match actually is so, I don't know what to say. I can't express what's inside in my feelings now. Mo Salah, Marmoush,
7: happiness.
6: It is happiness. But credit to all the players, all the team, the coach, and all Australian fans. Actually, they are so nice. So it's a good match today for all. Yeah, even we won, we lose, but it's okay. We're good.
5: Yeah.
8: I feel disappointed, frustrated, irritated.
9: We were cheering for Australia.
10: We were Aussies.
11: I am so happy that my small nation of 29 million people has made it this far. Soccer is obviously not our national sport. We've had a wonderful time over here in the USA, and congratulations to Egypt.
6: Thank you, sir.
11: And
6: you, sir.
11: Mo Salah and their team, and I wish them all the best against Argentina.
6: Thank you.

0: Lionel Messi wiped the sweat from his forehead and breathed a sigh of relief. His Argentina teammates did the same. A thrilling, unforgettable World Cup match with underdog Cape Verde was over, and the defending champions survived after being pushed to the brink. Cape Verde equalized in regulation and again in extra time, but the Blue Sharks could not respond to Argentina's third goal, and La Albiceleste advanced to the round of 16 with a 3-2 victory on Friday. Even in defeat, the performance by Cape Verde, a tiny island nation off the western coast of Africa, will stand as one of the most remarkable stories of this, or any, World Cup. Argentina will face Egypt in Atlanta on the 7th of July for a place in the quarterfinals.
1: Yes, that's true. It was a really tough match. But anyway, we're still in it. We got through it, and that's fine, too. We put in a huge effort. Perhaps we didn't play the sort of match we'd hoped for. Although we were expecting a tough match like this, we'd hoped to control it better, to put them under pressure in front of their goal as it happened against Spain, and it didn't quite work out that way. We managed to break the deadlock and take the lead, which was the hardest part, and when we did, we lost possession. We couldn't press effectively, and it was a struggle, but anyway, we'll focus on what's coming next and celebrate getting through.
2: Yeah, it's a bit hard at the moment, I think, because it's very fresh, and I don't really like moral victories. We came so close, we pushed them right to the end. Probably would have liked to see penalties lived up to that sort of lottery. I think we deserved that. But in the end, it wasn't to be. Probably disappointed with some of the goals we conceded, but I think we showed great character today and great quality to get back into the game twice. And they're the world champions for a reason. They have a team full of star-studded players, and we came really close.
3: Yes, of course. Everybody dreams of scoring in the World Cup. You know, that I can score in this way, it's amazing. I'm very happy. Yeah, I didn't believe that I scored in this big of a stage in the World Cup. It's the biggest stage in

0: and the way you can play. So I didn't believe that I scored such a nice goal. After the game, we are all set because we felt that there was more possible today. We're gonna take this defeat with us, and we're gonna come back in 4 years. A lot. I think we deserved a lot of respect right now, and let the people know Cape.
1: The match was incredible. I don't know. It was no words. You think Cabo Verde is gonna be like? I mean, they got a tie with Spain, with Uruguay, but I don't know. Sometimes Argentina look like slow, but when they go, when they move forward, they actually do a lot of damage, and it was incredible. I don't know, very, very weird, very like, but we won, so I don't know. Yeah, good.
2: Cabo Verde, I'm so surprised. They did so good. It was their first World Cup, and I'm so proud of them. Yes.
1: And what do you think about Argentina?
2: They won! I mean, I knew they were going to win.
3: Great, it was a very intense game. I loved it. It had us on our toes.
4: We loved it.
5: We'll be back. I'm a Cabo Verde fan till the end. And I'm going to keep being a Cabo Verde fan. We didn't do anything wrong. We came, we saw, we conquered. We are going home happy. In 4 years, we're going to do it again.
6: It was spectacular. This is what World Cup is all about. It was like I had chills the whole time. It was amazing. And they left their heart on the field, both teams. So congratulations to Argentina and to Messi. He was playing for the whole time. It's really unbelievable. But yeah, this is what World Cup is all about.
7: It was an amazing match, amazing. When they scored the second goal, unbelievable. But at the end, they lost in the end, so it's an unfortunate ending.

0: Colombia defeated Ghana 1-0 in the round of 32 of the 2026 FIFA World Cup, advancing to the round of 16. Colombia forward John Cordoba appeared to injure his groin early in the match, prompting coach Nestor Lorenzo to replace him with Luis Suarez. The substitution paid off immediately as Suarez set up the game's only goal in the 14th minute, delivering a cross for John Arias to score. Ghana goalkeeper Ati Zigi made several saves to keep his side in the match, while Colombia had two further efforts from Daniel Munoz and Luis Diaz, either ruled out or missed the target in the closing stages. Ghana failed to register a single shot throughout the match. Colombia will face Switzerland in the round of 16 in Vancouver on Tuesday.
1: With my family, it's phenomenal. Like, my dad's never been to a World Cup game.
2: And I
1: bought these tickets for Father's Day and for his birthday. And I just knew that it was going to be Group K. It was going to be either Portugal or Colombia. So either way, they were going to see Ronaldo. We were going to see Ronaldo or Colombia. And it ended up being Colombia.
3: And, you know, after 4 years, it's a lot of things for every country. And for me, it's just been exciting to come see new talent, new football, how nations get together, how people get together, how people unite. And, I mean, the beauty of the football. It's a game of love.

Hello, I'm Sudoza with your global weather update. Let's start. Across much of Europe, light clouds are moving quickly across the region. Athens will be partly cloudy at 31 degrees, while Ankara has similar weather at 30. Farther west, warmer conditions stay cold for most of the continent. Rome is partly cloudy at 32 degrees, and Berlin is cloudy at 20. In the Balkans, temperatures remain on the warmer side. Tirana is partly cloudy at 33 degrees, while Pristina is sunny at 24. The Middle East warms up today, though. Mecca peaks at 43 degrees, and Baghdad is sunny at 43 as well. In Central Asia, Almaty is rainy at 23 degrees, while Baku is partly cloudy for today. Farther east, Bangkok has a thunderstorm at 31 degrees, and Urumqi is partly cloudy at 32. Across Africa, Casablanca is partly cloudy at 33 degrees, while Tripoli has similar weather at 29. In North America, Toronto is rainy, and Los Angeles is cloudy at 25. In South America, Buenos Aires is at 11 degrees, while Caracas has a thunderstorm at 25. Across Oceania, Sandia is partly cloudy at 17 degrees, while Port Moresby is at 26 for today. That's the latest global weather update. Stay tuned for more news and forecasts here on A News.

Turkey is preparing to host a NATO leaders summit for the second time. Following the summit held in Istanbul in 2004, the eyes of the world will once again Turkey, this time to capital Ankara on July 7 and 8. From the Black Sea to the Mediterranean, Turkey says it's not only protecting NATO's southern flank, but also helping shape the alliance's future at a time of mounting global security challenges. With just days remaining before NATO leaders gather in Ankara, attention is turning to Turkey's expanding role within the alliance. Home to NATO's second largest military, Turkey currently contributes nearly 3,000 personnel, along with aircraft, naval assets, armored vehicles, and advanced military platforms to NATO missions and operations across multiple regions. Turkey joined the alliance in 1952 following its contribution to the Korean War and has since participated in major NATO missions in Afghanistan, Kosovo, Bosnia, Libya, and Iraq. Over the past two decades, Turkish forces played key roles in NATO's Afghanistan mission, including responsibility for the security of Kabul's international airport until the alliance withdrawal in 2021. Today, Turkey continues to support NATO operations in Kosovo, the Mediterranean, the Aegean Sea, and Iraq, while contributing to alliance integrated air and missile defense architecture. They describe Turkey as a security producer that actively manages crises, strengthens regional stability, and contributes to NATO's deterrent strategy. Turkey has also significantly increased its participation in NATO military exercises. The Turkish Armed Forces took part in 34 NATO exercises in 2023, 39 in 2024, and 50 this year, reflecting growing operational integration with allied forces. During NATO's Steadfast Dart exercise in Germany earlier this year, a Turkish TB3 unmanned combat aerial vehicle launched from the amphibious assault ship TCG Anadolu successfully struck a target over the Baltic Sea, marking the first time a ship-launched drone participated in a NATO live fire exercise. Ankara has also maintained an active command role within the alliance. Turkey allocated 2.33% of its gross domestic product to defense in 2025, placing it among the alliance members, meeting NATO's defense spending targets.

0: NATO leaders gather next week in Ankara, where Europeans aim to set aside strife with U.S. President Donald Trump over Iran and Greenland and show they are stepping up to defend the continent as Washington cuts back on its commitments to the alliance.
1: I'm the boss.
0: NATO Secretary General Mark Rutte says the gathering next Tuesday and Wednesday will show Europeans are honoring pledges to hike defense spending to deter Russia from any attack, with arms deals worth tens of billions of dollars to be signed. Leaders are also expected to vow to keep funding weapons for Ukraine's fight against Russia's invasion. Ukrainian President Volodymyr Zelensky will attend a dinner hosted by Turkish President, who will also hold bilateral talks with Trump. European officials say they hope Trump's strong relationships with President Erdogan and Rutte will ensure a smooth summit, but cannot be sure, given lingering transatlantic bitterness over the Iran war and the U.S. president's frequent criticism of NATO. In a Truth Social post on Thursday, Trump complained the United States was spending money to protect NATO members without getting any benefit from so doing.
2: There's war in the Middle East.
0: Rutte and other NATO leaders have insisted the alliance contributes to the United States' own security and that Europeans are heeding Trump's longstanding calls to spend more on their own defense. In The Hague last year, NATO leaders agreed to spend 3.5% of GDP on core defense items such as weapons and troops by 2035, up from a previous goal of 2%. They also agreed to invest a further 1.5% of GDP on broader defense-related investments, such as boosting cybersecurity. European officials are hoping for a repeat of that summit, where Trump reaffirmed the U.S. commitment to the 32-member alliance and its Article 5 Mutual Defense Pact, as well as praising his fellow leaders. But the past 12 months have severely strained the alliance, with Trump threatening to take Greenland from fellow NATO member Denmark and then waging a war against Iran that roiled the global economy without consulting European allies. The U.S. has also announced troop withdrawals from Europe, cut the forces it assigns to NATO's defense plans, including an aircraft carrier, refueling aircraft, fighter jets, and drones, and launched a six-month review of its military presence on the continent. European officials worry that the Iran war could overshadow the summit if there is a flare-up in the conflict, currently the subject of a fragile ceasefire, or if Trump vents his anger at Europeans for not doing more to assist U.S. military operations.
3: What we're doing now is the best, the strongest, the fastest.
0: Trump suggested this meant the U.S. did not need to honor its commitment to aid a fellow NATO member under attack. NATO officials also say the vast majority of allies honored commitments to allow the U.S. to use their airspace and bases on their territory, even though the war was deeply unpopular in Europe and many European leaders did not support it. The war also ruptured personal ties between Trump and European leaders, such as Italian Prime Minister Giorgia Meloni and outgoing British Prime Minister Keir Starmer, raising the possibility that those strains could resurface at the summit.

0: I think NATO's making a very foolish mistake. And I've long said that, you know, I wonder whether or not NATO would ever be there for us. So this was a great test, because we don't need them, but they should have been there.
1: And the fact that NATO has survived since the end of the Cold War, despite the collapse of the Soviet Union, is a testament to the degree to which this was not just a marriage of convenience. It was something much deeper. So I do think that were the Trump administration to withdraw from NATO, it would change the world. It would in some ways push the world toward a geopolitical jungle in which Europe would be on its own. The United States would be on its own. In some ways, it would be a return to the much more chaotic, anarchic landscape that existed before NATO was formed in 1949. Trump, going way back, has voiced regrets about not just NATO, but the alliances that the United States has in Europe and in East Asia. And I think that he feels, not without some justification, that allies free ride on the United States, that they don't spend enough of their own money defending themselves. They take advantage of American readiness to spend more on defense and to provide a protective umbrella. So there's a through line here in Trump's comments. He could begin to pack up, to take American troops and move them out of Germany and move them out of the United Kingdom and move them out of Poland. And this in some sense would be a sign to the Europeans that the days of the United States deploying forces in Europe to help protect you against external threats, Russia in particular, those days are coming to an end. Would he face resistance? For sure. NATO has strong support in Congress, not just among Democrats, but among Republicans as well. NATO enjoys strong support among the U.S. public. So there he would receive pushback. But at least from my knowledge, there is no legal or political lever that Congress, the House, the Senate, the Pentagon could use to stop Trump from beginning to withdraw U.S. troops from NATO. I think if you're an American ally, whether it's Germany or Britain or South Korea or Japan, you have to take seriously the pronouncement of an American president that I'm reconsidering alliances. I think I might contemplate the idea of withdrawal. You have to take that seriously, have to have plan B. You have to question whether the United States is no longer the reliable ally that it has been for so many decades. That having been said, I do not expect Trump to withdraw from NATO. And that's because the United States gets lots of benefits from the alliance.

0: Wir haben 5% verabredet.
1: We agreed on 5%, and Germany is doubling its defense budget within 4 years. This is the greatest effort we have ever made to strengthen our defense capabilities. In this respect, we have no need to hide from anyone here. We will express this with all due modesty, and we do this as the largest member state of the European Union with responsibility within Europe. That we coordinate closely with each other on the European side here and are determined to make our contribution to the defense of NATO and, in particular, to the defense of Europe. This should be acknowledged by anyone who deals with these figures. And I will mention these figures without exaggerating them. But I will also mention these figures when we meet in Ankara next week.
2: Turkey's Defense Ministry on Thursday hosted its weekly press briefing for the first time at the newly built Crescent and Star Joint Headquarters, a sprawling military complex designed to bring together

the country's top defense institutions under one roof, where officials outlined preparations for next week's NATO summit and reiterated Ankara's positions on regional security issues. Inspired by the design of the Turkish flag, the complex is being built with smart building technologies, advanced cybersecurity systems, and protection against ballistic and chemical, biological, radiological,

0: Cutting-edge technologies ranging from cybersecurity and ballistic protection to measures against chemical, biological, radiological, and nuclear threats, as well as advanced engineering solutions, the project is expected to become one of the world's model military headquarters. The Crescent and Star joint headquarters will serve as a strategic hub that strengthens the institutional integration of the National Defense Ministry, enhances the Turkish military's joint operational capabilities, and embodies Turkey's defense vision under the Century of Turkey goals. The headquarters, which recently opened its doors to members of the press during the National Defense Ministry's weekly press briefing, will host its first official event as part of the NATO Heads of State and Government Summit to be held in Ankara on July 7 and 8.
1: Pleasure to be with President Erdogan of Turkey, and we've been...
2: Turkish President and the U.S. President share a strong will to lift sanctions imposed on Ankara under the U.S. Countering America's Adversaries Through Sanctions Act, said the Turkish Foreign Minister on Thursday, adding that both governments are taking necessary steps to resolve the issue.
1: We were still friends.
2: Turkish Foreign Minister said the two leaders expressed their determination during a meeting at the White House last September and instructed members of their cabinets to work toward a solution. He added that the sanction remains the only permanent institutional hurdle in Turkish-U.S. relations. Countering America's Adversaries Through Sanctions Act, enacted by the U.S. Congress in 2017, allows Washington to penalize countries that conduct significant transactions with Russia's defense sector. Ankara was sanctioned in 2020 following its purchase of the S-400 system, a move that also triggered its removal from the F-35 Joint Strike Fighter program. Turkish minister noted that many sanctions imposed on Ankara by other countries have been lifted over the past 3 to 4 years, arguing that most had been administrative rather than legal in nature.
0: There is a strong will from both our president and President Trump to lift the sanctions. When the two leaders met in Washington last September, they declared their political will on this issue, and we, as cabinet members, were instructed to resolve it. The defense minister and I are working intensively on this. Specific decisions regarding Turkey can occasionally be taken, but institutionally, the only lasting negative issue at the moment is the Katsa sanctions. There are certain steps that need to be taken. Work in this direction is underway, and as this is done, the public will see the results.
2: Iran began a days-long funeral Saturday for the late Supreme Leader Ayatollah Ali Khamenei, months after an airstrike killed him at the start of the war. Authorities unveiled the casket containing Khamenei's body in a glass case at the Grand Mosalla in Tehran. Mourners wept at the sight, with some chanting, "Our world in one, revenge, revenge." Some carried banners and flags, while billboards across the city bore Khamenei's image. Crowds of men rhythmically beat their chests in mourning, a common practice at Shiite funerals. An outdoor stage set up at the Grand Mosalla resembled the stage where Khamenei once gave his speeches at a Husseiniyah at his compound in downtown Tehran. Iran is staging

0: Displaced Palestinians gathered at food distribution points in the southern Gaza Strip city of Khan Yunis. As families waited for hot meals provided by community kitchens, underscoring the deepening humanitarian crisis in the enclave. With food supplies running critically low, many residents have become increasingly dependent on charitable kitchens for their daily meals. Aid organizations say ongoing restrictions on the entry of humanitarian assistance have severely limited the availability of food, leaving thousands of families struggling to secure basic necessities. The humanitarian situation across Gaza remains dire, with displaced civilians facing shortages of food, clean water, medicine, and shelter. Community kitchens have become a vital lifeline for many, but aid agencies warn that available resources are insufficient to meet the growing demand. Long queues formed around distribution sites in Khan Yunis as residents waited for meals, highlighting the scale of need among families displaced by the conflict. Humanitarian organizations continue to call for expanded access for aid deliveries, warning that, without a sustained increase in assistance, conditions are likely to deteriorate further.
1: We never thought the settlers would take it since it is far from the outpost they stay at.
2: Palestinian Mohammed Salame was building this house for his family in Jalud, in the Israeli-occupied West Bank. His son just got engaged and was meant to start married life there. But Israeli settlers are seen on the roof in this video verified by Reuters. They took the house before Salame had finished building it. Construction stalled when the Gaza war erupted in 2023 and the family finances came under strain. Salame says appealing to the Israeli military and police brought no help.
1: Only God knows if there is law and order they will leave. If not, they will not.
2: Reuters was unable to reach the settlers for comment. The Israeli military said it was checking Reuters' request for comment. It hadn't responded by Friday, and nor had the Israeli police. Palestinians have for years reported damage to farmland, vandalism, and attacks linked to settlement expansion. Settlers attacked the residents of nearby Hirbet Abu Falah on Friday as they tried to reach their agricultural land, according to local officials. At least one Palestinian man and an international activist were injured. A UN inquiry reported last month that Israeli settler attacks on Palestinian villages and agricultural land have risen 130% since 2023. It found that Israeli forces protected settlers during the attacks. Ra'ad al-Hajj Muhammad, head of the village council, said Jalud had faced five major settler attacks when homes were burnt, vehicles damaged, and trees uprooted.
3: Control over most of the surrounding lands near the village of Jalud has been taken by settlers and hilltop youth, who are, as everyone knows, supported by the Israeli government.
2: Salame said by taking the house, settlers had cut access to another property.
1: A neighbor close by has built a two-story house, which they will probably take too. If we lose this house, they will lose theirs, since there's no way to get to it.
4: Chilean rescuers released footage of the moment they pulled a Venezuelan guard out of the rubble after he was trapped for 8 days following the double earthquakes in Caracas. The images show the moment a rescuer rallies security guard Hernan Alberto Gil as he efforts to climb out of the space where he was trapped. Gil, who was trapped under a mall building following the 7.2 and 7.5 earthquakes, is stable and receiving treatment. Meanwhile, residents in Caracas continue to grapple with the aftermath of last week's devastating twin earthquakes as daily life continues to be marked by the aftershock of the tragedy. At a school damaged by the quakes, an engineer said part of the structure gave way again Friday as debris removal was about to begin. Dozens gathered outside the school following the collapse. Elsewhere, worshippers gathered for an outdoor mass at the Basilica of Santa Teresa, reflecting on the disaster and the sense of unity it has brought amid the tragedy.
5: Look, for me, the Basilica of Saint Teresa is a place for coming together, especially at a time like this, when we, as a country, didn't expect this natural phenomenon, so strong and violent, And at a time like this,

0: when I feel words fail me. Even though perhaps we weren't educated enough or have the right words, but at a time like this, our mixed feelings fade into the background.
1: The quakes have killed over 2,645 people and injured more than 12,500 others.

0: The border between the Democratic Republic of the Congo and Rwanda reopened late Thursday after being closed since May over the ongoing Ebola outbreak, bringing much-needed relief to residents of Goma, the capital of eastern Congo. The reopening was announced in a press release Thursday by the Rwanda-backed M23 rebels who seized Goma early last year. The city's airport has been closed since the takeover, leaving Goma largely dependent economically on cross-border traffic between the two countries. Jovial Begum Bayer, a trader, said working had been difficult without being able to cross the border. I am delighted by the reopening of the border crossing because it had already been a month and a half since we could go to Rwanda, she said. Though Goma has had at least one laboratory-confirmed case of the Bundibugyo virus, it has been largely spared from the outbreak that has ravaged Ituri province to the north. So far, the outbreak has caused more than 1,400 confirmed cases and more than 400 deaths. The World Health Organization has advised against closing borders, saying it will only hamper the Ebola response. With Goma's airport shut, people wanting to travel internationally have had to go to the Rwandan capital, Kigali, which offered the safest access to an international airport. Traveling further into Congo meant crossing the front lines of a conflict that has raged for three decades. Trials began Thursday for a drug that researchers hope could work as a treatment for Ebola caused by the Bundibugyo virus. The virus has no vaccine and no approved treatment. It spread undetected for weeks as health authorities tested for the more common Zaire virus.
1: The economy was broken when we came in. It was the aftermath of Liz Truss. And we have turned that around and stabilized the economy to a point now where we're the fastest growing economy in the G7, where we've been able to stabilize even during a period of conflict in the Iran war. We're a leader on AI, etc. If you look at our public services, in particular the NHS, they were on their knees when we came in 2 years ago. Now we've picked them up, invested in our public services, and in recent weeks we've seen the biggest fall in NHS waiting lists in 17 years. Well, I don't think a new Prime Minister will, because and there's often this discussion, you know, what's the right balance between dealing with international affairs and dealing with domestic affairs? They're one and the same thing. And that's why I am proud that when other countries have looked to the sort of group of countries that's needed to work on these, they've looked to the UK and to France and Germany for the work on Ukraine in particular, the coalition of the willing, and they've looked again to France and the UK when it comes to the work that needs to be done on reassurance in the Strait of Hormuz. And that is, I am proud of the fact that the UK is now regarded as a leader, a country that others look to and want to engage with. It was tough. I'm not going to pretend otherwise. Really, really tough as I grappled with what was the best thing to do for me, for the country, for the government. And those discussions inevitably start with many discussions with colleagues, with parliamentary colleagues, with the team here, with my immediate advisors, with trade unions, so many people in that discussion. But for me, and this may be different for other people, in the end, it became an intensely personal decision. And that's why it was a decision taken ultimately when Vic and I were away with the kids. We went to Chequers and just spent 2 days together as a family. And that's when I came to my final decision. And it wasn't that I didn't want other advice at that stage. I'd had plenty of conversations. But when you are taking the decision to step down from the role as Prime Minister, taking the decision that your political career is over, it is an intensely personal matter, or at least it was for me. And I wanted to do that with Vic, and that's what I did.
0: Thank you.
2: thousands of protesters scuffled with police as Germany's far-right Alternative for Germany party held its national convention in Erfurt. The demonstrations reflect just how divisive the AfD remains, even as its political fortunes continue to rise. This year's convention has drawn additional controversy because it coincides with the 100-year anniversary of a Nazi party meeting held nearby that really consolidated Adolf Hitler's power over the fascist movement. Historians and political opponents say the timing carries powerful symbolism, an accusation the AfD rejects. The party is expected to re-elect its co-leaders, Alice Weidel and Tino Chrupalla, but more importantly, project an image of unity after becoming the largest opposition party in Germany's parliament. And it looks like its popularity is still growing, benefiting from voter frustration over the government's handling of the economy and migration. Now the AfD is looking ahead to regional elections this fall, where it hopes to win enough support in the eastern state of Saxony-Anhalt to lead a state government for the first time. The far-right Alternative for Germany is in a buoyant mood as it holds a convention this weekend. It is capitalizing on the unpopularity of a government that's trying to reform the sluggish economy and eyeing promising prospects of power in an eastern region this fall. Yet the anti-migration nationalist party is as polarizing as ever. Its meeting is expected to draw tens of thousands of protesters to the eastern city of Erfurt. AfD is meeting to elect its leaders, which German parties do every 2 years. It will aim to put on a show of unity as it extends the terms of Alice Weidel and Tino Chrupalla, who have run the party together for 4 years.
3: Of course, we want to prevent the fascist AfD from meeting undisturbed in the exhibition hall and, yes, effectively hatching their plans there. And we want to make it clear that we simply won't tolerate this, that fascism is on the rise here in Germany.

Indian Prime Minister Modi called for Japanese investment in India to exceed 10 trillion yen over the next decade as he addressed the India-Japan Joint Economic Forum along with Japanese Prime Minister Sanae Takaichi in New Delhi. India and Japan also agreed to boost cooperation in artificial intelligence, metals, energy, and defense, as well as prepare a joint roadmap for economic security as the Asian nations sought to further strengthen their ties. In her address, Takaichi said the international community was facing growing challenges from protectionism, economic coercion, and geopolitical tensions, making it essential to strengthen regional autonomy and resilience. Japan is among India's largest investors, backing major infrastructure projects including a high-speed rail corridor between the cities of Mumbai and Ahmedabad. Japanese firms have also increased investment in Indian companies, including a recent $1.6 billion deal for a 20% stake in Yes Bank.

0: A lot of economists were hopeful that FIFA in North America would generate more leisure and hospitality jobs. But unfortunately, that's not borne out by the data. It actually showed that those sectors had declining employment. So that's a big disappointment. I think the fact that in the last month, there was only slow generation of new jobs is related to this notion that the number of job seekers are declining, or the number of job seekers that are looking for work and not finding it is increased. In particular, we're concerned about the evidence that people that have been unemployed looking for work but not able to find work that's suitable to them, that number actually has been growing by a few hundred thousand over the last half year to a year. I would reiterate that it is important in this report that the employment to population ratio is still below 60%. So we're not really sure what people that are not working are doing, but it's still a concerningly high percentage of people that are not part of our labor force participation right now. We are concerned about those who are unemployed for more than half a year are a higher unemployment rate than otherwise. But overall, the rate of unemployment seems to be pretty stable.
1: U.S. hiring slowed sharply in June, with the economy adding just 57,000 jobs, roughly half the amount that economists polled by Reuters had expected. The Labor Department's closely watched jobs report, released Thursday, also showed the unemployment rate dropped to 4.2% last month. But that was because about 720,000 people left the labor force, which pushed down the participation rate to just over 61%, its lowest level in more than 5 years. April and May's job gains, while both strong, were also revised downward in Thursday's report. The numbers point to a cooling labor market that prompted financial markets on Thursday to lower expectations for a near-term interest rate hike from the Federal Reserve. The report brings non-farm payrolls into alignment with other labor market surveys, including small business hiring plans, which have offered a less robust picture of the jobs market. Job gains have been driven primarily by a historically low level of layoffs, despite uncertainty stemming first from President Trump's tariffs and more recently from the Middle East conflict. Companies have been reluctant to let go of workers after struggling to find labor in the aftermath of the COVID pandemic.
2: European Central Bank President Christine Lagarde said on Friday it was still possible she could leave before her term ends in late 2027 to weigh in on French politics. But running in next spring's French presidential election was not currently on the agenda. Responding to a question from French newspaper Les Echos whether she would rule out leaving early, perhaps to take part in French politics, she said, "It's possible. I believe that a European voice needs to be heard in the French presidential debate."
3: Swept aside.
2: Lagarde has previously played down resignation rumors, saying a ship's captain would not leave during turbulent times as inflation surged on an oil price spike triggered by the Iran war. She said then that her baseline was to remain in the job until her term expires at the end of October 2027. While she did not repeat this line, she appeared to rule out running in the French election next spring. When asked if she'd support a candidate or stand as one, she first said, "I will reflect on it," then added, "I'm joking. I don't think that's currently on the agenda." She said her main job would be to bring a European argument into national politics.
4: At the country level,
2: Google lost its long-running legal battle against a European Union antitrust fine of around $4.7 billion after the bloc's top court dismissed an appeal by the U.S. technology giant and its parent company, Alphabet. The Court of Justice of the EU said on Thursday that the appeal against a previous judgment by the General Court was dismissed, confirming the penalty imposed over Google Search's abuse of a dominant position in the context of the Android operating system. The case dates back to 2018 when the European Commission found that Google had abused its dominant position by using pre-installation agreements and licensing conditions to promote Google Search and the Chrome browser on mobile devices running Android. The commission initially imposed an overall fine of 4.34 billion euros on Google, with Alphabet held jointly and severally liable for part of the penalty. In its latest ruling, the Court of Justice found that the General Court had not erred in law in assessing the anti-competitive effects of Google's Android agreements. The top court said the General Court was entitled to consider the broader economic context, including revenue-sharing agreements, and did not have to systematically carry out a counterfactual

Sexual analysis to establish abuse of a dominant position. The court also upheld findings that pre-installed apps benefited from a status quo bias, rejecting Google and Alphabet's argument that user preferences or the quality of their services alone explain the observed market behavior. The Court of Justice ruled that the General Court was right to confirm the Commission's assessment of Android pre-installation conditions and anti-fragmentation agreements, saying the practices were capable of restricting competition and strengthening barriers to market entry.

0: Canadian Prime Minister Mark Carney and Philippine President Ferdinand Marcos Jr. pledged to strengthen trade, energy, and security ties as Canada works to diversify its economy beyond the United States and deepen its engagement in the Indo-Pacific. Carney said Filipino-Canadians are at the very heart of Canada, and both countries can benefit in energy security and critical minerals through a strategic partnership. The two leaders pledged to pursue a Canada-Philippines free trade agreement, deepen defense and maritime cooperation in the Indo-Pacific, and strengthen economic ties supported by Canada's 1 million-strong Filipino community. Canada is currently negotiating a trade deal with both the Philippines and a broader bloc of Southeast Asian nations.
1: This agreement, once constituted, will reduce tariffs, in some cases fully eliminate them, for our exports, help give Canadian workers and businesses access to a $5 trillion market of over 700 million people.
2: Prime Minister Carney and I reaffirmed our commitment to conclude the negotiations for a bilateral free trade agreement this year, as we also negotiate the ASEAN-Canada free trade agreement. We renewed our commitment to increase our bilateral trade, stand against economic coercion, and build a resilient supply chain.

0: Hossam Abdelmadjid scored the deciding goal in a shootout, and Egypt won its debut in the World Cup knockout round by beating Australia 4-2 on penalty kicks after a 1-1 draw Friday. Australia goalkeeper Matthew Ryan didn't stop any of Egypt's four shots after replacing starter Patrick Beach late in extra time. Harry Souter opened the shootout by missing high for Australia, and 18-year-old Lucas Harrington hit the crossbar with the fourth attempt to set up Abdelmadjid's clincher. Egypt's other penalty shootout scorers were Mahmoud Saber, Rami Rabia, and Mohamed Salah, the former Liverpool star who started despite a hamstring injury sustained in the team's group finale. Jackson Irvine and Auer Mabel scored in the shootout for Australia. The victory comes in Egypt's fourth World Cup. Egypt will next face defending champion Argentina in the round of 16 on Tuesday in Atlanta.
1: My feeling today is incredible. I always feel proud to wear the shirt. Nothing makes me more proud than that. And I always like seeing the boys happy and enjoying the moment. It's nothing can match that. So today was one of the best days in my life. I prepare first mentally. I'm always try to enjoy every moment because it will not come back. So I'm always tell the boys just enjoy the moment. And I probably will see in the internet in a few minutes how we're going to celebrate outside the bus now. But just like we can't take it for granted because Egypt, I don't know how many times we play in the World Cup. It's never before we qualified in a group stage. Now we qualified and we're qualified in the next round. So it's a moment to enjoy. So we're going to do that to the max today and probably tomorrow. Then, we just have to close our door again and just focus in the next game.
2: Yeah, we're all obviously very devastated. It's the toughest way to lose a game. Boys put so much hard work. It's been an unbelievable camp. We give ourselves the best possible opportunity to do something the Australian team's done before. But ultimately, we've fallen short at a penalty shootout. But I'm so proud of every player, especially the ones that had the heart to step up and take those shots at the end. But every single player has contributed to this. It's another step

0: in a positive direction for this team and for Australian football to show how competitive we can be on the biggest stage. And I've got no doubt that there's players in that dressing room that will be the ones that go and take that next step.
1: But the yelling made me know we're winning, so I didn't stop yelling after. But we're so happy, so grateful. They did a great job, and we deserve to win.
2: I didn't want to watch the penalty kicks. I was like trying to hide my face, and it was stressful but fantastic.
3: I feel relieved, honestly. That's all I feel. I'm happy, very happy.
1: Looking forward to our next game.
2: Yeah.
4: It's very emotional. It's our first time being here, and I've dreamed of coming here since I was a little kid. And it's so amazing, and the energy is beautiful. Everyone coming together to see people play. It's an amazing experience. It's beautiful.
5: Amazing experience. We loved every single bit of it. Very intense game, very good game.
6: Yeah, it's the match actually is so, I don't know what to say. I can't express what's inside in my feelings now. Mo Salah, Marmoush,
7: happiness.
6: It is happiness. But credit to all the players, all the team, the coach, and all Australian fans. Actually, they are so nice. So it's a good match today for all. Yeah, even we won, we lose, but it's okay. We're good.
5: Yeah. Disappointed, frustrated, irritated. We were cheering for Australia.
8: We were Aussies. We were Aussies.
9: I am so happy that my small nation of 29 million people has made it this far. Soccer is obviously not our national sport. We've had a wonderful time over here in the USA, and congratulations to Egypt.
6: Thank you, sir.
9: And Mo Salah and their team, and I wish them all the best against Argentina.
6: Thank you.

0: Lionel Messi wiped the sweat from his forehead and breathed a sigh of relief. His Argentina teammates did the same. A thrilling, unforgettable World Cup match with underdog Cape Verde was over, and the defending champions survived after being pushed to the brink. Cape Verde equalized in regulation and again in extra time, but the Blue Sharks could not respond to Argentina's third goal, and La Albiceleste advanced to the round of 16 with a 3-2 victory on Friday. Even in defeat, the performance by Cape Verde, a tiny island nation off the western coast of Africa, will stand as one of the most remarkable stories of this, or any, World Cup. Argentina will face Egypt in Atlanta on the 7th of July for a place in the quarterfinals.
1: Pero bueno, seguimos, lo pasamos, también vale.
2: Yes, that's true. It was a really tough match. But anyway, we're still in it, we got through it, and that's fine too. We put in a huge effort. Perhaps we didn't play the sort of match we'd hoped for. Although we were expecting a tough match like this, we'd hoped to control it better, to put them under pressure in front of their goal as it happened against Spain, and it didn't quite work out that way. We managed to break the deadlock and take the lead, which was the hardest part, and when we did, we lost possession. We couldn't press effectively, and it was a struggle. But anyway, we'll focus on what's coming next and celebrate getting through.
3: Yeah, it's a bit hard at the moment, I think, because it's very fresh, and I don't really like moral victories. We came so close, we pushed them right to the end. Probably would have liked to see penalties leave up to that sort of lottery. I think we deserved that. But in the end, it wasn't to be. Probably disappointed with some of the goals we conceded, but I think we showed great character today and great quality to get back into the game twice. And they're the world champions for a reason. They have a team full of star-studded players, and we came really close.
4: Yes, of course. Everybody dreams of scoring in the World Cup. You know, that I can score in this way, it's amazing. I'm very happy. I didn't believe that I scored in this big of a stage in the World Cup. It's the biggest stage in where you can play. So I didn't believe that I scored such a nice goal. Yeah, like after the game, we are all sad because we felt that there was more possible today. We're gonna take this defeat with us, and we're gonna come back in 4 years. A lot. I think we deserve a lot of respect right now, and let the people know Cape Verde.
5: The match was incredible. I don't know. It was no words. You think Cabo Verde is gonna be like? I mean, they got a tie with Spain, with Uruguay, but I don't know. Sometimes Argentina look like slow, but when they go. When they move forward, they actually do a lot of damage, and it was incredible. I don't know, very, very weird, very like, but we won, so I don't know. Yeah, good.
6: Cabo Verde, I'm so surprised. They did so good. It was their first World Cup, and I'm so proud of them. Yes.
5: And what do you think about Argentina?
6: They did good. They won. I mean, I knew they were going to win.
7: Great. It was a very intense game. I loved it. It had us on our toes.
8: We loved it.
9: I'm a Cabo Verde fan till the end, and I'm going to keep being a Cabo Verde fan. We didn't do anything wrong. We came, we saw, we conquered. We are going home happy. In 4 years, we're going to do it again.
10: It was spectacular. This is what World Cup is all about. It was like I had chills the whole time. It was amazing. And they left their heart on the field, both teams. So congratulations to Argentina and to Messi. He was playing for the whole time. It's really unbelievable. But yeah, this is what World Cup is all about.
11: It was an amazing match, amazing. When they scored the second goal, unbelievable. But in the end, they lost in the end, so it's an unfortunate ending.

0: Colombia defeated Ghana 1-0 in the round of 32 of the 2026 FIFA World Cup, advancing to the round of 16. Colombia forward John Cordoba appeared to injure his groin early in the match, prompting coach Nestor Lorenzo to replace him with Luis Suarez. The substitution paid off immediately as Suarez set up the game's only goal in the 14th minute, delivering a cross for Jonah Rias to score. Ghana goalkeeper Ati Zigi made several saves to keep his side in the match, while Colombia had two further efforts from Daniel Munoz and Luis Diaz, either ruled out or missed the target in the closing stages. Ghana failed to register a single shot throughout the match. Colombia will face Switzerland in the round of 16 in Vancouver on Tuesday.
1: With my family, it's phenomenal. Like, my dad's never been to a World Cup game. I bought these tickets for Father's Day and for his birthday, and I just knew that it was going to be Group K. It was going to be either Portugal or Colombia, so either way, they were going to see Ronaldo. We were going to see Ronaldo or Colombia, and it ended up being Colombia.
2: And, you know, after 4 years, it's a lot of things for every country. And for me, it's just been exciting to come see new talent, new football, how nations get together, how people get together, how people unite. And, I mean, the beauty of the football, it's a game of love.

Turkey is preparing to host a NATO leaders summit for the second time. Following the summit held in Istanbul in 2004, the eyes of the world will once again Turkey, this time to capital Ankara, on July 7 and 8. From the Black Sea to the Mediterranean, Turkey says it's not only protecting NATO's southern flank, but also helping shape the alliance's future at a time of mounting global security challenges. With just days remaining before NATO leaders gather in Ankara, attention is turning to Turkey's expanding role within the alliance. Home to NATO's second largest military, Turkey currently contributes nearly 3,000 personnel, along with aircraft, naval assets, armored vehicles, and advanced military platforms to NATO missions and operations across multiple regions. Turkey joined the alliance in 1952 following its contribution to the Korean War and has since participated in major NATO missions in Afghanistan, Kosovo, Bosnia, Libya, and Iraq. Over the past two decades, Turkish forces played key roles in NATO's Afghanistan mission, including responsibility for the security of Kabul's international airport until the alliance withdrawal in 2021. Today, Turkey continues to support NATO operations in Kosovo, the Mediterranean, the Aegean Sea, and Iraq, while contributing to alliance integrated air and missile defense architecture. They describe Turkey as a security producer that actively manages crises, strengthens regional stability, and contributes to NATO's deterrent strategy. Turkey has also significantly increased its participation in NATO military exercises. The Turkish Armed Forces took part in 34 NATO exercises in 2023, 39 in 2024, and 50 this year, reflecting growing operational integration with allied forces. During NATO's Steadfast Dart exercise in Germany earlier this year, a Turkish TB3

unmanned combat aerial vehicle launched from the amphibious assault ship TCG Anadolu successfully struck a target over the Baltic Sea, marking the first time a ship-launched drone participated in a NATO live fire exercise. Ankara has also maintained an active command role within the alliance. Turkey allocated 2.33% of its gross domestic product to defense in 2025, placing it among the alliance members, meeting NATO's defense spending targets.

0: NATO leaders gather next week in Ankara, where Europeans aim to set aside strife with U.S. President Donald Trump over Iran and Greenland and show they are stepping up to defend the continent as Washington cuts back on its commitments to the alliance.
1: I'm the boss.
0: NATO Secretary General Mark Rutte says the gathering next Tuesday and Wednesday will show Europeans are honoring pledges to hike defense spending to deter Russia from any attack, with arms deals worth tens of billions of dollars to be signed. Leaders are also expected to vow to keep funding weapons for Ukraine's fight against Russia's invasion. Ukrainian President Volodymyr Zelensky will attend a dinner hosted by Turkish President, who will also hold bilateral talks with Trump. European officials say they hope Trump's strong relationships with President Erdogan and Rutte will ensure a smooth summit, but cannot be sure, given lingering transatlantic bitterness over the Iran war and the U.S. president's frequent criticism of NATO. In a Truth Social post on Thursday, Trump complained the United States was spending money to protect NATO members without getting any benefit from so doing.
2: There's war in the Middle East.
0: Rutte and other NATO leaders have insisted the alliance contributes to the United States' own security and that Europeans are heeding Trump's longstanding calls to spend more on their own defense. In The Hague last year, NATO leaders agreed to spend 3.5% of GDP on core defense items such as weapons and troops by 2035, up from a previous goal of 2%. They also agreed to invest a further 1.5% of GDP on broader defense-related investments, such as boosting cybersecurity. European officials are hoping for a repeat of that summit, where Trump reaffirmed the U.S. commitment to the 32-member alliance and its Article 5 Mutual Defense Pact, as well as praising his fellow leaders. But the past 12 months have severely strained the alliance, with Trump threatening to take Greenland from fellow NATO member Denmark and then waging a war against Iran that roiled the global economy without consulting European allies. The U.S. has also announced troop withdrawals from Europe, cut the forces it assigns to NATO's defense plans, including an aircraft carrier, refueling aircraft, fighter jets, and drones, and launched a six-month review of its military presence on the continent. European officials worry that the Iran war could overshadow the summit if there is a flare-up in the conflict, currently the subject of a fragile ceasefire, or if Trump vents his anger at Europeans for not doing more to assist U.S. military operations.
3: What we're doing now is the best, the strongest, the fastest.
0: Trump suggested this meant the U.S. did not need to honor its commitment to aid a fellow NATO member under attack. NATO officials also say the vast majority of allies honored commitments to allow the U.S. to use their airspace and bases on their territory, even though the war was deeply unpopular in Europe and many European leaders did not support it. The war also ruptured personal ties between Trump and European leaders, such as Italian Prime Minister Giorgia Meloni and outgoing British Prime Minister Keir Starmer, raising the possibility that those strains could resurface at the summit.

0: the B-2 bombers bomb the... So, I think NATO's making a very foolish mistake. And I've long said that, you know, I wonder whether or not NATO would ever be there for us. So this was a great test, because we don't need them, but they should have been there.
1: And the fact that NATO has survived since the end of the Cold War, despite the collapse of the Soviet Union, is a testament to the degree to which this was not just a marriage of convenience, it was something much deeper. So I do think that were the Trump administration to withdraw from NATO, it would change the world. It would in some ways push the world toward a geopolitical jungle in which Europe would be on its own. The United States would be on its own. In some ways, it would be a return to the much more chaotic, anarchic landscape that existed before NATO was formed in 1949. Trump, going way back, has voiced regrets about not just NATO, but the alliances that the United States has in Europe and in East Asia. And I think that he feels, not without some justification, that allies free ride on the United States, that they don't spend enough of their own money defending themselves. They take advantage of American readiness to spend more on defense and to provide a protective umbrella. So there's a through line here in Trump's comments. He could begin to pack up, to take American troops and move them out of Germany and move them out of the United Kingdom and move them out of Poland. And this in some sense would be a sign to the Europeans that the days of the United States deploying forces in Europe to help protect you against external threats, Russia in particular, those days are coming to an end. Would he face resistance? For sure. NATO has strong support in Congress, not just among Democrats, but among Republicans as well. NATO enjoys strong support among the U.S. public. So there he would receive pushback. But at least from my knowledge, there is no legal or political lever that Congress, the House, the Senate, the Pentagon could use to stop Trump from beginning to withdraw U.S. troops from NATO. I think if you're an American ally, whether it's Germany or Britain or South Korea or Japan, you have to take seriously the pronouncement of an American president that I'm reconsidering alliances. I think I might contemplate the idea of withdrawal. You have to take that seriously, have to have plan B. You have to question whether the United States is no longer the reliable ally that it has been for so many decades. That having been said, I do not expect Trump to withdraw from NATO. And that's because the United States gets lots of benefits from the alliance.

0: Wir haben 5% verabredet.
1: We agreed on 5%, and Germany is doubling its defense budget within 4 years. This is the greatest effort we have ever made to strengthen our defense capabilities. In this respect, we have no need to hide from anyone here. We will express this with all due modesty, and we do this as the largest member state of the European Union with responsibility within Europe. That we coordinate closely with each other on the European side here and are determined to make our contribution to the defense of NATO and, in particular, to the defense of Europe. This should be acknowledged by anyone who deals with these figures. And I will mention these figures without exaggerating them. But I will also mention these figures when we meet in Ankara next week.
2: Turkey's Defense Ministry on Thursday hosted its weekly press briefing for the first time at the newly built Crescent and Star Joint Headquarters, a sprawling military complex designed to bring together the country's top defense institutions under one roof, where officials outlined preparations for next week's NATO summit and reiterated Ankara's positions on regional security issues. Inspired by the design of the Turkish flag, the complex is being built with smart building technologies, advanced cybersecurity systems, and protection against ballistic and chemical, biological, radiological, and nuclear threats, a Turkish military official said. Equipped with cutting-edge technologies ranging from cybersecurity and ballistic protection to measures against chemical, biological, radiological, and nuclear threats, as well as advanced engineering solutions, the project is expected to become one of the world's model military headquarters. The Crescent and Star Joint Headquarters will serve as a strategic hub that strengthens the institutional integration of the National Defense Ministry, enhances the Turkish military's joint operational capabilities, and embodies Turkey's defense vision under the Century of Turkey goals. The headquarters, which recently opened its doors to members of the press during the National Defense Ministry's weekly press briefing, will host its first official event as part of the NATO Heads of State and Government Summit to be held in Ankara on July 7 and 8.
3: Pleasure to be with President Erdogan of Turkey, and we've been.
1: Turkish President and the U.S. President share a strong will to lift sanctions imposed on Ankara under the U.S. Countering America's Adversaries Through Sanctions Act, said the Turkish Foreign Minister on Thursday, adding that both governments are taking necessary steps to resolve the issue.
3: We were still friends.
1: Turkish Foreign Minister said the two leaders expressed their determination during a meeting at the White House last September and instructed members of their cabinets to work toward a solution. He added that the sanction remains the only permanent institutional hurdle in Turkish-U.S. relations. Countering America's Adversaries Through Sanctions Act, enacted by the U.S. Congress in 2017, allows Washington to penalize countries that conduct significant transactions with Russia's defense sector. Ankara was sanctioned in 2020 following its purchase of the S-400 system, a move that also triggered its removal from the F-35 Joint Strike Fighter program. Turkish minister noted that many sanctions imposed on Ankara by other countries have been lifted over the past 3 to 4 years, arguing that most had been administrative rather than legal in nature.
2: There is a strong will from both our president and President Trump to lift the sanctions. When the two leaders met in Washington last September, they declared their political will on this issue, and we, as cabinet members, were instructed to resolve it. The defense minister and I are working intensively on this. Specific decisions regarding Turkey can occasionally be taken, but institutionally, the only lasting negative issue at the moment is the Katsa sanctions. There are certain steps that need to be taken. Work in this direction is underway, and as this is done, the public will see the results.
1: Iran began a days-long funeral Saturday for the late Supreme Leader Ayatollah Ali Khamenei, months after an airstrike killed him at the start of the war. Authorities unveiled the casket containing Khamenei's body in a glass case at the Grand Mosalla in Tehran. Mourners wept at the sight, with some chanting, "Our world in one, revenge, revenge." Some carried banners and flags, while billboards across the city bore Khamenei's image. Crowds of men rhythmically beat their chests in mourning, a common practice at Shiite funerals. An outdoor stage set up at the Grand Mosalla resembled the stage where Khamenei once gave his speeches at a Husseinia at his compound in downtown Tehran. Iran is staging a week of mass funeral processions for Khamenei, killed in February by U.S. and Israeli airstrikes at the start of a four-month war. In a show of public devotion to the Islamic Republic's theocratic state and revolutionary fire. Senior officials from various countries, including Russia, Qatar, and Oman, have also paid tribute to Iran's slain Supreme Leader Ali Khamenei at a farewell ceremony in Tehran on Friday.

0: formed around distribution sites in Khan Yunis as residents waited for meals, highlighting the scale of need among families displaced by the conflict. Humanitarian organizations continue to call for expanded access for aid deliveries, warning that without a sustained increase in assistance, conditions are likely to deteriorate further.
1: We never thought the settlers would take it since it is far from the outpost they stay at.
2: Palestinian Mohammed Salameh was building this house for his family in Jalud, in the Israeli-occupied West Bank. His son just got engaged and was meant to start married life there. But Israeli settlers are seen on the roof in this video verified by Reuters. They took the house before Salameh had finished building it. Construction stalled when the Gaza war erupted in 2023 and the family finances came under strain. Salameh says appealing to the Israeli military and police brought no help.
1: Only God knows if there is law and order they will leave. But if not, they will not.
2: Reuters was unable to reach the settlers for comment. The Israeli military said it was checking Reuters' request for comment. It hadn't responded by Friday, and nor had the Israeli police. Palestinians have for years reported damage to farmland, vandalism, and attacks linked to settlement expansion. Settlers attacked the residents of nearby Hirbet Abu Falah on Friday as they tried to reach their agricultural land, according to local officials. At least one Palestinian man and an international activist were injured. A UN inquiry reported last month that Israeli settler attacks on Palestinian villages and agricultural land have risen 130% since 2023. It found that Israeli forces protected settlers during the attacks. Ra'ad al-Hajj Muhammad, head of the village council, said Jalud had faced five major settler attacks when homes were burnt, vehicles damaged, and trees uprooted.
3: Control over most of the surrounding lands near the village of Jalud has been taken by settlers and hilltop youth, who are, as everyone knows, supported by the Israeli government.
2: Salameh said by taking the house, settlers had cut access to another property.
1: A neighbour close by has built a two-storey house, which they will probably take too. If we lose this house, they will lose theirs, since there's no way to get to it.
4: Chilean rescuers released footage of the moment they pulled a Venezuelan guard out of the rubble after he was trapped for 8 days following the double earthquakes in Caracas. The images show the moment a rescuer rallies security guard Hernan Alberto Gil as he efforts to climb out of the space where he was trapped. Gil, who was trapped under a mall building following the 7.2 and 7.5 earthquakes, is stable and receiving treatment. Meanwhile, residents in Caracas continue to grapple with the aftermath of last week's devastating twin earthquakes as daily life continues to be marked by the aftershock of the tragedy. At a school damaged by the quakes, an engineer said part of the structure gave way again Friday as debris removal was about to begin. Dozens gathered outside the school following the collapse. Elsewhere, worshippers gathered for an outdoor mass at the Basilica of Santa Teresa, reflecting on the disaster and the sense of unity it has brought amid the tragedy.
5: Look, for me, the Basilica of Saint Teresa is a place for coming together, especially at a time like this, when we, as a country, didn't expect this natural phenomenon, so strong and violent. And at a time like this, when I feel words fail me, even though perhaps we weren't educated enough or have the right words, but at a time like this, our mixed feelings fade into the background.
4: The quakes have killed over 2,645 people and injured more than 12,500 others.

The border between the Democratic Republic of the Congo and Rwanda reopened late Thursday after being closed since May over the ongoing Ebola outbreak, bringing much-needed relief to residents of Goma, the capital of eastern Congo.

0: The reopening was announced in a press release Thursday by the Rwanda-backed M23 rebels who seized Goma early last year. The city's airport has been closed since the takeover, leaving Goma largely dependent economically on cross-border traffic between the two countries. Jovial Begum Bayer, a trader, said working had been difficult without being able to cross the border. I am delighted by the reopening of the border crossing because it had already been a month and a half since we could go to Rwanda, she said. Though Goma has had at least one laboratory-confirmed case of the Bundibugyo virus, it has been largely spared from the outbreak that has ravaged Ituri province to the north. So far, the outbreak has caused more than 1,400 confirmed cases and more than 400 deaths. The World Health Organization has advised against closing borders, saying it will only hamper the Ebola response. With Goma's airport shut, people wanting to travel internationally have had to go to the Rwandan capital, Kigali, which offered the safest access to an international airport. Traveling further into Congo meant crossing the front lines of a conflict that has raged for three decades. Trials began Thursday for a drug that researchers hope could work as a treatment for Ebola caused by the Bundibugyo virus. The virus has no vaccine and no approved treatment. It spread undetected for weeks as health authorities tested for the more common Zaire virus. Okay.
1: The economy was broken when we came in. It was the aftermath of Liz Truss. And we have turned that around and stabilized the economy to a point now where we're the fastest growing economy in the G7, where we've been able to stabilize even during a period of conflict in the Iran war. We're a leader on AI, etc. If you look at our public services, in particular, the NHS, they were on their knees when we came in 2 years ago. Now we've picked them up, invested in our public services, and in recent weeks we've seen the biggest fall in NHS waiting lists in 17 years. Well, I don't think a new Prime Minister will, because, and there's often this discussion, you know, what's the right balance between dealing with international affairs and dealing with domestic affairs? They're one and the same thing. And that's why I am proud that when other countries have looked to the sort of group of countries that's needed to work on these, they've looked to the UK and to France and Germany for the work on Ukraine in particular, the Coalition of the Willing, and they've looked again to France and the UK when it comes to the work that needs to be done on reassurance in the Strait of Hormuz. And that is, I am proud of the fact that the UK is now regarded as a leader, a country that others look to and want to engage with. It was tough. I'm not going to pretend otherwise. Really, really tough as I grappled with what was the best thing to do for me, for the country, for the government. And those discussions inevitably start with many discussions with colleagues, with parliamentary colleagues, with the team here, with my immediate advisors, with trade unions, so many people in that discussion. But for me, and this may be different for other people, in the end, it became an intensely personal decision. And that's why it was a decision taken ultimately when Vic and I were away with the kids. We went to Chequers and just spent 2 days together as a family. And that's when I came to my final decision. And it wasn't that I didn't want other advice at that stage. I'd had plenty of conversations. But when you are taking the decision to step down from the role as Prime Minister, taking the decision that your political career is over, it is an intensely personal matter, or at least it was for me. And I wanted to do that with Vic, and that's what I did.
2: Thousands of protesters scuffled with police as Germany's far-right Alternative for Germany party held its national convention in Erfurt. The demonstrations reflect just how divisive the AfD remains, even as its political fortunes continue to rise. This year's convention has drawn additional controversy because it coincides with the 100-year

0: year anniversary of a Nazi party meeting held nearby that really consolidated Adolf Hitler's power over the fascist movement. Historians and political opponents say the timing carries powerful symbolism, an accusation the AfD rejects. The party is expected to re-elect its co-leaders, Alice Weidel and Tino Chrupalla, but more importantly, project an image of unity after becoming the largest opposition party in Germany's parliament. And it looks like its popularity is still growing, benefiting from voter frustration over the government's handling of the economy and migration. Now the AfD is looking ahead to regional elections this fall, where it hopes to win enough support in the eastern state of Saxony-Anhalt to lead a state government for the first time. The far-right alternative for Germany is in a buoyant mood as it holds a convention this weekend. It is capitalizing on the unpopularity of a government that's trying to reform the sluggish economy and eyeing promising prospects of power in an eastern region this fall. Yet the anti-migration nationalist party is as polarizing as ever. Its meeting is expected to draw tens of thousands of protesters to the eastern city of Erfurt. AfD is meeting to elect its leaders, which German parties do every 2 years. It will aim to put on a show of unity as it extends the terms of Alice Weidel and Tino Chrupalla, who have run the party together for 4 years.
1: Of course, we want to prevent the fascist AfD from meeting undisturbed in the exhibition hall and, yes, effectively hatching their plans there. And we want to make it clear that we simply won't tolerate this, that fascism is on the rise here in Germany.

0: Indian Prime Minister Modi called for Japanese investment in India to exceed 10 trillion yen over the next decade as he addressed the India-Japan Joint Economic Forum along with Japanese Prime Minister Sanae Takaichi in New Delhi. India and Japan also agreed to boost cooperation in artificial intelligence, metals, energy, and defense, as well as prepare a joint roadmap for economic security as the Asian nations sought to further strengthen their ties. In her address, Takaichi said the international community was facing growing challenges from protectionism, economic coercion, and geopolitical tensions, making it essential to strengthen regional autonomy and resilience. Japan is among India's largest investors, backing major infrastructure projects, including a high-speed rail corridor between the cities of Mumbai and Ahmedabad. Japanese firms have also increased investment in Indian companies, including a recent $1.6 billion deal for a 20% stake in Yes Bank.
1: A lot of economists were hopeful that FIFA in North America would generate more leisure and hospitality jobs, but unfortunately that's not borne out by the data. It actually showed that those sectors had declining employment, so that's a big disappointment. I think the fact that in the last month there was only slow generation of new jobs is related to this notion that the number of job seekers are declining, or the number of job seekers that are looking for work and not finding it is increased. In particular, we're concerned about the evidence that people that have been unemployed, looking for work but not able to find work that's suitable to them, that number actually has been growing by a few hundred thousand over the last half year to a year. I would reiterate that it is important in this report that the employment to population ratio is still below 60%. So we're not really sure what people that are not working are doing, but it's still a concerningly high percentage of people that are not part of our labor force participation right now. We are concerned about those who are unemployed for more than half a year or a higher unemployment rate than otherwise. But overall, the rate of unemployment seems to be pretty stable.
2: U.S. hiring slowed sharply in June, with the economy adding just 57,000 jobs, roughly half the amount.

0: amount that economists polled by Reuters had expected. The Labor Department's closely watched jobs report released Thursday also showed the unemployment rate dropped to 4.2% last month. But that was because about 720,000 people left the labor force, which pushed down the participation rate to just over 61%, its lowest level in more than 5 years. April and May's job gains, while both strong, were also revised downward in Thursday's report. The numbers point to a cooling labor market that prompted financial markets on Thursday to lower expectations for a near-term interest rate hike from the Federal Reserve. The report brings non-farm payrolls into alignment with other labor market surveys, including small business hiring plans, which have offered a less robust picture of the jobs market. Job gains have been driven primarily by a historically low level of layoffs, despite uncertainty stemming first from President Trump's tariffs and more recently from the Middle East conflict. Companies have been reluctant to let go of workers after struggling to find labor in the aftermath of the COVID pandemic.
1: European Central Bank President Christine Lagarde said on Friday it was still possible she could leave before her term ends in late 2027 to weigh in on French politics. But running in next spring's French presidential election was not currently on the agenda. Responding to a question from French newspaper Les Echos whether she would rule out leaving early, perhaps to take part in French politics, she said, "It's possible. I believe that a European voice needs because to be heard in the French presidential debate."
2: Swept aside.
1: Lagarde has previously played down resignation rumors, saying a ship's captain would not leave during turbulent times as inflation surged on an oil price spike triggered by the Iran war. She said then that her baseline was to remain in the job until her term expires at the end of October 2027. While she did not repeat this line, she appeared to rule out running in the French election next spring. When asked if she'd support a candidate or stand as one, she first said, "I will reflect on it," then added, "I'm joking. I don't think that's currently on the agenda." She said her main job would be to bring a European argument into national politics.
3: Analysis at the country level and then at the global level.
1: Google lost its long-running legal battle against a European Union antitrust fine of around $4.7 billion after the bloc's top court dismissed an appeal by the U.S. technology giant and its parent company, Alphabet. The Court of Justice of the EU said on Thursday that the appeal against a previous judgment by the General Court was dismissed, confirming the penalty imposed over Google Search's abuse of a dominant position in the context of the Android operating system. The case dates back to 2018 when the European Commission found that Google had abused its dominant position by using pre-installation agreements and licensing conditions to promote Google Search and the Chrome browser on mobile devices running Android. The Commission initially imposed an overall fine of 4.34 billion euros on Google, with Alphabet held jointly and severally liable for part of the penalty. In its latest ruling, the Court of Justice found that the General Court had not erred in law in assessing the anti-competitive effects of Google's Android agreements. The top court said the General Court was entitled to consider the broader economic context, including revenue-sharing agreements, and did not have to systematically carry out a counterfactual analysis to establish abuse of a dominant position. The court also upheld findings that pre-installed apps benefited from a status quo bias, rejecting Google and Alphabet's argument that user preferences or the quality of their services alone explained the observed market behavior. The Court of Justice ruled that the General Court was right to confirm the Commission's assessment of Android pre-installation conditions and anti-fragmentation agreements, saying the practices were capable of restricting competition and strengthening barriers to market entry.

0: Canadian Prime Minister Mark Carney and Philippine President Ferdinand Marcos Jr. pledged to strengthen trade, energy, and security ties as Canada works to diversify its economy beyond the United States and deepen its engagement in the Indo-Pacific. Carney said Filipino-Canadians are at the very heart of Canada, and both countries can benefit in energy security and critical minerals through a strategic partnership. The two leaders pledged to pursue a Canada-Philippines free trade agreement, deepen defense and maritime cooperation in the Indo-Pacific, and strengthen economic ties supported by Canada's 1 million-strong Filipino community. Canada is currently negotiating a trade deal with both the Philippines and a broader bloc of Southeast Asian nations.
1: This agreement, once constituted, will reduce tariffs, in some cases fully eliminate them, for our exports, help give Canadian workers and businesses access to a $5 trillion market of over 700 million people.
2: Prime Minister Carney and I reaffirmed our commitment to conclude the negotiations for a bilateral free trade agreement this year, as we also negotiate the ASEAN-Canada free trade agreement. We renewed our commitment to increase our bilateral trade, stand against economic coercion, and build a resilient supply chain.

0: Hossam Abdelmadjid scored the deciding goal in a shootout, and Egypt won its debut in the World Cup knockout round by beating Australia 4-2 on penalty kicks after a 1-1 draw Friday. Australia goalkeeper Matthew Ryan didn't stop any of Egypt's four shots after replacing starter Patrick Beach late in extra time. Harry Souter opened the shootout by missing high for Australia, and 18-year-old Lucas Harrington hit the crossbar with the fourth attempt to set up Abdelmadjid's clincher. Egypt's other penalty shootout scorers were Mahmoud Saber, Rami Rabia, and Mohamed Salah, the former Liverpool star who started despite a hamstring injury sustained in the team's group finale. Jackson Irvine and Auer Mabel scored in the shootout for Australia. The victory comes in Egypt's fourth World Cup. Egypt will next face defending champion Argentina in the round of 16 on Tuesday in Atlanta.
1: My feeling today is incredible. I always feel proud to wear the shirt. Nothing makes me more proud than that. And I always like seeing the boys happy and enjoying the moment. It's nothing can match that. So today was one of the best days in my life. I prepare first mentally. I'm always try to enjoy every moment because it will not come back. So I'm always tell the boys just enjoy the moment. And I probably will see in the internet in a few minutes how we're going to celebrate outside the bus now. But just like we can't take it for granted because Egypt, I don't know how many times we play in a World Cup. It's never before we qualified in a group stage. Now we qualified and we qualified in the next round. So it's a moment to enjoy. So we're going to do that to the max today and probably tomorrow. Then, we just have to close our door again and just focus in the next game.
2: Yeah, we're all obviously very devastated. It's the toughest way to lose a game. Boys, so much hard work. It's been an unbelievable camp. We give ourselves the best possible opportunity to do something the Australian team's done before. But ultimately, we've fallen short at a penalty shootout. But I'm so proud of every player, especially the ones that had the heart to step up and take those shots at the end. But every single player has contributed to this. It's another step, in a positive direction for this team and for Australian football to show how competitive we can be on the biggest stage. And I've got no doubt that there's players in that dressing room that will be the ones that go and take that next step.
3: But the yelling made me know we're winning, so I didn't stop yelling after. But we're so happy, so grateful. They did a great job, and we deserve to win.
4: I didn't want to watch the penalty kicks. I was trying to hide my face, and it was stressful, but fantastic.
5: I feel relieved, honestly. That's all I feel. I'm happy, very happy.
3: Looking forward to our next game.
4: Yeah.

0: it's very emotional. It's our first time being here, and I've dreamed of coming here since I was a little kid. And it's so amazing, and the energy is beautiful. Everyone coming together to see people play, it's an amazing experience. It's beautiful.
1: Amazing experience. We loved every single bit of it. Very intense game. Very good game.
2: Yeah, it's the match actually is so, I don't know what to say. I can't express what's inside in my feelings now. Mo Salah, Marmoush,
3: happiness.
2: It is happiness. But credit to all the players, all the team, the coach, and all Australian fans. Actually, they are so nice. So it's a good match today for all. Yeah, even we won, we lose, but it's okay. We're good.
1: Yeah. Disappointed, frustrated, irritated.
4: We were cheering for Australia.
5: We were Aussies.
3: I am so happy that my small nation of 29 million people has made it this far. Soccer is obviously not our national sport. We've had a wonderful time over here in the USA, and congratulations to Egypt.
2: Thank you, sir.
3: And Mo Salah and their team, and I wish them all the best against Argentina.
2: Thank you.

0: Lionel Messi wiped the sweat from his forehead and breathed a sigh of relief. His Argentina teammates did the same. A thrilling, unforgettable World Cup match with underdog Cape Verde was over, and the defending champions survived after being pushed to the brink. Cape Verde equalized in regulation and again in extra time, but the Blue Sharks could not respond to Argentina's third goal, and La Albiceleste advanced to the round of 16 with a 3-2 victory on Friday. Even in defeat, the performance by Cape Verde, a tiny island nation off the western coast of Africa, will stand as one of the most remarkable stories of this, or any, World Cup. Argentina will face Egypt in Atlanta on the 7th of July for a place in the quarterfinals.
1: Yes, that's true. It was a really tough match. But anyway, we're still in it. We got through it, and that's fine, too. We put in a huge effort. Perhaps we didn't play the sort of match we'd hoped for. Although we were expecting a tough match like this, we'd hoped to control it better, to put them under pressure in front of their goal as it happened against Spain, and it didn't quite work out that way. We managed to break the deadlock and take the lead, which was the hardest part, and when we did, we lost possession. We couldn't press effectively, and it was a struggle. But anyway, we'll focus on what's coming next and celebrate getting through.
2: Yeah, it's a bit hard at the moment, I think, because it's very fresh, and I don't really like moral victories. We came so close, we pushed them right to the end. Probably would have liked them to see penalties, leave it up to that sort of lottery. I think we deserved that. But in the end, it wasn't to be. I'm probably disappointed with some of the goals we conceded, but I think we showed great character today and great quality to get back into the game twice. And they're the world champions for a reason. They have a team full of star-studded players, and we came really close.
3: Yes, of course. Everybody dreams of scoring in the World Cup. You know, that I can score in this way, it's amazing. I'm very happy. Yeah, I didn't believe that I scored in this big of a stage in the World Cup. It's the biggest stage in where you can play. So I didn't believe that I scored such a nice goal. Like after the game, we are all sad because we felt that there was more possible today. We're gonna take this defeat with us, and we're gonna come back in 4 years. A lot. I think we deserve a lot of respect right now, and let the people know Cape.
4: The match was incredible. I don't know. It was no words. You think Cabo Verde is gonna be like? I mean, they got a tie with Spain, with Uruguay, but I don't know. Sometimes Argentina look like slow, but when they move forward, they actually do a lot of damage, and it was incredible. I don't know, very, very weird, very like, but we won, so I don't know. Yeah, good.
5: Cabo Verde, I'm so surprised. They did so good. It was their first World Cup, and I'm so proud of them.
6: Yeah, great game.
5: Yes.
4: And what do you think about Argentina?
5: They did good.

0: the fan till the end. And I'm going to keep being a Cabo Verde fan. We didn't do anything wrong. We came, we saw, we conquered. We are going home happy. In 4 years, we're going to do it again.
1: It was spectacular. This is what World Cup is all about. It was like I had chills the whole time. It was amazing. And they left their heart on the field, both teams. So congratulations to Argentina and to Messi. He was playing for the whole time. It's really unbelievable. But yeah, this is what World Cup is all about.
2: It was an amazing match, amazing. When they scored the second goal, unbelievable. But in the end, they lost in the end, so it's an unfortunate ending.

0: Colombia defeated Ghana 1-0 in the round of 32 of the 2026 FIFA World Cup, advancing to the round of 16. Colombia forward John Córdoba appeared to injure his groin early in the match, prompting coach Nestor Lorenzo to replace him with Luis Suarez. The substitution paid off immediately as Suarez set up the game's only goal in the 14th minute, delivering a cross for Jon Arias to score. Ghana goalkeeper Atizigi made several saves to keep his side in the match, while Colombia had two further efforts from Daniel Munoz and Luis Diaz, either ruled out or missed the target in the closing stages. Ghana failed to register a single shot throughout the match. Colombia will face Switzerland in the round of 16 in Vancouver on Tuesday.
1: With my family, it's phenomenal. Like, my dad's never been to a World Cup game. I bought these tickets for Father's Day and for his birthday, and I just knew that it was going to be Group K. It was going to be either Portugal or Colombia, so either way, they were going to see Ronaldo. We were going to see Ronaldo or Colombia, and it ended up being Colombia.
2: And you know, after 4 years, it's a lot of things for every country. And for me, it's just been exciting to come see new talent, new football, how nations get together, how people get together, how people unite. And I mean, the beauty of the football, it's a game of love.

Turkey is preparing to host a NATO leaders summit for the second time. Following the summit held in Istanbul in 2004, the eyes of the world will once again Turkey, this time to capital Ankara, on July 7 and 8. From the Black Sea to the Mediterranean, Turkey says it's not only protecting NATO's southern flank, but also helping shape the alliance's future at a time of mounting global security challenges. With just days remaining before NATO leaders gather in Ankara, attention is turning to Turkey's expanding role within the alliance. Home to NATO's second largest military, Turkey currently contributes nearly 3,000 personnel, along with aircraft, naval assets, armored vehicles, and advanced military platforms to NATO missions and operations across multiple regions. Turkey joined the alliance in 1952 following its contribution to the Korean War and has since participated in major NATO missions in Afghanistan, Kosovo, Bosnia, Libya, and Iraq. Over the past two decades, Turkish forces played key roles in NATO's Afghanistan mission, including responsibility for the security of Kabul's international airport until the alliance withdrawal in 2021. Today, Turkey continues to support NATO operations in Kosovo, the Mediterranean, the Aegean Sea, and Iraq, while contributing to alliance integrated air and missile defense architecture. They describe Turkey as a security producer that actively manages crises, strengthens regional stability, and contributes to NATO's deterrent strategy. Turkey has also significantly increased its participation in NATO military exercises. The Turkish Armed Forces took part in 34 NATO exercises in 2023, 39 in 2024, and 50 this year, reflecting growing operational integration with allied forces. During NATO's Steadfast Dart exercise in Germany earlier this year, a Turkish TB3 unmanned combat aerial vehicle launched from the amphibious assault ship TCG Anadolu successfully struck a target over the Baltic Sea, marking the first time a ship-launched drone participated in a NATO live fire exercise. Ankara has also maintained an active command role within the alliance. Turkey allocated 2.33% of its gross domestic product to defense in 2025, placing it among the alliance members, meeting NATO's defense spending targets.

0: leaders gather next week in Ankara, where Europeans aim to set aside strife with U.S. President Donald Trump over Iran and Greenland and show they are stepping up to defend the continent as Washington cuts back on its commitments to the alliance.
1: I'm the boss.
0: NATO Secretary General Mark Rutte says the gathering next Tuesday and Wednesday will show Europeans are honoring pledges to hike defense spending to deter Russia from any attack, with arms deals worth tens of billions of dollars to be signed. Leaders are also expected to vow to keep funding weapons for Ukraine's fight against Russia's invasion. Ukrainian President Volodymyr Zelensky will attend a dinner hosted by Turkish President, who will also hold bilateral talks with Trump. European officials say they hope Trump's strong relationships with President Erdogan and Rutte will ensure a smooth summit, but cannot be sure, given lingering transatlantic bitterness over the Iran war and the U.S. president's frequent criticism of NATO. In a Truth Social post on Thursday, Trump complained the United States was spending money to protect NATO members without getting any benefit from so doing.
2: There's war in the Middle East.
0: Rutte and other NATO leaders have insisted the alliance contributes to the United States' own security and that Europeans are heeding Trump's longstanding calls to spend more on their own defense. In The Hague last year, NATO leaders agreed to spend 3.5% of GDP on core defense items such as weapons and troops by 2035, up from a previous goal of 2%. They also agreed to invest a further 1.5% of GDP on broader defense-related investments, such as boosting cybersecurity. European officials are hoping for a repeat of that summit, where Trump reaffirmed the U.S. commitment to the 32-member alliance and its Article 5 Mutual Defense Pact, as well as praising his fellow leaders. But the past 12 months have severely strained the alliance, with Trump threatening to take Greenland from fellow NATO member Denmark and then waging a war against Iran that roiled the global economy without consulting European allies. The U.S. has also announced troop withdrawals from Europe, cut the forces it assigns to NATO's defense plans, including an aircraft carrier, refueling aircraft, fighter jets, and drones, and launched a six-month review of its military presence on the continent. European officials worry that the Iran war could overshadow the summit if there is a flare-up in the conflict, currently the subject of a fragile ceasefire, or if Trump vents his anger at Europeans for not doing more to assist U.S. military operations.
3: What we're doing now is the best, the strongest, the fastest.
0: Trump suggested this meant the U.S. did not need to honor its commitment to aid a fellow NATO member under attack. NATO officials also say the vast majority of allies honored commitments to allow the U.S. to use their airspace and bases on their territory, even though the war was deeply unpopular in Europe and many European leaders did not support it. The war also ruptured personal ties between Trump and European leaders, such as Italian Prime Minister Giorgia Meloni and outgoing British Prime Minister Keir Starmer, raising the possibility that those strains could resurface at the summit.

0: the B-2 bombers bomb the... So, I think NATO's making a very foolish mistake. And I've long said that, you know, I wonder whether or not NATO would ever be there for us. So this was a great test, because we don't need them, but they should have been there.
1: And the fact that NATO has survived since the end of the Cold War, despite the collapse of the Soviet Union, is a testament to the degree to which this was not just a marriage of convenience, it was something much deeper. So I do think that were the Trump administration to withdraw from NATO, it would change the world. It would in some ways push the world toward a geopolitical jungle in which Europe would be on its own. The United States would be on its own. In some ways, it would be a return to the much more chaotic, anarchic landscape that existed before NATO was formed in 1949. Trump, going way back, has voiced regrets about not just NATO, but the alliances that the United States has in Europe and in East Asia. And I think that he feels, not without some justification, that allies free ride on the United States, that they don't spend enough of their own money defending themselves. They take advantage of American readiness to spend more on defense and to provide a protective umbrella. So there's a through line here in Trump's comments. He could begin to pack up, to take American troops and move them out of Germany and move them out of the United Kingdom and move them out of Poland. And this in some sense would be a sign to the Europeans that the days of the United States deploying forces in Europe to help protect you against external threats, Russia in particular, those days are coming to an end. Would he face resistance? For sure. NATO has strong support in Congress, not just among Democrats, but among Republicans as well. NATO enjoys strong support among the U.S. public. So there he would receive pushback. But at least from my knowledge, there is no legal or political lever that Congress, the House, the Senate, the Pentagon could use to stop Trump from beginning to withdraw U.S. troops from NATO. I think if you're an American ally, whether it's Germany or Britain or South Korea or Japan, you have to take seriously the pronouncement of an American president that I'm reconsidering alliances. I think I might contemplate the idea of withdrawal. You have to take that seriously, have to have plan B. You have to question whether the United States is no longer the reliable ally that it has been for so many decades. That having been said, I do not expect Trump to withdraw from NATO. And that's because the United States gets lots of benefits from the alliance.

0: We agreed on 5%, and Germany is doubling its defense budget within 4 years. This is the greatest effort we have ever made to strengthen our defense capabilities. In this respect, we have no need to hide from anyone here. We will express this with all due modesty. And we do this as the largest member state of the European Union with responsibility within Europe. That we coordinate closely with each other on the European side here and are determined to make our contribution to the defense of NATO and, in particular, to the defense of Europe. This should be acknowledged by anyone who deals with these figures. And I will mention these figures without exaggerating them. But I will also mention these figures when we meet in Ankara next week.
1: Turkey's Defense Ministry on Thursday hosted its weekly press briefing for the first time at the newly built Crescent and Star Joint Headquarters, a sprawling military complex designed to bring together the country's top defense institutions under one roof, where officials outlined preparations for next week's NATO summit and reiterated Ankara's positions on regional security issues. Inspired by the design of the Turkish flag, the complex is being built with smart building technologies, advanced cybersecurity systems, and protection against ballistic and chemical, biological, radiological, and nuclear threats, a Turkish military official said. Equipped with cutting-edge technologies ranging from cybersecurity and ballistic protection to measures against chemical, biological, radiological, and nuclear threats, as well as advanced engineering solutions, the project is expected to become one of the world's model military headquarters. The Crescent and Star Joint Headquarters will serve as a strategic hub that strengthens the institutional integration of the National Defense Ministry, enhances the Turkish military's joint operational capabilities, and embodies Turkey's Def-

0: Man's vision under the century of Türkiye goals. The headquarters, which recently opened its doors to members of the press during the National Defense Ministry's weekly press briefing, will host its first official event as part of the NATO Heads of State and Government Summit to be held in Ankara on July 7 and 8.
1: Pleasure to be with President Erdogan of Turkey, and we've been.
2: Turkish President and the U.S. President share a strong will to lift sanctions imposed on Ankara under the U.S. Countering America's Adversaries Through Sanctions Act, said the Turkish Foreign Minister on Thursday, adding that both governments are taking necessary steps to resolve the issue.
1: We were still friends.
2: Turkish Foreign Minister said the two leaders expressed their determination during a meeting at the White House last September and instructed members of their cabinets to work toward a solution. He added that the sanction remains the only permanent institutional hurdle in Turkish-U.S. relations. Countering America's Adversaries Through Sanctions Act, enacted by the U.S. Congress in 2017, allows Washington to penalize countries that conduct significant transactions with Russia's defense sector. Ankara was sanctioned in 2020 following its purchase of the S-400 system, a move that also triggered its removal from the F-35 Joint Strike Fighter program. Turkish minister noted that many sanctions imposed on Ankara by other countries have been lifted over the past 3 to 4 years, arguing that most had been administrative rather than legal in nature.
0: There is a strong will from both our president and President Trump to lift the sanctions. When the two leaders met in Washington last September, they declared their political will on this issue, and we, as cabinet members, were instructed to resolve it. The defense minister and I are working intensively on this. Specific decisions regarding Turkey can occasionally be taken, but institutionally, the only lasting negative issue at the moment is the Katsa sanctions. There are certain steps that need to be taken. Work in this direction is underway, and as this is done, the public will see the results.

Iran began a days-long funeral Saturday for the late Supreme Leader Ayatollah Ali Khamenei, months after an airstrike killed him at the start of the war. Authorities unveiled the casket containing Khamenei's body in a glass case at the Grand Mosalla in Tehran. Mourners wept at the sight, with some chanting, "Our world in one, revenge, revenge." Some carried banners and flags, while billboards across the city bore Khamenei's image. Crowds of men rhythmically beat their chests in mourning, a common practice at Shiite funerals. An outdoor stage set up at the Grand Mosalla resembled the stage where Khamenei once gave his speeches at a Husseiniya at his compound in downtown Tehran. Iran is staging a week of mass funeral processions for Khamenei, killed in February by U.S. and Israeli airstrikes at the start of a four-month war. In a show of public devotion to the Islamic Republic's theocratic state and revolutionary fire. Senior officials from various countries, including Russia, Qatar, and Oman, have also paid tribute to Iran's slain Supreme Leader Ali Khamenei at a farewell ceremony in Tehran on Friday.

Large crowds of displaced Palestinians gathered at food distribution points in the southern Gaza Strip city of Khan Yunis. As families waited for hot meals provided by community kitchens, underscoring the deepening humanitarian crisis in the enclave. With food supplies running critically low, many residents have become increasingly dependent on charitable kitchens for their daily meals. Aid organizations say ongoing restrictions on the entry of humanitarian assistance have severely limited the availability of food, leaving thousands of families struggling to secure basic necessities. The humanitarian situation across Gaza remains dire, with displaced civilians facing shortages of food, clean water, medicine, and shelter. Community kitchens have become a vital lifeline for many, but aid agencies warn that available resources are insufficient to meet the growing demand. Long queues

0: he occupied West Bank. His son just got engaged and was meant to start married life there. But Israeli settlers are seen on the roof in this video verified by Reuters. They took the house before Salami had finished building it. Construction stalled when the Gaza war erupted in 2023 and the family finances came under strain. Salami says appealing to the Israeli military and police brought no help.
1: Only God knows if there is law and order they will leave. If not, they will not.
0: Reuters was unable to reach the settlers for comment. The Israeli military said it was checking Reuters' request for comment. It hadn't responded by Friday and nor had the Israeli police. Palestinians have for years reported damage to farmland, vandalism and attacks linked to settlement expansion. Settlers attacked the residents of nearby Hirbet Abu Falah on Friday as they tried to reach their agricultural land, according to local officials. At least one Palestinian man and an international activist were injured. A UN inquiry reported last month that Israeli settler attacks on Palestinian villages and agricultural land have risen 130% since 2023. It found that Israeli forces protected settlers during the attacks. Ra'ad al-Hajj Mohammed, head of the village council, said Jalud had faced five major settler attacks when homes were burnt, vehicles damaged and trees uprooted.
2: Control over most of the surrounding lands near the village of Jalud has been taken by settlers and hilltop youth who are, as everyone knows, supported by the Israeli government.
0: Salami said by taking the house, settlers had cut access to another property.
1: A neighbour close by has built a two-storey house which they will probably take too. If we lose this house, they will lose theirs since there's no way to get to it.
3: Chilean rescuers released footage of the moment they pulled a Venezuelan guard out of the rubble after he was trapped for 8 days following the double earthquakes in Caracas. The images show the moment a rescuer rallies security guard, Hernan Alberto Gil, as he efforts to climb out of the space where he was trapped. Gil, who was trapped under a mall building following the 7.2 and 7.5 earthquakes, is stable and receiving treatment. Meanwhile, residents in Caracas continue to grapple with the aftermath of last week's devastating twin earthquakes as daily life continues to be marked by the aftershock of the tragedy. At a school damaged by the quakes, an engineer said part of the structure gave way again Friday as debris removal was about to begin. Dozens gathered outside the school following the collapse. Elsewhere, worshippers gathered for an outdoor mass at the Basilica of Santa Teresa, reflecting on the disaster and the sense of unity it has brought amid the tragedy.
4: Look, for me, the Basilica of Saint Teresa is a place for coming together, especially at a time like this, when we, as a country, didn't expect this natural phenomenon, so strong and violent. And at a time like this, when I feel words fail me, even though perhaps we weren't educated enough or have the right words, but at a time like this, our mixed feelings fade into the background.
3: The quakes have killed over 2,645 people and injured more than 12,500 others.

The border between the Democratic Republic of the Congo and Rwanda reopened late Thursday after being closed since May over the ongoing Ebola outbreak, bringing much-needed relief to residents of Goma, the capital of eastern Congo. The reopening was announced in a press release Thursday by the Rwanda-backed M23 rebels who seized Goma early last year. The city's airport has been closed since the takeover, leaving Goma largely dependent economically on cross-border traffic between the two countries. Jovial Begum Bayer, a trader, said working had been difficult without being able to cross the border. "I am delighted by the reopening of the border crossing because it had already been a month and a half since we could go to Rwanda," she said. Though Goma has

0: has had at least one laboratory-confirmed case of the Bundibugyo virus. It has been largely spared from the outbreak that has ravaged Ituri province to the north. So far, the outbreak has caused more than 1,400 confirmed cases and more than 400 deaths. The World Health Organization has advised against closing borders, saying it will only hamper the Ebola response. With Goma's airport shut, people wanting to travel internationally have had to go to the Rwandan capital, Kigali, which offered the safest access to an international airport. Traveling further into Congo meant crossing the front lines of a conflict that has raged for three decades. Trials began Thursday for a drug that researchers hope could work as a treatment for Ebola caused by the Bundibugyo virus. The virus has no vaccine and no approved treatment. It spread undetected for weeks as health authorities tested for the more common Zaire virus. Okay.
1: The economy was broken when we came in. It was the aftermath of Liz Truss. And we have turned that around and stabilised the economy to a point now where we're the fastest growing economy in the G7, where we've been able to stabilise even during a period of conflict in the Iran war. We're a leader on AI, etc. If you look at our public services, in particular the NHS, they were on their knees when we came in 2 years ago. Now we've picked them up, invested in our public services, and in recent weeks we've seen the biggest fall in NHS waiting lists in 17 years. Well, I don't think a new Prime Minister will, because, and there's often this discussion, you know, what's the right balance between dealing with international affairs and dealing with domestic affairs? They're one and the same thing. And that's why I am proud that when other countries have looked to the sort of group of countries that's needed to work on these, they've looked to the UK and to France and Germany for the work on Ukraine in particular, the Coalition of the Willing, and they've looked again to France and the UK when it comes to the work that needs to be done on reassurance in the Strait of Hormuz. And that is, I am proud of the fact that the UK is now regarded as a leader, a country that others look to and want to engage with. It was tough. I'm not going to pretend otherwise, really, really tough, as I grappled with what was the best thing to do for me, for the country, for the government. And those discussions inevitably start with many discussions with colleagues, with parliamentary colleagues, with the team here, with my immediate advisors, with trade unions, so many people in that discussion. But for me, and this may be different for other people, in the end, it became an intensely personal decision. And that's why it was a decision taken ultimately when Vic and I were away with the kids. We went to Chequers and just spent 2 days together as a family. And that's when I came to my final decision. And it wasn't that I didn't want other advice at that stage. I'd had plenty of conversations. But when you are taking the decision to step down from the role as Prime Minister, taking the decision that your political career is over, it is an intensely personal matter, or at least it was for me. And I wanted to do that with Vic, and that's what I did.
2: Thousands of protesters scuffled with police as Germany's far-right Alternative for Germany party held its national convention in Erfurt. The demonstrations reflect just how divisive the AfD remains, even as its political fortunes continue to rise. This year's convention has drawn additional controversy because it coincides with the 100-year anniversary of a Nazi party meeting held nearby that really consolidated Adolf Hitler's power over the fascist movement. Historians and political opponents say the timing carries powerful symbolism, an accusation the AfD rejects. The party is expected to re-elect its co-leaders, Alice Weidel and Tino Chrupalla, but more importantly, project an image of unity after becoming the largest opposition party in Germany's parliament. And it looks like its popularity is still growing, benefiting from voter frustration over the government's handling of the economy and migration. Now the AfD is looking ahead to regional elections this fall, where it hopes to win enough support in the eastern state of Saxony-Anhalt to lead a state government for the first time. The far-right Alternative for Germany is in a buoyant mood as it holds a convention this weekend. It is capitalizing on the unpopularity of a government that's trying to reform the sluggish economy and eyeing promising prospects of power in an eastern region this fall. Yet the anti-migration nationalist party is as polarizing as ever. Its meeting is expected to draw tens of thousands of protesters to the eastern city of Erfurt. AfD is meeting to elect its leaders, which German parties do every 2 years. It will aim to put on a show of unity as it extends the terms of Alice Weidel and Tino Chrupalla, who have run the party together for 4 years.
3: Of course, we want to prevent the fascist AfD from meeting undisturbed in the exhibition hall and, yes, effectively hatching their plans there. And we want to make it clear that we simply won't tolerate this, that fascism is on the rise here in Germany.
4: Zirat Bank is with you all around the world.

0: Indian Prime Minister Modi called for Japanese investment in India to exceed 10 trillion yen over the next decade as he addressed the India-Japan Joint Economic Forum along with Japanese Prime Minister Sanae Takaichi in New Delhi. India and Japan also agreed to boost cooperation in artificial intelligence, metals, energy, and defense, as well as prepare a joint roadmap for economic security as the Asian nations sought to further strengthen their ties. In her address, Takaichi said the international community was facing growing challenges from protectionism, economic coercion, and geopolitical tensions, making it essential to strengthen regional autonomy and resilience. Japan is among India's largest investors, backing major infrastructure projects, including a high-speed rail corridor between the cities of Mumbai and Ahmedabad. Japanese firms have also increased investment in Indian companies, including a recent $1.6 billion deal for a 20% stake in Yes Bank.
1: A lot of economists were hopeful that FIFA in North America would generate more leisure and hospitality jobs, but unfortunately, that's not borne out by the data. It actually showed that those sectors had declining employment, so that's a big disappointment. I think the fact that in the last month there was only slow generation of new jobs is related to this notion that the number of job seekers are declining, or the number of job seekers that are looking for work and not finding it is increased. In particular, we're concerned about the evidence that people that have been unemployed looking for work but not able to find work that's suitable to them, that number actually has been growing by a few hundred thousand over the last half year to a year. I would reiterate that it is important in this report that the employment to population ratio is still below 60%. So we're not really sure what people that are not working are doing, but it's still a concerningly high percentage of people that are not part of our labor force participation right now. We are concerned about those who are unemployed for more than half a year are a higher unemployment rate than otherwise. But overall, the rate of unemployment seems to be pretty stable.
2: U.S. hiring slowed sharply in June, with the economy adding just 57,000 jobs, roughly half the amount that economists polled by Reuters had expected. The Labor Department's closely watched jobs report, released Thursday, also showed the unemployment rate dropped to 4.2% last month. But that was because about 720,000 people left the labor force, which pushed down the participation rate to just over 61%, its lowest level in more than 5 years. April and May's job gains, while both strong, were also revised downward in Thursday.

0: Friday's report. The numbers point to a cooling labor market that prompted financial markets on Thursday to lower expectations for a near-term interest rate hike from the Federal Reserve. The report brings non-farm payrolls into alignment with other labor market surveys, including small business hiring plans, which have offered a less robust picture of the jobs market. Job gains have been driven primarily by a historically low level of layoffs, despite uncertainty stemming first from President Trump's tariffs and more recently from the Middle East conflict. Companies have been reluctant to let go of workers after struggling to find labor in the aftermath of the COVID pandemic.
1: European Central Bank President Christine Lagarde said on Friday it was still possible she could leave before her term ends in late 2027 to weigh in on French politics. But running in next spring's French presidential election was not currently on the agenda. Responding to a question from French newspaper Les Echos whether she would rule out leaving early, perhaps to take part in French politics, she said, "It's possible. I believe that a European voice needs to be heard in the French presidential debate."
2: Swept aside.
1: Lagarde has previously played down resignation rumors, saying a ship's captain would not leave during turbulent times as inflation surged on an oil price spike triggered by the Iran war. She said then that her baseline was to remain in the job until her term expires at the end of October 2027. While she did not repeat this line, she appeared to rule out running in the French election next spring. When asked if she'd support a candidate or stand as one, she first said, "I will reflect on it," then added, "I'm joking. I don't think that's currently on the agenda." She said her main job would be to bring a European argument into national politics.
3: At the country level,
1: Google lost its long-running legal battle against a European Union antitrust fine of around $4.7 billion after the bloc's top court dismissed an appeal by the U.S. technology giant and its parent company, Alphabet. The Court of Justice of the EU said on Thursday that the appeal against a previous judgment by the General Court was dismissed, confirming the penalty imposed over Google Search's abuse of a dominant position in the context of the Android operating system. The case dates back to 2018 when the European Commission found that Google had abused its dominant position by using pre-installation agreements and licensing conditions to promote Google Search and the Chrome browser on mobile devices running Android. The Commission initially imposed an overall fine of 4.34 billion euros on Google, with Alphabet held jointly and severally liable for part of the penalty. In its latest ruling, the Court of Justice found that the General Court had not erred in law in assessing the anti-competitive effects of Google's Android agreements. The top court said the General Court was entitled to consider the broader economic context, including revenue-sharing agreements, and did not have to systematically carry out a counterfactual analysis to establish abuse of a dominant position. The court also upheld findings that pre-installed apps benefited from a status quo bias, rejecting Google and Alphabet's argument that user preferences or the quality of their services alone explained the observed market behavior. The Court of Justice ruled that the General Court was right to confirm the Commission's assessment of Android pre-installation conditions and anti-fragmentation agreements, saying the practices were capable of restricting competition and strengthening barriers to market entry.

0: Canadian Prime Minister Mark Carney and Philippine President Ferdinand Marcos Jr. pledged to strengthen trade, energy, and security ties as Canada works to diversify its economy beyond the United States and deepen its engagement in the Indo-Pacific. Carney said Filipino-Canadians are at the very heart of Canada, and both countries can benefit in energy security and critical minerals through a strategic partnership. The two leaders pledged to pursue a Canada-Philippines free trade agreement, deepen defense and maritime cooperation in the Indo-Pacific, and strengthen economic ties supported by Canada's 1 million-strong Filipino community. Canada is currently negotiating a trade deal with both the Philippines and a broader bloc of Southeast Asian nations.
1: This agreement, once constituted, will reduce tariffs, in some cases fully eliminate them, for our exports. Help give Canadian workers and businesses access to a $5 trillion market of over 700 million people.
2: Prime Minister Carney and I reaffirmed our commitment to conclude the negotiations for a bilateral free trade agreement this year, as we also negotiate the ASEAN-Canada free trade agreement. We renewed our commitment to increase our bilateral trade, stand against economic coercion, and build a resilient supply chain.
3: Ziraat Bank is with you all around the world.

0: Hossam Abdel Magid scored the deciding goal in a shootout, and Egypt won its debut in the World Cup knockout round by beating Australia 4-2 on penalty kicks after a 1-1 draw Friday. Australia goalkeeper Matthew Ryan didn't stop any of Egypt's four shots after replacing starter Patrick Beach late in extra time. Harry Souter opened the shootout by missing high for Australia, and 18-year-old Lucas Harrington hit the crossbar with the fourth attempt to set up Abdel Magid's clincher. Egypt's other penalty shootout scorers were Mahmoud Saber, Rami Rabia, and Mohamed Salah, the former Liverpool star who started despite a hamstring injury sustained in the team's group finale. Jackson Irvine and Auer Mabel scored in the shootout for Australia. The victory comes in Egypt's fourth World Cup. Egypt will next face defending champion Argentina in the round of 16 on Tuesday in Atlanta.
1: My feeling today is it's incredible. I always feel proud to wear the shirt. Nothing makes me more proud than that. And I always like seeing the boys happy and enjoying the moment. It's nothing can match that. So today was one of the best days in my life. I prepare first mentally. I'm always try to enjoy every moment because it will not come back. So I'm always tell the boys just enjoy the moment. And probably we'll see in the internet in a few minutes how we're going to celebrate outside the bus now. But yeah, just like we can't take it for granted because Egypt, I don't know how many times we play in the World Cup. It's never before we qualified in a group stage. Now we qualified and we qualified in the next round. So it's a moment to enjoy. So we're going to do that to the max today and probably tomorrow. Then, we just have to close our door again and just focus in the next game.
2: Yeah, we're all obviously very devastated. It's the toughest way to lose a game. Boys put so much hard work. It's been an unbelievable camp. We give ourselves the best possible opportunity to do something the Australian team's done before. But ultimately, you know, we've fallen short at a penalty shootout. But I'm so proud of every player, especially the ones that had the heart to step up and take those shots at the end. But every single player has contributed to this. It's another step, in a positive direction for this team and for Australian football to show how competitive we can be on the biggest stage. And I've got no doubt that there's players in that dressing room that will be the ones that go and take that next step.
3: But the yelling made me know we're winning, so I didn't stop yelling after. But we're so happy, so grateful. They did a great job, and we deserve to win.
4: I didn't want to watch the penalty kicks. I was like trying to hide my face, and it was stressful but fantastic.
5: I feel relieved, honestly. That's all I feel. I'm happy, very happy.
3: Looking forward to our next game.
4: Yeah.
6: It's very emotional. It's our first time being here, and I've dreamed of coming here since I was a little kid. And it's so amazing, and the energy is beautiful. Everyone coming together to see people play. It's an amazing experience. It's beautiful.
7: Amazing experience. We loved every single bit of it. Very intense game, very good game.
8: Yeah, it's the match actually is so, I don't know what to say. I can't express what's inside in my feelings now. Mo Salah,

0: Happiness.
1: But credit to all the players, all the team, the coach, and all Australian fans. Actually, they are so nice. So it's a good match today for all. Yeah, even we won, we lose, but it's okay. We're good.
2: Yeah.
3: Feel disappointed, frustrated, irritated.
2: We were cheering for Australia.
4: We were Aussies.
5: I am so happy that my small nation of 29 million people has made it this far. Soccer is obviously not our national sport. We've had a wonderful time over here in the USA, and congratulations to Egypt.
1: Thank you, sir.
5: And Mo Salah and their team, and I wish them all the best against Argentina.
1: Thank you.

0: Lionel Messi wiped the sweat from his forehead and breathed a sigh of relief. His Argentina teammates did the same. A thrilling, unforgettable World Cup match with underdog Cape Verde was over, and the defending champions survived after being pushed to the brink. Cape Verde equalized in regulation and again in extra time, but the Blue Sharks could not respond to Argentina's third goal, and La Albiceleste advanced to the round of 16 with a 3-2 victory on Friday. Even in defeat, the performance by Cape Verde, a tiny island nation off the western coast of Africa, will stand as one of the most remarkable stories of this, or any, World Cup. Argentina will face Egypt in Atlanta on the 7th of July for a place in the quarterfinals.
1: Yes, that's true. It was a really tough match. But anyway, we're still in it, we got through it, and that's fine too. We put in a huge effort. Perhaps we didn't play the sort of match we'd hoped for. Although we were expecting a tough match like this, we'd hoped to control it better, to put them under pressure in front of their goal as it happened against Spain, and it didn't quite work out that way. We managed to break the deadlock and take the lead, which was the hardest part, and when we did, we lost possession. We couldn't press effectively, and it was a struggle, but anyway, we'll focus on what's coming next and celebrate getting through.
2: Yeah, it's a bit hard at the moment, I think, because it's very fresh, and I don't really like moral victories. We came so close, we pushed them right to the end. Probably would have liked to see penalties leave up to that sort of lottery. I think we deserved that. But in the end, it wasn't to be. Probably disappointed with some of the goals we conceded, but I think we showed great character today and great quality to get back into the game twice. And they're the world champions for a reason. They have a team full of star-studded players, and we came really close.
3: Yes, of course. Everybody dreams of scoring in the World Cup. You know, that I can score in this way, it's amazing. I'm very happy. Yeah, I didn't believe that I scored in this big of a stage in the World Cup. It's the biggest stage in where you can play. So I didn't believe that I scored such a nice goal. After the game, we are all sad because we felt that there was more possible today. We're gonna take this defeat with us, and we're gonna come back in 4 years. A lot. I think we deserve a lot of respect right now, and let the people know Capverde.
4: The match was incredible. I don't know. It was no words. You think Cabo Verde is gonna be like? I mean, they got a tie with Spain, with Uruguay, but I don't know. Sometimes Argentina look like slow, but when they move forward, they actually do a lot of damage, and it was incredible. I don't know, very, very weird, very like, but we won, so I don't know. Yeah, good.
5: Cabo Verde, I'm so surprised. They did so good. It was their first World Cup, and I'm so proud of them. Yes.
4: And what do you think about Argentina?
5: They did go. They won. I mean, I knew they were going to win.
6: Great. It was a very intense game. I loved it. It had us on our toes.
7: We loved it.
8: We'll be back. I'm a Cabo Verde fan till the end. And I'm going to keep being a Cabo Verde fan. We didn't do anything wrong. We came, we saw, we conquered. We are going home happy. In 4 years, we're going to do it again.
9: It was spectacular. This is what World Cup is all about. It was like I had chills the whole time. It was amazing.

0: part on the field, both teams. So congratulations to Argentina and to Messi. He was playing the whole time. It's really unbelievable. But yeah, this is what World Cup is all about.
1: It was an amazing match, amazing. When they scored the second goal, unbelievable. But at the end, they lost in the end, so it's an unfortunate ending.

0: Colombia defeated Ghana 1-0 in the round of 32 of the 2026 FIFA World Cup, advancing to the round of 16. Colombia forward John Córdoba appeared to injure his groin early in the match, prompting coach Nestor Lorenzo to replace him with Luis Suarez. The substitution paid off immediately as Suarez set up the game's only goal in the 14th minute, delivering a cross for John Arias to score. Ghana goalkeeper Ati Zigi made several saves to keep his side in the match, while Colombia had two further efforts from Daniel Munoz and Luis Diaz, either ruled out or missed the target in the closing stages. Ghana failed to register a single shot throughout the match. Colombia will face Switzerland in the round of 16 in Vancouver on Tuesday.
1: With my family, it's phenomenal. Like, my dad's never been to a World Cup game. And I bought these tickets for Father's Day and for his birthday. And I just knew that it was going to be Group K. It was going to be either Portugal or Colombia. So either way, they were going to see Ronaldo. We were going to see Ronaldo or Colombia. And it ended up being Colombia.
2: And, you know, after 4 years, it's a lot of things for every country. And for me, it's just been exciting to come see new talent, new football, how nations get together, how people get together, how people unite. And, I mean, the beauty of the football. It's a game of love.

I'm Sudoza with your global weather update. Let's start. Across much of Europe, light clouds are moving quickly across the region. Athens will be partly cloudy at 31 degrees, while Ankara has similar weather at 30. Farther west, warmer conditions take hold for most of the continent. Rome is partly cloudy at 32 degrees, and Berlin is cloudy at 20. In the Balkans, temperatures remain on the warmer side. Tirana is partly cloudy at 33 degrees, while Pristina is sunny at 24. The Middle East warms up today, though. Mecca peaks at 43 degrees, and Baghdad is sunny at 43 as well. In Central Asia, Almaty is rainy at 23 degrees, while Baku is partly cloudy for today. Farther east, Bangkok has a thunderstorm at 31 degrees, and Urumqi is partly cloudy at 32. Across Africa, Casablanca is partly cloudy at 33 degrees, while Tripoli has similar weather at 29. In North America, Toronto is rainy, and Los Angeles is cloudy at 25. In South America, Buenos Aires is at 11 degrees, while Caracas has a thunderstorm at 25. Across Oceania, Sandia is partly cloudy at 17 degrees, while Port Moresby is at 26 for today. That's the latest global weather update. 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

0: The Middle East remains at a critical turning point as Iran begins a week of nationwide mourning following the death of Supreme Leader Ayatollah Ali Khamenei, with millions expected to take part in funeral ceremonies that will shape the country's political transition under its new leadership. At the same time, Syria is attempting to redefine its regional role, opening the door to possible dialogue with Hezbollah while strengthening ties with Lebanon and seeking to avoid being drawn into another conflict. I'll be discussing all the top developments from this week with my guest, Dr. Noorhan Albayah, who's with me in the studios today. Let's begin.
1: Iran's late Supreme Leader Ayatollah Ali Khamenei's coffin was unveiled in Tehran on Thursday. Khamenei was killed in U.S. and Israeli strikes during the outset of the war. Now, Iran's ruling clerics are preparing days of mass funeral rites, hoping to turn Khamenei's death into a massive public show of support for the Islamic Republic. They hope to mobilize millions of supporters to flood Iran's cities, laying on transport, accommodation, and food to proclaim the might of their theocratic state. In Iran's theocratic system, Khamenei was not only the head of state, but also the earthly representative of Shiite Islam's 12th imam. So, for his supporters, his death in an enemy attack carries powerful symbolism, drawing on Shiite traditions of martyrdom and mourning. Authorities say the funeral events will demonstrate the nation's unity and resilience after the war. But analysts say, behind the veneer of unity and devotion, public support for the Islamic Republic has worn paper thin. After years of economic hardship, sanctions, and periods of anti-government unrest. Following ceremonies in Tehran, Khamenei's remains will travel to the holy cities of Qom and Mashhad, with additional commemorations planned in Iraq before his burial next week. Security will be tight, with temporary airspace restrictions in place over Tehran and other cities, and threats of a powerful response if either the United States or Israel resumes attacks.
0: Welcome back to the program. Dr. Noorhan Albayah, welcome to Turkey's Diplomacy.
2: Thank you, Umar.
0: Noorhan, there's a funeral for Ayatollah Ali Khamenei 4 months after he was killed in U.S. and Israeli strikes in Tehran. Now, the big question is, and this is something that the Iranian government has also raised, the Iranian government has warned Israel and the United States from attacking the funeral procession. Noorhan, my question to you right now is, do you think that the United States or Israel could attack this funeral procession, which will continue for a few days?
2: From political perspective, I don't think so. Because if we're going to start talking about United States, the agreement, the 60 days, they are already under the 60 days now, this will ban United States to take such step. So far, except or regardless what happened yesterday, last week, the attack, it was only one attempt to break that agreement. It was last week when Iran hit a ship in Hormuz, Strait of Hormuz, and United States reacted or replied back with an attack as a result of that breakage of this agreement. So I don't think United States, because of the effectiveness or the implication of the agreement. Let's talk about Israel. Israel also, I don't think it might attack, because the pressure that United States puts on Israel, especially when it comes to Iran, also to Lebanon, the effectiveness of that agreement, and to guarantee that that agreement will go on. So I don't think Israel will attack. Why? Not because Israel doesn't want to attack. Israel already has the intention, and they want this strongly, I'm sure. But the pressure from United States,

0: States from Trump and Trump's administration. I don't think this will prevent or will ban them to take such step. Ayatollah Ali Khamenei, I think this funeral, it will not only affect, or it will not only belong to Iran. Ayatollah Khamenei is not only for Iran or Iranian people. He's a figure, a Shiite figure for Shiite people around the world. So this event is important not only for Iran, is important for all around the world, for Shiite people all around the world, Iraq, Gulf countries, Pakistan, other countries that already have a Shiite community. So Ayatollah Khamenei is not a political leader. He's a spiritual figure, a religious figure to all Shiite all around the world. So this event will be, I think, a very, very big event, and it will touch people, Shiite people all around the world.
1: Nurhan, of course, these 60 days won't last for long. We have 2 months. Do you think that after these 60 days, they can come to a concrete agreement? Because I was just looking at some updates, and Trump said that Iran has almost agreed to everything that the United States wants.
0: The 14 points, true. And also some politicians or political analysts, they are considering this as a victory for Iran, because the 14 points of the Iran American agreement is, to be honest, all of them for Iranian side, because the ballistic program, they didn't even mention it. Uranium program will be same as it is. The enrichment uranium will be also kept in Iran. The only thing is guarantees from Iran not to create uranium bomb. This is the only nuclear bomb. This is the only thing. Other points, it's pure victory for Iran. So it was very easy, of course, to Iran to say yes. But other analysts, and this way of talk lately, I heard it so much, that Trump might resume military operations again in November, which is after the midterm elections. Recently, we are hearing this so much. Maybe Trump is giving signs about this, but so far what we can see on the ground is Iran and America, both sides agreed on what's mentioned in the agreement. But the probability of resuming military operation again, it's still on the table.
1: Nurhan, we'll also talk about Iran's proxies, and one of them is Hezbollah, and there are multiple other groups in the region as well. But before that, there's a news report. A bomb blast rocked a cafe in Syria's capital, Damascus, on Thursday, killing 9 people and wounding 20, authorities have said, in the latest challenge for the country's leaders as they seek stability after more than a decade of war. The bombing, the deadliest since a suicide attack on a church last year, was not immediately claimed. It took place near the capital's Palace of Justice, a key government building, sparking scenes of panic in the busy area. An AFP correspondent saw ambulances leaving through traffic with their sirens blazing as they headed to the site, and security forces cordoned off the area of the blast. The explosion that occurred in a cafe near the Palace of Justice in Damascus resulted from an explosive device planted in the location. That was a statement which was delivered by the state television. The improvised explosive device contained metal fragments which caused severe injuries and significant damage. That's a message from the Interior Ministry, which posted it on Telegram. Investigators are reviewing surveillance footage, speaking to witnesses, and collecting forensic evidence from the scene, the ministry has informed the public. Nurhan, when we talk about Syria and Lebanon, there were some developments, of course, between Syria and Lebanon. The Syrian Foreign Minister, Assad al-Shabani, has said Damascus is open to meeting Hezbollah if interests require it. And that was his first visit to Beirut

0: since Trump raised the idea of Syrian forces confronting the group just last month. What do we know about this? How is the Syrian government raising this issue with the Lebanese side?
1: The core reason behind that visit is the statement of President Trump when he stated 2 weeks ago that he actually wants Syria to handle Hezbollah in Lebanon and to be responsible for the disarmament of Hezbollah in Lebanon, which is here we are talking about military operation, sending Syrian military to Lebanon again, because historically the Syrian military was in Lebanon for 30 years. This is the last thing that Syria now needs. It's a broken country came just out of 11 years, more than 11 years, 14 years of civil war, regime change, new people, new regime, which is Ashara and Ashara's administration came. The country is trying to stand again. So the last thing that Syria needs now is military operations or military contravention in any other country, especially such kind or type of military operation here, sending Syria, its military, to another country, neighbor country, Lebanon. Historically, already, they have issues with them, and still they have borders issue and a prisoners issue. Still, those two issues not solved yet between Syria and Lebanon. So, using your military, Syria, sending them to Lebanon to handle a non-government armed group, Hezbollah, for disarmament. The Syrian military considered as Sunnah. Hezbollah military or Hezbollah non-government armed group considered definitely Shia. So here it's official sectarian war. So you want Syria to be involved in kind of sectarian war. This is not correct at all.
0: Nurhan, just to add to what you've said, is this reality or are these rumors? Because the Syrian president, Ahmed al-Shara, he has denied, he has said that these are rumors that the Syrian forces will enter Lebanon. He said, we will not be sending Syrian troops to Lebanon. You have said, obviously, that there is a clash, you know, a Sunni army in, and, you know, with Hezbollah, considering, you know, the Shiite background and everything. Is there any reality in this? Can we expect Syrian forces to be on the ground in Lebanon?
1: No, definitely no. Already Ashara after that statement, because the statement of President Trump was so dangerous and very sensitive. In Lebanon, when you open the topic of Syria, it brought back so many tough events, the civil war in Lebanon, and it brought so, bringing so many tough memories to Lebanese people. Hafez al-Assad, when he sent the troops to Lebanon, the Syrian troops in Lebanon, in 1976, they stayed there till 2005, till the assassination of the previous or ex-prime minister al-Hariri. So, and after pressure international, from international community, from other power countries, and from Lebanese people also, they went to the street in 2005. After that, the son, Bashar al-Assad, he forced to withdraw those troops back again. But after what? After 30 years. So bringing this back again on the table, sending Syrian troops to Lebanon, this is something impossible. And Syria itself is not ready for this. Syria is now a broken country. And Ashara and his team, they are focusing to again refresh that country again, to bring this country back to life again. not to involve

0: Syria in such type of sectarian war. So that's why this visit of al-Shaybani, it was mainly because of this, because of that, the statement, and to reassure Lebanese leaders. That's why he met all of them. He met Joseph Aoun, he met Nawaf Salam, he met Nabih Berri, and he met also the foreign minister. So just to reassure them that there will be no Syrian troops will be sent to Syria, and also we need to solve the issue of borders and prisoners between Lebanon and Syria.
1: But Nurhan, if the United States, if Israel, if the Lebanese government, if all of these entities were not able to control Hezbollah, how would Syria be able to control Hezbollah? How would that work out? Or is that even possible?
0: The President Trump, when he proposed that idea of Syria, because during Bashar al-Assad regime, Syria and Hezbollah were in a very, very, very strong relationship. And there was a strong presence of Hezbollah in Syria, bases, military members in Syria. So now what's happening, he wants the same entity, which is Syria, they were close friends of Hezbollah, to be enemy and to be responsible to beat Hezbollah and to disarm Hezbollah. Not to forget that Syria, they have a very strong military. Still, yes, of course, the capacity, the capability downgraded, definitely, but still they have organization, institution called military, not like Lebanon. Lebanon maybe by name, yes, but even the military, the Lebanese armed forces, they cannot carry heavy weapons. Actually, they don't have the capabilities. They don't have even the resources. But Syria still, they have it. Yes, again, downgraded, but still they have. So this was actually the intention of President Trump, which immediately the reaction of President Assad, he denied and he said this definitely will not happen again, because by the end of the day, Assad wants to create good relationships with neighbors, countries. It's not from his interest at all to create enemies, especially like Lebanon, with that historical record, very negative historical record from Hafez al-Assad, the father, and then when Bashar al-Assad, the son, came, he continued the same negative path of his father with Lebanon. 30 years the troops were in Lebanon. So they did everything to Lebanese people. So it's a nightmare for Lebanon and for Lebanese people when you just mention Syria and Syrian troops, sending Syrian troops to Lebanon. So that's why he reacted, and the reaction of Sharia was so quickly. And that visit is just because of the statement of President Trump.
1: Nurhan, okay, let's talk about what's happening in southern Lebanon, because yesterday Israeli forces conducted multiple attacks, and the Israeli government has said that they have also neutralized a Hezbollah commander. Nurhan, what's happening over there in southern Lebanon? And last week, we saw that video of Israeli Prime Minister Benjamin Netanyahu. He was showing a map demarcating the new areas under Israeli occupation in southern Lebanon. So what are we seeing over there?
0: Which was that big press conference. It was directly after the signing of Israel-America-Lebanon agreement in Washington last Friday. It was actually, this was so sad, because it's a very clear message that this agreement is nothing. This agreement last Friday between America, Lebanon, and Israel is giving the legitimacy to Israel to stay in the territories of Lebanon. It's like permanent occupation. On the other hand, the agreement, American-Iranian agreement, is requiring Israel fully withdrawal from the territories of Lebanon. It's totally the opposite.

0: Micron security zone.
1: Pilot zones.
0: Or pilot zones. 66 villages, Omar, got totally demolished. It means what? It means the people of those 66 villages are not allowed to return back to their villages.
1: But Nurhan, have you seen that some people are continuing to return to their villages, saying that this is all we have?
0: This is the resistance of people, southern of the people of south of Lebanon, showing their resistance, showing the way they love their country, the way they love their territories, their lands. They are very, very attached. The people of south of Lebanon, they have different mentality, by the way. Their love to their lands, totally different. It's very strong. They are so attached to their lands, to their villages. So it's kind of showing that attachment. Same as what happened in Gaza after the ceasefire. Gaza on the floor. But they insisted to go back to their homes. And they know very well that there's no home, basically. So what's happening, just back to Lebanon thing, after signing that agreement last Friday, Lebanese government hided the security annex from people.
1: That's what I was going to ask, because there were multiple protests across the country.
0: Yeah.
1: The Lebanese people were not happy with the deal that was signed in the U.S.
0: Yes.
1: So what was their reaction? What are they demanding now from the Lebanese government?
0: In Lebanon, big division, very, very big division from Lebanese people. We cannot deny that lots of Lebanese were against or are against. Nabih Berri, head of parliament, is totally against. And this might cause kind of civil war in Lebanon if the government didn't manage it properly. Lebanese government hided the security annex from people. People, they were relying on Israeli media to know more about the security annex, which is basically granting Israel the legitimacy to stay or on the Lebanese territory. Tell the disarmament of Hezbollah. Okay, Hezbollah said that we will not disarm. What will happen? Israel will stay. So it means what? Permanent occupation for Lebanon. So this is basically the agreement, unfortunately. On the other hand, the Iran still calling Israel and America for full withdrawal, which is here Josephon completely rejected the Iranian proposal and accepted giving kind of legitimacy to Israel to stay in the territories on Lebanon as long as Hezbollah will not disarm his military capabilities.
1: Nurhan, thank you so much for that analysis. I'll be right back with you. Israel's genocidal campaign against the Gaza Strip has entered its 1,000th day, with Palestinian rights groups warning that mass killings, forced displacement, and widespread destruction continue unabated while the international community fails to take meaningful action to stop the atrocities.
2: The situation in the Gaza Strip is becoming increasingly dire as the Israeli blockade approaches its 1,000th day. Other conflicts have emerged in the region, and fragile ceasefires show scars of persistent attacks. Palestinians are weary of the strain. Palestinians across the Gaza Strip say the conflict has shattered nearly every aspect of their lives, leaving families displaced, children without education, and communities struggling to rebuild amid continuing violence. Hundreds of tents now line the area near Gaza Port and parts of Khan Yunis, where many families remain displaced after their homes were destroyed. Despite a fragile ceasefire that took effect last October, Israeli strikes have continued almost daily, with more than 1,000 Palestinians killed since then, according to Gaza health officials.
3: ألف يوم من الحرب تعني إلي أن كل يوم بنموت من جديد. طبعا أنا خسرت بيتي وخسرت محل.

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1: Health workers say hospitals have operated under relentless pressure throughout the war.
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1: Israel's military campaign in Gaza has since killed more than 73,000 people, according to the Gaza Health Ministry, which is part of the Hamas-run government and whose casualty figures are generally regarded as reliable by the international community, though Israel disputes them.
4: صار لنا 1000 يوم على مرور هذه الحرب، وهذه الحرب كانت حرب جدا جدا صعبة على أطفالنا قبل كبارنا. هذه الحرب ضيعت المدارس وضيعت البيوت وضيعت حقوق الأطفال جميعا الموجودة معنا. اليوم الأطفال بدل ما كانوا 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
1: The fate of over 2 million Palestinians in Gaza, largely displaced and living amid ruins, remains uncertain. Israeli forces controlled over half of the territory under the ceasefire that took effect on October 10th. But Israel's government has expanded that and says it aims to hold 70%. Gaza's health ministry reports 1,053 Palestinians dead since the ceasefire, including over 350 women and children.
5: Displaced Palestinians crowded food distribution points in Khan Yunis as growing food shortages forced thousands of families to rely on community kitchens for their daily meals.
1: Large crowds of displaced Palestinians gathered at food distribution points in the southern Gaza Strip city of Khan Yunis as families waited for hot meals provided by community kitchens, underscoring the deepening humanitarian crisis in the enclave. With food supplies running critically low, many residents have become increasingly dependent on charitable kitchens for their daily meals. Aid organizations say ongoing restrictions on the entry of humanitarian assistance have severely limited the availability of food, leaving thousands of families struggling to secure basic necessities. The humanitarian situation across Gaza remains dire, with displaced civilians facing shortages of food, clean water, medicine, and shelter. Community kitchens have become a vital lifeline for many, but aid agencies warn that available resources are insufficient to meet the growing demand. Long queues formed around distribution sites in Khan Yunis as residents waited for meals, highlighting the scale of need among families displaced by the conflict. Humanitarian organizations continue to call for expanded access for aid deliveries, warning that without a sustained increase in assistance, conditions are likely to deteriorate further.
5: Welcome back to the program. Nurhan, it's the 1,000 days have passed since Israel began its attacks, its genocidal campaign in Gaza. Nurhan, you had some statistics from the UN as well, if you can share those with us.
6: As United Nations Development Program, and what's happening in Gaza, definitely humanitarian aid, we are involved. But let me talk about the debris and rubbles now, because lots of talk or talks are coming up on service nowadays, just talking about the latest number published and shared by United Nations Development Program, which is 68 million tons of debris and rubbles in Gaza needs around a couple of years to be removed. We have here to highlight that United Nations Development Program called it the Gaza debris and the rubble management along United Nations Environment Program. So the management or management wise, it's United Nations responsibility. But we cannot do this job without allowing us to do it. How they can allow us here to do it? And United Nations Development Program stated this repeatedly, that management-wise, yes, we are responsible, but let us allow to do so, allow to do this work. This responsibility we are here talking about mainly Israel. So they have to give United Nations Development Program access to Gaza Strip, security guarantees, fuel availability, which is almost zero fuel availability in Gaza Strip. Also, they have to allow or give permission for heavy machinery entries also.
5: Nurhan, if the Israeli government is not allowing aid inside Gaza, then this is a completely different issue, clearing the rubble.
6: Exactly.
5: So how difficult is it for the United Nations to convince the Israeli government to let them inside Gaza?
6: Those are the difficulties that actually United Nations Development Program and the entire United Nations basically facing. Because, you know, the attack on United Nations, especially when it comes to Gaza, is huge. But the difficulties that United Nations facing is beyond imaginations. How we will manage debris and rubble removal along with other United Nations organs and entities, here particularly I'm talking about United Nations Environmental Program, without giving us full access, security guarantees, fuel availability, spare parts even, availabilities, electricity availabilities, security guarantees. Those all are important. We need them. Who's responsible inside Gaza Strip about what I just mentioned? Israel. So here, operation-wise, yes, it's United Nations Development Program responsibility, but practically responsibility of other parties. Number one, Israel. Let me also talk about something very important. The donors, governments, we need financial resources. Who? We have lack of financial resources also from the donor governments.
5: Nurhan, 2 weeks ago, the Board of Peace said that we don't have finances.
6: Yes.
5: So how can we expect the Board of Peace to do anything related to the Gaza Strip?
6: So those what you mentioned and what I mentioned linked strongly to each others. So we have the issue of Israel. We have the issue of donor state governments. And also here we have other pieces here, especially when I'm talking about other reasons, political climate, ceasefire between Hamas and Israel also. So those all conditions are playing a huge role together. So those things I just mentioned, stopping, banning.

0: United Nations Development Program to do its core job in Gaza Strip. So operationally, yes, United Nations Development Program, along United Nations Environment Program, yes, they are responsible, but particularly Israel, donor government, and other conditions such as political climate and ceasefire situation in Gaza, those all practically responsible for that work. So that big attack on United Nations and United Nations Development Program, that they are doing nothing, people are waiting, they are not doing their job. No, it's not about this. They are doing their job, but we have factors, external factors, influencing, affecting the job. Particularly here, I'm talking about Israel giving us security guarantees, full access, fuel availability, electricity availability, spare parts availability, heavy machinery access to enter Gaza Strip.
1: Nurhan, we have internal factors as well. Some of the members of Netanyahu's cabinet, they have made some interesting statements. One of them is from Finance Minister Smotrich. He said on Thursday that Israel should complete the conquest of remaining Gaza territory and establish a permanent settlement belt as a security buffer. So this is going nowhere for now.
0: So how United Nations Development Program will do its job in this case? In this the situation you are talking now is something totally different. They want to expand the state of Israel to Gaza Strip, to take Gaza Strip, as simple as that. So in this case, so easy, same as what they are doing now in south of Lebanon. They send private Israeli companies, bulldozers, to south of Lebanon to demolish those 66 villages to be able to create the security zone in Lebanon. And they succeeded, by the way, to do this. So this scenario will be exactly repeated again, but in Gaza. Israel, as their main aim, their main goal is to take or to annex Gaza Strip. They will send Israeli private contractors, bulldozers, to continue demolishing what left already in Gaza and to manage that debris and rubble issue, and will start building settlements for Israeli settlers. So this scenario is totally something else. And why Israel continuing banning United Nations, attacking United Nations, not allowing United Nations to do its job, is this scenario you just mentioned. Because they want to expand, they want to achieve their aim, their goal, which is annexing a Gaza Strip or taking or occupying Gaza Strip, and to build settlements for Israeli settlers, same exactly West Bank, or how West Bank now. They want to repeat the same experience or the same scenario in Gaza Strip.
1: Talking about that, roughly 5,000 Israelis have moved to southern communities near Gaza since October the 7th, 2023. About 90% of the roughly 62,000 pre-war residents have returned, with the government targeting 124,000 residents by 2030.
0: This is the plan. That's why United Nations and its organs, including United Nations Development Program and United Nations Environment Program, not allowed to enter Gaza Strip and to do their own job correctly. And that's why Board of Peace apparently is not existing or disappeared. I don't know what's happening internally in Board of Peace since the meeting last February 2026 totally disappeared. We didn't hear anything about them. No donations, no fund, implementation zero, supervision zero, especially from the technocrat or Palestinian committee members. They are even not on the ground. They are not on the floor. They didn't even started or

0: initiated the first visit to evaluate the situation in Gaza. So Board of Peace, as lots of political analysts describing the situation, that Board of Peace stalled, not collapsed. I don't know actually what is the difference, no that much big difference between describing the situation of Board of Peace stalled, not collapsed. Because if they stalled since the last meeting in February 2026 till we are now in July, no improvement, nothing happened, no even funds. Where are the donor governments that they initiated that, okay, we will donate with 7 million and 7 billion and, I don't know, 2 million? And nothing, zero. Who will reconstruct Gaza? Who will be responsible? That's why this is the aim of Israel. They are saying, okay, create Board of Peace. Conduct meetings publicly. Show people, show international community that, yes, we are working. But what's on the floor? On the floor, Israel is continuing annexing Gaza Strip. The security zone or the yellow line in Gaza Strip is getting bigger and bigger. It means they are expanding inside Gaza, and they are not allowing United Nations to enter Gaza for debris and rubble removal and reconstruction, because they want to just allow Israeli private contractors and bulldozers to enter to deal with what's happening in Gaza, to then reconstruct Gaza by taking it and building new settlements for Israeli settlers.
1: Nuhan, one final question before we end the program. Is there a roadmap or is there any proposal that the United Nations is going to put forward to the Israelis so that the UN can have unrestricted access to the occupied Gaza Strip? Is there anything like that? Is there any roadmap that the UN is following?
0: The roadmap, which is what's already known between United Nations, the way United Nations is dealing with international community members, especially in conflict zones. United Nations has full access, this is by law, by international law, has full access to any area, especially when we are talking about conflict zones. Because United Nations has entities, organs, UNHCR, United Nations Development Program, United Nations Environment Program, etc., WHO, those supposed to be on the ground in any conflict zone. But Israel already demolished the United Nations hub or United Nations campus in Israel, in Palestine. It's a message, Omar. It's a message that we don't want you. We don't want your work. We don't want you. We don't want your existence even. You are not here. That last year when they demolished the United Nations hub in Jerusalem, it was clear message. You are done. You will not work again. We don't want your existence.
1: Another evidence of that is how Israel has been killing UN peacekeepers in Lebanon.
0: In Lebanon.
1: And Gaza, in the occupied territories.
0: Exactly. They are attacking United Nations and its entity by always. Not only in Palestine or by demolishing the campus of United Nations. No. So many ways. So they don't want United Nations, because United Nations is like a rock on their path, like one of the difficulties, kind of. So they want to eliminate United Nations.
1: No presence of the UN.
0: No presence, no existence. So that demolished, the way they demolished the campus in Jerusalem, and they put the Israeli flag on the rubble of United Nations campus, It was a clear message that we don't want you, and this land will be for us only, and the operation will be by Israel, not by any entity belongs or related or linked to United Nations.
1: Nurhan, thank you so much for that analysis on Iran, on Lebanon, and what's happening in Gaza. It was a pleasure listening to you, and thank you so much for being in the studios with us.
0: Thank you, Omar.
1: That brings us to the end of our program. Thanks for joining us. Bye for now.

0: Indian Prime Minister Modi called for Japanese investment in India to exceed 10 trillion yen over the next decade as he addressed the India-Japan Joint Economic Forum along with Japanese Prime Minister Sanae Takaichi in New Delhi. India and Japan also agreed to boost cooperation in artificial intelligence, metals, energy, and defense, as well as prepare a joint roadmap for economic security as the Asian nations sought to further strengthen their ties. In her address, Takaichi said the international community was facing growing challenges from protectionism, economic coercion, and geopolitical tensions, making it essential to strengthen regional autonomy and resilience. Japan is among India's largest investors, backing major infrastructure projects including a high-speed rail corridor between the cities of Mumbai and Ahmedabad. Japanese firms have also increased investment in Indian companies, including a recent $1.6 billion deal for a 20% stake in Yes Bank.
1: A lot of economists were hopeful that FIFA in North America would generate more leisure and hospitality jobs, but unfortunately that's not borne out by the data. It actually showed that those sectors had declining employment, so that's a big disappointment. I think the fact that in the last month there was only slow generation of new jobs is related to this notion that the number of job seekers are declining, or the number of job seekers that are looking for work and not finding it is increased. In particular, we're concerned about the evidence that people that have been unemployed looking for work but not able to find work that's suitable to them, that number actually has been growing by a few hundred thousand over the last half year to a year. I would reiterate that it is important in this report that the employment to population ratio is still below 60%. So we're not really sure what people that are not working are doing, but it's still a concerningly high percentage of people that are not part of our labor force participation right now. We are concerned about those who are unemployed for more than half a year are a higher unemployment rate than otherwise. But overall, the rate of unemployment seems to be pretty stable.
2: U.S. hiring slowed sharply in June, with the economy adding just 57,000 jobs, roughly half the amount that economists polled by Reuters had expected. The Labor Department's closely watched jobs report, released Thursday, also showed the unemployment rate dropped to 4.2% last month. But that was because about 720,000 people left the labor force, which pushed down the participation rate to just over 61%, its lowest level in more than 5 years. April and May's job gains, while both strong, were also revised downward in Thursday's report. The numbers point to a cooling labor market that prompted financial markets on Thursday to lower expectations for a near-term interest rate hike from the Federal Reserve. The report brings non-farm payrolls into alignment with other labor market surveys, including small business hiring plans, which have offered a less robust picture of the jobs market. Job gains have been driven primarily by a historically low level of layoffs, despite uncertainty stemming first from President Trump's tariffs and more recently from the Middle East conflict. Companies have been reluctant to let go of workers after struggling to find labor in the aftermath of the COVID pandemic.
0: European Central Bank President Christine Lagarde said on Friday it was still possible she could leave before her term ends in late 2027 to weigh in on French politics. But running in next spring's French presidential election was not currently on the agenda. Responding to a question from French newspaper Les Echos whether she would rule out leaving early, perhaps to take part in French politics, she said, "It's possible. I believe that a European voice needs to be heard in the French presidential debate."
3: Swept aside.
0: Lagarde has previously played down resignation rumors, saying a ship's captain would not leave during turbulent times as inflation surged on an oil price spike triggered by the Iran war. She said then that her baseline was to remain in the job until her term expires at the end of October 2027. While she did not repeat this line, she appeared to rule out running in the French election next spring. When asked if she'd support a candidate or stand as one, she first said, "I will reflect on it," then added, "I'm joking. I don't think that's currently on the agenda." She said her main job would be to bring a European argument into national politics.
3: At the country level and then at the global level.
0: Google lost its long-running legal battle against a European Union antitrust fine of around $4.7 billion after the bloc's top court dismissed an appeal by the U.S. technology giant and its parent company, Alphabet. The Court of Justice of the EU said on Thursday that the appeal against a previous judgment by the General Court was dismissed, confirming the penalty imposed over Google Search's abuse of a dominant position in the context of the Android operating system. The case dates back to 2018 when the European Commission found that Google had abused its dominant position by using pre-installation agreements and licensing conditions to promote Google Search and the Chrome browser on mobile devices running Android. The Commission initially imposed an overall fine of 4.34 billion euros on Google, with Alphabet held jointly and severally liable for part of the penalty. In its latest ruling, the Court of Justice found that the General Court had not erred in law in assessing the anti-competitive effects of Google's Android agreements. The top court said the General Court was entitled to consider the broader economic context, including revenue-sharing agreements, and did not have to systematically carry out a counterfactual analysis to establish abuse of a dominant position. The court also upheld findings that pre-installed apps benefited from a status quo bias, rejecting Google and Alphabet's argument that user preferences or the quality of their services alone explained the observed market behavior. The Court of Justice ruled that the General Court was right to confirm the Commission's assessment of Android pre-installation conditions and anti-fragmentation agreements, saying the practices were capable of restricting competition and strengthening barriers to market entry.
4: Zirat Bank is with you all around the world. Sponsored by Hulk.

Founded in 1999 in Vienna, Austria, VakıfBank Bank International AG operates branches in Vienna, Frankfurt, and Cologne, as well as a representative office in Budapest, employing 73 staff members. The bank plays a significant role in strengthening economic relations and foreign trade between Turkey, Austria, and Germany. It primarily focuses on financing the commercial activities of its corporate clients and investing in bonds. With a strong capital and liquidity structure, the bank reached a total asset size of €991 million by the end of 2024. Thanks to its strong brand recognition, it serves approximately 13,000 customers across a broad base.

onward, I would like to describe how I would like to describe how I would like to describe how I would like to describe how I would like to describe how I would like to describe how I would like to describe how I would like to describe how I would like to describe how I would like to describe how I would like to describe how I would like to describe how I would like to describe how I would like to describe how I would like to describe how I would like to describe how I would like to describe how I would like to describe how I would like to describe how I would like to describe how I would like to describe how I would like to describe how I would like to describe how I would like to describe how I would like to describe how I would like to describe how I would like to describe how I would like to describe how I would like to describe how I would like to describe how I would like to describe how I would like to describe how I would like to describe how I would like to describe how I would like to describe how I would like to describe how I would like to describe how I would like to describe how I would like to describe how I would like to describe how I would like to describe how I would like to describe how I would like to describe how I would like to describe how I would like to describe how I would like to describe how I would like to describe how I would like to describe how I would like to describe how I would like to describe how I would like to describe how I would like to describe how I would like to describe how I would like to describe how I would like to describe how I would like to describ

0: Turkish President Erdogan and Pakistani Prime Minister Shehbaz Sharif reaffirmed the strong ties between the two countries on Saturday. Speaking at a press conference after talks in Istanbul, the Turkish president thanked Sharif and Pakistan for their efforts in reaching an agreement between the United States and Iran, adding that Ankara is monitoring what he said were efforts by Israel to undermine the agreement.
1: İslamabad mutabakatıyla sağlanan sükunet sayesinde tüm dünya derin bir nefes almıştır. 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
0: Sharif recalled that Turkey has always stood by Pakistan in difficult times, including wars, earthquakes, and floods, and pointed to Turkish president's visit to flood-hit areas of Pakistan in 2010, as well as First Lady's support for flood victims.
2: I express my deep and sincere appreciation for Turkey's strong and steadfast support for Pakistan's peace effort in the region that, alhamdulillah, have culminated in the signing of the Islamabad Memorandum of Understanding. The future of Pakistan-Turkey relations is infinitely promising and bright.
0: Pakistan and Turkey share deep religious and cultural bonds. Muslims in the subcontinent took part in the Turkish struggle for independence after World War I by contributing money, jewelry, and other donations. Ankara was among the very first countries that officially recognized Pakistan as a sovereign state in 1947.

Turkey is preparing to host a NATO leaders summit for the second time. Following the summit held in Istanbul in 2004, the eyes of the world will once again Turkey, this time to capital Ankara on July 7 and 8. From the Black Sea to the Mediterranean, Turkey says it's not only protecting NATO's southern flank, but also helping shape the alliance's future at a time of mounting global security challenges. With just days remaining before NATO leaders gather in Ankara, attention is turning to Turkey's expanding role within the alliance. Home to NATO's second largest military, Turkey currently contributes nearly 3,000 personnel, along with aircraft, naval assets, armored vehicles, and advanced military platforms to NATO missions and operations across multiple regions. Turkey joined the alliance in 1952 following its contribution to the Korean War and has since participated in major NATO missions in Afghanistan, Kosovo, Bosnia, Libya, and Iraq. Over the past two decades, Turkish forces played key roles in NATO's Afghanistan mission, including responsibility for the security of Kabul's international airport until the alliance withdrawal in 2021. Today, Turkey continues to support NATO operations in Kosovo, the Mediterranean, the Aegean Sea, and Iraq, while contributing to alliance integrated air and missile defense architecture. They describe Turkey as a security producer that actively manages crises, strengthens regional stability, and contributes to NATO's deterrent strategy. Turkey has also significantly increased its participation.

mission in NATO military exercises. The Turkish Armed Forces took part in 34 NATO exercises in 2023, 39 in 2024, and 50 this year, reflecting growing operational integration with allied forces. During NATO's Steadfast Dart exercise in Germany earlier this year, a Turkish TB3 unmanned combat aerial vehicle launched from the amphibious assault ship TCG Anadolu successfully struck a target over the Baltic Sea, marking the first time a ship-launched drone participated in a NATO live fire exercise. Ankara has also maintained an active command role within the alliance. Turkey allocated 2.33% of its gross domestic product to defense in 2025, placing it among the alliance members, meeting NATO's defense spending targets.

0: leaders gather next week in Ankara, where Europeans aim to set aside strife with U.S. President Donald Trump over Iran and Greenland and show they are stepping up to defend the continent as Washington cuts back on its commitments to the alliance.
1: I'm the boss.
0: NATO Secretary General Mark Rutte says the gathering next Tuesday and Wednesday will show Europeans are honoring pledges to hike defense spending to deter Russia from any attack, with arms deals worth tens of billions of dollars to be signed. Leaders are also expected to vow to keep funding weapons for Ukraine's fight against Russia's invasion. Ukrainian President Volodymyr Zelensky will attend a dinner hosted by Turkish President, who will also hold bilateral talks with Trump. European officials say they hope Trump's strong relationships with President Erdogan and Rutte will ensure a smooth summit, but cannot be sure, given lingering transatlantic bitterness over the Iran war and the U.S. president's frequent criticism of NATO. In a Truth Social post on Thursday, Trump complained the United States was spending money to protect NATO members without getting any benefit from so doing.
2: There's war in the Middle East.
0: Rutte and other NATO leaders have insisted the alliance contributes to the United States' own security, and that Europeans are heeding Trump's long-standing calls to spend more on their own defense. In The Hague last year, NATO leaders agreed to spend 3.5% of GDP on core defense items such as weapons and troops by 2035, up from a previous goal of 2%. They also agreed to invest a further 1.5% of GDP on broader defense-related investments, such as boosting cybersecurity. European officials are hoping for a repeat of that summit, where Trump reaffirmed the U.S. commitment to the 32-member alliance and its Article 5 Mutual Defense Pact, as well as praising his fellow leaders. But the past 12 months have severely strained the alliance, with Trump threatening to take Greenland from fellow NATO member Denmark and then waging a war against Iran that roiled the global economy without consulting European allies. The U.S. has also announced troop withdrawals from Europe, cut the forces it assigns to NATO's defense plans, including an aircraft carrier, refueling aircraft, fighter jets, and drones, and launched a six-month review of its military presence on the continent. European officials worry that the Iran war could overshadow the summit if there is a flare-up in the conflict, currently the subject of a fragile ceasefire, or if Trump vents his anger at Europeans for not doing more to assist U.S. military operations.
3: What we're doing now is the best, the strongest, the fastest.
0: Trump suggested this meant the U.S. did not need to honor its commitment to aid a fellow NATO member under attack. NATO officials also say the vast majority of allies honored commitments to allow the U.S. to use their airspace and bases on their territory, even though the war was deeply unpopular in Europe and many European leaders did not support it. The war also ruptured personal ties between Trump and European leaders, such as Italian Prime Minister Giorgia Meloni and outgoing British Prime Minister Keir Starmer, raising the possibility that those strains could resurface at the summit.

0: Over 250 years, the world has seen the great empires, vast kingdoms, mighty nations, and terrible tyrants. They came and they went. But after 2.5 centuries, this American Republic still stands tall and strong, and we love each other. That showed tonight. You heard it was over, and what happened? You came back. And this American flag still waves proud and free and beautiful. We have thrived and flourished because our founders were great. Our cause was just, our people are brave, our culture is exceptional, and our destiny is written by God. American grit, boldness, and daring forged heroes like Davy Crockett, Wyatt Earp, Annie Oakley, Teddy Roosevelt, and the legend of the Wild West, Buffalo Bill Cody. These were great, powerful people whose incredible grandchildren happen to be with us tonight. And they stand alongside one of the first American flags ever to fly over our expanding nation. It was carried west just as Lewis and Clark began their journey in 1803. Thank you very much. Thank you. Thank you very much.
1: The B-2 bombers bombed the... So, I think NATO's making a very foolish mistake. And I've long said that, you know, I wonder whether or not NATO would ever be there for us. So this was a great test, because we don't need them, but they should have been there.
2: And the fact that NATO has survived since the end of the Cold War, despite the collapse of the Soviet Union, is a testament to the degree to which this was not just a marriage of convenience, it was something much deeper. So I do think that were the Trump administration to withdraw from NATO, it would change the world. It would in some ways push the world toward a geopolitical jungle in which Europe would be on its own. The United States would be on its own. In some ways, it would be a return to the much more chaotic, anarchic landscape that existed before NATO was formed in 1949. Trump, going way back, has voiced regrets about not just NATO, but the alliances that the United States has in Europe and in East Asia. And I think that he feels, not without some justification, that allies free ride on the United States, that they don't spend enough of their own money defending themselves. They take advantage of American readiness to spend more on defense and to provide a protective umbrella. So there's a through line here in Trump's comments. He could begin to pack up, to take American troops and move them out of Germany and move them out of the United Kingdom and move them out of Poland. And this in some sense would be a sign to the Europeans that the days of the United States deploying forces in Europe to help protect you against external threats, Russia in particular, those days are coming to an end. Would he face resistance? For sure. NATO has strong support in Congress, not just among Democrats, but among Republicans as well. NATO enjoys strong support among the U.S. public. So there he would receive pushback. But at least from my knowledge, there is no legal or political lever that Congress, the House, the Senate, the Pentagon could use to stop Trump from beginning to withdraw U.S. troops from NATO. I think if you're an American ally, whether it's Germany or Britain or South Korea or Japan, you have to take seriously the pronouncement of an American president that I'm reconsidering alliances. I think I might contemplate the idea of withdrawal. You have to take that seriously, have to have plan B. You have to question whether the United States is no longer the reliable ally that it has been for so many decades. That having been said, I do not expect Trump to withdraw from NATO. And that's because the United States gets lots of benefits from the alliance.

0: Hundreds of thousands of people have poured into Tehran, with millions expected to attend a week of funeral ceremonies for late Iranian Supreme Leader Ayatollah Ali Khamenei. The days-long memorial has turned the capital into the center of a historic farewell that officials say will draw more than 10 million mourners from across the country and abroad. Crowds jammed major avenues and the vast Imam Khomeini Mosalla Grand Mosque as mourners, many dressed in black and waving flags, gathered to view the coffin of the 86-year-old leader, who was killed in a U.S.-Israeli attack at the outset of the war on Iran in February. The bodies of several members of his family killed in the same strike, including his 3-year-old granddaughter, are being honored alongside him. Authorities have opened more than 5,000 schools and tens of thousands of classrooms nationwide to accommodate pilgrims traveling to the capital. The Iranian Supreme Leader is a significant spiritual figure for the world's Shia community. Delegations from more than 100 countries also attended ceremonies reserved for foreign dignitaries on Friday, underscoring the regional and international stakes of the transition in Tehran. The funeral program stretches over 6 days, with successive ceremonies in Tehran through Monday before moving to the holy city of Qom, then to Iraq, and finally to the northeastern city of Mashhad for burial. Analysts say the timing, in the first 10 days of the Muslim month of Muharram and coinciding with the United States Independence Day, is laden with symbolism, framing Khamenei's death within a Shia narrative of martyrdom and signaling continuity in Iran's confrontational regional posture, even after his successor and son, Ayatollah Mojtaba Khamenei, assumes full authority.
1: We agreed on 5%, and Germany is doubling its defense budget within 4 years. This is the greatest effort we have ever made to strengthen our defense capabilities. In this respect, we have no need to hide from anyone here. We will express this with all due modesty, and we do this as the largest member state of the European Union with responsibility within Europe. That we coordinate closely with each other on the European side here and are determined to make our contribution to the defense of NATO and, in particular, to the defense of Europe. This should be acknowledged by anyone who deals with these figures. And I will mention these figures without exaggerating them. But I will also mention these figures when we meet in Ankara next week.

Turkey's defense ministry on Thursday hosted its weekly press briefing for the first time at the newly built Crescent and Star Joint Headquarters, a sprawling military complex designed to bring together the country's top defense institutions under one roof, where officials outlined preparations for next week's NATO summit and reiterated Ankara's positions on regional security issues. Inspired by the design of the Turkish flag, the complex is being built with smart building technologies, advanced cybersecurity systems, and protection against ballistic and chemical, biological, radiological, and nuclear threats, a Turkish military official said. Equipped with cutting-edge technologies ranging from cybersecurity and ballistic protection to measures against chemical, biological, radiological, and nuclear threats, as well as advanced engineering solutions, the project is expected to become one of the world's model military headquarters. The Crescent and Star Joint Headquarters will serve as a strategic hub that strengthens the institutional integration of the National Defense Ministry, enhances the Turkish military's joint operational capabilities, and embodies Turkey's defense vision under the Century of Turkey goals. The headquarters, which recently opened its doors to members of the

0: governments are taking necessary steps to resolve the issue.
1: We were still friends.
0: Turkish foreign minister said the two leaders expressed their determination during a meeting at the White House last September and instructed members of their cabinets to work toward a solution.
2: Will you allow Turkey to buy?
0: He added that the sanction remains the only permanent institutional hurdle in Turkish-U.S. relations. Countering America's adversaries through Sanctions Act, enacted by the U.S. Congress in 2017, allows Washington to penalize countries that conduct significant transactions with Russia's defense sector. Ankara was sanctioned in 2020 following its purchase of the S-400 system, a move that also triggered its removal from the F-35 Joint Strike Fighter program. Turkish minister noted that many sanctions imposed on Ankara by other countries have been lifted over the past 3 to 4 years, arguing that most had been administrative rather than legal in nature.
3: There is a strong will from both our president and President Trump to lift the sanctions. When the two leaders met in Washington last September, they declared their political will on this issue, and we, as cabinet members, were instructed to resolve it. The defense minister and I are working intensively on this. Specific decisions regarding Turkey can occasionally be taken, but institutionally, the only lasting negative issue at the moment is the Kartsa sanctions. There are certain steps that need to be taken. Work in this direction is underway, and as this is done, the public will see the results.
4: Large crowds of displaced Palestinians gathered at food distribution points in the southern Gaza Strip city of Khan Yunis. As families waited for hot meals provided by community kitchens, underscoring the deepening humanitarian crisis in the enclave. With food supplies running critically low, many residents have become increasingly dependent on charitable kitchens for their daily meals. Aid organizations say ongoing restrictions on the entry of humanitarian assistance have severely limited the availability of food, leaving thousands of families struggling to secure basic necessities. The humanitarian situation across Gaza remains dire, with displaced civilians facing shortages of food, clean water, medicine, and shelter. Community kitchens have become a vital lifeline for many, but aid agencies warn that available resources are insufficient to meet the growing demand. Long queues formed around distribution sites in Khan Yunis as residents waited for meals, highlighting the scale of need among families displaced by the conflict. Humanitarian organizations continue to call for expanded access for aid deliveries, warning that, without a sustained increase in assistance, conditions are likely to deteriorate further.
5: We never thought the settlers would take it since it is far from the outpost they stay at.
6: Palestinian Mohammed Salame was building this house for his family in Jalud, in the Israeli-occupied West Bank. His son just got engaged and was meant to start married life there. But Israeli settlers are seen on the roof in this video verified by Reuters. They took the house before Salame had finished building it. Construction stalled when the Gaza war erupted in 2023 and the family finances came under strain. Salame says appealing to the Israeli military and police brought no help.
5: Only God knows if there is law and order they will leave. If not, they will not.
6: Reuters was unable to reach the settlers for comment. The Israeli military said it was checking Reuters' request for comment. It hadn't responded by Friday, and nor had the Israeli police. Palestinians have for years reported damage to farmland, vandalism, and attacks linked to settlement expansion. Settlers attacked the residents of nearby Hirbet Abu Falah on Friday as they tried to reach their agricultural land, according to local officials. At least one Palestinian man and an international activist were injured. A UN inquiry reported last month that Israeli settler attacks on Palestinian villages and agricultural land have risen 130% since 2023. It found that Israeli forces protected settlers during the attacks. Ra'ad al-Hajj Muhammad, head of the village council, said Jalud had faced 5 major settler attacks when homes were burnt, vehicles damaged, and trees uprooted.
7: Control over most of the surrounding lands near the village of Jalud has been taken by settlers and hilltop youth, who are, as everyone knows, supported by the Israeli government.

0: He said by taking the house, settlers had cut access to another property.
1: A neighbour close by has built a two-storey house, which they will probably take too. If we lose this house, they will lose theirs, since there's no way to get to it.
2: The death toll from the two earthquakes that struck Venezuela last week has risen to 2,954, and 16,592 others were injured, National Assembly President Jorge Rodriguez said Saturday. In a message on his Telegram channel, Rodriguez said 6,462 people had been rescued after the disaster hit the central states of Aragua, Miranda, and La Guaira, as well as the western states of Carabobo, Yaracuy, and Falcon. The update said 16,209 people were without housing, while 856 buildings had been damaged and 190 structures had collapsed. Authorities have also set up 80 temporary camps to assist displaced and affected people. According to Saturday's update, 29,567 rescuers remain deployed to search for survivors, including 3,281 from abroad. Since the magnitude 7.2 and 7.5 earthquakes struck on June 24th, Venezuela has recorded 942 aftershocks, the statement said.

0: The economy was broken when we came in. It was the aftermath of Liz Truss. And we have turned that around and stabilised the economy to a point now where we're the fastest growing economy in the G7, where we've been able to stabilise even during a period of conflict in the Iran war. We're a leader on AI, etc. If you look at our public services, in particular the NHS, they were on their knees when we came in 2 years ago. Now we've picked them up, invested in our public services, and in recent weeks we've seen the biggest fall in NHS waiting lists in 17 years. Well, I don't think a new Prime Minister will, because and there's often this discussion, you know, what's the right balance between dealing with international affairs and dealing with domestic affairs? They're one and the same thing. And that's why I am proud that when other countries have looked to the sort of group of countries that's needed to work on these, they've looked to the UK and to France and Germany for the work on Ukraine in particular, the coalition of the willing, and they've looked again to France and the UK when it comes to the work that needs to be done on reassurance in the Strait of Hormuz. And that is, I am proud of the fact that the UK is now regarded as a leader, a country that others look to and want to engage with. It was tough. I'm not going to pretend otherwise, really, really tough, as I grappled with what was the best thing to do for me, for the country, for the government. And those discussions inevitably start with many discussions with colleagues, with parliamentary colleagues, with the team here, with my immediate advisors, with trade unions, so many people in that discussion. But for me, and this may be different for other people, in the end, it became an intensely personal decision. And that's why it was a decision taken ultimately when Vic and I were away with the kids. We went to Chequers and just spent 2 days together as a family. And that's when I came to my final decision. And it wasn't that I didn't want other advice at that stage. I'd had plenty of conversations. But when you are taking the decision to step down from the role as Prime Minister, taking the decision that your political career is over, it is an intensely personal matter, or at least it was for me. And I wanted to do that with Vic, and that's what I did.
1: Thousands of protesters scuffled with police as Germany's far-right Alternative for Germany party held its national convention in Erfurt. The demonstrations reflect just how divisive the AfD remains, even as its political fortunes continue to rise. This year's convention has drawn additional controversy because it coincides with the 100-year anniversary of a Nazi party meeting held nearby that really consolidated Adolf Hitler's power over the fascist movement. Historians and political opponents say the timing carries powerful symbolism, an accusation the AfD rejects. The party is expected to re-elect its co-leaders, Alice Weidel and Tino Chrupalla, but more importantly, project an image of unity after becoming the largest opposition party in Germany's parliament. And it looks like its popularity is still growing, benefiting from voter frustration over the government's handling of the economy and migration. Now the AfD is looking ahead to regional elections this fall, where it hopes to win enough support in the eastern state of Saxony-Anhalt to lead a state government for the first time. The far-right Alternative for Germany is in a buoyant mood as it holds a convention this weekend. It is capitalizing on the unpopularity of a government that's trying to reform the sluggish economy and eyeing promising prospects of power in an eastern region this fall. Yet the anti-migration nationalist party is as polarizing as ever. Its meeting is expected to draw tens of thousands of protesters to the eastern city of Erfurt. AfD is meeting to elect its leaders, which German parties do every 2 years. It will aim to put on a show of unity as it extends the terms of Alice Weidel and Tino Chrupalla, who have run the party together for 4 years.
2: Of course, we want to prevent the fascist AfD from meeting undisturbed in the exhibition hall and, yes, effectively hatching their plans there. And we want to make it clear that we simply won't tolerate this, that fascism is on the rise here in Germany.
3: Russia and Ukraine on Saturday reported launching large-scale strikes against each other from Friday night into early Saturday morning. The Russian Defense Ministry said in a statement that over the past 24 hours, its forces had struck fuel, energy, and transport infrastructure, as well as long-range drone production and storage facilities of Ukrainian forces in 142 locations. Russian forces also hit temporary deployment sites of Ukrainian troops and foreign mercenaries, and took control of four more settlements in the Kharkiv region. Meanwhile, the General Staff of the Armed Forces of Ukraine said 268 combat engagements were recorded from Friday to Saturday. Over the past 24 hours, Ukrainian forces struck three Russian command posts, five drone command posts, and other targets, it said, adding that two Russian missiles and 17 drones hit 16 targets. Ukrainian defense forces also hit a Russian military helicopter in the airspace over the Sea of Azov in the early hours of Saturday, and struck a railway bridge over the Siversky-Donets River in the Luhansk region, according to the General Staff.

0: 00 00.
1: Firefighters continued battling a major wildfire in northeastern Spain on Saturday, concentrating efforts on the blaze's right flank, which authorities say poses the greatest risk of spreading toward the city of Girona and the Guevara mountain range. Chief Inspector David Burrell said emergency crews had managed to hold the fire despite challenging conditions, but warned that several critical hours remained before winds were expected to weaken later in the day. The wildfire perimeter remained active and had not yet been stabilized, with strong sea breezes continuing to fuel the flames and complicate containment efforts. Authorities kept four confinement orders in place that were issued on Friday and added a fifth covering rural areas between La Bisbal and Montras. A section of the C-66 highway also remained closed as a precaution, while firefighters worked to bring the blaze under control.

El Nino conditions have developed in the tropical Pacific and are forecast to strengthen rapidly over the coming months, increasing the likelihood of heat waves, droughts, heavy rainfall, and other extreme weather events in many parts of the world, the World Meteorological Organization warned on Friday. The World Meteorological Organization's monthly global seasonal climate update indicates that El Nino is expected to develop rapidly into a strong event during the July to September 2026 period. Multi-model ensemble forecasts from leading global producing centers point to consistent and significant warming of ocean temperatures across the central and eastern equatorial Pacific,

0: with seasonal average sea surface temperatures expected to exceed 2 degrees Celsius above the long-term average in key monitoring regions. Forecast models show remarkable agreement, providing high confidence in the outlook. El Nino is expected to continue strengthening during the Northern Hemisphere autumn, with its influence extending across many regions of the globe.
1: The impacts of El Nino will be felt in different regions until end of the year and beyond, also during 2027. And this is an important thing to have in mind, this impact in terms of the shifting rainfall patterns. But El Nino will also give an extra boost to global temperatures. We know that during El Nino years, the global temperatures normally reach record levels.
2: Zirard Bank is with you all around.

0: Indian Prime Minister Modi called for Japanese investment in India to exceed 10 trillion yen over the next decade as he addressed the India-Japan Joint Economic Forum along with Japanese Prime Minister Sanai Takaichi in New Delhi. India and Japan also agreed to boost cooperation in artificial intelligence, metals, energy, and defense, as well as prepare a joint roadmap for economic security as the Asian nations sought to further strengthen their ties. In her address, Takaichi said the international community was facing growing challenges from protectionism, economic coercion, and geopolitical tensions, making it essential to strengthen regional autonomy and resilience. Japan is among India's largest investors, backing major infrastructure projects, including a high-speed rail corridor between the cities of Mumbai and Ahmedabad. Japanese firms have also increased investment in Indian companies, including a recent $1.6 billion deal for a 20% stake in Yes Bank.
1: A lot of economists were hopeful that FIFA in North America would generate more leisure and hospitality jobs, but unfortunately that's not borne out by the data. It actually showed that those sectors had declining employment, so that's a big disappointment. I think the fact that in the last month there was only slow generation of new jobs is related to this notion that the number of job seekers are declining, or the number of job seekers that are looking for work and not finding it is increased. In particular, we're concerned about the evidence that people that have been unemployed, looking for work but not able to find work that's suitable to them, that number actually has been growing by a few hundred thousand over the last half year to a year. I would reiterate that it is important in this report that the employment to population ratio is still below 60%. So we're not really sure what people that are not working are doing, but it's still a concerningly high percentage of people that are not part of our labor force participation right now. We are concerned about those who are unemployed for more than half a year are a higher unemployment rate than otherwise. But overall, the rate of unemployment seems to be pretty stable.
2: U.S. hiring slowed sharply in June, with the economy adding just 57,000 jobs, roughly half the amount that economists polled by Reuters had expected. The Labor Department's closely watched jobs report, released Thursday, also showed the unemployment rate dropped to 4.2% last month. But that was because about 720,000 people left the labor force, which pushed down the participation rate to just over 61%, its lowest level in more than 5 years. April and May's job gains, while both strong, were also revised downward in Thursday's report. The numbers point to a cooling labor market that prompted financial markets on Thursday to lower expectations for a near-term interest rate hike from the Federal Reserve. The report brings non-farm payrolls into alignment with other labor market surveys, including small business hiring plans, which have offered a less robust

0: picture of the jobs market. Job gains have been driven primarily by a historically low level of layoffs, despite uncertainty stemming first from President Trump's tariffs and more recently from the Middle East conflict. Companies have been reluctant to let go of workers after struggling to find labor in the aftermath of the COVID pandemic.
1: Google lost its long-running legal battle against a European Union antitrust fine of around $4.7 billion after the bloc's top court dismissed an appeal by the U.S. technology giant and its parent company, Alphabet. The Court of Justice of the EU said on Thursday that the appeal against a previous judgment by the General Court was dismissed, confirming the penalty imposed over Google Search's abuse of a dominant position in the context of the Android operating system. The case dates back to 2018 when the European Commission found that Google had abused its dominant position by using pre-installation agreements and licensing conditions to promote Google Search and the Chrome browser on mobile devices running Android. The commission initially imposed an overall fine of 4.34 billion euros on Google, with Alphabet held jointly and severally liable for part of the penalty. In its latest ruling, the Court of Justice found that the General Court had not erred in law in assessing the anti-competitive effects of Google's Android agreements. The top court said the General Court was entitled to consider the broader economic context, including revenue-sharing agreements, and did not have to systematically carry out a counterfactual analysis to establish abuse of a dominant position. The court also upheld findings that pre-installed apps benefited from a status quo bias, rejecting Google and Alphabet's argument that user preferences or the quality of their services alone explain the observed market behavior. The Court of Justice ruled that the General Court was right to confirm the Commission's assessment of Android pre-installation conditions and anti-fragmentation agreements, saying the practices were capable of restricting competition and strengthening barriers to market entry.
2: Zirat Bank is with you all around the world.

0: Osam Abdel-Magid scored the deciding goal in a shootout, and Egypt won its debut in the World Cup knockout round by beating Australia 4-2 on penalty kicks after a 1-1 draw Friday. Australia goalkeeper Matthew Ryan didn't stop any of Egypt's four shots after replacing starter Patrick Beach late in extra time. Harry Souter opened the shootout by missing high for Australia, and 18-year-old Lucas Harrington hit the crossbar with the fourth attempt to set up Abdel-Magid's clincher. Egypt's other penalty shootout scorers were Mahmoud Saber, Rami Rabia, and Mohamed Salah, the former Liverpool star who started despite a hamstring injury sustained in the team's group finale. Jackson Irvine and Auer Mabel scored in the shootout for Australia. The victory comes in Egypt's fourth World Cup. Egypt will next face defending champion Argentina in the round of 16 on Tuesday in Atlanta.
1: My feeling today is it's incredible. I always feel proud to wear the shirt. Nothing makes me more proud than that. And I always like seeing the boys happy and enjoying the moment. It's nothing can match that. So today was one of the best days in my life. I prepare first mentally. I'm always try to enjoy every moment because it will not come back. So I'm always tell the boys just enjoy the moment. And I probably will see on the internet in a few minutes how we're going to celebrate outside the bus now. But just like we can't take it for granted because Egypt, I don't know how many times we play in a World Cup. It's never before we qualified in a group stage. Now we qualified and we're qualified in the next round. So it's a moment to enjoy. So we're going to do that to the max today and probably tomorrow. Then, we just have to close our door again and just focus in the next game.
2: Yeah, we're all obviously very devastated. It's the toughest way to lose a game. Boys, put so much hard work. It's been an unbelievable camp. We give ourselves the best possible opportunity to do something the Australian team's done before. But ultimately, we've fallen short at a penalty shootout. But I'm so proud of every player, especially the ones that had the heart to step up and take those shots at the end. But every single player has contributed to this. It's another step, in a positive direction for this team and for Australian football to show how competitive we can be on the biggest stage. And I've got no doubt that there's players in that dressing room that will be the ones that go and take that next step.
3: But the yelling made me know we're winning, so I didn't stop yelling after. But we're so happy, so grateful. They did a great job, and we deserve to win.
4: I didn't want to watch the penalty kicks. I was like trying to hide my face, and it was stressful but fantastic.
5: I feel relieved, honestly. That's all I feel. I'm happy, very happy.
3: Looking forward to our next game.
5: Yeah.
6: It's very emotional. It's our first time being here, and I've dreamed of coming here since I was a little kid. And it's so amazing, and the energy is beautiful. Everyone coming together to see people play. It's an amazing experience. It's beautiful.
7: Amazing experience. We loved every single bit of it. Very intense game, very good game.
8: Yeah, it's the match actually is so, I don't know what to say. I can't express what's inside in my feelings now. Mo Salah, Marmoush,
9: happiness. Happiness.
8: It is happiness. But credit to all the players, all the team, the coach, and all Australian fans. Actually, they are so nice. So it's a good match today for all. Yeah, even we won, we lose, but it's okay. We're good.
7: Yeah.
10: I feel disappointed, frustrated, irritated.
11: We were cheering for Australia.
12: We were Aussies.
13: I am so happy that my small nation of 29 million people has made it this far. Soccer is obviously not our national sport. We've had a wonderful time over here in the USA, and congratulations to Egypt.
8: Thank you, sir. Hard luck
13: and Mo Salah and their team, and I wish them all the best against Argentina.
8: Thank you.
0: Lionel Messi wiped the sweat from his forehead and breathed a sigh of relief. His Argentina teammates did the same. A thrilling, unforgettable World Cup match with underdog Cape Verde was over, and the defending champions survived after being pushed to the brink. Cape Verde equalized in regulation and again in extra time, but the Blue Sharks could not respond to Argentina's third goal, and La Albiceleste advanced to the round of 16 with a 3-2 victory on Friday. Even in defeat, the performance by Cape Verde, a tiny island nation off the western coast of Africa, will stand as one of the most remarkable stories of this or any World Cup. Argentina will face Egypt in Atlanta on the 7th of July for a place in the quarterfinals.
12: Pero bueno, seguimos, lo pasamos, también vale.
14: Yes, that's true. It was a really tough match. But anyway, we're still in it, we got through it, and that's fine too. We put in a huge effort. Perhaps we didn't play the sort of match we'd hoped for. Although we were expecting a tough match like this, we'd hoped to control it better, to put them under pressure in front of their goal as it happened against Spain, and it didn't quite work out that way. We managed to break the deadlock and take the lead, which was the hardest part, and when we did, we lost possession. We couldn't press effectively, and it was a struggle. But anyway, we'll focus on what's coming next and celebrate getting through.
0: Sponsored by Hop.

watching A News. Let me leave Saat Çoğlu and we're broadcasting live from Istanbul. Let's start about it with the headlines. Turkish President Recep Tayyip Erdoğan and Pakistani Prime Minister Shehbaz Sharif reaffirmed the strong partnership between Turkey and Pakistan during talks in Istanbul. Turkey is set to host the NATO Heads of State and Government Summit on July 7 and 8 in Ankara as officials highlight the country's central role in the alliance's security architecture from the Black Sea and the Balkans to the Mediterranean, the Middle East and beyond. Iranians gathered at Tehran's Imam Khomeini Grand Mosala to pay their respect to Supreme Leader Ali Khamenei, whose 33-year rule ended with a U.S.-Israeli strike killed him in February.

0: Turkish President Recep Tayyip Erdogan and Pakistani Prime Minister Shehbaz Sharif reaffirmed the strong partnership between Turkey and Pakistan on Saturday, praising Islamabad's role in the U.S.-Iran agreement and vowing to expand bilateral cooperation.
1: Turkish President Erdogan and Pakistani Prime Minister Shehbaz Sharif reaffirmed the strong ties between the two countries on Saturday. Speaking at a press conference after talks in Istanbul, the Turkish president thanked Sharif and Pakistan for their efforts in reaching an agreement between the United States and Iran, adding that Ankara is monitoring what he said were efforts by Israel to undermine the agreement.
2: İslamabad mutabakatıyla sağlanan sükunet sayesinde tüm dünya derin bir nefes almıştır. 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
1: Sharif recalled that Turkey has always stood by Pakistan in difficult times, including wars, earthquakes, and floods, and pointed to Turkish president's visit to flood-hit areas of Pakistan in 2010, as well as First Lady's support for flood victims.
3: I express my deep and sincere appreciation for Turkey's strong and steadfast support for Pakistan's peace effort in the region that, alhamdulillah, have culminated in the signing of the Islamabad Memorandum of Understanding. The future of Pakistan-Turkey relations is infinitely promising and bright.
1: Pakistan and Turkey share deep religious and cultural bonds. Muslims in the subcontinent took part in the Turkish struggle for independence after World War I by contributing money, jewelry, and other donations. Ankara was among the very first countries that officially recognized Pakistan as a sovereign state in 1947.
3: Right.

0: Turkey becomes one of NATO's leading security providers, contributing troops, command structures and advanced defense technologies as alliance leaders prepare to gather in Ankara next week.
1: Turkey is preparing to host a NATO leaders' summit for the second time. Following the summit held in Istanbul in 2004, the eyes of the world will once again Turkey, this time to capital Ankara, on July 7 and 8. From the Black Sea to the Mediterranean, Turkey says it's not only protecting NATO's southern flank, but also helping shape the alliance's future at a time of mounting global security challenges. With just days remaining before NATO leaders gather in Ankara, attention is turning to Turkey's expanding role within the alliance. Home to NATO's second largest military, Turkey currently contributes nearly 3,000 personnel, along with aircraft, naval assets, armored vehicles, and advanced military platforms to NATO missions and operations across multiple regions. Turkey joined the alliance in 1952 following its contribution to the Korean War and has since participated in major NATO missions in Afghanistan, Kosovo, Bosnia, Libya, and Iraq. Over the past two decades, Turkish forces played key roles in NATO's Afghanistan mission, including responsibility for the security of Kabul's international airport until the alliance withdrawal in 2021. Today, Turkey continues to support NATO operations in Kosovo, the Mediterranean, the Aegean Sea, and Iraq, while contributing to alliance integrated air and missile defense architecture. They describe Turkey as a security producer that actively manages crises, strengthens regional stability, and contributes to NATO's deterrent strategy. Turkey has also significantly increased its participation in NATO military exercises. The Turkish Armed Forces took part in 34 NATO exercises in 2023, 39 in 2024, and 50 this year, reflecting growing operational integration with allied forces. During NATO's Steadfast Dart exercise in Germany earlier this year, a Turkish TB3 unmanned combat aerial vehicle launched from the amphibious assault ship TCG Anadolu successfully struck a target over the Baltic Sea, marking the first time a ship-launched drone participated in a NATO live fire exercise. Ankara has also maintained an active command role within the alliance. Turkey allocated 2.33% of its gross domestic product to defense in 2025, placing it among the alliance members, meeting NATO's defense spending targets.
0: NATO leaders are set to gather in Ankara next week, aiming to smooth over tensions with the U.S. President Donald Trump. The summit comes after severe strains over Iran and Greenland, with Europeans keen to show that they're on spending more on defense on Tuesday in Ankara.
2: NATO leaders gather next week in Ankara, where Europeans aim to set aside strife with U.S. President Donald Trump over Iran and Greenland and show they are stepping up to defend the continent as Washington cuts back on its commitments to the alliance.
3: I'm the boss.
2: NATO Secretary General Mark Rutte says the gathering next Tuesday and Wednesday will show Europeans are honoring pledges to hike defense spending to deter Russia from any attack, with arms deals worth tens of billions of dollars to be signed. Leaders are also expected to vow to keep funding weapons for Ukraine's fight against Russia's invasion. Ukrainian President Volodymyr Zelensky will attend a dinner hosted by Turkish President, who will also hold bilateral talks with Trump. European officials say they hope Trump's strong relationships with President Erdogan and Rutte will ensure a smooth summit, but cannot be sure, given lingering transatlantic bitterness over the Iran war and the U.S. president's frequent criticism of NATO. In a Truth Social post on Thursday, Trump complained the United States was spending money to protect NATO members without getting any benefit from so doing.
3: There's war in the Middle East.
2: Rutte and other NATO leaders have insisted the alliance contributes to the United States' own security, and that Europeans are heeding Trump's long-standing calls to spend more on their own defense. In The Hague last year, NATO leaders agreed to spend 3.5% of GDP on core defense items such as weapons and troops by 2035, up from a previous goal of 2%. They also agreed to invest a further 1.5% of GDP on broader defense-related investments such as boosting cybersecurity. European officials are hoping for a repeat of that summit, where Trump reaffirmed the U.S. commitment to the 32-member alliance and its Article 5 Mutual Defense Pact, as well as praising his fellow leaders. But the past 12 months have severely strained the alliance, with Trump threatening to take Greenland from fellow NATO member Denmark and then waging a war against Iran that roiled the global economy without consulting European allies. The U.S. has also announced troop withdrawals from Europe, cut the forces it assigns to NATO's defense plans, including an aircraft carrier, refueling aircraft, fighter jets, and drones, and launched a six-month review of its military presence on the continent. European officials worry that the Iran war could overshadow the summit if there is a flare-up in the conflict, currently the subject of a fragile ceasefire, or if Trump vents his anger at Europeans for not doing more to assist U.S. military operations.
4: What we're doing now is the best, the strongest, the fastest.
2: Trump suggested this meant the U.S. did not need to honor its commitment to aid a fellow NATO member under attack. NATO officials also say the vast majority of allies honored commitments to allow the U.S. to use their airspace and bases on their territory, even though the war was deeply unpopular in Europe and many European leaders did not support it. The war also ruptured personal ties between Trump and European leaders, such as Italian Prime Minister Giorgia Meloni and outgoing British Prime Minister Keir Starmer, raising the possibility that those strains could resurface at the summit.

0: NATO leaders gathering for a summit in Ankara on July 7 8 will discuss a host of challenges facing the alliance, from Europe taking on more responsibility for the continent's security to boosting defense industrial production. Some officials worry the Iran war could overshadow the gathering, but hope leaders will remain focused on alliance's core business, defense and deterrence.
1: The B-2 bombers bombed the...
2: So I think NATO's making a very foolish mistake. And I've long said that, you know, I wonder whether or not NATO would ever be there for us. So this was a great test, because we don't need them, but they should have been there.
3: And the fact that NATO has survived since the end of the Cold War, despite the collapse of the Soviet Union, is a testament to the degree to which this was not just a marriage of convenience, it was something much deeper. So I do think that were the Trump administration to withdraw from NATO, it would change the world. It would in some ways push the world toward a geopolitical jungle in which Europe would be on its own, the United States would be on its own. In some ways, it would be a return to the much more chaotic, anarchic landscape that existed before NATO was formed in 1949. Trump, going way back, has voiced regrets about not just NATO, but the alliances that the United States has in Europe and in East Asia. And I think that he feels, not without some justification, that allies free ride on the United States, that they don't spend enough of their own money defending themselves. They take advantage of American readiness to spend more on defense and to provide a protective umbrella. So there's a through line here in Trump's comments. He could begin to pack up, to take American troops and move them out of Germany and move them out of the United Kingdom and move them out of Poland. And this in some sense would be a sign to the Europeans that the days of the United States deploying forces in Europe to help protect you against external threats, Russia in particular, those days are coming to an end. Would he face resistance? For sure. NATO has strong support in Congress, not just among Democrats, but among Republicans as well. NATO enjoys strong support among the U.S. public. So there he would receive pushback. But at least from my knowledge, there is no legal or political lever that Congress, the House, the Senate, the Pentagon could use to stop Trump from beginning to withdraw U.S. troops from NATO. I think if you're an American ally, whether it's Germany or Britain or South Korea or Japan, you have to take seriously the pronouncement of an American president that I'm reconsidering alliances. I think I might contemplate the idea of withdrawal. You have to take that seriously, have to have plan B. You have to question whether the United States is no longer the reliable ally that it has been for so many decades. That having been said, I do not expect Trump to withdraw from NATO. And that's because the United States gets lots of benefits from the alliance.
0: Celebrate the 250th anniversary of U.S. independence, President Donald Trump recounted some of the country's milestones, bringing together war veterans and collection of historic flags for hundreds gathered at the National Mall.
1: Over 250 years, the world has seen the great empires, vast kingdoms, mighty nations, and terrible tyrants. They came and they went. But after 2.5 centuries, this American Republic still stands tall and strong, and we love each other. That showed tonight. You heard it was over, and what happened? You came back.

0: And this American flag still waves proud and free and beautiful. We have thrived and flourished because our founders were great. Our cause was just. Our people are brave. Our culture is exceptional. And our destiny is written by God. American grit, boldness, and daring forged heroes like Davy Crockett, Wyatt Earp, Annie Oakley, Teddy Roosevelt, and the legend of the Wild West, Buffalo Bill Cody. These were great, powerful people whose incredible grandchildren happen to be with us tonight. And they stand alongside one of the first American flags ever to fly over our expanding nation. It was carried west just as Lewis and Clark began their journey in 1803. Thank you very much. Thank you. Thank you very much.
1: Large crowds of mourners gathered outside of Tehran's main mosque to pay their respects to Iran's former supreme leader on the first day of his funeral commemorations, with millions expected to attend a week of ceremonies.
2: Hundreds of thousands of people have poured into Tehran, with millions expected to attend a week of funeral ceremonies for late Iranian supreme leader Ayatollah Ali Khamenei. The days-long memorial has turned the capital into the center of a historic farewell that officials say will draw more than 10 million mourners from across the country and abroad. Crowds jammed major avenues and the vast Imam Khomeini Mosalla Grand Mosque as mourners, many dressed in black and waving flags, gathered to view the coffin of the 86-year-old leader, who was killed in a U.S.-Israeli attack at the outset of the war on Iran in February. The bodies of several members of his family killed in the same strike, including his 3-year-old granddaughter, are being honored alongside him. Authorities have opened more than 5,000 schools and tens of thousands of classrooms nationwide to accommodate pilgrims traveling to the capital. The Iranian supreme leader is a significant spiritual figure for the world's Shia community. Delegations from more than 100 countries also attended ceremonies reserved for foreign dignitaries on Friday, underscoring the regional and international stakes of the transition in Tehran. The funeral program stretches over 6 days, with successive ceremonies in Tehran through Monday before moving to the holy city of Qom, then to Iraq, and finally to the northeastern city of Mashhad for burial. Analysts say the timing, in the first 10 days of the Muslim month of Muharram and coinciding with the United States Independence Day, is laden with symbolism, framing Khamenei's death within a Shia narrative of martyrdom and signaling continuity in Iran's confrontational regional posture, even after his successor and son, Ayatollah Mojtaba Khamenei, assumes full authority.
1: German Chancellor Friedrich Merz said the country has no need to hide from anyone in response to U.S. President Donald Trump's posts targeting European countries, including Germany, for spending less on NATO.
3: We agreed on 5%, and Germany is doubling its defense budget within 4 years. This is the greatest effort we have ever made to strengthen our defense capabilities. In this respect, we have no need to hide from anyone here. We will express this with all due modesty, and we do this as the largest member state of the European Union with responsibility within Europe. That we coordinate closely with each other on the European side here and are determined to make our contribution to the defense of NATO and, in particular, to the defense of Europe. This should be acknowledged by anyone who deals with these figures. And I will mention these figures without exaggerating them. But I will also mention these figures when we meet in Ankara next week.
1: Turkey will showcase its next-generation military headquarters, the Crescent and Star Joint Headquarters, during next week's NATO summit in Ankara.
4: Turkey's defense ministry on Thursday hosted its weekly press briefing for the first time at the newly built Crescent and Star Joint Headquarters, a sprawling military complex designed to bring together the country's top defense institutions under one roof, where officials outlined preparations for next week's NATO summit and reiterated Ankara's positions on

0: technological and nuclear threats, as well as advanced engineering solutions, the project is expected to become one of the world's model military headquarters. The Crescent and Star joint headquarters will serve as a strategic hub that strengthens the institutional integration of the National Defense Ministry, enhances the Turkish military's joint operational capabilities, and embodies Turkey's defense vision under the Century of Turkey goals. The headquarters, which recently opened its doors to members of the press during the National Defense Ministry's weekly press briefing, will host its first official event as part of the NATO Heads of State and Government Summit to be held in Ankara on July 7 and 8.
1: Ziraat Bank is with you all around the world.

0: Prime Minister Mark Carney hosted the President of Philippines in Vancouver this week as part of efforts to deepen bilateral trade relations between the countries.
1: Canadian Prime Minister Mark Carney and Philippine President Ferdinand Marcos Jr. pledged to strengthen trade, energy, and security ties as Canada works to diversify its economy beyond the United States and deepen its engagement in the Indo-Pacific. Carney said Filipino-Canadians are at the very heart of Canada, and both countries can benefit in energy security and critical minerals through a strategic partnership. The two leaders pledged to pursue a Canada-Philippines free trade agreement, deepen defense and maritime cooperation in the Indo-Pacific, and strengthen economic ties supported by Canada's 1 million strong Filipino community. Canada is currently negotiating a trade deal with both the Philippines and a broader bloc of Southeast Asian nations.
2: This agreement, once constituted, will reduce tariffs, in some cases fully eliminate them, for our exports. Help give Canadian workers and businesses access to a $5 trillion market of over 700 million people.
3: Prime Minister Carney and I reaffirmed our commitment to conclude the negotiations for a bilateral free trade agreement this year, as we also negotiate the ASEAN-Canada free trade agreement. We renewed our commitment to increase our bilateral trade, stand against economic coercion, and build a resilient supply chain.
0: Indian Prime Minister Modi hosted Japanese PM in New Delhi this week for trade talks, after which he described the meeting as the start of a new chapter in their special strategic and global partnership.
1: Indian Prime Minister Modi called for Japanese investment in India to exceed 10 trillion yen over the next decade as he addressed the India-Japan Joint Economic Forum along with Japanese Prime Minister Sanae Takaichi in New Delhi. India and Japan also agreed to boost cooperation in artificial intelligence, metals, energy, and defense, as well as prepare a joint roadmap for economic security as the Asian nations sought to further strengthen their ties. In her address, Takaichi said the international community was facing growing challenges from protectionism, economic coercion, and geopolitical tensions, making it essential to strengthen regional autonomy and resilience. Japan is among India's largest investors, backing major infrastructure projects, including a high-speed rail corridor between the cities of Mumbai and Ahmedabad. Japanese firms have also increased investment in Indian companies, including a recent $1.6 billion deal for a 20% stake in Yes Bank.
0: Economists in the United States have described the World Cup as a disappointment, arguing that the tournament failed to generate significant employment in the hospitality sector.
4: A lot of economists were hopeful that FIFA in North America would generate more leisure and hospitality jobs, but unfortunately that's not borne out by the data. It actually showed that those sectors had declining employment, so that's a big disappointment. I think the fact that in the last month, there was only slow generation.

0: creation of new jobs is related to this notion that the number of job seekers are declining, or the number of job seekers that are looking for work and not finding it is increased. In particular, we're concerned about the evidence that people that have been unemployed, looking for work but not able to find work that's suitable to them, that number actually has been growing by a few hundred thousand over the last half year to a year. I would reiterate that it is important in this report that the employment to population ratio is still below 60%. So we're not really sure what people that are not working are doing, but it's still a concerningly high percentage of people that are not part of our labor force participation right now. We are concerned about those who are unemployed for more than half a year, are a higher unemployment rate than otherwise. But overall, the rate of unemployment seems to be pretty stable.
1: Zirat Bank is with you all around the world.

0: After a short break, we're back. So let's continue. A persisting heat wave passing through New York suburbs fueled an increase in calls to emergency crews and heightened risks of deadly heat strokes and other high temperature related illnesses.
1: First responders saw the dangers of prolonged extreme heat up close this week as Spring Hill EMS crews in Spring Valley, New York, answered calls for possible heat-related illnesses. Spring Hill EMS, also known as Spring Hill Community Ambulance Corps, responded to patients showing signs of dehydration, dizziness, and heat exhaustion, including an elderly man who fell after spending the day outside and trying to cool off in a shower.
2: Every shift.
1: Akiva Zadell, president of Spring Hill EMS, said persistent heat can keep people from recovering between hot days, allowing symptoms to progress from cramps and dehydration to heat exhaustion, heat stroke, and even death.
3: It's really hot outside today. Temperatures are expected to get over 100 degrees. It's humid as well. We're taking extra steps for ourselves to make sure that we're prepared to respond to emergencies, and we're also preparing for more heat-related illnesses and emergencies today. We're a 911 response EMS agency in Rockland County. We cover the towns of Rampo and Clarkstown. So we always have ice packs and heat packs ready to go, but on a day like today, we're much more inclined to use the ice packs. We have an extra box right over here. This is just cool packs.
1: He said outdoor workers, children at summer camp, and older residents are especially vulnerable. While lower income residents may face added risks from limited air conditioning, transportation barriers, and reduced access to health care.
4: So we have a large unhoused population in this area. There are cooling centers, but a lot of people are not aware of them. So

0: outdoors in this heat. It is currently 12:43 in the afternoon, and as per my car, it is 98 degrees outside. I think it's worse. It starts with, it's hot outside, I'm sweating a lot. That's just the initial signs of, you know, dehydration. And then it progresses to, I'm feeling dizzy, nauseous, and you're starting to move into more of a heat exhaustion phase where he's profusely sweating, he's feeling exhausted. And then the concern and when it becomes super, super dangerous is it progresses into heat stroke. And when you have heat like this that's persistent for multiple days in a row, they're never getting the ability to properly recover, and it weakens their system and their body's ability to fight. And it could quickly progress from just heat cramps and a little bit of dehydration to heat exhaustion, heat stroke, and ultimately death.
1: Crews were seen stocking ice, water, and ice packs as temperatures hovered around 100 degrees Fahrenheit. Zedell said the heat also puts responders themselves at risk during long calls, especially when they are working hard without staying hydrated. Spring Hill Community Ambulance Corps has about 150 volunteers and 30 paid staff and serves parts of Rockland County, including areas around Ramapo and Clarkstown.
0: A much more comprehensive assessment where he did.
2: Displaced Palestinians crowded food distribution points in Khan Yunis as growing food shortages forced thousands of families to rely on community kitchens for their daily meals.
1: Large crowds of displaced Palestinians gathered at food distribution points in the southern Gaza Strip city of Khan Yunis. As families waited for hot meals provided by community kitchens, underscoring the deepening humanitarian crisis in the enclave. With food supplies running critically low, many residents have become increasingly dependent on charitable kitchens for their daily meals. Aid organizations say ongoing restrictions on the entry of humanitarian assistance have severely limited the availability of food, leaving thousands of families struggling to secure basic necessities. The humanitarian situation across Gaza remains dire, with displaced civilians facing shortages of food, clean water, medicine, and shelter. Community kitchens have become a vital lifeline for many, but aid agencies warn that available resources are insufficient to meet the growing demand. Long queues formed around distribution sites in Khan Yunis as residents waited for meals, highlighting the scale of need among families displaced by the conflict. Humanitarian organizations continue to call for expanded access for aid deliveries, warning that without a sustained increase in assistance, conditions are likely to deteriorate further.
2: Palestinian Mohammed Salama was building a home for his family in the Israeli-occupied West Bank, where his recently engaged son was meant to start married life. But Israeli settlers took control of the property before construction was complete, part of an escalation in settler violence against Palestinians.
3: We never thought the settlers would take it, since it is far from the outpost they stay at.
4: Palestinian Mohammed Salame was building this house for his family in Jalud, in the Israeli-occupied West Bank. His son just got engaged and was meant to start married life there. But Israeli settlers are seen on the roof in this video verified by Reuters. They took the house before Salame had finished building it. Construction stalled when the Gaza war erupted in 2023 and the family finances came under strain. Salami says appealing to the Israeli military and police brought no help.
3: Only God knows if there is law and order, they will leave. If not, they will not.
4: Reuters was unable to reach the settlers for comment. The Israeli military said it was checking Reuters' request for comment. It hadn't responded by Friday, and nor had the Israeli police. Palestinians have for years reported damage to farmland, vandalism, and attacks linked to settlement expansion. Settlers attacked the residents of nearby Hirbet Abu Falah on Friday as they tried to reach their agricultural land, according to local officials. At least one Palestinian man and an international activist were injured. A UN inquiry reported last month that Israeli settler attacks on Palestinian villages and agricultural land have risen 130% since 2023. It found that Israeli forces protected settlers during the attacks. Ra'ad al-Hajj Muhammad, head of the village council, said Jalud had faced five major settler attacks when homes were burnt, vehicles damaged, and trees uprooted.
5: Control over most of the surrounding lands near the village of Jalud has been taken by settlers and hilltop youth, who are, as everyone knows, supported by the Israeli government.
4: Salameh said by taking

0: Taking the house, settlers had cut access to another property.
1: A neighbour close by has built a two-storey house, which they will probably take too. If we lose this house, they will lose theirs, since there's no way to get to it.
2: That toll from twin earthquakes that struck Venezuela last week has risen to 2,954, with over 16,000 injured as rescue teams continue to search for other survivors under the rubble.
3: The death toll from the two earthquakes that struck Venezuela last week has risen to 2,954, and 16,592 others were injured, National Assembly President Jorge Rodriguez said Saturday. In a message on his Telegram channel, Rodriguez said 6,462 people had been rescued after the disaster hit the central states of Aragua, Miranda, and La Guaira, as well as the western states of Carabobo, Yaracuy, and Falcon. The update said 16,209 people were without housing, while 856 buildings had been damaged and 190 structures had collapsed. Authorities have also set up 80 temporary camps to assist displaced and affected people. According to Saturday's update, 29,567 rescuers remain deployed to search for survivors, including 3,281 from abroad. Since the magnitude 7.2 and 7.5 earthquakes struck on June 24th, Venezuela has recorded 942 aftershocks, the statement said.
2: Outgoing Prime Minister Keir Starmer warns his probable successor Andy Burnham in the interview released on Saturday that he cannot ignore international turmoil and just concentrate on the country's domestic problems.
4: The economy was broken when we came in. It was the aftermath of Liz Truss. And we have turned that around and stabilised the economy to a point now where we're the fastest growing economy in the G7, where we've been able to stabilise even during a period of conflict in the Iran war. We're a leader on AI, etc. If you look at our public services, in particular the NHS, they were on their knees when we came in 2 years ago. Now we've picked them up, invested in our public services, and in recent weeks we've seen the biggest fall in NHS waiting lists in 17 years. Well, I don't think a new Prime Minister will, because and there's often this discussion, you know, what's the right balance between dealing with international affairs and dealing with domestic affairs? They're one and the same thing. And that's why I am proud that when other countries have looked to the sort of group of countries that's needed to work on these, they've looked to the UK and to France and Germany for the work on Ukraine in particular, the coalition of the willing, and they've looked again to France and the UK when it comes to the work that needs to be done on reassurance in the Strait of Hormuz. And that is, I am proud of the fact that the UK is now regarded as a leader, a country that others look to and want to engage with. It was tough. I'm not going to pretend otherwise, really, really tough, as I grappled with what was the best thing to do for me, for the country, for the government. And those discussions inevitably start with many discussions with colleagues, with parliamentary colleagues, with the team here, with my immediate advisors, with trade unions, so many people in that discussion. But for me, and this may be different for other people, in the end, it became an intensely personal decision. And that's why it was a decision taken ultimately when Vic and I were away with the kids. We went to Chequers and just spent 2 days together as a family. And that's when I came to my final decision. And it wasn't that I didn't want other advice at that stage. I'd had plenty of conversations. But when you are taking the decision to step down from the role as Prime Minister, taking the decision that your political career is over, it is an intensely personal matter, or at least it was for me. And I wanted to do that with Vic, and that's what I did.
2: Protesters scuffle with police officers in German city before Alternative for Germany convention. The demonstrators reflect just how divisive the AfD remains, even as its political fortunes continue to rise.
5: Thousands of protesters scuffled with police as Germany's far-right Alternative for Germany party held its national convention in Erfurt. The demonstrations reflect just how divisive the AfD remains, even as its political fortunes continue to rise. This year's convention has drawn additional controversy because it coincides with the 100-year anniversary of a Nazi party meeting held nearby that really consolidated Adolf Hitler's power over the fascist movement. Historians and political opponents say the timing carries powerful symbolism, an accusation the AfD rejects. The party is expected to re-elect its co-leaders, Alice Weidel and Tino Chrupalla, but more importantly, project an image of unity after becoming the largest opposition party in Germany's parliament. And it looks like its popularity is still growing, benefiting from voter frustration over the government's handling of the economy and migration. Now the AfD is looking ahead to regional elections this fall, where it hopes to win enough support in the eastern state of Saxony-Anhalt to lead a state government for the first time. The far-right Alternative for Germany is in a buoyant mood as it holds a convention this weekend. It is capitalizing on the unpopularity of a government that's trying to reform the sluggish economy and eyeing promising prospects of power in an eastern region this fall. Yet the anti-migration nationalist party is as polarizing as ever. Its meeting is expected to draw tens of thousands of protesters to the eastern city of Erfurt. AfD is meeting to elect its leaders, which German parties do every 2 years. It will aim to put on a show of unity as it extends the terms of Alice Weidel and Tino Chrupalla, who have run the party together for 4 years.
6: Of course, we want to prevent the fascist AfD from meeting undisturbed in the exhibition hall and, yes, effectively hatching their plans there. And we want to make it clear that we simply won't tolerate this, that fascism is on the rise here in Germany.
2: And this is all of the world news for this hour. Now we continue with World of Sports. Stay tuned for more on A News.

0: Morocco fans in Casablanca hoped their national team could go all the way and win the World Cup after a 3-0 victory against Canada. Morocco dispatched a determined Canada in the last 16 on Saturday as Azzedine Unahi scored twice and the North Africans ended the co-host's record run while advancing to the quarterfinals for the second time in a row. The scoreline flattered Morocco, who were on the back foot for most of the opening period and failed to register an attempt on goal until the 28th minute after Canada had spurned a number of solid chances.
1: احنا دائما نحترموا الخصم كانت صعوبات خصوصا في الشوط الاول ولكن مساندة لا مشروطة للجماهير المغربية من طنجة القويرة والفنان سي وهبي الذي قام بتغييرات بان الفرق والحمد لله انتصرنا اداء ونتيجة.
0: Unahi added a second on 82 minutes when a 4-on-2 break led to Brahim Diaz teeing the midfielder up to fire into the top corner as Canada got caught out trying to push forward for the equalizer. The two goals made Unahi the first African player to score twice in a knockout round match since Senegal's Henry Camara notched a double against Sweden in 2002. Morocco, who will face the winners of Saturday's last 16 clash between Paraguay and France in the quarterfinals on July 9th, added a late third via another lightning break as substitute Rahimi crowned a convincing performance.

Kylian Mbappe's second half penalty was enough to send France into the World Cup quarterfinals with a hard-fought 1-0 victory over Paraguay in Philadelphia on Saturday. France dominated possession and created the better chances throughout, but Paraguay frustrated Didier Deschamps' side with a disciplined defensive display and resolute goalkeeping from Orlando Gil. The breakthrough finally came in the 79th minute after Desire Doué was brought down in the penalty area following a VAR review. Mbappe calmly converted from the spot, despite an unsuccessful attempt by Paraguay defender Gustavo Velasquez to scuff up the penalty spot before the kick. Paraguay, surprise conquerors of Germany in the previous round, were unable to

0: Hossam Abdelmadjid scored the deciding goal in a shootout, and Egypt won its debut in the World Cup knockout round by beating Australia 4-2 on penalty kicks after a 1-1 draw Friday. Australia goalkeeper Matthew Ryan didn't stop any of Egypt's four shots after replacing starter Patrick Beach late in extra time. Harry Souter opened the shootout by missing high for Australia, and 18-year-old Lucas Harrington hit the crossbar with the fourth attempt to set up Abdelmadjid's clincher. Egypt's other penalty shootout scorers were Mahmoud Saber, Rami Rabia, and Mohamed Salah, the former Liverpool star who started despite a hamstring injury sustained in the team's group finale. Jackson Irvine and Auer Mabel scored in the shootout for Australia. The victory comes in Egypt's fourth World Cup. Egypt will next face defending champion Argentina in the round of 16 on Tuesday in Atlanta.
1: My feeling today is it's incredible. I always feel proud to wear the shirt. Nothing makes me more proud than that. And I always like seeing the boys happy and enjoying the moment. It's nothing can match that. So today was one of the best days in my life. I prepare first mentally. I'm always try to enjoy every moment because it will not come back. So I'm always tell the boys just enjoy the moment. And I probably will see on the internet in a few minutes how we're going to celebrate outside the bus now. But just like we can't take it for granted because Egypt, I don't know how many times we play in the World Cup. It's never before we qualified in a group stage. Now we qualified and we qualified in the next round. So it's a moment to enjoy. So we're going to do that to the max today and probably tomorrow. Then, we just have to close our door again and just focus in the next game.
2: Yeah, we're all obviously very devastated. It's the toughest way to lose a game. Boys put so much hard work. It's been an unbelievable camp. We give ourselves the best possible opportunity to do something the Australian team's done before. But ultimately, we've fallen short at a penalty shootout. But I'm so proud of every player, especially the ones that had the heart to step up and take those shots at the end. But every single player has contributed to this. It's another step, in a positive direction for this team and for Australian football to show how competitive we can be on the biggest stage. And I've got no doubt that there's players in that dressing room that will be the ones that go and take that next step.
3: But the yelling made me know we're winning, so I didn't stop yelling after. But we're so happy, so grateful. They did a great job, and we deserve to win.
4: I didn't want to watch the penalty kicks. I was like trying to hide my face, and it was stressful but fantastic.
5: I feel relieved, honestly. That's all I feel. I'm happy, very happy.
3: Looking forward to our next game.
5: Yeah.
6: It's very emotional. It's our first time being here, and I've dreamed of coming here since I was a little kid. And it's so amazing, and the energy is beautiful. Everyone coming together to see people play. It's an amazing experience. It's beautiful.
7: Amazing experience. We loved every single bit of it. Very intense game, very good game.
8: Yeah, it's the match actually is so, I don't know what to say. I can't express what's inside in my feelings now. Mo Salah, Marmoush,
9: happiness.
8: It is happiness. But credit to all the players, all the team, the coach, and all Australian fans. Actually, they are so nice. So it's a good match today for all. Yeah, even we won, we lose, but it's okay. We're good.
7: Yeah.
10: I feel disappointed, frustrated, irritated.
11: We were cheering for Australia.
12: We were Aussies. We were Aussies.
13: I am so happy that my small nation of 29 million people has made it this far. Soccer is obviously not our national sport. We've had a wonderful time over here in the USA, and congratulations to Egypt.
8: Thank you, sir. Hard luck,
13: and Mo Salah and their team, and I wish them all the best against Argentina.
8: Thank you.
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I'm Sudha Ozawa with your global weather update. Let's start. Across much of Europe, light clouds are moving quickly across the region. Athens will be partly cloudy at 31 degrees, while Ankara has similar weather at 30. Farther west, warmer conditions stay cold for most of the continent. Rome is partly cloudy at 32 degrees, and Berlin is cloudy at 20. In the Balkans, temperatures remain on the warmer side. Tirana is partly cloudy at 33 degrees, while Pristina is sunny at 24. The Middle East warms up today, though. Mecca peaks at 43 degrees, and Baghdad is sunny at 43 as well. In Central Asia, Almaty is rainy at 23 degrees, while Baku is partly cloudy for today. Farther east, Bangkok has a thunderstorm at 31 degrees, and Urumqi is partly cloudy at 32. Across Africa, Casablanca is partly cloudy at 33 degrees, while Tripoli has similar weather at 29. In North America, Toronto is rainy, and Los Angeles is cloudy at 25. In South America, Buenos Aires is at 11 degrees, while Caracas has a thunderstorm at 25. Across Oceania, Sandia is partly cloudy at 17 degrees, while Port Moresby is at 26 for today. That's the latest global weather update. 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

every corner of the world, plunged into the deep unknown. Invisible threats abound at every turn. But humanity soldiers on, working tirelessly to emerge from darkness into light.

leading the way, A-News is here to guide you, shining a light on the latest developments. Clear and undiluted, bringing you the facts through thick and thin. A-News. Perspectives change. Truth remains.

0: onwards, I would like to describe
1: the context of the

watch Rai News. I'm Elif Saatçıoğlu and we're broadcasting live from Istanbul. Let's start the bulletin with the headlines. Turkish President Recep Tayyip Erdoğan and Pakistani Prime Minister Shahbaz Sharif reaffirmed the strong partnership between Turkey and Pakistan during talks in Istanbul.

Those highlight the country's central role in the alliance's security architecture, from the Black Sea and the Balkans to the Mediterranean, the Middle East, and beyond. Iranians gathered at Tehran's Imam Khomeini Grand Mosalla to pay their respects to Supreme Leader Ali Khamenei, whose 37-year rule ended when a U.S.-Israeli airstrike killed him.

0: Turkish President Recep Tayyip Erdogan and Pakistani Prime Minister Shehbaz Sharif reaffirmed the strong partnership between Turkey and Pakistan on Saturday, praising Islamabad's role in the U.S.-Iran agreement and vowing to expand bilateral cooperation.
1: Turkish President Erdogan and Pakistani Prime Minister Shehbaz Sharif reaffirmed the strong ties between the two countries on Saturday. Speaking at a press conference after talks in Istanbul, the Turkish president thanked Sharif and Pakistan for their efforts in reaching an agreement between the United States and Iran.

0: adding that Ankara is monitoring what he said were efforts by Israel to undermine the agreement.
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0: Sharif recalled that Turkiye has always stood by Pakistan in difficult times, including wars, earthquakes, and floods, and pointed to Turkish president's visit to flood-hit areas of Pakistan in 2010, as well as First Lady's support for flood victims.
2: I express my deep and sincere appreciation for Turkey's strong and steadfast support for Pakistan's peace effort in the region that, alhamdulillah, have culminated in the signing of the Islamabad Memorandum of Understanding. The future of Pakistan-Turkey relations is infinitely promising and bright.
0: Pakistan and Turkiye share deep religious and cultural bonds. Muslims in the subcontinent took part in the Turkish struggle for independence after World War I by contributing money, jewelry, and other donations. Ankara was among the very first countries that officially recognized Pakistan as a sovereign state in 1947.

0: Turkey becomes one of NATO's leading security providers, contributing troops, command structures and advanced defense technologies as alliance leaders prepare to gather in Ankara the day after.
1: Turkey is preparing to host a NATO leaders summit for the second time. Following the summit held in Istanbul in 2004, the eyes of the world will once again Turkey, this time to capital Ankara on July 7 and 8. From the Black Sea to the Mediterranean, Turkey says it's not only protecting NATO's southern flank, but also helping shape the alliance future at a time of mounting global security challenges. With just days remaining before NATO leaders gather in Ankara, attention is turning to Turkey's expanding role within the alliance. Home to NATO's second largest military, Turkey currently contributes nearly 3,000 personnel, along with aircraft, naval assets, armored vehicles, and advanced military platforms to NATO missions and operations across multiple regions. Turkey joined the alliance in 1952 following its contribution to the Korean War and has since participated in major NATO missions in Afghanistan, Kosovo, Bosnia, Libya, and Iraq. Over the past two decades, Turkish forces played key roles in NATO's Afghanistan mission, including responsibility for the security of Kabul's international airport until the alliance withdrawal in 2021. Today, Turkey continues to support NATO operations in Kosovo, the Mediterranean, the Aegean Sea, and Iraq, while contributing to alliance integrated air and missile defense architecture. They describe Turkey as a security producer that actively manages crises, strengthens regional stability, and contributes to NATO's deterrent strategy. Turkey has also significantly increased its participation in NATO military exercises. The Turkish Armed Forces took part in 34 NATO exercises in 2023, 39 in 2024, and 50 this year, reflecting growing operational integration with allied forces. During NATO's Steadfast Dart exercise in Germany earlier this year, a Turkish TB3 unmanned combat aircraft

0: Aerial vehicle launched from the amphibious assault ship TCG Anadolu successfully struck a target over the Baltic Sea, marking the first time a ship-launched drone participated in a NATO live fire exercise. Ankara has also maintained an active command role within the alliance. Turkey allocated 2.33% of its gross domestic product to defense in 2025, placing it among the alliance members, meeting NATO's defense spending targets.
1: NATO leaders are set together in Ankara next week, aiming to smooth over tensions with U.S. President Donald Trump. The summit comes after severe strains over Iran in Greenland, with Europeans keen to show that they are spending more on defense.
2: NATO leaders gather next week in Ankara, where Europeans aim to set aside strife with U.S. President Donald Trump over Iran and Greenland and show they are stepping up to defend the continent as Washington cuts back on its commitments to the alliance.
3: I'm the boss.
2: NATO Secretary General Mark Rutte says the gathering next Tuesday and Wednesday will show Europeans are honoring pledges to hike defense spending to deter Russia from any attack, with arms deals worth tens of billions of dollars to be signed. Leaders are also expected to vow to keep funding weapons for Ukraine's fight against Russia's invasion. Ukrainian President Volodymyr Zelensky will attend a dinner hosted by Turkish President, who will also hold bilateral talks with Trump. European officials say they hope Trump's strong relationships with President Erdogan and Rutte will ensure a smooth summit, but cannot be sure, given lingering transatlantic bitterness over the Iran war and the U.S. president's frequent criticism of NATO. In a Truth Social post on Thursday, Trump complained the United States was spending money to protect NATO members without getting any benefit from so doing.
4: There's war in the Middle East.
2: Rutte and other NATO leaders have insisted the alliance contributes to the United States' own security and that Europeans are heeding Trump's long-standing calls to spend more on their own defense. In The Hague last year, NATO leaders agreed to spend 3.5% of GDP on core defense items such as weapons and troops by 2035, up from a previous goal of 2%. They also agreed to invest a further 1.5% of GDP on broader defense-related investments, such as boosting cybersecurity. European officials are hoping for a repeat of that summit, where Trump reaffirmed the U.S. commitment to the 32-member alliance and its Article 5 Mutual Defense Pact, as well as praising his fellow leaders. But the past 12 months have severely strained the alliance, with Trump threatening to take Greenland from fellow NATO member Denmark and then waging a war against Iran that roiled the global economy without consulting European allies. The U.S. has also announced troop withdrawals from Europe, cut the forces it assigns to NATO's defense plans, including an aircraft carrier, refueling aircraft, fighter jets, and drones, and launched a six-month review of its military presence on the continent. European officials worry that the Iran war could overshadow the summit if there is a flare-up in the conflict, currently the subject of a fragile ceasefire, or if Trump vents his anger at Europeans for not doing more to assist U.S. military operations.
5: What we're doing now is the best, the strongest, the fastest.
2: Trump suggested this meant the U.S. did not need to honor its commitment to aid a fellow NATO member under attack. NATO officials also say the vast majority of allies honored commitments to allow the U.S. to use their airspace and bases on their territory, even though the war was deeply unpopular in Europe and many European leaders did not support it. The war also ruptured personal ties between Trump and European leaders, such as Italian Prime Minister Giorgia Meloni and outgoing British Prime Minister Keir Starmer, raising the possibility that those strains could resurface at the summit.
1: NATO leaders gathering for a summit in Ankara on July 7-8 will discuss a host of challenges facing the alliance, from Europe taking on more responsibility for the continent's security to boosting defense industrial production. Some officials worry the Iran war could overshadow the gathering, but hope leaders will remain focused on the alliance's core business, defense and deterrence.
5: had the B-2 bombers bomb the... So I think NATO's making a very foolish mistake. And I've long said that, you know, I wonder whether or not NATO would ever be there for us. So this was a great test, because we don't need them, but they should have been there.
3: And the fact that NATO has survived since the end of the Cold War, despite the collapse of the Soviet Union, is a testament to the degree to which this was not just a marriage of convenience. It was something much deeper. So I do think that were the Trump administration to withdraw from NATO, it would change the world. It would in some ways push the world toward a geopolitical jungle in which Europe would be on its own. The United States would be on its own. In some ways, it would be a return to the much more chaotic, anarchic landscape that existed before NATO was formed in 1949. Trump, going way back, has voiced regrets about not just NATO, but the alliances that the United States has in Europe and in East Asia. And I think that he feels, not without some justification, that allies free ride on the United States, that they don't spend enough of their own money defending themselves. They take advantage of American readiness to spend more on defense and to provide a protective umbrella. So there's a through line here in Trump's comments. He could begin to pack up, to take American troops and move them out of Germany and move them out of the United Kingdom and move them out of Poland. And this in some sense would be a sign to the Europeans that the days of the United States deploying forces in Europe to help protect you against external threats, Russia in particular, those days are coming to an end. Would he face resistance? For sure. NATO has strong support in Congress, not just among Democrats, but among Republicans as well. NATO enjoys strong support among the U.S. public. So there he would receive pushback. But at least from my knowledge, there is no legal or political lever that Congress, the House, the Senate, the Pentagon could use to stop Trump from beginning to withdraw U.S. troops from NATO. I think if you're an American ally, whether it's Germany or Britain or South Korea or Japan, you have to take seriously the pronouncement of an American president that I'm reconsidering alliances. I think I might contemplate the idea of withdrawal. You have to take that seriously, you have to have plan B. You have to question whether the United States is no longer the reliable ally that it has been for so many decades. That having been said, I do not expect Trump to withdraw from NATO. And that's because the United States gets lots of benefits from the alliance.

0: To celebrate the 250th anniversary of U.S. independence, President Donald Trump recounted some of the country's milestones, bringing together war veterans and collection of historic flags for hundreds gathered at the National Mall.
1: Over 250 years, the world has seen the great empires, vast kingdoms, mighty nations, and terrible tyrants. They came and they went. But after 2.5 centuries, this American Republic still stands tall and strong, and we love each other. That showed tonight. You heard it was over, and what happened? You came back. And this American flag still waves proud and free and beautiful. We have thrived and flourished because our founders were great. Our cause was just, our people are brave, our culture is exceptional, and our destiny is written by God. American grit, boldness, and daring forged heroes like Davy Crockett, Wyatt Earp, Annie

0: Oakley, Teddy Roosevelt, and the legend of the Wild West, Buffalo Bill Cody. These were great, powerful people whose incredible grandchildren happen to be with us tonight. And they stand alongside one of the first American flags ever to fly over our expanding nation. It was carried west just as Lewis and Clark began their journey in 1803. Thank you very much. Thank you. Thank you very much.
1: Large crowds of mourners gathered outside of Tehran's main mosque to pay their respect to Iran's former supreme leader on the first day of his funeral commemorations, with millions expected to attend a week of the ceremonies.
2: Hundreds of thousands of people have poured into Tehran, with millions expected to attend a week of funeral ceremonies for late Iranian supreme leader Ayatollah Ali Khamenei. The days-long memorial has turned the capital into the center of a historic farewell that officials say will draw more than 10 million mourners from across the country and abroad. Crowds jammed major avenues and the vast Imam Khomeini Mosalla Grand Mosque as mourners, many dressed in black and waving flags, gathered to view the coffin of the 86-year-old leader, who was killed in a U.S.-Israeli attack at the outset of the war on Iran in February. The bodies of several members of his family killed in the same strike, including his 3-year-old granddaughter, are being honored alongside him. Authorities have opened more than 5,000 schools and tens of thousands of classrooms nationwide to accommodate pilgrims traveling to the capital. The Iranian supreme leader is a significant spiritual figure for the world's Shia community. Delegations from more than 100 countries also attended ceremonies reserved for foreign dignitaries on Friday, underscoring the regional and international stakes of the transition in Tehran. The funeral program stretches over 6 days, with successive ceremonies in Tehran through Monday before moving to the holy city of Qom, then to Iraq, and finally to the northeastern city of Mashhad for burial. Analysts say the timing, in the first 10 days of the Muslim month of Muharram and coinciding with the United States Independence Day, is laden with symbolism, framing Khamenei's death within a Shia narrative of martyrdom and signaling continuity in Iran's confrontational regional posture, even after his successor and son, Ayatollah Mojtaba Khamenei, assumes full authority.
1: Pakistan is set to host a new round of U.S.-Iran talks on July 11th as the two sides continue negotiations on sanctions, frozen assets and Iranian nuclear program.
2: Pakistan will host the next round of negotiations between the United States and Iran on July 11th. Citing unnamed sources, the report said the upcoming round will focus on U.S. sanctions on Iran, Iranian frozen assets, and the Iranian nuclear file. It added that the level of representation of the Iranian delegation will be decided after the funeral of late Iranian supreme leader Ayatollah Ali Khamenei. On June 18th, Iran and the United States signed a memorandum of understanding on ending the war in the region on all fronts, including Lebanon. On June 22nd, technical negotiations between Iran and the United States were held in Switzerland following high-level consultations between Iranian and U.S. delegations the previous day with the mediation of Pakistan and Qatar. On Wednesday, Qatari Foreign Ministry spokesperson Majed Al Ansari confirmed that Qatari and Pakistani mediators had concluded separate meetings with U.S. and Iranian negotiators, making positive progress on issues related to the MOU.
1: German Chancellor Friedrich Merz said the country has no need to hide from anyone in response to U.S. President Donald Trump's post targeting European countries, including Germany, for spending less on NATO.
3: We agreed on 5%, and Germany is doubling its defense budget within 4 years. This is the greatest effort we have ever made to strengthen our defense capabilities. In this respect, we have no need to hide from anyone here. We will express this with all due modesty, and we do this as the largest member state of the European Union with responsibility within Europe. That we coordinate closely with each other on the European side here and are determined to make our contribution to the defense of NATO and, in particular, to the defense of Europe. This should be acknowledged by anyone who deals with these figures. And I will mention these figures without exaggerating.

0: president share a strong will to lift sanctions imposed on Ankara under the U.S. Countering America's Adversaries Through Sanctions Act, said the Turkish foreign minister on Thursday, adding that both governments are taking necessary steps to resolve the issue.
1: We were still friends.
0: Turkish foreign minister said the two leaders expressed their determination during a meeting at the White House last September and instructed members of their cabinets to work toward a solution. He added that the sanction remains the only permanent institutional hurdle in Turkish-U.S. relations. Countering America's Adversaries Through Sanctions Act, enacted by the U.S. Congress in 2017, allows Washington to penalize countries that conduct significant transactions with Russia's defense sector. Ankara was sanctioned in 2020 following its purchase of the S-400 system, a move that also triggered its removal from the F-35 Joint Strike Fighter program. Turkish minister noted that many sanctions imposed on Ankara by other countries have been lifted over the past 3 to 4 years, arguing that most had been administrative rather than legal in nature.
2: There is a strong will from both our president and President Trump to lift the sanctions. When the two leaders met in Washington last September, they declared their political will on this issue, and we, as cabinet members, were instructed to resolve it. The defense minister and I are working intensively on this. Specific decisions regarding Turkey can occasionally be taken, but institutionally, the only lasting negative issue at the moment is the Kartsa sanctions. There are certain steps that need to be taken. Work in this direction is underway, and as this is done, the public will see the results.
3: Ziraat Bank is with you all around the world.

0: China exported millions of domestically produced robots in the first 5 months of the year, with cleaning and industrial robots leading global shipments.
1: China exported 10.377 million domestically produced robots across various categories in the first 5 months of this year, with a total export value of $2.94 billion, according to the latest customs statistics. These robots were sold to over 150 countries and regions, with the EU and ASEAN as the primary export destinations. Among the categories, cleaning robots led the way, generating an export value of $1.47 billion, which accounted for more than 70% of the total robot export value. In the same period, around 70,000 industrial robots were exported, with overseas applications continuing to expand. Handling robots equipped with visual recognition and intelligent algorithms are increasingly used in large-scale infrastructure and transportation projects globally. Welding robots, featuring automatic scanning and modeling capabilities, can identify and choose optimal process solutions in real time, while collaborative robots are gaining traction in overseas light industry manufacturing sectors, including food, pharmaceuticals, and household chemicals. Additionally, over 8,000 intelligent bionic robots were exported, designed for various applications in equipment inspection, scientific research and education, and public services.
0: Canadian Prime Minister Mark Carney hosted the President of the Philippines in Vancouver this week as part of the efforts to deepen bilateral trade relations between the countries.
2: Canadian Prime Minister Mark Carney and Philippine President Ferdinand Marcos Jr. pledged to strengthen trade, energy, and security ties as Canada works to diversify its economy beyond the United States and deepen its engagement in the Indo-Pacific. Carney said Filipino-Canadians are at the very heart of Canada, and both countries can benefit in energy security and critical minerals through a strategic partnership. The two leaders pledged to pursue a Canada-Philippines free trade agreement, deepen defense and maritime cooperation in the Indo-Pacific, and strengthen economic ties supported by Canada's 1 million strong Filipino community. Canada is currently negotiating a trade deal with both the Philippines and a broader bloc of Southeast Asian nations.
3: This agreement, once constituted, will reduce tariffs in some

0: bases, fully eliminate them for our exports, help give Canadian workers and businesses access to a $5 trillion market of over 700 million people.
1: Prime Minister Carney and I reaffirmed our commitment to conclude the negotiations for a bilateral free trade agreement this year, as we also negotiate the ASEAN-Canada free trade agreement. We renewed our commitment to increase our bilateral trade, stand against economic coercion, and build a resilient supply chain.
2: Ziraat Bank is with you all around the world.

0: After a short break, we're back, so let's continue. A persisting heat wave passing through New York suburbs fueled an increase in calls to emergency crews amid heightened risks of deadly heat strokes and other high temperature-related illnesses.
1: First responders saw the dangers of prolonged extreme heat up close this week as Spring Hill EMS crews in Spring Valley, New York, answered calls for possible heat-related illnesses. Spring Hill EMS, also known as Spring Hill Community Ambulance Corps, responded to patients showing signs of dehydration, dizziness, and heat exhaustion, including an elderly man who fell after spending the day outside and trying to cool off in a shower.
2: Every shift.
1: Akiva Zadell, president of Spring Hill EMS, said persistent heat can keep people from recovering between hot days, allowing symptoms to progress from cramps and dehydration to heat exhaustion, heat stroke, and even death.
3: It's really hot outside today. Temperatures are expected to get over 100 degrees. It's humid as well. We're taking extra steps for ourselves to make sure that we're prepared to respond to emergencies, and we're also preparing for more heat-related illnesses and emergencies today. We're a 911 response EMS agency in Rockland County. We cover the towns of Rampo and Clarkstown.
4: So we always have ice packs and heat packs ready to go, but on a day like today, we're much more inclined to use the ice packs. We have an extra box right over here. This is just cool packs.
1: He said outdoor workers, children at summer camp, and older residents are especially vulnerable. While lower-income residents may face added risks from limited air conditioning, transportation barriers, and reduced access to health care.
4: So we have a large unhoused population in this area. There are cooling centers, but a lot of people are not aware of them, so they're outdoors in this heat. It is currently 12:43 in the afternoon, and as per my car, it is 98 degrees outside. I think it's worse. It starts with, it's hot outside, I'm sweating a lot. That's just the initial signs of, you know, dehydration. And then it progresses to, I'm feeling dizzy, nauseous, and you're starting to move into more of a heat exhaustion phase where he's profusely sweating, he's feeling exhausted. And then the concern and when it becomes super, super dangerous is it progresses.

0: progresses into heat stroke. And when you have heat like this that's persistent for multiple days in a row, they're never getting the ability to properly recover, and it weakens their system and their body's ability to fight. And it could quickly progress from just heat cramps and a little bit of dehydration to heat exhaustion, heat stroke, and ultimately death.
1: Crews were seen stocking ice, water, and ice packs as temperatures hovered around 100 degrees Fahrenheit. Zeidel said the heat also puts responders themselves at risk during long calls, especially when they are working hard without staying hydrated. Spring Hill Community Ambulance Corps has about 150 volunteers and 30 paid staff and serves parts of Rockland County, including areas around Ramapo and Clarkstown.
0: A much more comprehensive assessment where he did.
2: Displaced Palestinians crowd at food distribution points in Khan Yunis as growing food shortages force thousands of families to rely on community kitchens for their daily meals.
1: Large crowds of displaced Palestinians gathered at food distribution points in the southern Gaza Strip city of Khan Yunis. As families waited for hot meals provided by community kitchens, underscoring the deepening humanitarian crisis in the enclave. With food supplies running critically low, many residents have become increasingly dependent on charitable kitchens for their daily meals. Aid organizations say ongoing restrictions on the entry of humanitarian assistance have severely limited the availability of food, leaving thousands of families struggling to secure basic necessities. The humanitarian situation across Gaza remains dire, with displaced civilians facing shortages of food, clean water, medicine, and shelter. Community kitchens have become a vital lifeline for many, but aid agencies warn that available resources are insufficient to meet the growing demand. Long queues formed around distribution sites in Khan Yunis as residents waited for meals, highlighting the scale of need among families displaced by the conflict. Humanitarian organizations continue to call for expanded access for aid deliveries, warning that without a sustained increase in assistance, conditions are likely to deteriorate further.
2: Palestinian Mohamed Salameh was building a home for his family in Israeli-occupied West Bank, where his recently engaged son was meant to start married life. But Israeli settlers took control of the property before construction was complete, part of an escalation in settler violence against Palestinians.
3: We never thought the settlers would take it, since it is far from the outpost they stay at.
4: Palestinian Mohamed Salameh was building this house for his family in Jalud, in the Israeli-occupied West Bank. His son just got engaged and was meant to start married life there. But Israeli settlers are seen on the roof in this video verified by Reuters. They took the house before Salameh had finished building it. Construction stalled when the Gaza war erupted in 2023 and the family finances came under strain. Salameh says appealing to the Israeli military and police brought no help.
3: Only God knows if there is law and order, they will leave. If not, they will not.
4: Reuters was unable to reach the settlers for comment. The Israeli military said it was checking Reuters' request for comment. It hadn't responded by Friday, and nor had the Israeli police. Palestinians have for years reported damage to farmland, vandalism, and attacks linked to settlement expansion. Settlers attacked the residents of nearby Hirbet Abu Falah on Friday as they tried to reach their agricultural land, according to local officials. At least one Palestinian man and an international activist were injured. A UN inquiry reported last month that Israeli settler attacks on Palestinian villages and agricultural land have risen 130% since 2023. It found that Israeli forces protected settlers during the attacks. Ra'ad al-Hajj Muhammad, head of the village council, said Jalud had faced five major settler attacks when homes were burnt, vehicles damaged, and trees uprooted.
5: Control over most of the surrounding lands near the village of Jalud has been taken by settlers and hilltop youth, who are, as everyone knows, supported by the Israeli government.
4: Salameh said by taking the house, settlers had cut access to another property.
3: A neighbor close by has built a two-story house, which they will probably take too. If we lose this house, they will lose theirs, since there's no way to get to it.
2: Hundreds of protesters gathered in Stockholm to condemn Israel's continued military action in Gaza, calling for an end to attacks and humanitarian restrictions despite a ceasefire agreement.
1: Hundreds of people gathered in

0: Stockholm, the capital of Sweden, to protest Israel's continued military actions in Gaza and restrictions on humanitarian aid entry, despite a ceasefire agreement reached on October 10th, 2025.
1: Every fascist that went far!
0: The demonstration, organized by several civil society groups at Odenplan Square, saw protesters carrying banners reading, "Children in Gaza are starving. Stop the attacks on Gaza. End food restrictions. And Israel must respect the peace agreement." Demonstrators also called on the Swedish government to halt arms exports to Israel. Participants demanded an end to what they described as the occupation of Gaza, while Swedish activist Isabella Lundgren told reporters that the situation should not be described as a conflict, but rather as genocide and ethnic cleansing. She claimed that civilians and children in Gaza continue to be killed and detained despite the ceasefire. Lundgren also criticized Western governments and media, accusing them of ignoring international law and remaining silent on the situation. She argued that global powers have failed to hold parties accountable, calling the ongoing violence part of a broader political and military system that continues to target civilians.
2: Hundreds of pro-Palestinian protesters gathered in Berlin to show solidarity with Gaza and call for an immediate and lasting ceasefire.
3: One solution!
0: A pro-Palestinian demonstration was held in Berlin, Germany's capital, where large crowds gathered to protest Israel's military operations in Gaza and Lebanon and to express solidarity with Palestinians. The protest began near the Halle Tor subway station in the Kreuzberg district of Berlin, where participants assembled before marching toward the city center. The demonstration was held under heavy police presence as authorities monitored the event. Protesters carried Palestinian flags and banners while chanting slogans calling for an end to the conflict and greater international action. Many demonstrators accused Israel of war crimes in Gaza, including the killing of civilians and medical workers, and demanded an end to what they described as the occupation of Palestinian territories. Slogans such as "Freedom for Gaza," "End the occupation," and "This is not a war" were heard during the march. Some participants also displayed photographs of Palestinian healthcare workers killed in Gaza, as well as placards highlighting casualties among journalists and calls for the release of detained medical personnel. The march concluded at Robert Koch Square in Berlin, with organizers saying the protest was part of a wider wave of demonstrations across European cities calling for a ceasefire and increased humanitarian access to Gaza.
2: The death toll from Tevina quakes that struck Venezuela last week has risen to 2,954, with over 16,000 injured as rescue teams continue to search for other survivors under the rubble.
0: The death toll from the two earthquakes that struck Venezuela last week has risen to 2,954, and 16,592 others were injured, National Assembly President Jorge Rodriguez said Saturday. In a message on his Telegram channel, Rodriguez said 6,462 people had been rescued after the disaster hit the central states of Aragua, Miranda, and La Guaira, as well as the western states of Carabobo, Yaracuy, and Falcon. The update said 16,209 people were without housing, while 856 buildings had been damaged and 190 structures had collapsed. Authorities have also set up 80 temporary camps to assist displaced and affected people. According to Saturday's update, 29,567 rescuers remain deployed to search for survivors, including 3,281 from abroad. Since the magnitude 7.2 and 7.5 earthquakes struck on June 24th, Venezuela has recorded 942 aftershocks, the statement said.
2: Outgoing Prime Minister Keir Starmer warned his probable successor Andy Burnham in an interview released on Saturday that he cannot ignore international turmoil and just concentrate on country's domestic problems.
4: The economy was broken when we came in. It was the aftermath of Liz Truss. And we have turned that around and stabilised the economy to a point now where we're the fastest growing economy in the G7, where we've been able to stabilise even during a period of conflict in the Iran war. We're a leader on AI, etc. If you look at our public services, in particular the NHS, They were on their knees when we came in 2 years ago.

0: Go. Now we've picked them up, invested in our public services, but in recent weeks we've seen the biggest fall in NHS waiting lists in 17 years. Well, I don't think a new Prime Minister will, because and there's often this discussion, you know, what's the right balance between dealing with international affairs and dealing with domestic affairs? They're one and the same thing. And that's why I am proud that when other countries have looked to the sort of group of countries that's needed to work on these, they've looked to the UK and to France and Germany for the work on Ukraine in particular, the Coalition of the Willing, and they've looked again to France and the UK when it comes to the work that needs to be done on reassurance in the Strait of Hormuz. And that is, I am proud of the fact that the UK is now regarded as a leader, a country that others look to and want to engage with. It was tough. I'm not going to pretend otherwise, really, really tough, as I grappled with what was the best thing to do for me, for the country, for the government. And those discussions inevitably start with many discussions with colleagues, with parliamentary colleagues, with the team here, with my immediate advisers, with trade unions, so many people in that discussion. But for me, and this may be different for other people, in the end, it became an intensely personal decision. And that's why it was a decision taken ultimately when Vic and I were away with the kids. We went to Chequers and just spent 2 days together as a family. And that's when I came to my final decision. And it wasn't that I didn't want other advice at that stage. I'd had plenty of conversations. But when you are taking the decision to step down from the role as Prime Minister, taking the decision that your political career is over, it is an intensely personal matter, or at least it was for me. And I wanted to do that with Vic, and that's what I did.
1: And this is all of the World News for this hour. Now we continue.

0: Morocco fans in Casablanca hoped their national team could go all the way and win the World Cup after a 3-0 victory against Canada. Morocco dispatched a determined Canada in the last 16 on Saturday as Azzedine Unahi scored twice and the North Africans ended the co-host's record run while advancing to the quarterfinals for the second time in a row. The scoreline flattered Morocco, who were on the back foot for most of the opening period and failed to register an attempt on goal until the 28th minute after Canada had spurned a number of solid chances.
1: مبارك اليوم الشقيق الكندي قام بمباراة جيدة محترمة. احنا دائما نحترموا الخصم، كانت صعوبات خصوصا في الشوط الاول، ولكن مساندة لا مشروطة للجماهير المغربية من طنجة القويرة والفنان السوهبي الذي قام بتغيير بان الفرق والحمد لله انتصرنا اداء ونتيجه.
0: Unahi added a second on 82 minutes when a 4-on-2 break led to Brahim Diaz teeing the midfielder up to fire into the top corner as Canada got caught out trying to push forward for the equalizer. The two goals made Unahi the first African player to score twice in a knockout round match since Senegal's Henry Kamara notched a double against Sweden in 2002. Morocco, who will face the winners of Saturday's last 16 clash between Paraguay and France in the quarterfinals on July 9th, added a late third via another lightning break as substitute Rahimi crowned a convincing performance.

Kylian Mbappe's second half penalty was enough to send France into the World Cup quarterfinals with a hard-fought 1-0 victory over Paraguay in Philadelphia on Saturday. France dominated possession and created the better chances throughout, but Paraguay frustrated Didier Deschamps' side with a disciplined defensive display and resolute goalkeeping from Orlando Gil. The breakthrough finally came in the 79th minute after Désiré Doué was brought down in the penalty area following a VAR review. Mbappe calmly converted from the spot, despite an unsuccessful attempt by Paraguay defender Gustavo Velasquez to scuff up the penalty spot before the kick.

Founded in 1999 in Vienna, Austria, Vakıf Bank International AG operates branches in Vienna, Frankfurt, and Cologne, as well as a representative office in Budapest, employing 73 staff members. The bank plays a significant role in strengthening economic relations and foreign trade between Turkey, Austria, and Germany. It primarily focuses on financing the commercial activities of its corporate clients and investing in bonds. With a strong capital and liquidity structure, the bank reached a total asset size of 991 million euro by the end of 2024. Thanks to its strong brand recognition, it serves approximately 13,000 customers across a broad base.

0: Welcome to ANews. I'm Amir Taslim. You're watching Turkey's Diplomacy. Why I say that this is a very significant visit,
1: it can be incredibly helpful.
0: Palestinians from the Gaza Strip.
2: Why those humanitarian aid still stuck?
3: If we put Daesh aside, is this the end of Netanyahu?
1: So many chefs in the kitchen.
0: The end of sanctions.

You're watching iNews. I'm Melissa Chola, and we're broadcasting live from Istanbul. Let's start a bulletin with the headlines. Turkish President Recep Tayyip Erdogan and Pakistani Prime Minister Shehbaz Sharif reaffirmed the strong partnership between Turkey and Pakistan during talks in Istanbul.

July 7 and 8 in Ankara, as officials highlight the country's central role in alliance's security architecture from the Black Sea and the Balkans to the Mediterranean, the Middle East, and beyond.

0: British President Recep Tayyip Erdogan and Pakistani Prime Minister Shahbaz Sharif reaffirmed the strong partnership between Turkey and Pakistan during the talks in Istanbul.
1: Turkish President Erdogan and Pakistani Prime Minister Shahbaz Sharif reaffirmed the strong ties between the two countries on Saturday. Speaking at a press conference after talks in Istanbul, the Turkish president thanked Sharif and Pakistan for their efforts in reaching an agreement between the United States and Iran, adding that Ankara is monitoring what he said were efforts by Israel to undermine the agreement.
2: İslamabad mutabakatıyla sağlanan sükunet sayesinde tüm dünya derin bir nefes almıştır. 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
1: Sharif recalled that Turkiye has always stood by Pakistan in difficult times, including wars, earthquakes, and floods, and pointed to Turkish president's visit to flood-hit areas of Pakistan in 2010, as well as First Lady's support for flood victims.
2: I express my deep and sincere appreciation for Turkey's strong and steadfast support for Pakistan's peace effort in the region that, alhamdulillah, have culminated in the signing of the Islamabad Memorandum of Understanding. The future of Pakistan-Turkey relations is infinitely promising and bright.
1: Pakistan and Turkiye share deep religious and cultural bonds. Muslims in the subcontinent took part in the Turkish struggle for independence after World War I by contributing money, jewelry, and other donations. Ankara was among the very first countries that officially recognized Pakistan as a sovereign state in 1947.
2: Right.
3: Turkey becomes one of NATO's leading security providers, contributing troops, command structures and advanced defense technologies as alliance leaders prepare to gather in Ankara the day after.
4: Turkey is preparing to host a NATO leaders summit for the second time. Following the summit held in Istanbul in 2004, the eyes of the world will once again Turkey, this time to capital Ankara on July 7 and 8. From the Black Sea to the Mediterranean, Turkey says it's only not only protecting NATO's southern flank, but also helping shape the alliance future at a time of mounting global security challenges. With just days remaining before NATO leaders gather in Ankara, attention is turning to Turkey's expanding role within the alliance. Home to NATO's second largest military, Turkey currently contributes nearly 3,000 personnel, along with aircraft, naval assets, armored vehicles, and advanced military platforms to NATO missions and operations across multiple regions. Turkey joined the alliance in 1952 following its contribution to the Korean War and has since participated in major NATO missions in Afghanistan, Kosovo, Bosnia, Libya, and Iraq. Over the past two decades, Turkish forces played key roles in NATO's Afghanistan mission, including responsibility for the security of Kabul's international airport until the alliance withdrawal in 2021. Today, Turkey continues to support NATO operations in Kosovo, the Mediterranean, the Aegean Sea, and Iraq, while contributing to alliance integrated air and missile defense architecture. They describe Turkey as a security producer that actively manages crises, strengthens regional stability, and contributes to NATO's deterrent strategy. Turkey has also significantly increased its participation in NATO military exercises. The Turkish Armed Forces took part in 34 NATO exercises in 2023, 39 in 2024, and 50 this year, reflecting growing operational integration with allied forces. During NATO's Steadfast Dart exercise in Germany earlier this year, a Turkish TB3 unmanned combat aerial vehicle launched from the amphibious assault ship TCG Anadolu successfully struck a target over the Baltic Sea, marking the first time a ship-launched drone participated in a NATO live fire exercise. Ankara has also maintained an active command role within the alliance. Turkey allocated 2.33% of its gross domestic product to defense in 2025, placing it among the alliance members, meeting NATO's defense spending targets.
3: NATO NATO leaders gathering for a summit in Ankara on July 7-8 will discuss a host of challenges facing the alliance, from Europe taking on more responsibility for the continent's security to boosting defense industrial protection. Some officials worry the Iran war could overshadow the gathering, but hope leaders will remain focused on the alliance's core business, defense and deterrence.
5: The B-2 bombers bombed the... So I think NATO's making a very foolish mistake. And I've long said that, you know, I wonder whether or not NATO would ever be there for us. So this was a great test, because we don't need them, but they should have been there.
6: And the fact that NATO has survived since the end of the Cold War, despite the collapse of the Soviet Union, is a testament to the degree to which this was not just a marriage of convenience, it was something much deeper. So I do think that were the Trump administration to withdraw from NATO, it would change the world. It would in some ways push the world toward a geopolitical jungle in which Europe would be on its own, the United States would be on its own. In some ways, it would be a return to the much more chaotic, anarchic landscape that existed before NATO was formed in 1949. Trump, going way back, has voiced regrets about not just NATO, but the alliances that the United States has in Europe and in East Asia. And I think that he feels, not without some justification, that allies free ride on the United States, that they don't spend enough of their own money defending themselves. They take advantage of American readiness to spend more on defense and to provide a protective umbrella. So there's a through line here in Trump's comments. He could begin to pack up, to take American troops and move them out of Germany and move them out of the United Kingdom and move them out of Poland. And this in some sense would be a sign to the Europeans that the days of the United States deploying forces in Europe to help protect you against external threats, Russia in particular, those days are coming to an end. Would he face resistance? For sure. NATO has strong support in Congress, not just among Democrats, but among Republicans as well. NATO enjoys strong support among the U.S. public. So there he would receive pushback. But at least from my knowledge, there is no legal or political lever that Congress, the House, the Senate, the Pentagon could use to stop Trump from beginning to withdraw U.S. troops from NATO. I think if you're an American ally, whether it's Germany or Britain or South Korea or Japan, you have to take seriously the pronouncement of an American president that I'm reconsidering alliances. I think I might contemplate the idea of withdrawal. You have to take that seriously, have to have plan B. You have to question whether the United States is no longer the reliable ally that it has been for so many decades. That having been said, I do not expect Trump to withdraw from NATO. And that's because the United States gets lots of benefits from the alliance.
3: Turkey will showcase its next-generation military headquarters, the Crescent and Star Joint Headquarters, during next week's summit in Ankara.
4: Turkey's defense ministry on Thursday hosted its weekly press briefing for the first time at the newly built Crescent and Star Joint Headquarters, a sprawling military complex designed to bring together the country's top defense institutions under one roof, where officials outlined preparations for next week's NATO summit and reiterated Ankara's positions on regional security issues. Inspired by the design of the Turkish flag, the complex is being built with smart building technologies, advanced cybersecurity systems, and protection against ballistic and chemical, biological, radiological, and nuclear threats, a Turkish military official said. Equipped with cutting-edge technologies ranging from cybersecurity and ballistic protection to measures against chemical, biological, radiological, and nuclear threats, as well as advanced engineering solutions, the project is expected to become one of the world's model military headquarters. The Crescent and Star joint headquarters will serve as a strategic hub that strengthens the institutional integration of the National Defense Ministry, enhances the Turkish military's joint operational capabilities, and embodies Turkey's defense vision under the Century of Turkey goals. The headquarters, which recently opened its doors to members of the press during the National Defense Ministry's weekly press briefing, will host its first official event as part of the NATO Heads of State and Government Summit to be held in Ankara on July 7 and 8.
3: Pakistan is set to host a new round of U.S.-Iran talks on July 11th as the two sides continue negotiations on sanctions, frozen assets, and Iranian nuclear program.
1: Pakistan will host the next round of negotiations between the United States and Iran on July 11th. Citing unnamed sources, the report said the upcoming round will focus on U.S. sanctions on Iran, Iranian frozen assets, and the Iranian nuclear file. It added that the level of representation of the Iranian delegation will be decided after the funeral of late Iranian Supreme Leader Ayatollah Ali Khamenei. On June 18th, Iran and the United States signed a memorandum of understanding on ending the war in the region on all fronts, including Lebanon. On June 22nd, technical negotiations between Iran and the United States were held in Switzerland following high-level consultations between Iranian and U.S. delegations the previous day with the mediation of Pakistan and Qatar. On Wednesday, Qatari Foreign Ministry spokesperson Majed Al Ansari confirmed that Qatari and Pakistani mediators had concluded separate meetings with U.S. and Iranian negotiators, making positive progress on issues related to the MOU.
3: Large crowds of mourners gathered outside of Tehran's main mosque to pay their respects to Iran's former supreme leader on the first day of his funeral commemorations, with millions expected to attend the week of ceremonies.
1: Hundreds of thousands of people have poured into Tehran, with millions expected to attend a week of funeral ceremonies for late Iranian supreme leader Ayatollah Ali Khamenei. The days-long memorial has turned the capital into the center of a historic farewell that officials say will draw more than 10 million mourners from across the country and abroad. Crowds jammed major avenues and the vast Imam Khomeini Mosalla Grand Mosque as mourners, many dressed in black and waving flags, gathered to view the coffin of the 86-year-old leader, who was killed in a U.S.-Israeli attack at the outset of the war on Iran in February. The bodies of several members of his family killed in the same strike, including his 3-year-old granddaughter, are being honored alongside him. Authorities have opened more than 5,000 schools and tens of thousands of classrooms nationwide to accommodate pilgrims traveling to the capital. The Iranian supreme leader is a significant spiritual figure for the world's Shia community. Delegations from more than 100 countries also attended ceremonies reserved for foreign dignitaries on Friday, underscoring the regional and international stakes of the transition in Tehran. The funeral program stretches over 6 days, with successive ceremonies in Tehran through Monday before moving to the holy city of Qom, then to Iraq, and finally to the northeastern city of Mashhad for burial. Analysts say the timing, in the first 10 days of the Muslim month of Muharram and coinciding with the United States Independence Day, is laden with symbolism, framing Khamenei's death within a Shia narrative of martyrdom and signaling continuity in Iran's confrontational regional posture, even after his successor and son, Ayatollah Mojtaba Khamenei, assumes full authority.
3: The that toll from twin earthquakes that struck Venezuela last week has risen to 2,954, with over 16,000 injured as rescue teams continue to search for other survivors under the rubble.

0: The death toll from the two earthquakes that struck Venezuela last week has risen to 2,954, and 16,592 others were injured, National Assembly President Jorge Rodriguez said Saturday. In a message on his Telegram channel, Rodriguez said 6,462 people had been rescued after the disaster hit the central states of Aragua, Miranda, and La Guaira, as well as the western states of Carabobo, Yaracuy, and Falcon. The update said 16,209 people were without housing, while 856 buildings had been damaged and 190 structures had collapsed. Authorities have also set up 80 temporary camps to assist displaced and affected people. According to Saturday's update, 29,567 rescuers remain deployed to search for survivors, including 3,281 from abroad. Since the magnitude 7.2 and 7.5 earthquakes struck on June 24th, Venezuela has recorded 942 aftershocks, the statement said.
1: Caracas residents in the affected area continue to face the aftermath of recent earthquakes as damaged infrastructure, disrupted daily life and ongoing recovery efforts underscore the long road to rebuilding.
2: Chilean rescuers released footage of the moment they pulled a Venezuelan guard out of the rubble after he was trapped for 8 days following the double earthquakes in Caracas. The images show the moment a rescuer rallies security guard Hernan Alberto Gil as he efforts to climb out of the space where he was trapped. Gil, who was trapped under a mall building following the 7.2 and 7.5 earthquakes, is stable and receiving treatment. Meanwhile, residents in Caracas continue to grapple with the aftermath of last week's devastating twin earthquakes as daily life continues to be marked by the aftershock of the tragedy. At a school damaged by the quakes, an engineer said part of the structure gave way again Friday as debris removal was about to begin. Dozens gathered outside the school following the collapse. Elsewhere, worshippers gathered for an outdoor mass at the Basilica of Santa Teresa, reflecting on the disaster and the sense of unity it has brought amid the tragedy.
3: Look, for me, the Basilica of Saint Teresa is a place for coming together, especially at a time like this, when we, as a country, didn't expect this natural phenomenon, so strong and violent. And at a time like this, when I feel words fail me, even though perhaps we weren't educated enough or have the right words, but at a time like this, our mixed feelings fade into the background.
2: The quakes have killed over 2,645 people and injured more than 12,500 others.
1: To celebrate the 250th anniversary of U.S. independence, President Donald Trump recounted some of the country's milestones, bringing together war veterans and collection of historic flags for hundreds scattered at the National Mall.
4: Over 250 years, the world has seen the great empires, vast kingdoms, mighty nations, and terrible tyrants. They came and they went. But after 2.5 centuries, this American Republic still stands tall and strong, and we love each other. That showed tonight. You heard it was over, and what happened? You came back. And this American flag still waves proud and free and beautiful. We have thrived and flourished because our founders were great. Our cause was just, our people are brave, our culture is exceptional, and our destiny is written by God. American grit, boldness, and daring forged heroes like Davy Crockett, Wyatt Earp, Annie Oakley, Teddy Roosevelt, and the legend of the Wild West, Buffalo Bill Cody. These were great, powerful people whose incredible grandchildren happen to be with us tonight. And they stand alongside one of the first American flags ever to fly over our expanding nation. It was carried west just as Lewis and Clark began their journey in 1803. Thank you very much. Thank you. Thank you very much.

0: aid organizations say ongoing restrictions on the entry of humanitarian assistance have severely limited the availability of food, leaving thousands of families struggling to secure basic necessities. The humanitarian situation across Gaza remains dire, with displaced civilians facing shortages of food, clean water, medicine, and shelter. Community kitchens have become a vital lifeline for many, but aid agencies warn that available resources are insufficient to meet the growing demand. Long queues formed around distribution sites in Khan Yunis as residents waited for meals, highlighting the scale of need among families displaced by the conflict. Humanitarian organizations continue to call for expanded access for aid deliveries, warning that without a sustained increase in assistance, conditions are likely to deteriorate further.
1: Palestinian Mohammed Salameh was building a home for his family in Israeli-occupied West Bank, where his recently engaged son was meant to start married life. But Israeli settlers took control of the property before construction was complete, part of an escalation settler violence against Palestinians.
2: We never thought the settlers would take it, since it is far from the outpost they stay at.
3: Palestinian Mohammed Salameh was building this house for his family in Jalud, in the Israeli-occupied West Bank. His son just got engaged and was meant to start married life there. But Israeli settlers are seen on the roof in this video verified by Reuters. They took the house before Salameh had finished building it. Construction stalled when the Gaza war erupted in 2023 and the family finances came under strain. Salameh says appealing to the Israeli military and police brought no help.
2: Only God knows. If there is law and order, they will leave. If not, they will not.
3: Reuters was unable to reach the settlers for comment. The Israeli military said it was checking Reuters' request for comment. It hadn't responded by Friday, and nor had the Israeli police. Palestinians have for years reported damage to farmland, vandalism, and attacks linked to settlement expansion. Settlers attacked the residents of nearby Hirbet Abu Falah on Friday as they tried to reach their agricultural land, according to local officials. At least one Palestinian man and an international activist were injured. A UN inquiry reported last month that Israeli settler attacks on Palestinian villages and agricultural land have risen 130% since 2023. It found that Israeli forces protected settlers during the attacks. Ra'ad al-Hajj Muhammad, head of the village council, said Jalud had faced five major settler attacks when homes were burnt, vehicles damaged, and trees uprooted.
4: Control over most of the surrounding lands near the village of Jalud has been taken by settlers and hilltop youth, who are, as everyone knows, supported by the Israeli government.
3: Salameh said by taking the house, settlers had cut access to another property.
2: A neighbor close by has built a two-story house, which they will probably take too. If we lose this house, they will lose theirs, since there's no way to get to it.
1: Hundreds of protesters gathered in Stockholm to condemn Israel's continued military actions in Gaza, calling for an end to attacks and humanitarian restriction despite a ceasefire agreement.
0: Hundreds of people gathered in Stockholm, the capital of Sweden, to protest Israel's continued military actions in Gaza and restrictions on humanitarian aid entry, despite a ceasefire agreement reached on October 10, 2025. The demonstration, organized by several civil society groups at Odenplan Square, saw protesters carrying banners reading, "Children in Gaza are starving. Stop the attacks on Gaza. End food restrictions. And Israel must respect the peace agreement." Demonstrators also called on the Swedish government to halt arms exports to Israel. Participants demanded an end to what they described as the occupation of Gaza, while Swedish activist Isabella Lundgren told reporters that the situation should not be described as a conflict, but rather as genocide and ethnic cleansing. She claimed that civilians and children in Gaza continue to be killed and detained despite the ceasefire. Lundgren also criticized Western governments and media, accusing them of ignoring international law and remaining silent on the situation. She argued that global powers have failed to hold parties accountable, calling the ongoing violence part of a broader political and military system that continues to target civilians.
1: Hundreds of pro-Palestinian protesters gathered in Berlin to show solidarity with Gaza and call for an immediate and lasting ceasefire.

0: A pro-Palestinian demonstration was held in Berlin, Germany's capital, where large crowds gathered to protest Israel's military operations in Gaza and Lebanon and to express solidarity with Palestinians. The protest began near the Halle Tor subway station in the Kreuzberg district of Berlin, where participants assembled before marching toward the city center. The demonstration was held under heavy police presence as authorities monitored the event. Protesters carried Palestinian flags and banners while chanting slogans calling for an end to the conflict and greater international action. Many demonstrators accused Israel of war crimes in Gaza, including the killing of civilians and medical workers, and demanded an end to what they described as the occupation of Palestinian territories. Slogans such as "Freedom for Gaza," "End the occupation," and "This is not a war" were heard during the march. Some participants also displayed photographs of Palestinian healthcare workers killed in Gaza, as well as placards highlighting casualties among journalists and calls for the release of detained medical personnel. The march concluded at Robert Koch Square in Berlin, with organizers saying the protest was part of a wider wave of demonstrations across European cities calling for a ceasefire and increased humanitarian access to Gaza.
1: Russia and Ukraine exchanged large-scale strikes overnight, with both sides reporting attacks on military targets as intense fighting continued across multiple fronts.
0: Russia and Ukraine on Saturday reported launching large-scale strikes against each other from Friday night into early Saturday morning. The Russian Defense Ministry said in a statement that over the past 24 hours, its forces had struck fuel, energy, and transport infrastructure, as well as long-range drone production and storage facilities of Ukrainian forces in 142 locations. Russian forces also hit temporary deployment sites of Ukrainian troops and foreign mercenaries, and took control of four more settlements in the Kharkiv region. Meanwhile, the General Staff of the Armed Forces of Ukraine said 268 combat engagements were recorded from Friday to Saturday. Over the past 24 hours, Ukrainian forces struck three Russian command posts, five drone command posts, and other targets, it said, adding that two Russian missiles and 17 drones hit 16 targets. Ukrainian defense forces also hit a Russian military helicopter in the airspace over the Sea of Azov in the early hours of Saturday, and struck a railway bridge over the Siversky Donets River in the Luhansk region, according to the general staff.
1: Russian strikes hit the Ukrainian cities of Zaporizhzhia and Kramatorsk, damaging buildings and vehicles as emergency crews responded to the scenes.
0: Russian forces launched attacks on the Ukrainian cities of Zaporizhzhia and Kramatorsk, Ukraine's state emergency service said. With emergency crews responding to the aftermath of the strikes, authorities said multiple buildings and vehicles were damaged in the attacks, as rescue and assessment operations continued at the affected sites. Images released by the emergency service showed damaged structures and emergency personnel working in the impacted areas. Officials did not immediately provide information on the number of people killed or injured, and the full extent of the damage remains under assessment. The latest strikes come as Russia continues its aerial campaign against cities across Ukraine, with emergency services remaining on high alert amid ongoing attacks.
1: A wildfire near Saloniki, Greece, triggered emergency evacuations and heavy firefighting. Response to strong winds fueled by rapidly spreading blaze.
0: A wildfire broke out on Saturday evening in an agricultural and forested area near Oreokastro, north of the Greek city of Thessaloniki, prompting emergency evacuations as firefighters raced to contain the rapidly spreading blaze. Greek authorities issued a 112 emergency alert ordering residents to evacuate the Anthoupoli and Agia Philothea areas. A chronic care facility was also evacuated as a precaution, while emergency crews battled the fire amid strong winds. The fire service significantly reinforced its response, deploying 74 firefighters, two specialized forest firefighting teams, 28 fire engines, and volunteers. Water tankers and heavy machinery from the region of Central Macedonia were also sent to support the operation. According to Greece's public broadcaster ERT, several buildings were reportedly destroyed by the fire.

0: and explosions were heard in the affected area as the blaze continued to threaten nearby communities.
1: And this is all of the World News for this hour. Now we continue with World of Economy and Sports, but stay tuned for more on ANews.
2: Zirat Bank is with you all around the world.

0: China exported 10.377 million domestically produced robots across various categories in the first 5 months of this year, with a total export value of $2.94 billion, according to the latest customs statistics. These robots were sold to over 150 countries and regions, with the EU and ASEAN as the primary export destinations. Among the categories, cleaning robots led the way, generating an export value of $1.47 billion, which accounted for more than 70% of the total robot export value. In the same period, around 70,000 industrial robots were exported, with overseas applications continuing to expand. Handling robots equipped with visual recognition and intelligent algorithms are increasingly used in large-scale infrastructure and transportation projects globally. Welding robots, featuring automatic scanning and modeling capabilities, can identify and choose optimal process solutions in real time, while collaborative robots are gaining traction in overseas light industry manufacturing sectors, including food, pharmaceuticals, and household chemicals. Additionally, over 8,000 intelligent bionic robots were exported, designed for various applications in equipment inspection, scientific research and education, and public services.
1: Indian Prime Minister Modi called for Japanese investment in India to exceed 10 trillion yen over the next decade as he addressed the India-Japan Joint Economic Forum along with Japanese Prime Minister Sanae Takaichi in New Delhi. India and Japan also agreed to boost cooperation in artificial intelligence, metals, energy, and defense, as well as prepare a joint roadmap for economic security as the Asian nations sought to further strengthen their ties. In her address, Takaichi said the international community was facing growing challenges from protectionism, economic coercion, and geopolitical tensions, making it essential to strengthen regional autonomy and resilience. Japan is among India's largest investors, backing major infrastructure projects, including a high-speed rail corridor between the cities of Mumbai and Ahmedabad. Japanese firms have also increased investment in Indian companies, including a recent $1.6 billion deal for a 20% stake in Yes Bank.
2: A lot of economists were hopeful that FIFA in North America would generate more leisure and hospitality jobs, but unfortunately that's not borne out by the data. It actually showed that those sectors had declining employment, so that's a big disappointment. I think the fact that in the last month there was only slow generation of new jobs is related to this notion that the number of job seekers are declining, or the number of job seekers that are looking for work and not finding it is increased. In particular, we're concerned about the evidence that people that have been unemployed, looking for work but not able to find work that's suitable to them, that number actually has been growing by a few hundred thousand over the last half year to a year. I would reiterate that it is important in this report that the employment to population ratio is still below 60%. So we're not really sure what people that are not working are doing, but it's still a concerningly high percentage of people that are not part of our labor force participation right now. We are concerned about those who are unemployed for more than half a year or a higher unemployment rate than otherwise. But overall, the rate of unemployment seems to be pretty stable.
1: European Central Bank President Christine Lagarde said on Friday

0: Today, it was still possible she could leave before her term ends in late 2027 to weigh in on French politics. But running in next spring's French presidential election was not currently on the agenda. Responding to a question from French newspaper Les Echos whether she would rule out leaving early, perhaps to take part in French politics, she said, "It's possible. I believe that a European voice needs to be heard in the French presidential debate."
1: Swept aside.
0: Lagarde has previously played down resignation rumors, saying a ship's captain would not leave during turbulent times as inflation surged on an oil price spike triggered by the Iran war. She said then that her baseline was to remain in the job until her term expires at the end of October 2027. While she did not repeat this line, she appeared to rule out running in the French election next spring. When asked if she'd support a candidate or stand as one, she first said, "I will reflect on it," then added, "I'm joking. I don't think that's currently on the agenda." She said her main job would be to bring a European argument into national politics.
2: Analysis at the country level and then at the global level.
3: Zirat Bank is with you all around the world.

0: Added a second on 82 minutes when a 4-on-2 break led to Brahim Diaz teeing the midfielder up to fire into the top corner as Canada got caught out trying to push forward for the equalizer. The two goals made Unahi the first African player to score twice in a knockout round match since Senegal's Henry Camara notched a double against Sweden in 2002. Morocco, who will face the winners of Saturday's last 16 clash between Paraguay and France in the quarterfinals on July 9th, added a late third via another lightning break as substitute Rahimi crowned a convincing performance.
1: Colombia defeated Ghana 1-0 in the round of 32 of the 2026 FIFA World Cup, advancing to the round of 16. Colombia forward John Cordoba appeared to injure his groin early in the match, prompting coach Nestor Lorenzo to replace him with Luis Suarez. The substitution paid off immediately as Suarez set up the game's only goal in the 14th minute, delivering a cross for John Arias to score. Ghana goalkeeper Ati Zigi made several saves to keep his side in the match, while Colombia had two further efforts from Daniel Munoz and Luis Diaz, either ruled out or missed the target in the closing stages. Ghana failed to register a single shot throughout the match. Colombia will face Switzerland in the round of 16 in Vancouver on Tuesday.
2: With my family, it's phenomenal. Like, my dad's never been to a World Cup game. And I bought these tickets for Father's Day and for his birthday. And I just knew that it was going to be Group K. It was going to be either Portugal or Colombia. So either way, they were going to see Ronaldo. We were going to see Ronaldo or Colombia. And it ended up being Colombia.
3: And, you know, after 4 years, it's a lot of things for every country. And for me, it's just been exciting to come see new talent, new football, how nations get together, how people get together, how people unite. And I mean, the beauty of the football, it's a game of love.
4: Hossam Abdelmadjid scored the deciding goal in a shootout, and Egypt won its debut in the World Cup knockout round by beating Australia 4-2 on penalty kicks after a 1-1 draw Friday. Australia goalkeeper Matthew Ryan didn't stop any of Egypt's four shots after replacing starter Patrick Beach late in extra time. Harry Souter opened the shootout by missing high for Australia, and 18-year-old Lucas Harrington hit the crossbar with the fourth attempt to set up Abdelmadjid's clincher. Egypt's other penalty shootout scorers were Mahmoud Saber, Rami Rabia, and Mohamed Salah, the former Liverpool star who started despite a hamstring injury sustained in the team's group finale. Jackson Irvine and Auer Mabel scored in the shootout for Australia. The victory comes in Egypt's fourth World Cup. Egypt will next face defending champion Argentina in the round of 16 on Tuesday in Atlanta.
5: My feeling today is it's incredible. I always feel proud to wear the shirt. Nothing makes me more proud than that. And I always like seeing the boys happy and enjoying the moment. It's nothing can match that. So today was one of the best days in my life. I prepare first mentally. I'm always try to enjoy every moment because it will not come back. So I'm always tell the boys just enjoy the moment. And I probably will see on the internet in a few minutes how we're going to celebrate outside the bus now. But yeah, just like we can't take it for granted because Egypt, I don't know how many times we play in a World Cup. It's never before we qualified in a group stage. Now we qualified and we qualified in the next round. So it's a moment to enjoy. So we're going to do that to the max today and probably tomorrow. Then, we just have to close our door again and just focus in the next game.
6: Yeah, we're all obviously very devastated. It's the toughest way to lose a game. Boys put so much hard work. It's been an unbelievable camp. We give ourselves the best possible opportunity to do something the Australian team's done before. But ultimately, you know, we've fallen short at a penalty shootout. But I'm so proud of every player, especially the ones that had the heart to step up and take those shots at the end. but every single player has contributed to this. You know, it's another step

0: you know, in a positive direction for this team and for Australian football to show how competitive we can be on the biggest stage. And I've got no doubt that there's players in that dressing room that will be the ones that go and take that next step.
1: But the yelling made me know we're winning, so I didn't stop yelling after. But we're so happy, so grateful. They did a great job, and we deserve to win.
2: I didn't want to watch the penalty kicks. I was like trying to hide my face, and it was stressful but fantastic.
3: I feel relieved, honestly. That's all I feel. I'm happy, very happy.
1: Looking forward to our next game.
2: Yeah.
4: It's very emotional. It's our first time being here, and I've dreamed of coming here since I was a little kid. And it's so amazing, and the energy is beautiful. Everyone coming together to see people play, it's an amazing experience. It's beautiful.
5: Amazing experience. We loved every single bit of it. Very intense game, very good game.
6: Yeah, it's the match actually is so, I don't know what to say. I can't express what's inside in my feelings now. Mo Salah, Marmoush,
7: happiness.
6: But credit to all the players, all the team, the coach, and all Australian fans. Actually, they are so nice. So it's a good match today for all. Yeah, even we won, we lose, but it's okay. We're good.
5: Yeah.
8: I feel disappointed, frustrated, irritated.
9: We were cheering for Australia.
10: We were Aussies.
11: I am so happy that my small nation of 29 million people has made it this far. Soccer is obviously not our national sport. We've had a wonderful time over here in the USA, and congratulations to Egypt.
6: Thank you, sir. Hard luck,
11: and Mo Salah and their team, and I wish them all the best against Argentina.
6: Thank you.
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onward, and I would like to describe how I would like to describe the point of the

0: Turkish President Erdogan and Pakistani Prime Minister Shehbaz Sharif reaffirmed the strong ties between the two countries on Saturday. Speaking at a press conference after talks in Istanbul, the Turkish president thanked Sharif and Pakistan for their efforts in reaching an agreement between the United States and Iran, adding that Ankara is monitoring what he said were efforts by Israel to undermine the agreement.
1: İslamabad mutabakatıyla sağlanan sükunet sayesinde tüm dünya derin bir nefes almıştır. 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
0: Sharif recalled that Turkey has always stood by Pakistan in difficult times, including wars, earthquakes, and floods, and pointed to Turkish president's visit to flood-hit areas of Pakistan in 2010, as well as First Lady's support for flood victims.
2: I express my deep and sincere appreciation for Turkey's strong and steadfast support for Pakistan's peace effort in the region that, alhamdulillah, have culminated in the signing of the Islamabad Memorandum of Understanding. The future of Pakistan-Turkey relations is infinitely promising and bright.
0: Pakistan and Turkey share deep religious and cultural bonds. Muslims in the subcontinent took part in the Turkish struggle for independence after World War I by contributing money, jewelry, and other donations. Ankara was among the very first countries

0: Turkey is preparing to host a NATO leaders summit for the second time. Following the summit held in Istanbul in 2004, the eyes of the world will once again Turkey, this time to capital Ankara, on July 7 and 8. From the Black Sea to the Mediterranean, Turkey says it's not only protecting NATO's southern flank, but also helping shape the alliance future at a time of mounting global security challenges. With just days remaining before NATO leaders gather in Ankara, attention is turning to Turkey's expanding role within the alliance. Home to NATO's second largest military, Turkey currently contributes nearly 3,000 personnel, along with aircraft, naval assets, armored vehicles, and advanced military platforms to NATO missions and operations across multiple regions. Turkey joined the alliance in 1952 following its contribution to the Korean War and has since participated in major NATO missions in Afghanistan, Kosovo, Bosnia, Libya, and Iraq. Over the past two decades, Turkish forces played key roles in NATO's Afghanistan mission, including responsibility for the security of Kabul's international airport until the alliance withdrawal in 2021. Today, Turkey continues to support NATO operations in Kosovo, the Mediterranean, the Aegean Sea, and Iraq, while contributing to alliance integrated air and missile defense architecture. They describe Turkey as a security producer that actively manages crises, strengthens regional stability, and contributes to NATO's deterrent strategy. Turkey has also significantly increased its participation in NATO military exercises. The Turkish Armed Forces took part in 34 NATO exercises in 2023, 39 in 2024, and 50 this year, reflecting growing operational integration with allied forces. During NATO's Steadfast Dart exercise in Germany earlier this year, a Turkish TB3 unmanned combat aerial vehicle launched from the amphibious assault ship TCG Anadolu successfully struck a target over the Baltic Sea, marking the first time a ship-launched drone participated in a NATO live fire exercise. Ankara has also maintained an active command role within the alliance. Turkey allocated 2.33% of its gross domestic product to defense in 2025, placing it among the alliance members, meeting NATO's defense spending targets.
1: B-2 bombers bombed the... I think NATO's making a very foolish mistake. And I've long said that, you know, I wonder whether or not NATO would ever be there for us. So this was a great test, because we don't need them, but they should have been there.
2: And the fact that NATO has survived since the end of the Cold War, despite the collapse of the Soviet Union, is a testament to the degree to which this was not just a marriage of convenience, it was something much deeper. So I do think that were the Trump administration to withdraw from NATO, it would change the world. It would in some ways push the world toward a geopolitical jungle in which Europe would be on its own. The United States would be on its own. In some ways, it would be a return to the much more chaotic, anarchic landscape that existed before NATO was formed in 1949. Trump, going way back, has voiced regrets

about not just NATO, but the alliances that the United States has in Europe and in East Asia. And I think that he feels, not without some justification, that allies free ride on the United States, that they don't spend enough of their own money defending themselves. They take advantage of American readiness to spend more on defense and to provide a protective umbrella. So there's a through line here in Trump's comments. He could begin to pack up, to take American troops and move them out of Germany and move them out of the United Kingdom and move them out of Poland. And this, in some sense, would be a sign to the Europeans that the days of the United States deploying forces in Europe to help protect you against external threats, Russia in particular, those days are coming to an end. Would he face resistance? For sure. NATO has strong support in Congress, not just among Democrats, but in among Republicans as well. NATO enjoys strong support among the U.S. public. So there he would receive pushback. But at least from my knowledge, there is no legal or political lever that Congress, the House, the Senate, the Pentagon could use to stop Trump from beginning to withdraw U.S. troops from NATO. I think if you're an American ally, whether it's Germany or Britain or South Korea or Japan, you have to take seriously the pronouncement of an American president that I'm reconsidering alliances. I think I might contemplate the idea of withdrawal. You have to take that seriously, have to have plan B. You have to question whether the United States is no longer the reliable ally that it has been for so many decades. That having been said, I do not expect Trump to withdraw from NATO. And that's because the United States gets lots of benefits from the alliance.

Turkey's defense ministry on Thursday hosted its weekly press briefing for the first time at the newly built Crescent and Star Joint Headquarters, a sprawling military complex designed to bring together the country's top defense institutions under one roof, where officials outlined preparations for next week's NATO summit and reiterated Ankara's positions on regional security issues. Inspired by the design of the Turkish flag, the complex is being built with smart building technologies, advanced cybersecurity systems, and protection against ballistic and chemical, biological, radiological, and nuclear threats, a Turkish military official said. Equipped with cutting-edge technologies ranging from cybersecurity and ballistic protection to measures against chemical, biological, radiological and nuclear threats, as well as advanced engineering solutions, the project is expected to become one of the world's model military headquarters. The Crescent and Star Joint Headquarters will serve as a strategic hub that strengthens the institutional integration of the National Defense Ministry, enhances the Turkish military's joint operational capabilities, and embodies Turkey's defense vision under the Century of Turkey goals. The headquarters, which recently opened its doors to members of the press during the National Defense Ministry's weekly press briefing, will host its first official event as part of the NATO Heads of State and Government Summit to be held in Ankara on July 7 and 8.

Pakistan will host the next round of negotiations between the United States and Iran on July 11th. Citing unnamed sources, the report said the upcoming round will focus on U.S. sanctions on Iran, Iranian frozen assets, and the Iranian

a nuclear file. It added that the level of representation of the Iranian delegation will be decided after the funeral of late Iranian Supreme Leader Ayatollah Ali Khamenei. On June 18th, Iran and the United States signed a Memorandum of Understanding on ending the war in the region on all fronts, including Lebanon. On June 22nd, technical negotiations between Iran and the United States were held in Switzerland following high-level consultations between Iranian and U.S. delegations the previous day with the mediation of Pakistan and Qatar. On Wednesday, Qatari Foreign Ministry spokesperson Majed Al Ansari confirmed that Qatari and Pakistani mediators had concluded separate meetings with U.S. and Iranian negotiators, making positive progress on issues related to the MOU. Hundreds of thousands of people have poured into Tehran, with millions expected to attend a week of funeral ceremonies for late Iranian Supreme Leader Ayatollah Ali Khamenei. The days-long memorial has turned the capital into the center of a historic farewell that officials say will draw more than 10 million mourners from across the country and abroad. Crowds jammed major avenues and the vast Imam Khomeini Mosalla Grand Mosque as mourners, many dressed in black and waving flags, gathered to view the coffin of the 86-year-old leader, who was killed in a U.S.-Israeli attack at the outset of the war on Iran in February. The bodies of several members of his family killed in the same strike, including his 3-year-old granddaughter, are being honored alongside him. Authorities have opened more than 5,000 schools and tens of thousands of classrooms nationwide to accommodate pilgrims traveling to the capital. The Iranian Supreme Leader is a significant spiritual figure for the world's Shia community. Delegations from more than 100 countries also attended ceremonies reserved for foreign dignitaries on Friday, underscoring the regional and international stakes of the transition in Tehran. The funeral program stretches over 6 days, with successive ceremonies in Tehran through Monday before moving to the holy city of Qom, then to Iraq, and finally to the northeastern city of Mashhad for burial. Analysts say the timing, in the first 10 days of the Muslim month of Muharram and coinciding with the United States Independence Day, is laden with symbolism, framing Khamenei's death within a Shia narrative of martyrdom and signaling continuity in Iran's confrontational regional posture, even after his successor and son, Ayatollah Mojtaba Khamenei, assumes full authority.

0: The death toll from the two earthquakes that struck Venezuela last week has risen to 2,954, and 16,592 others were injured, National Assembly President Jorge Rodriguez said Saturday. In a message on his Telegram channel, Rodriguez said 6,462 people had been rescued after the disaster hit the central states of Aragua, Miranda, and La Guaira, as well as the western states of Carabobo, Yaracuy, and Falcon. The update said 16,209 people were without housing, while 856 buildings had been damaged and 190 structures had collapsed. Authorities have also set up 80 temporary camps to assist displaced and affected people. According to Saturday's update, 29,567 rescuers remain deployed to search for survivors, including 3,281 from abroad. Since the magnitude 7.2 and 7.5 earthquakes struck on June 24th, Venezuela has recorded 942 aftershocks, the statement said.
1: Over 250 years, the world has seen the great empires, vast kingdoms, mighty nations, and terrible tyrants. They came and they went. But after 2.5 centuries, this American Republic still stands tall and strong, and we love each other. That showed tonight. You heard it was over, and what happened? You came back. And this American flag still waves proud and free and beautiful. We have thrived and flourished because our founders were great, our cause was just, our people are brave, our culture is exceptional, and our destiny is written by God. American grit, boldness, and daring forged heroes like Davy Crockett,

0: Wyatt Earp, Annie Oakley, Teddy Roosevelt, and the legend of the Wild West, Buffalo Bill Cody. These were great, powerful people whose incredible grandchildren happen to be with us tonight. And they stand alongside one of the first American flags ever to fly over our expanding nation. It was carried west just as Lewis and Clark began their journey in 1803. Thank you very much. Thank you. Thank you very much.
1: We never thought the settlers would take it, since it is far from the outpost they stay at.
2: Palestinian Mohammed Salame was building this house for his family in Jalud, in the Israeli-occupied West Bank. His son just got engaged and was meant to start married life there. But Israeli settlers are seen on the roof in this video verified by Reuters. They took the house before Salame had finished building it. Construction stalled when the Gaza war erupted in 2023 and the family finances came under strain. Salame says appealing to the Israeli military and police brought no help.
1: Only God knows if there is law and order, they will leave. If not, they will not.
2: Reuters was unable to reach the settlers for comment. The Israeli military said it was checking Reuters' request for comment. It hadn't responded by Friday, and nor had the Israeli police. Palestinians have for years reported damage to farmland, vandalism, and attacks linked to settlement expansion. Settlers attacked the residents of nearby Hirbet Abu Falah on Friday as they tried to reach their agricultural land, according to local officials. At least one Palestinian man and an international activist were injured. A UN inquiry reported last month that Israeli settler attacks on Palestinian villages and agricultural land have risen 130% since 2023. It found that Israeli forces protected settlers during the attacks. Ra'ad al-Hajj Mohammed, head of the village council, said Jalud had faced five major settler attacks when homes were burnt, vehicles damaged, and trees uprooted.
3: Control over most of the surrounding lands near the village of Jalud has been taken by settlers and hilltop youth, who are, as everyone knows, supported by the Israeli government.
2: Salame said by taking the house, settlers had cut access to another property.
1: A neighbor close by has built a two-story house, which they will probably take too. If we lose this house, they will lose theirs, since there's no way to get to it.
4: Seeing from above, the Khan Yunis Municipal Stadium in Gaza looks like a sea of tents. Before the war, it hosted big football games for the region. Today, it is a camp for thousands of families who have lost their homes. In the middle of all these tents, there is a small open space, even much smaller than a basketball court. There is no grass and no real goals, but this is where the children play football. They use water to draw lines in the sand. They pile up stones to make goalposts. The ball is old and soft, but they place it carefully in the middle. We live in tents now. The paths between them are very narrow, because we found that the kids used to play in different areas alone. So we found this empty space and called the children over. As the World Cup is happening right now, so we decided to have our own competition, said Bilal Hamdan, who organized the football match for children. Hamdan found red and blue shirts for the children. They put them on and smoothed the fabric. The boys walked in a line, shook hands, and flipped a coin to start. They did everything properly. The children play barefoot because it helps them run fast on the sand and keeps them from ruining their only shoes. This game cannot change their reality, but at least it changes their mood for the day. We want, by doing so, to send a kind message to the world that we hope our lives can slowly get better from the current state, said Hamdan. The children say football helps them forget the pain of being displaced. When I play, I forget I live in a tent. I forget the war. People cheer for us, and I forget everything bad that happened. I wish this pitch could be like before, with real grass, seats, and fans, just like before the war, said Shawarib, a child playing in the football game. Across Gaza, many stadiums have been damaged or turned into shelters. As Gaza's largest sports ground, the Khan Yunis Municipal Stadium was once a place of joy for local people. Now, it is a place of survival. But on the small patch of sand, the children keep playing and the game goes on.

must respect the peace agreement. Demonstrators also called on the Swedish government to halt arms exports to Israel. Participants demanded an end to what they described as the occupation of Gaza, while Swedish activist Isabella Lundgren told reporters that the situation should not be described as a conflict, but rather as genocide and ethnic cleansing. She claimed that civilians and children in Gaza continue to be killed and detained despite the ceasefire. Lundgren also criticized Western governments and media, accusing them of ignoring international law and remaining silent on the situation. She argued that global powers have failed to hold parties accountable, calling the ongoing violence part of a broader political and military system that continues to target civilians.

A pro-Palestinian demonstration was held in Berlin, Germany's capital, where large crowds gathered to protest Israel's military operations in Gaza and Lebanon and to express solidarity with Palestinians. The protest began near the Halle Tor subway station in the Kreuzberg district of Berlin, where participants assembled before marching toward the city center. The demonstration was held under heavy police presence as authorities monitored the event. Protesters carried Palestinian flags and banners while chanting slogans calling for an end to the conflict and greater international action. Many demonstrators accused Israel of war crimes in Gaza, including the killing of civilians and medical workers, and demanded an end to what they described as the occupation of Palestinian territories. Slogans such as "Freedom for Gaza," "End the occupation," and "This is not a war" were heard during the march. Some participants also displayed photographs of Palestinian healthcare workers killed in Gaza, as well as placards highlighting casualties among journalists and calls for the release of detained medical personnel. The march concluded at Robert Koch Square in Berlin, with organizers saying the protest was part of a wider wave of demonstrations across European cities calling for a ceasefire and increased humanitarian access to Gaza. Russia and Ukraine on Saturday reported launching large-scale strikes against each other from Friday night into early Saturday morning. The Russian Defense Ministry said in a statement that over the past 24 hours, its forces had struck fuel, energy, and transport infrastructure, as well as long-range drone production and storage facilities of Ukrainian forces in 142 locations. Russian forces also hit temporary deployment sites of Ukrainian troops and foreign mercenaries, and took control of four more settlements in the Kharkiv region. Meanwhile, the General Staff of the Armed Forces of Ukraine said 268 combat engagements were recorded from Friday to Saturday. Over the past 24 hours, Ukrainian forces struck three Russian command posts, five drone command posts, and other targets, it said, adding that two Russian missiles and 17 drones hit 16 targets. Ukrainian defense forces also hit a Russian military helicopter in the airspace over the Sea of Azov in the early hours of Saturday, and struck a railway bridge over the Siversky-Donets River in the Luhansk region, according to the General Staff.

0: Russian forces launched attacks on the Ukrainian cities of Zaporizhia and Kramatorsk, Ukraine's state emergency service said. With emergency crews responding to the aftermath of the strikes, authorities said multiple buildings and vehicles were damaged in the attacks, as rescue and assessment operations continued at the affected sites. Images released by the emergency service showed damaged structures and emergency personnel working in the impacted areas. Officials did not immediately provide information on the number of people killed or injured, and the full extent of the damage remains under assessment. The latest strikes come as Russia continues its aerial campaign against cities across Ukraine, with emergency services remaining on high alert amid ongoing attacks.
1: Thousands of protesters scuffled with police as Germany's far-right Alternative for Germany party held its national convention in Erfurt. The demonstrations reflect just how divisive the AfD remains, even as its political fortunes continue to

0: rise. This year's convention has drawn additional controversy because it coincides with the 100-year anniversary of a Nazi party meeting held nearby that really consolidated Adolf Hitler's power over the fascist movement. Historians and political opponents say the timing carries powerful symbolism, an accusation the AfD rejects. The party is expected to re-elect its co-leaders, Alice Weidel and Tino Chrupalla. But more importantly, project an image of unity after becoming the largest opposition party in Germany's parliament. And it looks like its popularity is still growing, benefiting from voter frustration over the government's handling of the economy and migration. Now the AfD is looking ahead to regional elections this fall, where it hopes to win enough support in the eastern state of Saxony-Anhalt to lead a state government for the first time. The far-right alternative for Germany is in a buoyant mood as it holds a convention this weekend. It is capitalizing on the unpopularity of a government that's trying to reform the sluggish economy and eyeing promising prospects of power in an eastern region this fall. Yet the anti-migration nationalist party is as polarizing as ever. Its meeting is expected to draw tens of thousands of protesters to the eastern city of Erfurt. AfD is meeting to elect its leaders, which German parties do every 2 years. It will aim to put on a show of unity as it extends the terms of Alice Weidel and Tino Chrupalla, who have run the party together for 4 years.
1: Of course, we want to prevent the fascist AfD from meeting undisturbed in the exhibition hall and, yes, effectively hatching their plans there. And we want to make it clear that we simply won't tolerate this, that fascism is on the rise here in Germany. Between the Democratic Republic of the Congo and Rwanda reopened late Thursday after being closed since May over the ongoing Ebola outbreak, bringing much-needed relief to residents of Goma, the capital of eastern Congo. The reopening was announced in a press release Thursday by the Rwanda-backed M23 rebels who seized Goma early last year. The city's airport has been closed since the takeover, leaving Goma largely dependent economically on cross-border traffic between the two countries. Jovial Begumbayer, a trader, said working had been difficult without being able to cross the border. I am delighted by the reopening of the border crossing because it had already been a month and a half since we could go to Rwanda, she said. Though Goma has had at least one laboratory-confirmed case of the Bundibugyo virus, it has been largely spared from the outbreak that has ravaged Ituri province to the north. So far, the outbreak has caused more than 1,400 confirmed cases and more than 400 deaths. The World Health Organization has advised against closing borders, saying it will only hamper the Ebola response. With Goma's airport shut, people wanting to travel internationally have had to go to the Rwandan capital, Kigali, which offered the safest access to an international airport. Traveling further into Congo meant crossing the front lines of a conflict that has raged for three decades. Trials began Thursday for a drug that researchers hope could work as a treatment for Ebola caused by the Bundibugyo virus. The virus has no vaccine and no approved treatment. It spread undetected for weeks as health authorities tested for the more common Zaire virus.
2: First responders saw the dangers of prolonged extreme heat up close this week as Spring Hill EMS crews in Spring Valley, New York, answered calls for possible heat-related illnesses. Spring Hill EMS, also known as Spring Hill Community Ambulance Corps, responded to patients showing signs of dehydration, dizziness, and heat exhaustion, including an elderly man who fell after spending the day outside and trying to cool off in a shower.
3: Every shift.
2: Akiba Zadell, president of Spring Hill EMS, said persistent heat can keep people from recovering between hot days, allowing symptoms to progress from cramps and dehydration to heat exhaustion, heat stroke, and even death.
4: It's really hot outside today. Temperatures are expected to get over 100 degrees. It's humid as well. We're

0: taking extra steps for ourselves to make sure that we're prepared to respond to emergencies, and we're also preparing for more heat-related illnesses and emergencies today. We're a 911 response EMS agency in Rockland County. We cover the towns of Ramapo and Clarkstown. So we always have ice packs and heat packs ready to go, but on a day like today, we're much more inclined to use the ice packs. We have an extra box right over here. This is just cool packs.
1: He said outdoor workers, children at summer camp, and older residents are especially vulnerable. While lower-income residents may face added risks from limited air conditioning, transportation barriers, and reduced access to health care.
0: So we have a large unhoused population in this area. There are cooling centers, but a lot of people are not aware of them, so they're outdoors in this heat. It is currently 12:43 in the afternoon, and as per my car, it is 98 degrees outside. I think it's worse. It starts with, it's hot outside, I'm sweating a lot. That's just the initial signs of, you know, dehydration. And then it progresses to, I'm feeling dizzy, nauseous, and you're starting to move into more of a heat exhaustion phase where he's profusely sweating, he's feeling exhausted. And then the concern and when it becomes super, super dangerous is it progresses into heat stroke. And when you have heat like this that's persistent for multiple days in a row, they're never getting the ability to properly recover, and it weakens their system and their body's ability to fight. And it could quickly progress from just heat cramps and a little bit of dehydration to heat exhaustion, heat stroke, and ultimately death.
1: Crews were seen stocking ice, water, and ice packs as temperatures hovered around 100 degrees Fahrenheit. Zedell said the heat also puts responders themselves at risk during long calls, especially when they are working hard without staying hydrated. Spring Hill Community Ambulance Corps has about 150 volunteers and 30 paid staff and serves parts of Rockland County, including areas around Ramapo and Clarkstown.
0: Much more comprehensive assessment where he did.
2: Ziraat Bank is with you all around the world.

0: China exported 10.377 million domestically produced robots across various categories in the first 5 months of this year, with a total export value of $2.94 billion, according to the latest customs statistics. These robots were sold to over 150 countries and regions, with the EU and ASEAN as the primary export destinations. Among the categories, cleaning robots led the way, generating an export value of $1.47 billion, which accounted for more than 70% of the total robot export value. In the same period, around 70,000 industrial robots were exported, with overseas applications continuing to expand. Handling robots equipped with visual recognition and intelligent algorithms are increasingly used in large-scale infrastructure and transportation projects globally. Welding robots, featuring automatic scanning and modeling capabilities, can identify and choose optimal process solutions in real time, while collaborative robots are gaining traction in overseas light industry manufacturing sectors, including food, pharmaceuticals, and household chemicals. Additionally, over 8,000 intelligent bionic robots were exported, designed for various applications in equipment inspection, scientific research and education, and public services.
1: Indian Prime Minister Modi called for Japanese investment in India to exceed 10 trillion yen over the next decade as he addressed the India-Japan Joint Economic Forum along with Japanese Prime Minister Sanai Takaichi in New Delhi. India and Japan also agreed to boost cooperation in artificial intelligence, metals, energy, and defense, as well as prepare a joint roadmap for economic security as the Asian nations sought to further strengthen their ties. In her address, Takaichi said the international community was facing growing challenges from protectionism, economic coercion, and geopolitical tensions, making it essential to strengthen regional autonomy and resilience. Japan is among India's largest investors, backing major infrastructure projects including a high-speed rail corridor between the cities of Mumbai and Ahmedabad. Japanese firms have also increased investment in Indian companies, including a recent $1.6 billion deal for a

0: 20% stake in Yes Bank.
1: A lot of economists were hopeful that FIFA in North America would generate more leisure and hospitality jobs. But unfortunately, that's not borne out by the data. It actually showed that those sectors had declining employment. So that's a big disappointment. I think the fact that in the last month, there was only slow generation of new jobs is related to this notion that the number of job seekers are declining, or the number of job seekers that are looking for work and not finding it is increased. In particular, we're concerned about the evidence that people that have been unemployed, looking for work but not able to find work that's suitable to them, that number actually has been growing by a few hundred thousand over the last half year to a year. I would reiterate that it is important in this report that the employment to population ratio is still below 60%. So we're not really sure what people that are not working are doing, but it's still a concerningly high percentage of people that are not part of our labor force participation right now. We are concerned about those who are unemployed for more than half a year are a higher unemployment rate than otherwise. But overall, the rate of unemployment seems to be pretty stable.
0: European Central Bank President Christine Lagarde said on Friday it was still possible she could leave before her term ends in late 2027 to weigh in on French politics. But running in next spring's French presidential election was not currently on the agenda. Responding to a question from French newspaper Les Echos whether she would rule out leaving early, perhaps to take part in French politics, she said, "It's possible. I believe that a European voice needs to be heard in the French presidential debate."
2: Swept aside.
0: Lagarde has previously played down resignation rumors, saying a ship's captain would not leave during turbulent times as inflation surged on an oil price spike triggered by the Iran war. She said then that her baseline was to remain in the job until her term expires at the end of October 2027. While she did not repeat this line, she appeared to rule out running in the French election next spring. When asked if she'd support a candidate or stand as one, she first said, "I will reflect on it," then added, "I'm joking. I don't think that's currently on the agenda." She said her main job would be to bring a European argument into national politics.
3: At the country level and then at the global level.
4: Zirat Bank is with you all around the world.

0: Colombia defeated Ghana 1-0 in the round of 32 of the 2026 FIFA World Cup, advancing to the round of 16. Colombia forward John Cordoba appeared to injure his groin early in the match, prompting coach Nestor Lorenzo to replace him with Luis Suarez. The substitution paid off immediately as Suarez set up the game's only goal in the 14th minute, delivering a cross for John Arias to score. Ghana goalkeeper Ati Zigi made several saves to keep his side in the match, while Colombia had two further efforts from Daniel Munoz and Luis Diaz, either ruled out or missed the target in the closing stages. Ghana failed to register a single shot throughout the match. Colombia will face Switzerland in the round of 16 in Vancouver on Tuesday.
1: With my family, it's phenomenal. Like, my dad's never been to a World Cup game.
2: I
1: bought these tickets for Father's Day and for his birthday, and I just knew that it was going to be Group K. It was going to be either Portugal or Colombia, so either way, they were going to see Ronaldo. We were going to see Ronaldo or Colombia, and it ended up being Colombia.
3: And, you know, after 4 years, it's a lot of things for every country. And for me, it's just been exciting to come see new talent, new football, how nations get together, how people get together, how people unite. And I mean, the beauty of the football, it's a game of love.
4: Hossam Abdelmadjid scored the deciding goal in a shootout, and Egypt won its debut in the World Cup knockout round by beating Australia 4-2 on penalty kicks after a 1-1 draw Friday. Australia goalkeeper Matthew Ryan didn't stop any of Egypt's four shots after replacing starter Patrick Beach late in extra time. Harry Souter opened the shootout by missing high for Australia, and 18-year-old Lucas Harrington hit the crossbar with the fourth attempt to set up Abdelmadjid's clincher. Egypt's other penalty shootout scorers were Mahmoud Saber, Rami Rabia, and Mohamed Salah, the former Liverpool star who started despite a hamstring injury sustained

0: the team's group finale. Jackson Irvine and Auer Mabel scored in the shootout for Australia. The victory comes in Egypt's fourth World Cup. Egypt will next face defending champion Argentina in the round of 16 on Tuesday in Atlanta.
1: My feeling today is it's incredible. I always feel proud to wear the shirt. Nothing makes me more proud than that. And I always like seeing the boys happy and enjoying the moment. It's nothing can match that. So today was one of the best days in my life. I prepare first mentally. I'm always try to enjoy every moment because it will not come back. So I'm always tell the boys just enjoy the moment. And I probably will see on the internet in a few minutes how we're going to celebrate outside the bus now. But we can't take it for granted because Egypt, I don't know how many times we play in the World Cup. It's never before we qualified in a group stage. Now we qualified and we qualified in the next round. So it's a moment to enjoy. So we're going to do that to the max today and probably tomorrow. Then we just have to close our door again and just focus in the next game.
2: Yeah, we're all obviously very devastated. It's the toughest way to lose a game. Boys, put so much hard work. It's been unbelievable camp. We give ourselves the best possible opportunity to do something the Australian team's done before. But ultimately, you know, we've fallen short at a penalty shootout. But I'm so proud of every player, especially the ones that had the heart to step up and take those shots at the end. But every single player has contributed to this. It's another step, in a positive direction for this team and for Australian football to show how competitive we can be on the biggest stage. And I've got no doubt that there's players in that dressing room that will be the ones that go and take that next step.
3: But the yelling made me know we're winning, so I didn't stop yelling after. But we're so happy, so grateful. They did a great job, and we deserve to win.
4: I didn't want to watch the penalty kicks. I was like trying to hide my face, and it was stressful but fantastic.
5: I feel relieved, honestly. That's all I feel. I'm happy, very happy.
3: Looking forward to our next game.
4: Yeah.
6: It's very emotional. It's our first time being here, and I've dreamed of coming here since I was a little kid. And it's so amazing, and the energy is beautiful. Everyone coming together to see people play. It's an amazing experience. It's beautiful.
7: Amazing experience. We loved every single bit of it. Very intense game, very good game.
8: Yeah, it's the match actually is so, I don't know what to say. I can't express what's inside in my feelings now. Mo Salah, Marmoush,
9: happiness. Happiness.
8: It is happiness. But credit to all the players, all the team, the coach, and all Australian fans. Actually, they are so nice. So it's a good match today for all. Yeah, even we won, we lose, but it's okay. We're good.
10: Yeah. I feel disappointed, frustrated, irritated.
11: We were cheering for Australia.
12: We were Aussies.
13: I am so happy that my small nation of 29 million people has made it this far. Soccer is obviously not our national sport. We've had a wonderful time over here in the USA, and congratulations to Egypt.
8: Thank you, sir.
13: And
8: Australia.
13: Mo Salah and their team, and I wish them all the best against Argentina.
8: Thank you.
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I'm Sudhozha with your global weather update. Let's start. Across much of Europe, light clouds are moving quickly across the region. Athens will be partly cloudy at 31 degrees, while Ankara has similar weather at 30. Farther west, warmer conditions take hold for most of the continent. Rome is partly cloudy at 32 degrees, and Berlin is cloudy at 20. In the Balkans, temperatures remain on the warmer side. Tirana is partly cloudy at 33 degrees, while Pristina is sunny at 24. The Middle East warms up today, though. Mecca peaks at 43 degrees, and Baghdad is sunny at 43 as well. In Central Asia, Almaty is rainy at 23 degrees, while Baku is partly cloudy for today. Farther east, Bangkok has a thunderstorm at 31 degrees, and Urumqi is partly cloudy at 32. Across Africa, Casablanca is partly cloudy at 33 degrees, while Tripoli has similar weather at 29. In North America, Toronto is rainy, and Los Angeles is cloudy at 25. In South America, Buenos Aires is at 11 degrees, while Caracas has a thunderstorm at 25. Across Oceania, Sandia is partly cloudy at 17 degrees, while Port Moresby is at 26 for today. That's the latest global weather update. 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

0: The Middle East remains at a critical turning point as Iran begins a week of nationwide mourning following the death of Supreme Leader Ayatollah Ali Khamenei, with millions expected to take part in funeral ceremonies that will shape the country's political transition under its new leadership. At the same time, Syria is attempting to redefine its regional role, opening the door to possible dialogue with Hezbollah while strengthening ties with Lebanon and seeking to avoid being drawn into another conflict. I'll be discussing all the top developments from this week with my guest, Dr. Noorhan Albayah, who's with me in the studios today. Let's begin.
1: Iran's late Supreme Leader Ayatollah Ali Khamenei's coffin was unveiled in Tehran on Thursday. Khamenei was killed in U.S. and Israeli strikes during the outset of the war. Now, Iran's ruling clerics are preparing days of mass funeral rites, hoping to turn Khamenei's death into a massive public show of support for the Islamic Republic. They hope to mobilize millions of supporters to flood Iran's cities, laying on transport, accommodation, and food to proclaim the might of their theocratic state. In Iran's theocratic system, Khamenei was not only the head of state, but also the earthly representative of Shiite Islam's 12th imam. So, for his supporters, his death in an enemy attack carries powerful symbolism, drawing on Shiite traditions of martyrdom and mourning. Authorities say the funeral events will demonstrate the nation's unity and resilience after the war. But analysts say, behind the veneer of unity and devotion, public support for the Islamic Republic has worn paper thin. After years of economic hardship, sanctions, and periods of anti-government unrest. Following ceremonies in Tehran, Khamenei's remains will travel to the holy cities of Qom and Mashhad, with additional commemorations planned in Iraq before his burial next week. Security will be tight, with temporary airspace restrictions in place over Tehran and other cities, and threats of a powerful response if either the United States or Israel resumes attacks.
0: Welcome back to the program. Dr. Noorhan Albayah, welcome to Turkey's Diplomacy.
2: Thank you much.
0: Noorhan, there's a funeral for Ayatollah Ali Khamenei 4 months after he was killed in U.S. and Israeli strikes in Tehran. Now, the big question is, and this is something that the Iranian government has also raised, the Iranian government has warned Israel and the United States from attacking the funeral procession. Noorhan, my question to you right now is, do you think that the United States or Israel could attack this funeral procession, which will continue for a few days?
2: From political perspective, I don't think so. Because if we're going to start talking about United States, the agreement, the 60 days, they are already under the 60 days now, this will ban United States to take such step. So far, except or regardless what happened yesterday,

0: sorry, last week, the attack, it was only one attempt to break that agreement. It was last week when Iran hit a ship in Hormuz, Strait of Hormuz, and United States reacted or replied back with an attack as a result of that breakage of this agreement. So I don't think United States, because of the effectiveness or the implication of the agreement. Let's talk about Israel. Israel also, I don't think it might attack, because the pressure that United States puts on Israel, especially when it comes to Iran, also to Lebanon, for the effectiveness of that agreement, and to guarantee that that agreement will go on. So I don't think Israel will attack. Why? Not because Israel doesn't want to attack. Israel already has the intention, and they want this strongly, I'm sure. But the pressure from United States, from Trump and Trump's administration, I don't think this will prevent or will ban them to take such step. Ayatollah Ali Khamenei, I think this funeral, it will not only affect, or it will not only belong to Iran. Ayatollah Ali Khamenei is not only for Iran or Iranian people. He's a figure, a Shiite figure for Shiite people around the world. So this event is important not only for Iran, is important for all around the world, for Shiite people all around the world. Iraq, Gulf countries, Pakistan, other countries that already have a Shiite community. So Ayatollah Khamenei is not a political leader. He's a spiritual figure, a religious figure to all Shiite all around the world. So this event will be, I think, a very, very big event, and it will touch people, Shiite people all around the world.
1: Nurhan, of course, these 60 days won't last for long. We have 2 months. Do you think that after these 60 days, they can come to a concrete agreement? Because I was just looking at some updates, and Trump said that Iran has almost agreed to everything that the United States wants.
0: The 14 points, true. And also some politicians or political analysts, they are considering this as a victory for Iran, because the 14 points of the Iran American agreement is, to be honest, all of them for Iranian side, because the ballistic program, they didn't even mention it. Uranium program will be same as it is. The enrichment uranium will be also kept in Iran. The only thing is guarantees from Iran not to create uranium bomb. This is the only nuclear bomb. This is the only thing. Other points, it's pure victory for Iran. So it was very easy, of course, to Iran to say yes. But other analysts, and this way of talk lately, I heard it so much, that Trump might resume military operations again in November, which is after the midterm elections. Recently, we are hearing this so much. Maybe Trump is giving signs about this, but so far what we can see on the ground is Iran and America, both sides agreed on what's mentioned in the agreement. But the probability of resuming military operation again, it's still on the table.
1: Nurhan, we'll also talk about Iran's proxies, and one of them is Hezbollah, and there are multiple other groups in the region as well. But before that, there's a news report. A bomb blast rocked a cafe in Syria's capital, Damascus, on Thursday, killing 9 people and wounding 20.

0: Authorities have said in the latest challenge for the country's leaders as they seek stability after more than a decade of war. The bombing, the deadliest since a suicide attack on a church last year, was not immediately claimed. It took place near the capital's Palace of Justice, a key government building, sparking scenes of panic in the busy area. An AFP correspondent saw ambulances leaving through traffic with their sirens blazing as they headed to the site, and security forces cordoned off the area of the blast. The explosion that occurred in a cafe near the Palace of Justice in Damascus resulted from an explosive device planted in the location. That was a statement which was delivered by the state television. The improvised explosive device contained metal fragments which caused severe injuries and significant damage. That's a message from the Interior Ministry, which posted it on Telegram. Investigators are reviewing surveillance footage, speaking to witnesses, and collecting forensic evidence from the scene. The ministry has informed the public. Noorhan, when we talk about Syria and Lebanon, there were some developments, of course, between Syria and Lebanon. The Syrian foreign minister, Assad al-Shabani, has said Damascus is open to meeting Hezbollah if interests require it. And that was his first visit to Beirut since Trump raised the idea of Syrian forces confronting the group just last month. What do we know about this? How is the Syrian government raising this issue with the Lebanese side?
1: The core reason behind that visit is the statement of President Trump when he stated 2 weeks ago that he actually wants Syria to handle Hezbollah in Lebanon and to be responsible for the disarmament of Hezbollah in Lebanon, which is, here we are talking about military operation, sending Syrian military to Lebanon again. Because historically, the Syrian military was in Lebanon for 30 years. This is the last thing that Syria now needs. It's a broken country, came just out of 11 years, more than 11 years, 14 years of civil war, regime change, new people, new regime. Which is Ashara and Ashara's administration came. The country is trying to stand again. So the last thing that Syria needs now is military operations or military contravention in any other country, especially such kind or type of military operation here, sending Syria, its military, to another country, neighbor country, Lebanon. Historically, already, they have issues with them, and still they have borders issue. And a prisoner's issue, still those two issues not solved yet between Syria and Lebanon. So using your military, Syria, sending them to Lebanon to handle a non-government armed group, Hezbollah, for disarmament, the Syrian military considered as Sunnah, Hezbollah military or Hezbollah non-government armed group considered definitely Shia. So here it's official sectarian war. So you want Syria to be involved in kind of sectarian war. This is not correct at all.
0: Noorhan, just to add to what you've said, is this reality or are these rumors? Because the Syrian president Ahmed al-Sharaa, he has said that these are rumors that the Syrian forces will enter Lebanon. He said we will not be sending Syrian troops to Lebanon. You have said obviously that there is a clash, you know, a Sunni army in and you know, with Hezbollah, considering, you know, the Shiite background and everything. Is there any reality in this? Can we expect Syrian forces to be on the ground in Lebanon?
1: No, definitely no. Already Ashara, after that statement, because the statement of President Trump was so dangerous and very sensitive. In Lebanon, when you open the topic of Syria, it brought back so many tough events, the civil war in Lebanon, and it brought so bringing so

0: many tough memories to Lebanese people. Hafez al-Assad, when he sent the troops to Lebanon, the Syrian troops in Lebanon, in 1976, they stayed there till 2005, till the assassination of the previous or ex-prime minister al-Hariri. So, and after pressure international, from international community, from other power countries, and from Lebanese people also, they went to the street in 2005. After that, the son, Bashar al-Assad, he forced to withdraw those troops back again. But after what? After 30 years. So bringing this back again on the table, sending Syrian troops to Lebanon, this is something impossible. And Syria itself is not ready for this. Syria is now a broken country. And al-Shara and his team, they are focusing to again refresh that country again, to bring this country back to life again, not to involve Syria in such type of sectarian war. So that's why this visit of al-Shaybani, it was mainly because of this, because of that, the statement, and to reassure Lebanese leaders. That's why he met all of them. He met Joseph Aoun, he met Nawaf Salam, he met Nabih Berri, and he met also the foreign minister. So just to reassure them that there will be no Syrian troops will be sent to Syria, and also we need to solve the issue of borders and prisoners between Lebanon and Syria.
1: But Nurhan, if the United States, if Israel, if the Lebanese government, if all of these entities were not able to control Hezbollah, how would Syria be able to control Hezbollah? How would that work out? Or is that even possible?
0: The President Trump, when he proposed that idea of Syria, because during Bashar al-Assad regime, Syria and Hezbollah were in a very, very, very strong relationship. And there was a strong presence of Hezbollah in Syria, bases, military members in Syria. So now what's happening, he wants the same entity, which is Syria, they were close friends of Hezbollah, to be enemy and to be responsible to beat Hezbollah and to disarm Hezbollah. Not to forget that Syria, they have a very strong military. Still, yes, of course, the capacity, the capability downgraded, definitely, but still they have organization, institution called military, not like Lebanon. Lebanon maybe by name, yes, but even the military, the Lebanese armed forces, they cannot carry heavy weapons. Actually, they don't have the capabilities. They don't have even the resources. But Syria still, they have it. Yes, again, downgraded, but still they have. So this was actually the intention of President Trump, which immediately the reaction of President Assad, he denied and he said this definitely will not happen again, because by the end of the day, Assad wants to create good relationships with neighbors, countries. It's not from his interest at all to create enemies, especially like Lebanon, with that historical record, very negative historical record from Hafez al-Assad, the father, and then when Bashar al-Assad, the son, came, he continued the same negative path of his father with Lebanon. 30 years the troops were in Lebanon. So they did everything to Lebanese people. So it's a nightmare for Lebanon and for Lebanese people when you just mention Syria and Syrian troops, sending Syrian troops to Lebanon. So that's why he reacted, and the reaction of Sharrah was so quickly. And that visit is just because of the statement of President Trump.
1: Nurhan, okay, let's talk about what's happening in southern Lebanon, because yesterday Israeli forces conducted multiple attacks, and the Israeli government has said that they have also neutralized a Hezbollah commander. Nurhan, what's happening over there in southern Lebanon? And last week, we saw that video of Israeli Prime Minister Benjamin Netanyahu. He was showing a map demarcating the new areas under Israeli occupation in southern Lebanon. So what are we seeing over there?
0: Which was that big press conference. It was directly after the signing of Israel-America-Lebanon agreement in Washington last Friday. It was actually, this was so sad, because it's a very clear message that this agreement is nothing. This agreement last Friday between America, Lebanon, and Israel is giving the legitimacy to Israel to stay in the territories of Lebanon. It's like permanent occupation. On the other hand, the agreement, American-Iranian agreement, is requiring Israel fully withdrawal from the territories of Lebanon. It's totally the opposite. Fully withdrawal of the Lebanese territory and full ceasefire. Stop the war and full ceasefire and full withdrawal from Lebanon.
1: But there is no ceasefire, right?
0: No ceasefire, even now. Yeah, no ceasefire. Technically, Israel took 6% of the Lebanese territory, which is around 600 square kilometers from Lebanese territories, plus 66 villages have been totally demolished while creating what they called security zone.
1: Pilot zones.
0: Or pilot zones. 66 villages, Omar, got totally demolished. It means what? It means the people of those 66 villages are not allowed to return back to their villages.
1: But Nurhan, have you seen that some people are continuing to return to their villages, saying that this is all we have?
0: This is the resistance of people, southern of the people of south of Lebanon, showing their resistance, showing the way they love their country, the way they love their territories, their lands. They are very, very attached. The people of south of Lebanon, they have different mentality, by the way. Their love to their lands, totally different, it's very strong. They are so attached to their lands, to their villages. So it's kind of showing that attachment. Same as what happened in Gaza after the ceasefire. Gaza on the floor. But they insisted to go back to their homes, and they know very well that there's no home, basically. So what's happening, just back to Lebanon thing, after signing that agreement last Friday, Lebanese government hided the security annex from people.
1: That's what I was going to ask, because there were multiple protests across the country.
0: Yeah.
1: The Lebanese people were not happy with the deal that was signed in the U.S.
0: Yes.
1: So what was their reaction? What are they demanding now from the Lebanese government?
0: In Lebanon, big division, very, very big division from Lebanese people. We cannot deny that lots of Lebanese were against or are against. Nabih Berri, head of parliament, is totally against. And this might cause kind of civil war in Lebanon if the government didn't manage it properly. Lebanese government hided the security annex from people. People, they were relying on Israeli media to know more about the security annex, which is basically granting Israel the legitimacy to stay and or on the Lebanese territory. till the disarmament of Hezbollah. Okay, Hezbollah said that we will not disarm. What will happen? Israel will stay. So it means what? Permanent occupation for Lebanon. So this is basically the agreement, unfortunately. On the other hand, the Iran still calling Israel and America for full withdrawal, which is

0: restrictions on the entry of humanitarian assistance have severely limited the availability of food, leaving thousands of families struggling to secure basic necessities. The humanitarian situation across Gaza remains dire, with displaced civilians facing shortages of food, clean water, medicine, and shelter. Community kitchens have become a vital lifeline for many, but aid agencies warn that available resources are insufficient to meet the growing demand. Long queues formed around distribution sites in Khan Yunis as residents waited for meals, highlighting the scale of need among families displaced by the conflict. Humanitarian organizations continue to call for expanded access for aid deliveries, warning that without a sustained increase in assistance, conditions are likely to deteriorate further.
1: Welcome back to the program. Nurhan, it's the 1,000 days have passed since Israel began its attacks, its genocidal campaign in Gaza. Nurhan, you had some statistics from the UN as well, if you can share those with us.
2: As United Nations Development Programme, and what's happening in Gaza, definitely humanitarian aid, we are involved. But let me talk about the debris and rubbles now, because lots of talk or talks are coming up on service nowadays, just talking about the latest number published and shared by United Nations Development Programme, which is 68 million tons of debris and rubbles in Gaza needs around a couple of years to be removed. We have here to highlight that United Nations Development Programme called it the Gaza debris and the rubble management along United Nations Environment Programme. So the management or management-wise, it's United Nations responsibility. But we cannot do this job without allowing us to do it. How they can allow us here to do it? And United Nations Development Programme stated this repeatedly, that management-wise, yes, we are responsible, but let us allow to do so, allow to do this work. This responsibility we are here talking about mainly Israel. So they have to give United Nations Development Programme access to Gaza Strip, security guarantees, fuel availability, which is almost zero, fuel availability in Gaza Strip. Also, they have to allow or give permission for heavy machinery entries also.
1: Nurhan, if the Israeli government is not allowing aid inside Gaza, then this is a completely different issue, clearing the rubble.
2: Exactly.
1: So how difficult is it for the United Nations to convince the Israeli government to let them inside Gaza?
2: Those are the difficulties that actually United Nations Development Programme and the entire United Nations basically facing. Because, you know, the attack on United Nations, especially when it comes to Gaza, is huge. But the difficulties that United Nations facing is beyond imaginations. How we will manage debris and rubble removal along with other United Nations organs and entities here, particularly I'm talking about United Nations Environmental Programme, without giving us full access, security guarantees, fuel availability, spare parts even, availabilities, electricity availabilities, security guarantees. Those all are important. We need them. Who's responsible inside Gaza Strip about what I just mentioned? Israel. So here, operation-wise, yes, it's United Nations Development Programme responsibility. But practically,

0: responsibility of other parties. Number one, Israel. Let me also talk about something very important. The donors, government or governments, we need financial resources. Who? We have lack of financial resources also from the donor governments.
1: Noorhan, 2 weeks ago, the Board of Peace said that we don't have finances.
0: Yes.
1: So how can we expect the Board of Peace to do anything related to the Gaza Strip?
0: So those what you mentioned and what I mentioned linked strongly to each others. So we have the issue of Israel. We have the issue of donor state governments. And also here we have other pieces here, especially when I'm talking about other reasons, political climate, ceasefire between Hamas and Israel also. So those all conditions are playing a huge role together. So those things I just mentioned, stopping, banning United Nations Development Program to do its core job in Gaza Strip. So operationally, yes, United Nations Development Program, along United Nations Environment Program, yes, they are responsible, but particularly Israel, donor governments, and other conditions such as political climate and ceasefire situation in Gaza, those all practically responsible for that work. So that big attack on United Nations and United Nations Development Program, that they are doing nothing, people are waiting, they are not doing their job. No, it's not about this. They are doing their job, but we have factors, external factors, influencing, affecting the job. Particularly here, I'm talking about Israel giving us security guarantees, full access, fuel availability, electricity availability, spare parts availability, heavy machinery access to enter Gaza Strip.
1: Noorhan, we have internal factors as well. Some of the members of Netanyahu's cabinet, they have made some interesting statements. One of them is from Finance Minister Smotrich. He said on Thursday that Israel should complete the conquest of remaining Gaza territory and establish a permanent settlement belt as a security buffer. So this is going nowhere for now.
0: So how United Nations Development Program will do its job in this case? In this, the situation you are talking now is something totally different. They want to expand the state of Israel to Gaza Strip, to take Gaza Strip, as simple as that. So in this case, so easy, same as what they are doing now in south of Lebanon. They send private Israeli companies, bulldozers, to south of Lebanon to demolish those 66 villages to be able to create the security zone in Lebanon. And they succeeded, by the way, to do this. So this scenario will be exactly repeated again, but in Gaza. Israel, as their main aim, their main goal is to take or to annex Gaza Strip. They will send Israeli private contractors, bulldozers, to continue demolishing what left already in Gaza and to manage that debris and rubble issue, and will start building settlements for Israeli settlers. So this scenario is totally something else. And why Israel continuing banning United Nations, attacking United Nations, not allowing United Nations to do its job, is this scenario you just mentioned. Because they want to expand, they want to achieve their aim, their goal, which is annexing Gaza Strip or taking or occupying Gaza Strip, and to build settlements for Israeli settlers, same exactly West Bank, or how West Bank now. They want to repeat the same experience or the same scenario in Gaza Strip.
1: Talking about that,

0: Roughly 5,000 Israelis have moved to southern communities near Gaza since October the 7th, 2023. About 90% of the roughly 62,000 pre-war residents have returned, with the government targeting 124,000 residents by 2030.
1: This is the plan. That's why United Nations and its organs, including United Nations Development Program and United Nations Environment Program, not allowed to enter Gaza Strip and to do their own job correctly. And that's why Board of Peace apparently is not existing or disappeared. I don't know what's happening internally in Board of Peace since the meeting last February 2026 totally disappeared. We didn't hear anything about them. No donations, no fund, implementation zero, supervision zero, especially from the technocrat or Palestinian committee members. They are even not on the ground. They are not on the floor. They didn't even started or initiated the first visit to evaluate the situation in Gaza. So Board of Peace, as lots of political analysts describing the situation, that Board of Peace stalled, not collapsed. I don't know actually what is the difference, no that much big difference between describing the situation of Board of Peace stalled, not collapsed. Because if they stalled since the last meeting in February 2026 till we are now in July, no improvement, nothing happened, no even funds. Where are the donor governments that they initiated that, okay, we will donate with 7 million and 7 billion and, I don't know, 2 million? And nothing, zero. Who will reconstruct Gaza? Who will be responsible? That's why this is the aim of Israel. They are saying, okay, create Board of Peace, conduct meetings publicly, show people, show international community that, yes, we are working. But what's on the floor? On the floor, Israel is continuing annexing Gaza Strip. The security zone or the yellow line in Gaza Strip is getting bigger and bigger. It means they are expanding inside Gaza, and they are not allowing United Nations to enter Gaza for debris and rubble removal and reconstruction, because they want to just allow Israeli private contractors, and bulldozers to enter to deal with what's happening in Gaza, to then reconstruct Gaza by taking it and building new settlements for Israeli settlers.
0: Nuran, one final question before we end the program. Is there a roadmap or is there any proposal that the United Nations is going to put forward to the Israelis so that the UN can have unrestricted access to the occupied Gaza Strip? Is there anything like that? Is there any roadmap that the UN is following?
1: The roadmap, which is what's already known between United Nations, the way United Nations is dealing with international community members, especially in conflict zones. United Nations has full access, this is by law, by international law, has full access to any area, especially when we are talking about conflict zones. Because United Nations has entities, organs, UNHCR, United Nations Development Program, United Nations Environment Program, etc., WHO, those supposed to be on the ground in any conflict zone. But Israel already demolished the United Nations hub or United Nations campus in Israel, in Palestine. It's a message, Omar. It's a message that we don't want you. We don't want your work. We don't want you. We don't want your existence even. You are not here. That last year when they demolished the United Nations hub in Jerusalem, it was clear message. You are done. You will not work again. We don't want your existence.
0: Another evidence of that is how Israel has been killing UN peacekeepers in Lebanon.
1: In Lebanon.
0: And Gaza, in the occupied territories.
1: Exactly. They are attacking United Nations and its entity by always. Not only in Palestine or by demolishing the campus of United Nations. No. So many ways. So they don't want United Nations because United Nations is like a rock on their path. Like one of the difficulties, kind of. So they want to eliminate United Nations.
0: No presence of the UN.
1: No presence, no existence. So that demolished the way they demolished the campus in Jerusalem, and they put the Israeli flag on the rubble of United Nations campus. It was a clear message that we don't want you, and this land will be for us only, and the operation will be by Israel, not by any entity belongs or related or linked to United Nations.
0: Nurhan, thank you so much for that analysis on Iran, on Lebanon, and what's happening in Gaza. It was a pleasure listening to you, and thank you so much for being in the studios with us.
1: Thank you, Omar.
0: That brings us to the end of our program. Thanks for joining us. Bye for now.

0: China exported 10.377 million domestically produced robots across various categories in the first 5 months of this year, with a total export value of $2.94 billion, according to the latest customs statistics. These robots were sold to over 150 countries and regions, with the EU and ASEAN as the primary export destinations. Among the categories, cleaning robots led the way, generating an export value of $1.47 billion, which accounted for more than 70% of the total robot export value. In the same period, around 70,000 industrial robots were exported, with overseas applications continuing to expand. Handling robots equipped with visual recognition and intelligent algorithms are increasingly used in large-scale infrastructure and transportation projects globally. Welding robots, featuring automatic scanning and modeling capabilities, can identify and choose optimal process solutions in real time, while collaborative robots are gaining traction in overseas light industry manufacturing sectors, including food, pharmaceuticals, and household chemicals. Additionally, over 8,000 intelligent bionic robots were exported, designed for various applications in equipment inspection, scientific research and education, and public services.
1: Indian Prime Minister Modi called for Japanese investment in India to exceed 10 trillion yen over the next decade as he addressed the India-Japan Joint Economic Forum along with Japanese Prime Minister Sanae Takaichi in New Delhi. India and Japan also agreed to boost cooperation in artificial intelligence, metals, energy, and defense, as well as prepare a joint roadmap for economic security as the Asian nations sought to further strengthen their ties. In her address, Takaichi said the international community was facing growing challenges from protectionism, economic coercion, and geopolitical tensions, making it essential to strengthen regional autonomy and resilience. Japan is among India's largest investors, backing major infrastructure projects, including a high-speed rail corridor between the cities of Mumbai and Ahmedabad. Japanese firms have also increased investment in Indian companies, including a recent $1.6 billion deal for a 20% stake in Yes Bank.

0: Economists were hopeful that FIFA in North America would generate more leisure and hospitality jobs. But unfortunately, that's not borne out by the data. It actually showed that those sectors had declining employment. So that's a big disappointment. I think the fact that in the last month, there was only slow generation of new jobs is related to this notion that the number of job seekers are declining, or the number of job seekers that are looking for work and not finding it is increased. In particular, we're concerned about the evidence that people that have been unemployed looking for work but not able to find work that's suitable to them, that number actually has been growing by a few hundred thousand over the last half year to a year. I would reiterate that it is important in this report that the employment to population ratio is still below 60%. So we're not really sure what people that are not working are doing, but it's still a concerningly high percentage of people that are not part of our labor force participation right now. We are concerned about those who are unemployed for more than half a year are a higher unemployment rate than otherwise. But overall, the rate of unemployment seems to be pretty stable.
1: European Central Bank President Christine Lagarde said on Friday it was still possible she could leave before her term ends in late 2027 to weigh in on French politics. But running in next spring's French presidential election was not currently on the agenda. Responding to a question from French newspaper Les Echos whether she would rule out leaving early, perhaps to take part in French politics, she said, "It's possible. I believe that a European voice needs because to be heard in the French presidential debate."
2: Swept aside.
1: Lagarde has previously played down resignation rumors, saying a ship's captain would not leave during turbulent times as inflation surged on an oil price spike triggered by the Iran war. She said then that her baseline was to remain in the job until her term expires at the end of October 2027. While she did not repeat this line, she appeared to rule out running in the French election next spring. When asked if she'd support a candidate or stand as one, she first said, "I will reflect on it," then added, "I'm joking. I don't think that's currently on the agenda." She said her main job would be to bring a European argument into national politics.
3: Analysis at the country level and then at the global level.
4: Zirat Bank is with you all around the world. 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

0: Turkish President Erdogan and Pakistani Prime Minister Shehbaz Sharif reaffirmed the strong ties between the two countries on Saturday. Speaking at a press conference after talks in Istanbul, the Turkish president thanked Sharif and Pakistan for their efforts in reaching an agreement between the United States and Iran, adding that Ankara is monitoring what he said were efforts by Israel to undermine the agreement.
1: İslamabad mutabakatıyla sağlanan sükunet sayesinde tüm dünya derin bir nefes almıştır. 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
0: Sharif recalled that Turkey has always stood by Pakistan in difficult times, including wars, earthquakes, and floods, and pointed to Turkish president's visit to flood-hit areas of Pakistan in 2010, as well as First Lady's support for flood victims.
2: I express my deep and sincere appreciation for Turkey's strong and steadfast support for Pakistan's peace effort in the region that, alhamdulillah, have culminated in the signing of the Islamabad Memorandum of Understanding. The future of Pakistan-Turkey relations is infinitely promising and bright.
0: Pakistan and Turkey share deep religious and cultural bonds. Muslims in the subcontinent took part in the Turkish struggle for independence after World War I by contributing money, jewelry, and other donations. Ankara was among the very first countries that officially recognized Pakistan as a sovereign state in 1947.

Turkey is preparing to host a NATO leaders summit for the second time. Following the summit held in Istanbul in 2004, the eyes of the world will once again Turkey, this time to capital Ankara, on July 7 and 8. From the Black Sea to the Mediterranean, Turkey says it's not only protecting NATO's southern flank, but also helping shape the alliance future at a time of mounting global security challenges. With just days remaining before NATO leaders gather in Ankara, attention is turning to Turkey's expanding role within the alliance. Home to NATO's second largest military, Turkey currently contributes nearly 3,000 personnel, along with aircraft.

0: naval assets, armored vehicles, and advanced military platforms to NATO missions and operations across multiple regions. Turkey joined the alliance in 1952 following its contribution to the Korean War and has since participated in major NATO missions in Afghanistan, Kosovo, Bosnia, Libya, and Iraq. Over the past two decades, Turkish forces played key roles in NATO's Afghanistan mission, including responsibility for the security of Kabul's international airport until the alliance withdrawal in 2021. Today, Turkey continues to support NATO operations in Kosovo, the Mediterranean, the Aegean Sea, and Iraq, while contributing to alliance integrated air and missile defense architecture. They describe Turkey as a security producer that actively manages crises, strengthens regional stability, and contributes to NATO's deterrent strategy. Turkey has also significantly increased its participation in NATO military exercises. The Turkish Armed Forces took part in 34 NATO exercises in 2023, 39 in 2024, and 50 this year, reflecting growing operational integration with allied forces. During NATO's Steadfast Dart exercise in Germany earlier this year, a Turkish TB3 unmanned combat aerial vehicle launched from the amphibious assault ship TCG Anadolu successfully struck a target over the Baltic Sea, marking the first time a ship-launched drone participated in a NATO live fire exercise. Ankara has also maintained an active command role within the alliance. Turkey allocated 2.33% of its gross domestic product to defense in 2025, placing it among the alliance members, meeting NATO's defense spending targets.
1: The B-2 bombers bombed the... I think NATO's making a very foolish mistake. And I've long said that, you know, I wonder whether or not NATO would ever be there for us. So this was a great test, because we don't need them, but they should have been there.
2: And the fact that NATO has survived since the end of the Cold War, despite the collapse of the Soviet Union, is a testament to the degree to which this was not just a marriage of convenience, it was something much deeper. So I do think that were the Trump administration to withdraw from NATO, it would change the world. It would in some ways push the world toward a geopolitical jungle in which Europe would be on its own. The United States would be on its own. In some ways, it would be a return to the much more chaotic, anarchic landscape that existed before NATO was formed in 1949. Trump, going way back, has voiced regrets about not just NATO, but the alliances that the United States has in Europe and in East Asia. And I think that he feels, not without some justification, that allies free ride on the United States, that they don't spend enough of their own money defending themselves. They take advantage of American readiness to spend more on defense and to provide a protective umbrella. So there's a through line here in Trump's comments. He could begin to pack up, to take American troops and move them out of Germany and move them out of the United Kingdom and move them out of Poland. And this in some sense would be a sign to the Europeans that the days of the United States deploying forces in Europe to help protect you against external threats, Russia in particular, those days are coming to an end. Would he face resistance? For sure. NATO has strong support in Congress, not just among Democrats, but among Republicans.

as well. NATO enjoys strong support among the U.S. public. So there he would receive pushback. But at least from my knowledge, there is no legal or political lever that Congress, the House, the Senate, the Pentagon could use to stop Trump from beginning to withdraw U.S. troops from NATO. I think if you're an American ally, whether it's Germany or Britain or South Korea or Japan, you have to take seriously the pronouncement of an American president that I'm reconsidering alliances. I think I might contemplate the idea of withdrawal. You have to take that seriously, have to have plan B. You have to question whether the United States is no longer the reliable ally that it has been for so many decades. That having been said, I do not expect Trump to withdraw from NATO. And that's because the United States gets lots of benefits from the alliance.

Turkey's defense ministry on Thursday hosted its weekly press briefing for the first time at the newly built Crescent and Star Joint Headquarters, a sprawling military complex designed to bring together the country's top defense institutions under one roof, where officials outlined preparations for next week's NATO summit and reiterated Ankara's positions on regional security issues. Inspired by the design of the Turkish flag, the complex is being built with smart building technologies, advanced cybersecurity systems, and protection against ballistic and chemical, biological, radiological, and nuclear threats, a Turkish military official said. Equipped with cutting-edge technologies ranging from cybersecurity and ballistic protection to measures against chemical, biological, radiological and nuclear threats, as well as advanced engineering solutions, the project is expected to become one of the world's model military headquarters. The Crescent and Star Joint Headquarters will serve as a strategic hub that strengthens the institutional integration of the National Defense Ministry, enhances the Turkish military's joint operational capabilities, and embodies Turkey's defense vision under the Century of Turkey goals. The headquarters, which recently opened its doors to members of the press during the National Defense Ministry's weekly press briefing, will host its first official event as part of the NATO Heads of State and Government Summit to be held in Ankara on July 7 and 8.

Pakistan will host the next round of negotiations between the United States and Iran on July 11th. Citing unnamed sources, the report said the upcoming round will focus on U.S. sanctions on Iran, Iranian frozen assets, and the Iranian nuclear file. It added that the level of representation of the Iranian delegation will be decided after the funeral of late Iranian Supreme Leader Ayatollah Ali Khamenei. On June 18th, Iran and the United States signed a memorandum of understanding on ending the war in the region on all fronts, including Lebanon. On June 22nd, technical negotiations between Iran and the United States were held in Switzerland following high-level consultations between Iranian and U.S. delegations the previous day with the mediation of Pakistan and Qatar. On Wednesday, Qatari Foreign Ministry spokesperson Majed Al Ansari confirmed that Qatari and Pakistani mediators had concluded separate meetings with U.S. and Iranian negotiators, making positive progress on issues related to the MOU. Hundreds of thousands of people have poured into Tehran, with millions expected to attend a week of funeral ceremonies for late Iranian Supreme Leader Ayatollah Ali Khamenei. The days-long memorial has turned the capital into the center

a historic farewell that officials say will draw more than 10 million mourners from across the country and abroad. Crowds jammed major avenues in the vast Imam Khomeini Mosalla Grand Mosque as mourners, many dressed in black and waving flags, gathered to view the coffin of the 86-year-old leader, who was killed in a U.S.-Israeli attack at the outset of the war on Iran in February. The bodies of several members of his family killed in the same strike, including his 3-year-old granddaughter, are being honored alongside him. Authorities have opened more than 5,000 schools and tens of thousands of classrooms nationwide to accommodate pilgrims traveling to the capital. The Iranian supreme leader is a significant spiritual figure for the world's Shia community. Delegations from more than 100 countries also attended ceremonies reserved for foreign dignitaries on Friday, underscoring the regional and international stakes of the transition in Tehran. The funeral program stretches over 6 days, with successive ceremonies in Tehran through Monday before moving to the holy city of Qom, then to Iraq, and finally to the northeastern city of Mashhad for burial. Analysts say the timing, in the first 10 days of the Muslim month of Muharram and coinciding with the United States Independence Day, is laden with symbolism, framing Khamenei's death within a Shia narrative of martyrdom and signaling continuity in Iran's confrontational regional posture, even after his successor and son, Ayatollah Mojtaba Khamenei, assumes full authority. The death toll from the two earthquakes that struck Venezuela last week has risen to 2,954, and 16,592 others were injured, National Assembly President Jorge Rodriguez said Saturday. In a message on his Telegram channel, Rodriguez said 6,462 people had been rescued after the disaster hit the central states of Aragua, Miranda, and La Guaira, as well as the western states of Carabobo, Yaracuy, and Falcon. The update said 16,209 people were without housing, while 856 buildings had been damaged and 190 structures had collapsed. Authorities have also set up 80 temporary camps to assist displaced and affected people. According to Saturday's update, 29,567 rescuers remain deployed to search for survivors, including 3,281 from abroad. Since the magnitude 7.2 and 7.5 earthquakes struck on June 24th, Venezuela has recorded 942 aftershocks, the statement said.

0: Over 250 years, the world has seen the great empires, vast kingdoms, mighty nations, and terrible tyrants. They came and they went. But after 2.5 centuries, this American Republic still stands tall and strong, and we love each other. That showed tonight. You heard it was over, and what happened? You came back. And this American flag still waves proud and free and beautiful. We have thrived and flourished because our founders were great. Our cause was just, our people are brave, our culture is exceptional, and our destiny is written by God. American grit, boldness, and daring forged heroes like Davy Crockett, Wyatt Earp, Annie Oakley, Teddy Roosevelt, and the legend of the Wild West, Buffalo Bill Cody. These were great, powerful people whose incredible grandchildren happen to be with us tonight. And they stand alongside one of the first American flags ever to fly over our expanding nation. It was carried west just as Lewis and Clark began their journey in 1803. Thank you very much. Thank you. Thank you very much.
1: We never thought the settlers would take it, since it is far from the outpost they stay at.
2: Palestinian Mohammed Salameh was building this house for his family in Jalud, in the Israeli-occupied West Bank. His son just got engaged and was meant to start married life there. But Israeli settlers are seen on the roof in this video verified by Reuters. They took the house before Salameh had finished building it. Construction stalled when the Gaza war erupted in 2023 and the family finances came under strain. Salameh says appealing to the Israeli military and police brought no help.
1: Only God knows. If there is law and order, they will leave. If not, they will not.
2: Reuters was unable to reach the settlers for comment. The Israeli military said it was checking Reuters' request for comment. It hadn't responded by Friday, and nor had the Israeli police. Palestinians have for years reported damage to farmland, vandalism, and attacks linked to settlement expansion. Settlers attacked the residents of nearby Hirbet Abu Falah on Friday as they tried to reach their agricultural land, according to local officials. At least one Palestinian man and an international activist were injured. A UN inquiry reported last month that Israeli settler attacks on Palestinian villages and agricultural land have risen 130% since 2023. It found that Israeli forces protected settlers during the attacks. Ra'ad al-Hajj Muhammad, head of the village council, said Jalud had faced 5 major settler attacks when homes were burnt, vehicles damaged, and trees uprooted.
3: Control over most of the surrounding lands near the village of Jalud has been taken by settlers and hilltop youth, who are, as everyone knows, supported by the Israeli government.
2: Salameh said by taking the house, settlers had cut access to another property.
1: A neighbor close by has built a 2-story house, which they will probably take too. If we lose this house, they will lose theirs, since there's no way to get to it.
4: Seeing from above, the Khan Yunis Municipal Stadium in Gaza looks like a sea of tents. Before the war, it hosted big football games for the region. Today, it is a camp for thousands of families who have lost their homes. In the middle of all these tents, there is a small open space, even much smaller than a basketball court. There is no grass and no real goals, but this is where the children play football. They use water to draw lines in the sand. They pile up stones to make goalposts. The ball is old and soft, but they place it carefully in the middle. We live in tents now. The paths between them are very narrow, because we found that the kids used to play in different areas alone. So we found this empty space and called the children over. As the World Cup is happening right now, so we decided to have our own competition, said Bilal Hamdan, who organized the football match for children. Hamdan found red and blue shirts for the children. They put them on and smoothed the fabric. The boys walked in a line, shook hands, and flipped a coin to start. They did everything properly. The children play barefoot. barefoot because it helps them run fast on the sand and keeps them from ruining their only shoes. This game cannot change their reality, but at least it changes their mood for the day. We want, by doing so, to send a kind message to the world that we hope our lives can slowly get better from the current state, said Hamdan. The children say football helps them forget the pain of being displaced. When I play, I forget I live in a tent. I forget the war. People cheer for us, and I forget everything bad that happened. I wish this pitch could be like before, with real grass, seats, and fans, just like before the war, said Shawarib, a child playing in the football game. Across Gaza, many stadiums have been damaged or turned into shelters. As Gaza's largest sports ground, the Khan Yunis Municipal Stadium was once a place of joy for local people. Now, it is a place of survival. But on the small patch of sand, the children keep playing and the game goes on. Hundreds of people gathered in Stockholm, the capital of Sweden, to protest Israel's continued military actions in Gaza and restrictions on humanitarian aid entry, despite a ceasefire agreement reached on October 10th, 2025.
5: Every fascist that went far!
4: The demonstration, organized by several civil society groups at Odenplan Square, saw protesters carrying banners reading, "Children in Gaza are starving. Stop the attacks on Gaza. End food restrictions. And Israel must respect the peace agreement." Demonstrators also called on the Swedish government to halt arms exports to Israel. Participants demanded an end to what they described as the occupation of Gaza, while Swedish activist Isabella Lundgren told reporters that the situation should not be described as a conflict, but rather as genocide and ethnic cleansing. She claimed that civilians and children in Gaza continue to be killed and detained despite the ceasefire. Lundgren also criticized Western governments and media, accusing them of ignoring international law and remaining silent on the situation. She argued that global powers have failed.

The protests began near the Hallisch Tor subway station in the Kreuzberg district of Berlin, where participants assembled before marching toward the city center. The demonstration was held under heavy police presence as authorities monitored the event. Protesters carried Palestinian flags and banners while chanting slogans calling for an end to the conflict and greater international action. Many demonstrators accused Israel of war crimes in Gaza, including the killing of civilians and medical workers, and demanded an end to what they described as the occupation of Palestinian territories. Slogans such as "Freedom for Gaza," "End the occupation," and "This is not a war" were heard during the march. Some participants also displayed photographs of Palestinian healthcare workers killed in Gaza, as well as placards highlighting casualties among journalists and calls for the release of detained medical personnel. The march concluded at Robert Koch Square in Berlin, with organizers saying the protest was part of a wider wave of demonstrations across European cities calling for a ceasefire and increased humanitarian access to Gaza.

Russia and Ukraine on Saturday reported launching large-scale strikes against each other from Friday night into early Saturday morning. The Russian Defense Ministry said in a statement that over the past 24 hours, its forces had struck fuel, energy, and transport infrastructure, as well as long-range drone production and storage facilities of Ukrainian forces in 142 locations. Russian forces also hit temporary deployment sites of Ukrainian troops and foreign mercenaries, and took control of four more settlements in the Kharkiv region. Meanwhile, the General Staff of the Armed Forces of Ukraine said 268 combat engagements were recorded from Friday to Saturday. Over the past 24 hours, Ukrainian forces struck three Russian command posts, five drone command posts, and other targets, it said, adding that two Russian missiles and 17 drones hit 16 targets. Ukrainian defense forces also hit a Russian military helicopter in the airspace over the Sea of Azov in the early hours of Saturday, and struck a railway bridge over the Siversky-Donets River in the Luhansk region, according to the General Staff.

0: Russian forces launched attacks on the Ukrainian cities of Zaporizhia and Kramatorsk, Ukraine's state emergency service said. With emergency crews responding to the aftermath of the strikes, authorities said multiple buildings and vehicles were damaged in the attacks, as rescue and assessment operations continued at the affected sites. Images released by the emergency service showed damaged structures and emergency personnel working in the impacted areas. Officials did not immediately provide information on the number of people killed or injured, and the full extent of the damage remains under assessment. The latest strikes come as Russia continues its aerial campaign against cities across Ukraine, with emergency services remaining on high alert amid ongoing attacks.
1: Thousands of protesters scuffled with police as Germany's far-right Alternative for Germany party held its national convention in Erfurt. The demonstrations reflect just how divisive the AfD remains, even as its political fortunes continue to rise. This year's convention has drawn additional controversy because it coincides with the 100-year anniversary of a Nazi party meeting held nearby that really consolidated Adolf Hitler's power over the fascist movement. Historians and political opponents say the timing carries powerful symbolism, an accusation the AfD rejects. The party is expected to re-elect its co-leaders, Alice Weidel and Tino Chrupalla, but more importantly, project an image of unity after becoming the largest opposition party in Germany's parliament. And it looks like its popularity is still growing, benefiting from voter frustration over the government's handling of the economy and migration. Now the AfD is looking ahead to regional elections this fall, where it hopes to win enough support in the eastern state of Saxony-Anhalt to lead a state government for the first time. The far-right Alternative for Germany is in a buoyant mood as it holds a convention this weekend. It is capitalizing on the unpopularity of a government that's trying to reform the sluggish economy and eyeing promising prospects of power in an eastern region this fall. Yet the anti-migration nationalist party is as polarized

0: polarizing as ever. Its meeting is expected to draw tens of thousands of protesters to the eastern city of Erfurt. AfD is meeting to elect its leaders, which German parties do every 2 years. It will aim to put on a show of unity as it extends the terms of Alice Weidel and Tino Chrupalla, who have run the party together for 4 years.
1: Of course, we want to prevent the fascist AfD from meeting undisturbed in the exhibition hall and, yes, effectively hatching their plans there. And we want to make it clear that we simply won't tolerate this, that fascism is on the rise here in Germany.
2: Between the Democratic Republic of the Congo and Rwanda reopened late Thursday after being closed since May over the ongoing Ebola outbreak, bringing much-needed relief to residents of Goma, the capital of eastern Congo. The reopening was announced in a press release Thursday by the Rwanda-backed M23 rebels who seized Goma early last year. The city's airport has been closed since the takeover, leaving Goma largely dependent economically on cross-border traffic between the two countries. Jovial Begumbayer, a trader, said working had been difficult without being able to cross the border. I am delighted by the reopening of the border crossing because it had already been a month and a half since we could go to Rwanda, she said. Though Goma has had at least one laboratory-confirmed case of the Bundibugyo virus, it has been largely spared from the outbreak that has ravaged Ituri province to the north. So far, the outbreak has caused more than 1,400 confirmed cases and more than 400 deaths. The World Health Organization has advised against closing borders, saying it will only hamper the Ebola response. With Goma's airport shut, people wanting to travel internationally have had to go to the Rwandan capital, Kigali, which offered the safest access to an international airport. Traveling further into Congo meant crossing the front lines of a conflict that has raged for 3 decades. Trials began Thursday for a drug that researchers hope could work as a treatment for Ebola caused by the Bundibugyo virus. The virus has no vaccine and no approved treatment. It spread undetected for weeks as health authorities tested for the more common Zaire virus.
3: First responders saw the dangers of prolonged extreme heat up close this week as Spring Hill EMS crews in Spring Valley, New York, answered calls for possible heat-related illnesses. Spring Hill EMS, also known as Spring Hill Community Ambulance Corps, responded to patients showing signs of dehydration, dizziness, and heat exhaustion, including an elderly man who fell after spending the day outside and trying to cool off in a shower.
4: Every shift.
3: Akiba Zadell, president of Spring Hill EMS, said persistent heat can keep people from recovering between hot days, allowing symptoms to progress from cramps and dehydration to heat exhaustion, heat stroke, and even death.
5: It's really hot outside today. Temperatures are expected to get over 100 degrees. It's humid as well. We're taking extra steps for ourselves to make sure that we're prepared to respond to emergencies, and we're also preparing for more heat-related illnesses and emergencies today. We're a 911 response EMS agency in Rockland County. We cover the towns of Rampo and Clarkstown. So we always have ice packs and heat packs ready to go, but on a day like today, we're much more inclined to use the ice packs. We have an extra box right over here. This is just cool packs.
3: He said outdoor workers, children at summer camp, and older residents are especially vulnerable. While lower-income residents may face added risks from limited air conditioning, transportation barriers, and reduced access to health care.
6: So we have a large unhoused population in this area. There are cooling centers, but a lot of people are not aware of them, so they're outdoors in this heat. It is currently 12:43 in the afternoon, and as per my car, it is 98 degrees outside. I think it's worse.
7: Is
6: it starts with, it's hot outside, I'm sweating a lot. That's just the initial signs of, you know, dehydration. And then it progresses to, I'm feeling

0: dizzy, nauseous, and you're starting to move into more of a heat exhaustion phase where he's profusely sweating, he's feeling exhausted, and then the concern and when it becomes super, super dangerous is it progresses into heat stroke. And when you have heat like this that's persistent for multiple days in a row, they're never getting the ability to properly recover, and it weakens their system and their body's ability to fight, and it could quickly progress from just heat cramps and a little bit of dehydration to heat exhaustion, heat stroke, and ultimately death.
1: Crews were seen stocking ice, water, and ice packs as temperatures hovered around 100 degrees Fahrenheit. Zidell said the heat also puts responders themselves at risk during long calls, especially when they are working hard without staying hydrated. Spring Hill Community Ambulance Corps has about 150 volunteers and 30 paid staff and serves parts of Rockland County, including areas around Ramapo and Clarkstown.
0: A much more comprehensive assessment where he did.
2: Zirat Bank is with you all around the world.

0: China exported 10.377 million domestically produced robots across various categories in the first 5 months of this year, with a total export value of $2.94 billion, according to the latest customs statistics. These robots were sold to over 150 countries and regions, with the EU and ASEAN as the primary export destinations. Among the categories, cleaning robots led the way, generating an export value of $1.47 billion, which accounted for more than 70% of the total robot export value. In the same period, around 70,000 industrial robots were exported, with overseas applications continuing to expand. Handling robots equipped with visual recognition and intelligent algorithms are increasingly used in large-scale infrastructure and transportation projects globally. Welding robots, featuring automatic scanning and modeling capabilities, can identify and choose optimal process solutions in real time, while collaborative robots are gaining traction in overseas light industry manufacturing sectors, including food, pharmaceuticals, and household chemicals. Additionally, over 8,000 intelligent bionic robots were exported, designed for various applications in equipment inspection, scientific research and education, and public services.
1: Indian Prime Minister Modi called for Japanese investment in India to exceed 10 trillion yen over the next decade as he addressed the India-Japan Joint Economic Forum along with Japanese Prime Minister Sanae Takaichi in New Delhi. India and Japan also agreed to boost cooperation in artificial intelligence, metals, energy, and defense, as well as prepare a joint roadmap for economic security as the Asian nations sought to further strengthen their ties. In her address, Takaichi said the international community was facing growing challenges from protectionism, economic coercion, and geopolitical tensions, making it essential to strengthen regional autonomy and resilience. Japan is among India's largest investors, backing major infrastructure projects including a high-speed rail corridor between the cities of Mumbai and Ahmedabad. Japanese firms have also increased investment in Indian companies, including a recent $1.6 billion deal for a 20% stake in Yes Bank.
2: A lot of economists were hopeful that FIFA in North America would generate more leisure and hospitality jobs, but unfortunately that's not borne out by the data. It actually showed that those sectors had declining employment, so that's a big disappointment. I think the fact that in the last month there was only slow generation of new jobs is related to this notion that the number of job seekers are declining, or the number of job seekers that are looking for work and not finding it is increased. In particular, we're concerned about the evidence that people that have been unemployed looking for work but not able to find work that's suitable to them, that number actually has been growing by a few hundred thousand over the last half year to a year. I would reiterate that it is important in this report that the employment to population ratio is still below 60%. So we're not really sure

0: what people that are not working are doing, but it's still a concerningly high percentage of people that are not part of our labor force participation right now. We are concerned about those who are unemployed for more than half a year or a higher unemployment rate than otherwise. But overall, the rate of unemployment seems to be pretty stable.
1: European Central Bank President Christine Lagarde said on Friday it was still possible she could leave before her term ends in late 2027 to weigh in on French politics. But running in next spring's French presidential election was not currently on the agenda. Responding to a question from French newspaper Les Echos whether she would rule out leaving early, perhaps to take part in French politics, she said, "It's possible. I believe that a European voice needs to be heard in the French presidential debate."
2: Swept aside.
1: Lagarde has previously played down resignation rumors, saying a ship's captain would not leave during turbulent times as inflation surged on an oil price spike triggered by the Iran war. She said then that her baseline was to remain in the job until her term expires at the end of October 2027. While she did not repeat this line, she appeared to rule out running in the French election next spring. When asked if she'd support a candidate or stand as one, she first said, "I will reflect on it," then added, "I'm joking. I don't think that's currently on the agenda." She said her main job would be to bring a European argument into national politics.
3: At the country level and then at the global level.
4: Zirat Bank is with you all around the world.

0: Colombia defeated Ghana 1-0 in the round of 32 of the 2026 FIFA World Cup, advancing to the round of 16. Colombia forward John Cordoba appeared to injure his groin early in the match, prompting coach Nestor Lorenzo to replace him with Luis Suarez. The substitution paid off immediately as Suarez set up the game's only goal in the 14th minute, delivering a cross for John Arias to score. Ghana goalkeeper Ati Zigi made several saves to keep his side in the match, while Colombia had two further efforts from Daniel Munoz and Luis Diaz, either ruled out or missed the target in the closing stages. Ghana failed to register a single shot throughout the match. Colombia will face Switzerland in the round of 16 in Vancouver on Tuesday.
1: With my family, it's phenomenal. Like, my dad's never been to a World Cup game. I bought these tickets for Father's Day and for his birthday, and I just knew that it was going to be Group K. It was going to be either Portugal or Colombia, so either way, they were going to see Ronaldo. We were going to see Ronaldo or Colombia, and it ended up being Colombia.
2: And, you know, after 4 years, it's a lot of things for every country. And for me, it's just been exciting to come see new talent, new football, how nations get together, how people get together, how people unite. And I mean, the beauty of the football, it's a game of love.
3: Hossam Abdelmadjid scored the deciding goal in a shootout, and Egypt won its debut in the World Cup knockout round by beating Australia 4-2 on penalty kicks after a 1-1 draw Friday. Australia goalkeeper Matthew Ryan didn't stop any of Egypt's four shots after replacing starter Patrick Beach late in extra time. Harry Souter opened the shootout by missing high for Australia, and 18-year-old Lucas Harrington hit the crossbar with the fourth attempt to set up Abdelmadjid's clincher. Egypt's other penalty shootout scorers were Mahmoud Saber, Rami Rabia, and Mohamed Salah, the former Liverpool star who started despite a hamstring injury sustained in the team's group finale. Jackson Irvine and Auer Mabel scored in the shootout for Australia. The victory comes in Egypt's fourth World Cup. Egypt will next face defending champion Argentina in the round of 16 on Tuesday in Atlanta.
4: My feeling today is it's incredible. I always feel proud to wear the shirt. Nothing makes me more proud than that. And I always like seeing the boys happy and enjoying the moment. It's nothing can match that. So today was one of the best days in my life. I prepare first mentally. I'm always try to enjoy every moment because it will not come back. So I'm always tell the boys just enjoy the moment. And I probably will see in the internet in a few minutes how we're going to celebrate outside the bus now. But yeah, just like we can't take it for granted because Egypt, I don't know how many times we play in the World Cup. It's never before we qualified in a group stage. Now we qualified and we qualified in the next round. So it's a moment to enjoy. So we're going to do that to the max today and probably tomorrow. Then we just have to close our door again and just focus in the next game.

0: Yeah, we're all obviously very devastated. It's the toughest way to lose a game. Boys put so much hard work. It's been an unbelievable camp. We give ourselves the best possible opportunity to do something no Australian team's done before. But ultimately, you know, we've fallen short at a penalty shootout. But I'm so proud of every player, especially the ones that had the heart to step up and take those shots at the end. But every single player has contributed to this. It's another step, in a positive direction for this team and for Australian football to show how competitive we can be on the biggest stage. And I've got no doubt that there's players in that dressing room that will be the ones that go and take that next step.
1: But the yelling made me know we're winning, so I didn't stop yelling after. But we're so happy, so grateful. They did a great job, and we deserve to win.
2: I didn't want to watch the penalty kicks. I was like trying to hide my face, and it was stressful but fantastic.
3: I feel relieved, honestly. That's all I feel. I'm happy, very happy.
1: Looking forward to our next game.
2: Yeah.
4: It's very emotional. It's our first time being here, and I've dreamed of coming here since I was a little kid. And it's so amazing, and the energy is beautiful. Everyone coming together to see people play. It's an amazing experience. It's beautiful.
5: Amazing experience. We loved every single bit of it. Very intense game, very good game.
6: Yeah, it's the match actually is so, I don't know what to say. I can't express what's inside in my feelings now. Mo Salah, Marmoush,
7: happiness. Happiness.
6: It is happiness. But credit to all the players, all the team, the coach, and all Australian fans. Actually, they are so nice. So it's a good match today for all. Yeah, even we won, we lose, but it's okay. We're good.
8: Yeah. Feel disappointed, frustrated, irritated.
9: We were cheering for Australia.
10: We were Aussies. We were Aussies.
11: I am so happy that my small nation of 29 million people has made it this far. Soccer is obviously not our national sport. We've had a wonderful time over here in the USA, and congratulations to Egypt.
6: Thank you, sir. Hard luck
11: and Mo Salah and their team, and I wish them all the best against Argentina.
6: Thank you.
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0: Turkish President Erdogan and Pakistani Prime Minister Shehbaz Sharif reaffirmed the strong ties between the two countries on Saturday. Speaking at a press conference after talks in Istanbul, the Turkish president thanked Sharif and Pakistan for their efforts in reaching an agreement between the United States and Iran, adding that Ankara is monitoring what he said were efforts by Israel to undermine the agreement.
1: İslamabad mutabakatıyla sağlanan sükunet sayesinde tüm dünya derin bir nefes almıştır. 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
0: Sharif recalled that Turkey has always stood by Pakistan in difficult times, including wars, earthquakes, and floods, and pointed to Turkish president's visit to flood-hit areas of Pakistan in 2010, as well as First Lady's support for flood victims.
2: I express my deep and sincere appreciation for Turkey's strong and steadfast support for Pakistan's peace effort in the region that, alhamdulillah, have culminated in the signing of the Islamabad Memorandum of Understanding. The future of Pakistan-Turkey relations is infinitely promising and bright.
0: Pakistan and Turkey share deep religious and cultural bonds. Muslims in the subcontinent took part in the Turkish struggle for independence after World War I by contributing money, jewelry, and other donations. Ankara was among the very first countries that officially recognized Pakistan as a sovereign state in 1947.

Turkey is preparing to host a NATO leaders summit for the second time. Following the summit held in Istanbul in 2004, the eyes of the world will once again Turkey, this time to capital Ankara, on July 7 and 8. From the Black Sea to the Mediterranean, Turkey says it's not only protecting NATO's southern flank, but also helping shape the alliance's future at a time of mounting global security challenges. With just days remaining before NATO leaders gather in Ankara, attention is turning to Turkey's expanding role within the alliance. Home to NATO's second largest military, Turkey currently contributes nearly 3,000 personnel, along with aircraft, naval assets, armored vehicles, and advanced military platforms to NATO missions and operations across multiple regions. Turkey joined the alliance in 1952 following its contribution to the Korean War and has since participated in major NATO missions in Afghanistan, Kosovo, Bosnia, Libya, and Iraq. Over the past two decades, Turkish forces played key roles in NATO's Afghanistan mission, including

0: responsibility for the security of Kabul's international airport until the alliance withdrawal in 2021. Today, Turkey continues to support NATO operations in Kosovo, the Mediterranean, the Aegean Sea, and Iraq, while contributing to alliance integrated air and missile defense architecture. They describe Turkey as a security producer that actively manages crises, strengthens regional stability, and contributes to NATO's deterrent strategy. Turkey has also significantly increased its participation in NATO military exercises. The Turkish Armed Forces took part in 34 NATO exercises in 2023, 39 in 2024, and 50 this year, reflecting growing operational integration with allied forces. During NATO's Steadfast Dart exercise in Germany earlier this year, a Turkish TB3 unmanned combat aerial vehicle launched from the amphibious assault ship TCG Anadolu successfully struck a target over the Baltic Sea, marking the first time a ship-launched drone participated in a NATO live fire exercise. Ankara has also maintained an active command role within the alliance. Turkey allocated 2.33% of its gross domestic product to defense in 2025, placing it among the alliance members, meeting NATO's defense spending targets.
1: The B-2 bombers bombed the... So I think NATO's making a very foolish mistake. And I've long said that, you know, I wonder whether or not NATO would ever be there for us. So this was a great test, because we don't need them, but they should have been there.
2: And the fact that NATO has survived since the end of the Cold War, despite the collapse of the Soviet Union, is a testament to the degree to which this was not just a marriage of convenience, it was something much deeper. So I do think that were the Trump administration to withdraw from NATO, it would change the world. It would in some ways push the world toward a geopolitical jungle in which Europe would be on its own. The United States would be on its own. In some ways, it would be a return to the much more chaotic, anarchic landscape that existed before NATO was formed in 1949. Trump, going way back, has voiced regrets about not just NATO, but the alliances that the United States has in Europe and in East Asia. And I think that he feels, not without some justification, that allies free ride on the United States, that they don't spend enough of their own money defending themselves. They take advantage of American readiness to spend more on defense and to provide a protective umbrella. So there's a through line here in Trump's comments. He could begin to pack up, to take American troops and move them out of Germany and move them out of the United Kingdom and move them out of Poland. And this in some sense would be a sign to the Europeans that the days of the United States deploying forces in Europe to help protect you against external threats, Russia in particular, those days are coming to an end. Would he face resistance? For sure. NATO has strong support in Congress, not just among Democrats, but among Republicans as well. NATO enjoys strong support among the U.S. public. So there he would receive pushback. But at least from my knowledge, there is no legal or political lever that Congress, the House, the Senate, the Pentagon could use to stop Trump from beginning to withdraw U.S. troops from NATO. I think if you're an American ally, whether it's Germany or Britain or South Korea or Japan, you have to take seriously the pronouncement.

announcement of an American president that I'm reconsidering alliances. I think I might contemplate the idea of withdrawal. You have to take that seriously. You have to have plan B. You have to question whether the United States is no longer the reliable ally that it has been for so many decades. That having been said, I do not expect Trump to withdraw from NATO. And that's because the United States gets lots of benefits from the alliance.

Turkey's defense ministry on Thursday hosted its weekly press briefing for the first time at the newly built Crescent and Star Joint Headquarters, a sprawling military complex designed to bring together the country's top defense institutions under one roof, where officials outlined preparations for next week's NATO summit and reiterated Ankara's positions on regional security issues. Inspired by the design of the Turkish flag, the complex is being built with smart building technologies, advanced cybersecurity systems, and protection against ballistic and chemical, biological, radiological, and nuclear threats, a Turkish military official said. Equipped with cutting-edge technologies ranging from cybersecurity and ballistic protection to measures against chemical, biological, radiological, and nuclear threats, as well as advanced engineering solutions, the project is expected to become one of the world's model military headquarters. The Crescent and Star Joint Headquarters will serve as a strategic hub that strengthens the institutional integration of the National Defense Ministry, enhances the Turkish military's joint operational capabilities, and embodies Turkey's defense vision under the Century of Turkey goals. The headquarters, which recently opened its doors to members of the press during the National Defense Ministry's weekly press briefing, will host its first official event as part of the NATO Heads of State and Government Summit to be held in Ankara on July 7 and 8.

Pakistan will host the next round of negotiations between the United States and Iran on July 11th. Citing unnamed sources, the report said the upcoming round will focus on U.S. sanctions on Iran, Iranian frozen assets, and the Iranian nuclear file. It added that the level of representation of the Iranian delegation will be decided after the funeral of late Iranian Supreme Leader Ayatollah Ali Khamenei. On June 18th, Iran and the United States signed a Memorandum of Understanding on ending the war in the region on all fronts, including Lebanon. On June 22nd, technical negotiations between Iran and the United States were held in Switzerland following high-level consultations between Iranian and U.S. delegations the previous day with the mediation of Pakistan and Qatar. On Wednesday, Qatari Foreign Ministry spokesperson Majed Al Ansari confirmed that Qatari and Pakistani mediators had concluded separate meetings with U.S. and Iranian negotiators, making positive progress on issues related to the MOU. Hundreds of thousands of people have poured into Tehran, with millions expected to attend a week of funeral ceremonies for late Iranian Supreme Leader Ayatollah Ali Khamenei. The days-long memorial has turned the capital into the center of a historic farewell that officials say will draw more than 10 million mourners from across the country and abroad. Crowds jammed major avenues and the vast Imam Khomeini Mosalla Grand Mosque as mourners, many dressed in black and waving flags, gathered to view the coffin of the 86-year-old leader, who was killed in a U.S.-Israeli attack at the outset of the war on Iran in February. The bodies of several members of his family killed in the same strike, including his 3-year-old granddaughter, are being honored alongside him. Authorities have opened more than 5,000 schools and tens of thousands of classrooms.

classrooms nationwide to accommodate pilgrims traveling to the capital. The Iranian Supreme Leader is a significant spiritual figure for the world's Shia community. Delegations from more than 100 countries also attended ceremonies reserved for foreign dignitaries on Friday, underscoring the regional and international stakes of the transition in Tehran. The funeral program stretches over 6 days, with successive ceremonies in Tehran through Monday before moving to the holy city of Qom, then to Iraq, and finally to the northeastern city of Mashhad for burial. Analysts say the timing, in the first 10 days of the Muslim month of Muharram and coinciding with the United States Independence Day, is laden with symbolism, framing Khamenei's death within a Shia narrative of martyrdom and signaling continuity in Iran's confrontational regional posture, even after his successor and son, Ayatollah Mojtaba Khamenei, assumes full authority.

The death toll from the two earthquakes that struck Venezuela last week has risen to 2,954, and 16,592 others were injured, National Assembly President Jorge Rodriguez said Saturday. In a message on his Telegram channel, Rodriguez said 6,462 people had been rescued after the disaster hit the central states of Aragua, Miranda, and La Guaira, as well as the western states of Carabobo, Yaracuy, and Falcon. The update said 16,209 people were without housing, while 856 buildings had been damaged and 190 structures had collapsed. Authorities have also set up 80 temporary camps to assist displaced and affected people. According to Saturday's update, 29,567 rescuers remain deployed to search for survivors, including 3,281 from abroad. Since the magnitude 7.2 and 7.5 earthquakes struck on June 24th, Venezuela has recorded 942 aftershocks, the statement said.

0: Over 250 years, the world has seen the great empires, vast kingdoms, mighty nations, and terrible tyrants. They came and they went. But after 2.5 centuries, this American Republic still stands tall and strong, and we love each other. That showed tonight. You heard it was over, and what happened? You came back. And this American flag still waves proud and free and beautiful. We have thrived and flourished because our founders were great. Our cause was just. Our people are brave. Our culture is exceptional. And our destiny is written by God. American grit, boldness, and daring forged heroes like Davy Crockett, Wyatt Earp, Annie Oakley, Teddy Roosevelt, and the legend of the Wild West, Buffalo Bill Cody. These were great, powerful people whose incredible grandchildren happened to be with us tonight. And they stand alongside one of the first American flags ever to fly over our expanding nation. It was carried west just as Lewis and Clark began their journey in 1803. Thank you very much. Thank you. Thank you very much.
1: We never thought the settlers would take it, since it is far from the outpost they stay at.
2: Palestinian Mohammed Salameh was building this house for his family in Jalud, in the Israeli-occupied West Bank. His son just got engaged and was meant to start married life there. But Israeli settlers are seen on the roof in this video verified by Reuters. They took the house before Salameh had finished building it. Construction stalled when the Gaza war erupted in 2023 and the family finances came under strain. Salameh says appealing to the Israeli military and police brought no help.
1: Only God knows if there is law and order they will leave. If not, they will not.
2: Reuters was unable to reach the settlers for comment. The Israeli military said it was checking Reuters' request for comment. It hadn't responded by Friday, and nor had the Israeli police. Palestinians have for years reported damage to farmland, vandalism, and attacks linked to settlement expansion. Settlers attacked the residents of nearby Hirbet Abu Falah on Friday as they tried to reach their

0: agricultural land, according to local officials. At least one Palestinian man and an international activist were injured. A UN inquiry reported last month that Israeli settler attacks on Palestinian villages and agricultural land have risen 130% since 2023. It found that Israeli forces protected settlers during the attacks. Ra'ad al-Hajj Muhammad, head of the village council, said Jalud had faced five major settler attacks when homes were burnt, vehicles damaged and trees uprooted.
1: Control over most of the surrounding lands near the village of Jalud has been taken by settlers and hilltop youth, who are, as everyone knows, supported by the Israeli government.
0: Salami said by taking the house, settlers had cut access to another property.
2: A neighbour close by has built a two-storey house, which they will probably take too. If we lose this house, they will lose theirs, since there's no way to get to it.
3: Seeing from above, the Khan Yunis Municipal Stadium in Gaza looks like a sea of tents. Before the war, it hosted big football games for the region. Today, it is a camp for thousands of families who have lost their homes. In the middle of all these tents, there is a small open space, even much smaller than a basketball court. There is no grass and no real goals, but this is where the children play football. They use water to draw lines in the sand. They pile up stones to make goalposts. The ball is old and soft, but they place it carefully in the middle. We live in tents now. The paths between them are very narrow, because we found that the kids used to play in different areas alone. So we found this empty space and called the children over. As the World Cup is happening right now, so we decided to have our own competition, said Bilal Hamdan, who organized the football match for children. Hamdan found red and blue shirts for the children. They put them on and smoothed the fabric. The boys walked in a line, shook hands, and flipped a coin to start. They did everything properly. The children play barefoot because it helps them run fast on the sand and keeps them from ruining their only shoes. This game cannot change their reality, but at least it changes their mood for the day. We want, by doing so, to send a kind message to the world that we hope our lives can slowly get better from the current state, said Hamdan. The children say football helps them forget the pain of being displaced. When I play, I forget I live in a tent. I forget the war. People cheer for us, and I forget everything bad that happened. I wish this pitch could be like before, with real grass, seats, and fans, just like before the war, said Shawarib, a child playing in the football game. Across Gaza, many stadiums have been damaged or turned into shelters. As Gaza's largest sports ground, the Khan Yunis Municipal Stadium was once a place of joy for local people. Now, it is a place of survival. But on the small patch of sand, the children keep playing and the game goes on. Hundreds of people gathered in Stockholm, the capital of Sweden, to protest Israel's continued military actions in Gaza and restrictions on humanitarian aid entry, despite a ceasefire agreement reached on October 10, 2025.
4: Every fascist that went far!
3: The demonstration, organized by several civil society groups at Odenplan Square, saw protesters carrying banners reading, "Children in Gaza are starving. Stop the attacks on Gaza. End food restrictions. And Israel must respect the peace agreement." Demonstrators also called on the Swedish government to halt arms exports to Israel. Participants demanded an end to what they described as the occupation of Gaza, while Swedish activist Isabella Lundgren told reporters that the situation should not be described as a conflict, but rather as genocide and ethnic cleansing. She claimed that civilians and children in Gaza continue to be killed and detained despite the ceasefire. Lundgren also criticized Western governments and media, accusing them of ignoring international law and remaining silent on the situation. She argued that global powers have failed to hold parties accountable, calling the ongoing violence part of a broader political and military system that continues to target civilians.

A pro-Palestinian demonstration was held in Berlin, Germany's capital, where large crowds gathered to protest Israel's military operations in Gaza and Lebanon and to express solidarity with Palestinians.

of war were heard during the march. Some participants also displayed photographs of Palestinian healthcare workers killed in Gaza, as well as placards highlighting casualties among journalists and calls for the release of detained medical personnel. The march concluded at Robert Koch Square in Berlin, with organizers saying the protest was part of a wider wave of demonstrations across European cities calling for a ceasefire and increased humanitarian access to Gaza. Russia and Ukraine on Saturday reported launching large-scale strikes against each other from Friday night into early Saturday morning. The Russian Defense Ministry said in a statement that over the past 24 hours, its forces had struck fuel, energy, and transport infrastructure, as well as long-range drone production and storage facilities of Ukrainian forces in 142 locations. Russian forces also hit temporary deployment sites of Ukrainian troops and foreign mercenaries, and took control of four more settlements in the Kharkiv region. Meanwhile, the General Staff of the Armed Forces of Ukraine said 268 combat engagements were recorded from Friday to Saturday. Over the past 24 hours, Ukrainian forces struck three Russian command posts, five drone command posts, and other targets, it said, adding that two Russian missiles and 17 drones hit 16 targets. Ukrainian defense forces also hit a Russian military helicopter in the airspace over the Sea of Azov in the early hours of Saturday, and struck a railway bridge over the Siversky-Donets River in the Luhansk region, according to the General Staff.

0: Russian forces launched attacks on the Ukrainian cities of Zaporizhia and Kramatorsk, Ukraine's state emergency service said. With emergency crews responding to the aftermath of the strikes, authorities said multiple buildings and vehicles were damaged in the attacks, as rescue and assessment operations continued at the affected sites. Images released by the emergency service showed damaged structures and emergency personnel working in the impacted areas. Officials did not immediately provide information on the number of people killed or injured, and the full extent of the damage remains under assessment. The latest strikes come as Russia continues its aerial campaign against cities across Ukraine, with emergency services remaining on high alert amid ongoing attacks.
1: Thousands of protesters scuffled with police as Germany's far-right Alternative for Germany party held its national convention in Erfurt. The demonstrations reflect just how divisive the AfD remains, even as its political fortunes continue to rise. This year's convention has drawn additional controversy because it coincides with the 100-year anniversary of a Nazi party meeting held nearby that really consolidated Adolf Hitler's power over the fascist movement. Historians and political opponents say the timing carries powerful symbolism, an accusation the AfD rejects. The party is expected to re-elect its co-leaders, Alice Weidel and Tino Chrupalla, but more importantly, project an image of unity after becoming the largest opposition party in Germany's parliament. And it looks like its popularity is still growing, benefiting from voter frustration over the government's handling of the economy and migration. Now the AfD is looking ahead to regional elections this fall, where it hopes to win enough support in the eastern state of Saxony-Anhalt to lead a state government for the first time. The far-right Alternative for Germany is in a buoyant mood as it holds a convention this weekend. It is capitalizing on the unpopularity of a government that's trying to reform the sluggish economy and eyeing promising prospects of power in an eastern region this fall. Yet the anti-migration nationalist party is as polarizing as ever. Its meeting is expected to draw tens of thousands of protesters to the eastern city of Erfurt. AfD is meeting to elect its leaders, which German parties do every 2 years. It will aim to put on a show of unity as it extends the terms of Alice Weidel and Tino Chrupalla, who have run the party together for 4 years.
2: Of course, we want to prevent the fascist AfD from meeting undisturbed in the exhibition hall and, yes, effectively hatching their plans there. And we want to make it clear that we simply won't

0: tolerate this, that fascism is on the rise here in Germany.
1: Dulden, dass hier der Faschismus in Deutschland auf dem Vormarsch ist.
0: Between the Democratic Republic of the Congo and Rwanda reopened late Thursday after being closed since May over the ongoing Ebola outbreak, bringing much-needed relief to residents of Goma, the capital of eastern Congo. The reopening was announced in a press release Thursday by the Rwanda-backed M23 rebels who seized Goma early last year. The city's airport has been closed since the takeover, leaving Goma largely dependent economically on cross-border traffic between the two countries. Jovial Begum Bayer, a trader, said working had been difficult without being able to cross the border. I am delighted by the reopening of the border crossing because it had already been a month and a half since we could go to Rwanda, she said. Though Goma has had at least one laboratory-confirmed case of the Bundibugyo virus, it has been largely spared from the outbreak that has ravaged Ituri province to the north. So far, the outbreak has caused more than 1,400 confirmed cases and more than 400 deaths. The World Health Organization has advised against closing borders, saying it will only hamper the Ebola response. With Goma's airport shut, people wanting to travel internationally have had to go to the Rwandan capital, Kigali, which offered the safest access to an international airport. Traveling further into Congo meant crossing the front lines of a conflict that has raged for three decades. Trials began Thursday for a drug that researchers hope could work as a treatment for Ebola caused by the Bundibugyo virus. The virus has no vaccine and no approved treatment. It spread undetected for weeks as health authorities tested for the more common Zaire virus. Okay.
2: First responders saw the dangers of prolonged extreme heat up close this week as Spring Hill EMS crews in Spring Valley, New York, answered calls for possible heat-related illnesses. Spring Hill EMS, also known as Spring Hill Community Ambulance Corps, responded to patients showing signs of dehydration, dizziness, and heat exhaustion, including an elderly man who fell after spending the day outside and trying to cool off in a shower.
3: Every shift.
2: Akiba Zadell, president of Spring Hill EMS, said persistent heat can keep people from recovering between hot days, allowing symptoms to progress from cramps and dehydration to heat exhaustion, heat stroke, and even death.
4: It's really hot outside today. Temperatures are expected to get over 100 degrees. It's humid as well. We're taking extra steps for ourselves to make sure that we're prepared to respond to emergencies, and we're also preparing for more heat-related illnesses and emergencies today. We're a 911 response EMS agency in Rockland County. We cover the towns of Rampo and Clarkstown. So we always have ice packs and heat packs ready to go, but on a day like today, we're much more inclined to use the ice packs. We have an extra box right over here. This is just cool packs.
2: He said outdoor workers, children at summer camp, and older residents are especially vulnerable, while lower-income residents may face added risks from limited air conditioning, transportation barriers, and reduced access to health care.
5: So we have a large unhoused population in this area. There are cooling centers, but a lot of people are not aware of them, so they're outdoors in this heat. It is currently 12:43 in the afternoon, and as per my car, it is 98 degrees outside. I think it's worse. It starts with, it's hot outside, I'm sweating a lot. That's just the initial signs of, you know, dehydration. And then it progresses to, I'm feeling dizzy, nauseous, and you're starting to move into more of a heat exhaustion phase where he's profusely sweating, he's feeling exhausted. And then the concern and what becomes super, super dangerous is it progresses into heat stroke. And when you have heat like this that's persistent for multiple days in a row, they're never getting the ability to properly recover, and it weakens their system and their body's ability to fight. And it could quickly progress from just heat cramps and a little bit of dehydration to heat exhaustion, heat stroke, and ultimately death.
2: Crews were seen stocking ice, water, and ice packs as temperatures hovered around 100 degrees Fahrenheit. Zedell said

0: The heat also puts responders themselves at risk during long calls, especially when they are working hard without staying hydrated. Spring Hill Community Ambulance Corps has about 150 volunteers and 30 paid staff and serves parts of Rockland County, including areas around Ramapo and Clarkstown.
1: A much more comprehensive assessment where he did.
2: Zirat Bank is with you all around the world.

0: China exported 10.377 million domestically produced robots across various categories in the first 5 months of this year, with a total export value of $2.94 billion, according to the latest customs statistics. These robots were sold to over 150 countries and regions, with the EU and ASEAN as the primary export destinations. Among the categories, cleaning robots led the way, generating an export value of $1.47 billion, which accounted for more than 70% of the total robot export value. In the same period, around 70,000 industrial robots were exported, with overseas applications continuing to expand. Handling robots equipped with visual recognition and intelligent algorithms are increasingly used in large-scale infrastructure and transportation projects globally. Welding robots, featuring automatic scanning and modeling capabilities, can identify and choose optimal process solutions in real time, while collaborative robots are gaining traction in overseas light industry manufacturing sectors, including food, pharmaceuticals, and household chemicals. Additionally, over 8,000 intelligent bionic robots were exported, designed for various applications in equipment inspection, scientific research and education, and public services.
1: Indian Prime Minister Modi called for Japanese investment in India to exceed 10 trillion yen over the next decade as he addressed the India-Japan Joint Economic Forum along with Japanese Prime Minister Sanae Takaichi in New Delhi. India and Japan also agreed to boost cooperation in artificial intelligence, metals, energy, and defense, as well as prepare a joint roadmap for economic security as the Asian nations sought to further strengthen their ties. In her address, Takaichi said the international community was facing growing challenges from protectionism, economic coercion, and geopolitical tensions, making it essential to strengthen regional autonomy and resilience. Japan is among India's largest investors, backing major infrastructure projects, including a high-speed rail corridor between the cities of Mumbai and Ahmedabad. Japanese firms have also increased investment in Indian companies, including a recent $1.6 billion deal for a 20% stake in Yes Bank.
2: A lot of economists were hopeful that FIFA in North America would generate more leisure and hospitality jobs, but unfortunately, that's not borne out by the data. It actually showed that those sectors had declining employment, so that's a big disappointment. I think the fact that in the last month there was only slow generation of new jobs is related to this notion that the number of job seekers are declining, or the number of job seekers that are looking for work and not finding it is increased. In particular, we're concerned about the evidence that people that have been unemployed, looking for work but not able to find work that's suitable to them, that number actually has been growing by a few hundred thousand over the last half year to a year. I would reiterate that it is important in this report that the employment to population ratio is still below 60%. So we're not really sure what people that are not working are doing, but it's still a concerningly high percentage of people that are not part of our labor force participation right now. We are concerned about those who are unemployed for more than half a year or a higher unemployment rate than otherwise. But overall, the rate of unemployment seems to be pretty stable.
1: European Central Bank President Christine Lagarde said on Friday

0: Day, it was still possible she could leave before her term ends in late 2027 to weigh in on French politics. But running in next spring's French presidential election was not currently on the agenda. Responding to a question from French newspaper Les Echos whether she would rule out leaving early, perhaps to take part in French politics, she said, "It's possible. I believe that a European voice needs to be heard in the French presidential debate."
1: Swept aside.
0: Lagarde has previously played down resignation rumors, saying a ship's captain would not leave during turbulent times as inflation surged on an oil price spike triggered by the Iran war. She said then that her baseline was to remain in the job until her term expires at the end of October 2027. While she did not repeat this line, she appeared to rule out running in the French election next spring. When asked if she'd support a candidate or stand as one, she first said, "I will reflect on it," then added, "I'm joking. I don't think that's currently on the agenda." She said her main job would be to bring a European argument into national politics.
2: At the country level and then at the global level.
3: Zirat Bank is with you all around the world.

0: Added a second on 82 minutes when a 4-on-2 break led to Brahim Diaz teeing the midfielder up to fire into the top corner as Canada got caught out trying to push forward for the equalizer. The two goals made Unahi the first African player to score twice in a knockout round match since Senegal's Henry Camara notched a double against Sweden in 2002. Morocco, who will face the winners of Saturday's last 16 clash between Paraguay and France in the quarterfinals on July 9th, added a late third via another lightning break as substitute Rahimi crowned a convincing performance.
1: Colombia defeated Ghana 1-0 in the round of 32 of the 2026 FIFA World Cup, advancing to the round of 16. Colombia forward John Cordoba appeared to injure his groin early in the match, prompting coach Nestor Lorenzo to replace him with Luis Suarez. The substitution paid off immediately as Suarez set up the game's only goal in the 14th minute, delivering a cross for John Arias to score. Ghana goalkeeper Atizigi made several saves to keep his side in the match, while Colombia had two further efforts from Daniel Munoz and Luis Diaz, either ruled out or missed the target in the closing stages. Ghana failed to register a single shot throughout the match. Colombia will face Switzerland in the round of 16 in Vancouver on Tuesday.
2: With my family, it's phenomenal. Like, my dad's never been to a World Cup game. I bought these tickets for Father's Day and for his birthday, and I just knew that it was going to be Group K. It was going to be either Portugal or Colombia, so either way, they were going to see Ronaldo. We were going to see Ronaldo or Colombia, and it ended up being Colombia.
3: And, you know, after 4 years, it's a lot of things for every country. And for me, it's just been exciting to come see new talent, new football, how nations get together, how people get together, how people unite. And I mean, the beauty of the football. It's a game of love.
4: Hossam Abdelmadjid scored the deciding goal in a shootout, and Egypt won its debut in the World Cup knockout round by beating Australia 4-2 on penalty kicks after a 1-1 draw Friday. Australia goalkeeper Matthew Ryan didn't stop any of Egypt's four shots after replacing starter Patrick Beach late in extra time. Harry Souter opened the shootout by missing high for Australia, and 18-year-old Lucas Harrington hit the crossbar with the fourth attempt to set up Abdelmadjid's clincher. Egypt's other penalty shootout scorers were Mahmoud Saber, Rami Rabia, and Mohamed Salah, the former Liverpool star who started despite a hamstring injury sustained in the team's group finale. Jackson Irvine and Auer Mabel scored in the shootout for Australia. The victory comes in Egypt's fourth World Cup. Egypt will next face defending champion Argentina in the round of 16 on Tuesday in Atlanta.
5: My feeling today is it's incredible. I always feel proud to wear the shirt. Nothing makes me more proud than that. And I always like seeing the boys happy and enjoying the moment. It's nothing can match that. So today was one of the best days in my life. I prepare first mentally. I'm always try to enjoy every moment because it will not come back. So I'm always tell the boys just enjoy the moment. And probably we'll see in the internet in a few minutes how we're going to celebrate outside the bus now. But yeah, just like we can't take it for granted because Egypt, I don't know how many times we play in the World Cup. It's never before we qualified in a group stage. Now we qualified and we qualified in the next round. So it's a moment to enjoy. So we're going to do that to the max today and probably tomorrow. Then, we just have to close our door again and just focus in the next game.
6: Yeah, we're all obviously very devastated. It's the toughest way to lose a game. Boys, put so much hard work. It's been unbelievable camp. We give ourselves the best possible opportunity to do something the Australian team's done before. But ultimately, you know, we're falling short at a penalty shootout. But I'm so proud of every player, especially the ones that had the heart to step up and take those shots at the end. but every single player has contributed to this. You know, it's another step

0: in a positive direction for this team and for Australian football to show how competitive we can be on the biggest stage. And I've got no doubt that there's players in that dressing room that will be the ones that go and take that next step.
1: But the yelling made me know we're winning, so I didn't stop yelling after. But we're so happy, so grateful. They did a great job, and we deserve to win.
2: I didn't want to watch the penalty kicks. I was like trying to hide my face, and it was stressful but fantastic.
3: I feel relieved, honestly. That's all I feel. I'm happy, very happy.
1: Looking forward to our next game.
2: Yeah.
4: It's very emotional. It's our first time being here, and I've dreamed of coming here since I was a little kid. And it's so amazing, and the energy is beautiful. Everyone coming together to see people play. It's an amazing experience. It's beautiful.
5: Amazing experience. We loved every single bit of it. Very intense game, very good game.
6: Yeah, it's the match actually is so, I don't know what to say. I can't express what's inside in my feelings now. Mo Salah, Marmoush,
7: happiness.
6: It is happiness. But credit to all the players, all the team, the coach, and all Australian fans. Actually, they are so nice. So it's a good match today for all. Yeah, even we won, we lose, but it's okay. We're good.
5: Yeah. Disappointed, frustrated, irritated.
8: We were cheering for Australia.
9: We were Aussies.
10: I am so happy that my small nation of 29 million people has made it this far. Soccer is obviously not our national sport. We've had a wonderful time over here in the USA, and congratulations to Egypt.
6: Thank you, sir. Hard luck
10: and Mo Salah and their team, and I wish them all the best against Argentina.
6: Thank you.
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Founded in 1999 in Vienna, Austria, Backup Bank International AG operates branches in Vienna, Frankfurt, and Cologne, as well as a representative office in Budapest, employing 73 staff members. The bank plays a significant role in strengthening economic relations and foreign trade between Turkey, Austria, and Germany. It primarily focuses on financing the commercial activities of its corporate clients and investing in bonds. With a strong capital and liquidity structure, the bank reached a total asset size of 991 million euro by the end of 2024. Thanks to its strong brand recognition, it serves approximately 13,000 customers across a broad base.

I'm Sudoza with your global weather update. Let's start. Across much of Europe, light clouds are moving quickly across the region. Athens will be partly cloudy at 31 degrees, while Ankara has similar weather at 30. Farther west, warmer conditions take hold for most of the continent. Rome is partly cloudy at 32 degrees, and Berlin is cloudy at 20. In the Balkans, temperatures remain on the warmer side. Tirana is partly cloudy at 33 degrees, while Pristina is sunny at 24. The Middle East warms up today, though. Mecca peaks at 43 degrees, and Baghdad is sunny at 43 as well. In Central Asia, Almaty is rainy at 23 degrees, while Baku is partly cloudy for today. Farther east, Bangkok has a thunderstorm at 31 degrees, and Urumqi is partly cloudy at 32. Across Africa, Casablanca is partly cloudy at 33 degrees, while Tripoli has similar weather at 29. In North America, Toronto is rainy, and Los Angeles is cloudy at 25. In South America, Buenos Aires is at 11 degrees, while Caracas has a thunderstorm at 25. Across Oceania, Sandia is partly cloudy at 17 degrees, while Port Moresby is at 26 for today. That's the latest global weather update. 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

0: Turkish President Erdogan and Pakistani Prime Minister Shehbaz Sharif reaffirmed the strong ties between the two countries on Saturday. Speaking at a press conference after talks in Istanbul, the Turkish president thanked Sharif and Pakistan for their efforts in reaching an agreement between the United States and Iran, adding that Ankara is monitoring what he said were efforts by Israel to undermine the agreement.
1: İslamabad mutabakatıyla sağlanan sükunet sayesinde tüm dünya derin bir nefes almıştır. 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
0: Sharif recalled that Turkey has always stood by Pakistan in difficult times, including wars, earthquakes, and floods, and pointed to Turkish president's visit to flood-hit areas of Pakistan in 2010, as well as First Lady's support for flood victims.
2: I express my deep and sincere appreciation for Turkey's strong and steadfast support for Pakistan's peace effort in the region that, alhamdulillah, have culminated in the signing of the Islamabad Memorandum of Understanding. The future of Pakistan-Turkey relations is infinitely promising and bright.
0: Pakistan and Turkey share deep religious and cultural bonds. Muslims in the subcontinent took part in the Turkish struggle for independence after World War I by contributing money, jewelry, and other donations. Ankara was among the very first countries that officially recognized Pakistan as a sovereign state in 1947.

Turkey is preparing to host a NATO leaders summit for the second time. Following the summit held in Istanbul in 2004, the eyes of the world will once again Turkey, this time to capital Ankara on July 7 and 8. From the Black Sea to the Mediterranean, Turkey says it's not only protecting NATO's southern flank, but also helping shape the alliance's future at a time of mounting global security challenges. With just days remaining before NATO leaders gather in Ankara, attention is turning to Turkey's expanding role within the alliance. Home to NATO's second largest military, Turkey currently contributes nearly 3,000 personnel, along with aircraft, naval assets, armored vehicles, and advanced military platforms to NATO missions and operations across multiple regions. Turkey joined the alliance in 1952 following its contribution to the Korean War and has since participated in major NATO missions in Afghanistan, Kosovo, Bosnia, Libya, and Iraq. Over the past two decades, Turkish forces played key roles in NATO's Afghanistan mission, including responsibility for the security of Kabul's international airport until the alliance withdrawal in 2021. Today, Turkey continues to support NATO operations in Kosovo, the Mediterranean, the Aegean Sea, and Iraq, while contributing to alliance integrated air and missile defense architecture. They describe Turkey as a security producer that actively manages crises, strengthens regional stability, and contributes to NATO's deterrent strategy.

0: Türkiye has also significantly increased its participation in NATO military exercises. The Turkish Armed Forces took part in 34 NATO exercises in 2023, 39 in 2024, and 50 this year, reflecting growing operational integration with allied forces. During NATO's Steadfast Dart exercise in Germany earlier this year, a Turkish TB3 unmanned combat aerial vehicle launched from the amphibious assault ship TCG Anadolu successfully struck a target over the Baltic Sea, marking the first time a ship-launched drone participated in a NATO live fire exercise. Ankara has also maintained an active command role within the alliance. Turkey allocated 2.33% of its gross domestic product to defense in 2025, placing it among the alliance members, meeting NATO's defense spending targets.
1: Had the B-2 bombers bomb the...
2: I think NATO's making a very foolish mistake. And I've long said that, you know, I wonder whether or not NATO would ever be there for us. So this was a great test, because we don't need them, but they should have been there.
3: And the fact that NATO has survived since the end of the Cold War, despite the collapse of the Soviet Union, is a testament to the degree to which this was not just a marriage of convenience, it was something much deeper. So I do think that were the Trump administration to withdraw from NATO, it would change the world. It would in some ways push the world toward a geopolitical jungle in which Europe would be on its own. The United States would be on its own. In some ways, it would be a return to the much more chaotic, anarchic landscape that existed before NATO was formed in 1949. Trump, going way back, has voiced regrets about not just NATO, but the alliances that the United States has in Europe and in East Asia. And I think that he feels, not without some justification, that allies free ride on the United States, that they don't spend enough of their own money defending themselves. They take advantage of American readiness to spend more on defense and to provide a protective umbrella. So there's a through line here in Trump's comments. He could begin to pack up, to take American troops and move them out of Germany and move them out of the United Kingdom and move them out of Poland. And this in some sense would be a sign to the Europeans that the days of the United States deploying forces in Europe to help protect you against external threats, Russia in particular, those days are coming to an end. Would he face resistance? For sure. NATO has strong support in Congress, not just among Democrats, but among Republicans as well. NATO enjoys strong support among the U.S. public. So there he would receive pushback. But at least from my knowledge, there is no legal or political lever that Congress, the House, the Senate, the Pentagon could use to stop Trump from beginning to withdraw U.S. troops from NATO. I think if you're an American ally, whether it's Germany or Britain or South Korea or Japan, you have to take seriously the pronouncement of an American president that I'm reconsidering alliances. I think I might contemplate the idea of withdrawal. You have to take that seriously, have to have plan B. You have to question whether the United States is no longer the reliable ally that it has been for so many decades. That having been said, I do not expect Trump to withdraw from NATO. And that's because the United States gets lots of benefit

Turkey's Defense Ministry on Thursday hosted its weekly press briefing for the first time at the newly built Crescent and Star Joint Headquarters, a sprawling military complex designed to bring together the country's top defense institutions under one roof, where officials outlined preparations for next week's NATO summit and reiterated Ankara's positions on regional security issues. Inspired by the design of the Turkish flag, the complex is being built with smart building technologies, advanced cybersecurity systems, and protection against ballistic and chemical, biological, radiological, and nuclear threats, a Turkish military official said. Equipped with cutting-edge technologies ranging from cybersecurity and ballistic protection to measures against chemical, biological, radiological and nuclear threats, as well as advanced engineering solutions, the project is expected to become one of the world's model military headquarters. The Crescent and Star Joint Headquarters will serve as a strategic hub that strengthens the institutional integration of the National Defense Ministry, enhances the Turkish military's joint operational capabilities, and embodies Turkey's defense vision under the Century of Turkey goals. The headquarters, which recently opened its doors to members of the press during the National Defense Ministry's weekly press briefing, will host its first official event as part of the NATO Heads of State and Government Summit to be held in Ankara on July 7 and 8.

Pakistan will host the next round of negotiations between the United States and Iran on July 11th. Citing unnamed sources, the report said the upcoming round will focus on U.S. sanctions on Iran, Iranian frozen assets, and the Iranian nuclear file. It added that the level of representation of the Iranian delegation will be decided after the funeral of late Iranian Supreme Leader Ayatollah Ali Khamenei. On June 18th, Iran and the United States signed a Memorandum of Understanding on ending the war in the region on all fronts, including Lebanon. On June 22nd, technical negotiations between Iran and the United States were held in Switzerland following high-level consultations between Iranian and U.S. delegations the previous day with the mediation of Pakistan and Qatar. On Wednesday, Qatari Foreign Ministry spokesperson Majed Al Ansari confirmed that Qatari and Pakistani mediators had concluded separate meetings with U.S. and Iranian negotiators, making positive progress on issues related to the MOU. Hundreds of thousands of people have poured into Tehran, with millions expected to attend a week of funeral ceremonies for late Iranian Supreme Leader Ayatollah Ali Khamenei. The days-long memorial has turned the capital into the center of a historic farewell that officials say will draw more than 10 million mourners from across the country and abroad. Crowds jammed major avenues and the vast Imam Khomeini Mosalla Grand Mosque as mourners, many dressed in black and waving flags, gathered to view the coffin of the 86-year-old leader, who was killed in a U.S.-Israeli attack at the outset of the war on Iran in February. The bodies of several members of his family killed in the same strike, including his 3-year-old granddaughter, are being honored alongside him. Authorities have opened more than 5,000 schools and tens of thousands of classrooms nationwide to accommodate pilgrims traveling to the capital. The Iranian Supreme Leader is a significant spiritual figure for the world's Shia community. Delegations from more than 100 countries also attended ceremonies reserved for foreign dignitaries on Friday, underscoring the regional and international stakes of the transition in Tehran. The funeral program stretches over 6 days, with successive ceremonies in Tehran through Monday before moving to the holy city of Qom, then to Iraq, and finally to the northeastern city of Mashhad for burial. Analysts say the timing in the first 10 days of the

the month of Muharram and coinciding with the United States Independence Day, is laden with symbolism, framing Khamenei's death within a Shia narrative of martyrdom and signaling continuity in Iran's confrontational regional posture, even after his successor and son, Ayatollah Mojtaba Khamenei, assumes full authority.

0: The death toll from the two earthquakes that struck Venezuela last week has risen to 2,954, and 16,592 others were injured, National Assembly President Jorge Rodriguez said Saturday. In a message on his Telegram channel, Rodriguez said 6,462 people had been rescued after the disaster hit the central states of Aragua, Miranda, and La Guaira, as well as the western states of Carabobo, Yaracuy, and Falcon. The update said 16,209 people were without housing, while 856 buildings had been damaged and 190 structures had collapsed. Authorities have also set up 80 temporary camps to assist displaced and affected people. According to Saturday's update, 29,567 rescuers remain deployed to search for survivors, including 3,281 from abroad. Since the magnitude 7.2 and 7.5 earthquakes struck on June 24th, Venezuela has recorded 942 aftershocks, the statement said.
1: Over 250 years, the world has seen the great empires, vast kingdoms, mighty nations, and terrible tyrants. They came and they went. But after 2.5 centuries, this American Republic still stands tall and strong, and we love each other. That showed tonight. You heard it was over, and what happened? You came back. And this American flag still waves proud and free and beautiful. We have thrived and flourished because our founders were great. Our cause was just. Our people are brave. Our culture is exceptional. And our destiny is written by God. American grit, boldness, and daring forged heroes like Davy Crockett, Wyatt Earp, Annie Oakley, Teddy Roosevelt, and the legend of the Wild West, Buffalo Bill Cody. These were great, powerful people whose incredible grandchildren happen to be with us tonight. And they stand alongside one of the first American flags ever to fly over our expanding nation. It was carried west just as Lewis and Clark began their journey in 1803. Thank you very much. Thank you. Thank you very much.
2: We never thought the satellites would take it, since it is far from the outpost they stay at.
3: Palestinian Mohammed Salame was building this house for his family in Jalud, in the Israeli-occupied West Bank. His son just got engaged and was meant to start married life there. But Israeli settlers are seen on the roof in this video verified by Reuters. They took the house before Salame had finished building it. Construction stalled when the Gaza war erupted in 2023 and the family finances came under strain. Salami says appealing to the Israeli military and police brought no help.
2: Only God knows. If there is law and order, they will leave. If not, they will not.
3: Reuters was unable to reach the settlers for comment. The Israeli military said it was checking Reuters' request for comment. It hadn't responded by Friday, and nor had the Israeli police. Palestinians have for years reported damage to farmland, vandalism, and attacks linked to settlement expansion. Settlers attacked the residents of nearby Hirbet Abu Falah on Friday as they tried to reach their agricultural land, according to local officials. At least one Palestinian man and an international activist were injured. A UN inquiry reported last month that Israeli settler attacks on Palestinian villages and agricultural land have risen 130% since 2023. It found that Israeli forces protected settlers during the attacks. Ra'ed al-Hajj Muhammad, head of the village council, said Jalud had faced 5 major settler attacks when homes were burnt, vehicles damaged, and trees uprooted.
4: Control over most of the surrounding lands near the village of Jalud has been taken by settlers and hilltop youth, who are, as everyone knows, supported by the Israeli government.
3: Salami said by taking the house, settlers had cut access to another property.
2: A neighbor close by has built a 2-story house, which they will probably take too. If we lose this house, they will lose theirs, since there's no way to get to it.
5: We'll be right back.
0: Seeing from above, the Khan Yunis Municipal Stadium in Gaza looks like a sea of tents. Before the war, it hosted big football games for the region. Today, it is a camp for thousands of families who have lost their homes. In the middle of all these tents, there is a small open space, even much smaller than a basketball court. There is no grass and no real goals, but this is where the children play football. They use water to draw lines in the sand. They pile up stones to make goalposts. The ball is old and soft, but they place it carefully in the middle. We live in tents now. The paths between them are very narrow, because we found that the kids used to play in different areas alone. So we found this empty space and called the children over. As the World Cup is happening right now, so we decided to have our own competition, said Bilal Hamdan, who organized the football match for children. Hamdan found red and blue shirts for the children. They put them on and smoothed the fabric. The boys walked in a line, shook hands, and flipped a coin to start. They did everything properly. The children play barefoot because it helps them run fast on the sand and keeps them from ruining their only shoes. This game cannot change their reality, but at least it changes their mood for the day. We want, by doing so, to send a kind message to the world that we hope our lives can slowly get better from the current state, said Hamdan. The children say football helps them forget the pain of being displaced. When I play, I forget I live in a tent. I forget the war. People cheer for us, and I forget everything bad that happened. I wish this pitch could be like before, with real grass, seats, and fans, just like before the war, said Shawarib, a child playing in the football game. Across Gaza, many stadiums have been damaged or turned into shelters. As Gaza's largest sports ground, the Khan Yunis Municipal Stadium was once a place of joy for local people. Now, it is a place of survival. But on the small patch of sand, the children keep playing and the game goes on. Hundreds of people gathered in Stockholm, the capital of Sweden, to protest Israel's continued military actions in Gaza and restrictions on humanitarian aid entry, despite a ceasefire agreement reached on October 10, 2025.
5: Every fascist that went far!
0: The demonstration, organized by several civil society groups at Odenplan Square, saw protesters carrying banners reading, "Children in Gaza are starving. Stop the attacks on Gaza. End food restrictions. And Israel must respect the peace agreement." Demonstrators also called on the Swedish government to halt arms exports to Israel. Participants demanded an end to what they described as the occupation of Gaza, while Swedish activist Isabella Lundgren told reporters that the situation should not be described as a conflict, but rather as genocide and ethnic cleansing. She claimed that civilians and children in Gaza continue to be killed and detained despite the ceasefire. Lundgren also criticized Western governments and media, accusing them of ignoring international law and remaining silent on the situation. She argued that global powers have failed to hold parties accountable, calling the ongoing violence part of a broader political and military system that continues to target civilians.

A pro-Palestinian demonstration was held in Berlin, Germany's capital, where large crowds gathered to protest Israel's military operations in Gaza and Lebanon and to express solidarity with Palestinians. The protest began near the Halle Tor subway station in the Kreuzberg district of Berlin, where participants assembled before marching toward the city center. The demonstration was held under heavy police presence as authorities monitored the event. Protesters carried Palestinian flags and banners while chanting slogans calling for an end to the conflict and greater international action. Many demonstrators accused Israel of war crimes in Gaza, including the killing of civilians and medical workers, and demanded an end to what they described as the occupation of Palestinian territories. Slogans such as "Freedom for Gaza," "End the occupation," and "This is not

Friday night into early Saturday morning. The Russian Defense Ministry said in a statement that over the past 24 hours, its forces had struck fuel, energy, and transport infrastructure, as well as long-range drone production and storage facilities of Ukrainian forces in 142 locations. Russian forces also hit temporary deployment sites of Ukrainian troops and foreign mercenaries, and took control of four more settlements in the Kharkiv region. Meanwhile, the General Staff of the Armed Forces of Ukraine said 268 combat engagements were recorded from Friday to Saturday. Over the past 24 hours, Ukrainian forces struck three Russian command posts, five drone command posts, and other targets, it said, adding that two Russian missiles and 17 drones hit 16 targets. Ukrainian defense forces also hit a Russian military helicopter in the airspace over the Sea of Azov in the early hours of Saturday, and struck a railway bridge over the Siversky-Donets River in the Luhansk region, according to the General Staff.

0: Russian forces launched attacks on the Ukrainian cities of Zaporizhia and Kramatorsk, Ukraine's state emergency service said. With emergency crews responding to the aftermath of the strikes, authorities said multiple buildings and vehicles were damaged in the attacks, as rescue and assessment operations continued at the affected sites. Images released by the emergency service showed damaged structures and emergency personnel working in the impacted areas. Officials did not immediately provide information on the number of people killed or injured, and the full extent of the damage remains under assessment. The latest strikes come as Russia continues its aerial campaign against cities across Ukraine, with emergency services remaining on high alert amid ongoing attacks.
1: Thousands of protesters scuffled with police as Germany's far-right Alternative for Germany party held its national convention in Erfurt. The demonstrations reflect just how divisive the AfD remains, even as its political fortunes continue to rise. This year's convention has drawn additional controversy because it coincides with the 100-year anniversary of a Nazi party meeting held nearby that really consolidated Adolf Hitler's power over the fascist movement. Historians and political opponents say the timing carries powerful symbolism, an accusation the AfD rejects. The party is expected to re-elect its co-leaders, Alice Weidel and Tino Chrupalla. But more importantly, project an image of unity after becoming the largest opposition party in Germany's parliament. And it looks like its popularity is still growing, benefiting from voter frustration over the government's handling of the economy and migration. Now the AfD is looking ahead to regional elections this fall, where it hopes to win enough support in the eastern state of Saxony-Anhalt to lead a state government for the first time. The far-right Alternative for Germany is in a buoyant mood as it holds a convention this weekend. It is capitalizing on the unpopularity of a government that's trying to reform the sluggish economy and eyeing promising prospects of power in an eastern region this fall. Yet the anti-migration nationalist party is as polarizing as ever. Its meeting is expected to draw tens of thousands of protesters to the eastern city of Erfurt. AfD is meeting to elect its leaders, which German parties do every 2 years. It will aim to put on a show of unity as it extends the terms of Alice Weidel and Tino Chrupalla, who have run the party together for 4 years.
2: Of course, we want to prevent the fascist AfD from meeting undisturbed in the exhibition hall, and yes, effectively hatching their plans there. And we want to make it clear that we simply won't tolerate this, that fascism is on the rise here in Germany.
3: Between the Democratic Republic of the Congo and Rwanda reopened late Thursday after being closed since May over the ongoing Ebola outbreak, bringing much-needed relief to residents of Goma, the capital of eastern Congo. The reopening was announced in a press release Thursday by the Rwanda-backed M23 rebels who seized Goma early last year. The city's airport

0: has been closed since the takeover, leaving Goma largely dependent economically on cross-border traffic between the two countries. Jovial Begum Bayer, a trader, said working had been difficult without being able to cross the border. I am delighted by the reopening of the border crossing because it had already been a month and a half since we could go to Rwanda, she said. Though Goma has had at least one laboratory-confirmed case of the Bundibugyo virus, it has been largely spared from the outbreak that has ravaged Ituri province to the north. So far, the outbreak has caused more than 1,400 confirmed cases and more than 400 deaths. The World Health Organization has advised against closing borders, saying it will only hamper the Ebola response. With Goma's airport shut, people wanting to travel internationally have had to go to the Rwandan capital, Kigali, which offered the safest access to an international airport. Traveling further into Congo meant crossing the front lines of a conflict that has raged for three decades. Trials began Thursday for a drug that researchers hope could work as a treatment for Ebola caused by the Bundibugyo virus. The virus has no vaccine and no approved treatment. It spread undetected for weeks as health authorities tested for the more common Zaire virus. Okay.
1: First responders saw the dangers of prolonged extreme heat up close this week as Spring Hill EMS crews in Spring Valley, New York, answered calls for possible heat-related illnesses. Spring Hill EMS, also known as Spring Hill Community Ambulance Corps, responded to patients showing signs of dehydration, dizziness, and heat exhaustion, including an elderly man who fell after spending the day outside and trying to cool off in a shower.
2: Every shift.
1: Akiva Zadell, president of Spring Hill EMS, said persistent heat can keep people from recovering between hot days, allowing symptoms to progress from cramps and dehydration to heat exhaustion, heat stroke, and even death.
3: It's really hot outside today. Temperatures are expected to get over 100 degrees. It's humid as well. We're taking extra steps for ourselves to make sure that we're prepared to respond to emergencies, and we're also preparing for more heat-related illnesses and emergencies today. We're a 911 response EMS agency in Rockin County. We cover the towns of Rampo and Clarkstown. So we always have ice packs and heat packs ready to go, but on a day like today, we're much more inclined to use the ice packs. We have an extra box right over here. This is just cool packs.
1: He said outdoor workers, children at summer camp, and older residents are especially vulnerable, while lower-income residents may face added risks from limited air conditioning, transportation barriers, and reduced access to health care.
4: So we have a large unhoused population in this area. There are cooling centers, but a lot of people are not aware of them, so they're outdoors in this heat. It is currently 12:43 in the afternoon, and as per my car, it is 98 degrees outside. I think it's worse. It starts with, it's hot outside, I'm sweating a lot. That's just the initial signs of, you know, dehydration. And then it progresses to, I'm feeling dizzy, nauseous, and you're starting to move into more of a heat exhaustion phase where he's profusely sweating, he's feeling exhausted. And then the concern and what becomes super, super dangerous is it progresses into heat stroke. And when you have heat like this that's persistent for multiple days in a row, they're never getting the ability to properly recover, and it weakens their system and their body's ability to fight. And it could quickly progress from just heat cramps and a little bit of dehydration to heat exhaustion, heat stroke, and ultimately death.
1: Crews were seen stocking ice, water, and ice packs as temperatures hovered around 100 degrees Fahrenheit. Zedell said the heat also puts responders themselves at risk during long calls, especially when they are working hard without staying hydrated. Spring Hill Community Ambulance Corps has about 150 volunteers and 30 paid staff and serves parts of Rockland County, including areas around Ramapo and Clarkstown.
4: A much more comprehensive assessment where he did.

0: China exported 10.377 million domestically produced robots across various categories in the first 5 months of this year, with a total export value of $2.94 billion, according to the latest customs statistics. These robots were sold to over 150 countries and regions, with the EU and ASEAN as the primary export destinations. Among the categories, cleaning robots led the way, generating an export value of $1.47 billion, which accounted for more than 70% of the total robot export value. In the same period, around 70,000 industrial robots were exported, with overseas applications continuing to expand. Handling robots equipped with visual recognition and intelligent algorithms are increasingly used in large-scale infrastructure and transportation projects globally. Welding robots, featuring automatic scanning and modeling capabilities, can identify and choose optimal process solutions in real time, while collaborative robots are gaining traction in overseas light industry manufacturing sectors, including food, pharmaceuticals, and household chemicals. Additionally, over 8,000 intelligent bionic robots were exported, designed for various applications in equipment inspection, scientific research and education, and public services.
1: Indian Prime Minister Modi called for Japanese investment in India to exceed 10 trillion yen over the next decade as he addressed the India-Japan Joint Economic Forum along with Japanese Prime Minister Sanae Takaichi in New Delhi. India and Japan also agreed to boost cooperation in artificial intelligence, metals, energy, and defense, as well as prepare a joint roadmap for economic security as the Asian nations sought to further strengthen their ties. In her address, Takaichi said the international community was facing growing challenges from protectionism, economic coercion, and geopolitical tensions, making it essential to strengthen regional autonomy and resilience. Japan is among India's largest investors, backing major infrastructure projects, including a high-speed rail corridor between the cities of Mumbai and Ahmedabad. Japanese firms have also increased investment in Indian companies, including a recent $1.6 billion deal for a 20% stake in Yes Bank.
2: A lot of economists were hopeful that FIFA in North America would generate more leisure and hospitality jobs, but unfortunately that's not borne out by the data. It actually showed that those sectors had declining employment, so that's a big disappointment. I think the fact that in the last month there was only slow generation of new jobs is related to this notion that the number of job seekers are declining, or the number of job seekers that are looking for work and not finding it is increased. In particular, we're concerned about the evidence that people that have been unemployed looking for work but not able to find work that's suitable to them, that number actually has been growing by a few hundred thousand over the last half year to a year. I would reiterate that it is important in this report that the employment to population ratio is still below 60%. So we're not really sure what people that are not working are doing, but it's still a concerningly high percentage of people that are not part of our labor force participation right now. We are concerned about those who are unemployed for more than half a year are a higher unemployment rate than otherwise. But overall, the rate of unemployment seems to be pretty stable.
1: European Central Bank President Christine Lagarde said on Friday it was still possible she could leave before her term ends in late 2027 to weigh in on French politics. But running in next spring's French presidential election was not currently on the agenda. Responding to a question from French newspaper Les Echos whether she would rule out leaving early, perhaps to take part in French politics, she said, "It's possible. I believe that a European voice needs to be heard in the French presidential debate."
3: Swept aside.
1: Lagarde has previously played down resignation rumors, saying a ship's captain would not leave during turbulent times as inflation surged on an oil price spike triggered by the Iran war. She said then that her baseline was to remain in the job until her term expires at the end of October 2027. While she did not repeat this line, she appeared to rule out running in the French election next spring. When asked if she'd support a candidate or stand as one, she first said, "I will reflect on it," then added, "I'm joking. I don't think that's currently on the agenda." She said her main job would be to bring a European argument into national politics.
3: Analysis at the country level and then at the

0: 16. Columbia forward John Cordoba appeared to injure his groin early in the match, prompting coach Nestor Lorenzo to replace him with Luis Suarez. The substitution paid off immediately as Suarez set up the game's only goal in the 14th minute, delivering a cross for John Arias to score. Ghana goalkeeper Ati Zigi made several saves to keep his side in the match, while Colombia had two further efforts from Daniel Munoz and Luis Diaz, either ruled out or missed the target in the closing stages. Ghana failed to register a single shot throughout the match. Colombia will face Switzerland in the round of 16 in Vancouver on Tuesday.
1: With my family, it's phenomenal. Like, my dad's never been to a World Cup game. I bought these tickets for Father's Day and for his birthday, and I just knew that it was going to be Group K. It was going to be either Portugal or Colombia, so either way, they were going to see Ronaldo. We were going to see Ronaldo or Colombia, and it ended up being Colombia.
2: And, you know, after 4 years, it's a lot of things for every country. And for me, it's just been exciting to come see new talent, new football, how nations get together, how people get together, how people unite. And, I mean, the beauty of the football. It's a game of love.

0: Osam Abdel-Magged scored the deciding goal in a shootout, and Egypt won its debut in the World Cup knockout round by beating Australia 4-2 on penalty kicks after a 1-1 draw Friday. Australia goalkeeper Matthew Ryan didn't stop any of Egypt's four shots after replacing starter Patrick Beach late in extra time. Harry Souter opened the shootout by missing high for Australia, and 18-year-old Lucas Harrington hit the crossbar with the fourth attempt to set up Abdel-Magued's clincher. Egypt's other penalty shootout scorers were Mahmoud Saber, Rami Rabia, and Mohamed Salah, the former Liverpool star who started despite a hamstring injury sustained in the team's group finale. Jackson Irvine and Auer Mabel scored in the shootout for Australia. The victory comes in Egypt's fourth World Cup. Egypt will next face defending champion Argentina in the round of 16 on Tuesday in Atlanta.
1: My feeling today is it's incredible. I always feel proud to wear the shirt. Nothing makes me more proud than that. And I always like seeing the boys happy and enjoying the moment. It's nothing can match that. So today was one of the best days in my life. I prepare first mentally. I'm always try to enjoy every moment because it will not come back. So I'm always tell the boys just enjoy the moment. And I probably will see in the internet in a few minutes how we're gonna celebrate outside the bus now. But just like we can't take it for granted because Egypt, I don't know how many times we play in the World Cup. It's never before we qualified in a group stage. Now we qualified and we qualified in the next round. So it's a moment to enjoy. So we're going to do that to the max today and probably tomorrow. Then, we just have to close our door again and just focus in the next game.
2: Yeah, we're all obviously very devastated. It's the toughest way to lose a game. Boys put so much hard work. It's been an unbelievable camp. We give ourselves the best possible opportunity to do something the Australian team's done before. But ultimately, we've fallen short at a penalty shootout. But I'm so proud of every player, especially the ones that had the heart to step up and take those shots at the end. But every single player has contributed to this. It's another step, in a positive direction for this team and for Australian football to show how competitive we can be on the biggest stage. And I've got no doubt that there's players in that dressing room that will be the ones that go and take that next step.
3: But the yelling made me know we're winning, so I didn't stop yelling after. But we're so happy, so grateful. They did a great job, and we deserve to win.
4: I didn't want to watch the penalty kicks. I was like trying to hide my face, and it was stressful but fantastic.
5: I feel relieved, honestly. That's all I feel. I'm happy, very happy.
3: Looking forward to our next game.
4: Yeah.
6: It's very emotional. It's our first time being here, and I've dreamed of coming here since I was a little kid. And it's so amazing, and the energy is beautiful. Everyone coming together to see people play. It's an amazing experience. It's beautiful.
7: Amazing experience. We loved every single bit of it. Very intense game, very good game.
8: Yeah, it's the match actually is so, I don't know what to say. I can't express what's inside in my feelings now. Mo Salah, Marmoush,
9: happiness. Happiness.
8: It is happiness. But credit to all the players, all the team, the coach, and all Australian fans. Actually, they are so nice. So it's a good match today for all. Yeah, even we won, we lose, but it's okay. We're good.
7: Yeah. Feel disappointed, frustrated, irritated. We were cheering for Australia.
10: We were Aussies. We were Aussies.
11: I am so happy that my small nation of 29 million people has made it this far. Soccer is obviously not our national sport. We've had a wonderful time over here in the USA, and congratulations to Egypt.
8: Thank you, sir.
11: Hard luck and Mo Salah and their team, and I wish them all the best against Argentina.
8: Thank you.
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0: Turkish President Erdogan and Pakistani Prime Minister Shehbaz Sharif reaffirmed the strong ties between the two countries on Saturday. Speaking at a press conference after talks in Istanbul, the Turkish president thanked Sharif and Pakistan for their efforts in reaching an agreement between the United States and Iran, adding that Ankara is monitoring what he said were efforts by Israel to undermine the agreement.
1: İslamabad mutabakatıyla sağlanan sükunet sayesinde tüm dünya derin bir nefes almıştır. 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
0: Sharif recalled that Turkey has always stood by Pakistan in difficult times, including wars, earthquakes, and floods, and pointed to Turkish president's visit to flood-hit areas of Pakistan in 2010, as well as First Lady's support for flood victims.
2: I express my deep and sincere appreciation for Turkey's strong and steadfast support for Pakistan's peace effort in the region that, alhamdulillah, have culminated in the signing of the Islamabad Memorandum of Understanding. The future of Pakistan-Turkey relations is infinitely promising and bright.
0: Pakistan and Turkey share deep religious and cultural bonds. Muslims in the subcontinent took part in the Turkish struggle for independence after World War I by contributing money, jewelry, and other donations. Ankara was among the very first countries that officially recognized Pakistan as a sovereign state in 1947.

0: Turkey is preparing to host a NATO leaders summit for the second time. Following the summit held in Istanbul in 2004, the eyes of the world will once again Turkey, this time to capital Ankara on July 7 and 8. From the Black Sea to the Mediterranean, Turkey says it's not only protecting NATO's southern flank, but also helping shape the alliance's future at a time of mounting global security challenges. With just days remaining before NATO leaders gather in Ankara, attention is turning to Turkey's expanding role within the alliance. Home to NATO's second largest military, Turkey currently contributes nearly 3,000 personnel, along with aircraft, naval assets, armored vehicles, and advanced military platforms to NATO missions and operations across multiple regions. Turkey joined the alliance in 1952 following its contribution to the Korean War and has since participated in major NATO missions in Afghanistan, Kosovo, Bosnia, Libya, and Iraq. Over the past two decades, Turkish forces played key roles in NATO's Afghanistan mission, including responsibility for the security of Kabul's international airport until the alliance withdrawal in 2021. Today, Turkey continues to support NATO operations in Kosovo, the Mediterranean, the Aegean Sea, and Iraq, while contributing to alliance integrated air and missile defense architecture. They describe Turkey as a security producer that actively manages crises, strengthens regional stability, and contributes to NATO's deterrent strategy. Turkey has also significantly increased its participation in NATO military exercises. The Turkish Armed Forces took part in 34 NATO exercises in 2023, 39 in 2024, and 50 this year, reflecting growing operational integration with allied forces. During NATO's Steadfast Dart exercise in Germany earlier this year, a Turkish TB3 unmanned combat aerial vehicle launched from the amphibious assault ship TCG Anadolu successfully struck a target over the Baltic Sea, marking the first time a ship-launched drone participated in a NATO live-fire exercise. Ankara has also maintained an active command role within the alliance. Turkey allocated 2.33% of its gross domestic product to defense in 2025, placing it among the alliance members, meeting NATO's defense spending targets.
1: The B-2 bombers bombed the... So I think NATO's making a very foolish mistake. And I've long said that, you know, I wonder whether or not NATO would ever be there for us. So this was a great test, because we don't need them, but they should have been there.
2: And the fact that NATO has survived since the end of the Cold War, despite the collapse of the Soviet Union, is a testament to the degree to which this was not just a marriage of convenience, it was something much deeper. So I do think that were the Trump administration to withdraw from NATO, it would change the world. It would in some ways push the world toward a geopolitical jungle in which Europe would be on its own. The United States would be on its own. In some ways, it would be a return to the much more chaotic, anarchic landscape that existed before NATO was formed in 1949. Trump, going way back, has voiced regrets about not just NATO, but the alliances that the United States has in Europe and in East Asia. And I think that he feels, not without some justification, that allies free ride on the United States, that they don't spend enough of their own money defending themselves. They take advantage of American readiness to spend more on defense and to provide a protective umbrella. So there's a through line here in Trump's comments. He could begin to pack up, to take American troops and move them out of Germany and move them out of the United Kingdom and move them out of Poland. And this in some sense would be a sign to the Europeans that the days of the United States deploying forces in Europe to help protect you against external threats, Russia in particular, those days are coming to an end. Would he face resistance? For sure. NATO has strong support in Congress, not just among Democrats, but in among Republicans as well. NATO enjoys strong support among the U.S. public. So there he would receive pushback. But at least from my knowledge, there is no legal or political lever that Congress, the House, the Senate, the Pentagon could use to stop Trump from beginning to withdraw U.S. troops from NATO. I think if you're an American ally, whether it's Germany or Britain or South Korea or Japan, you have to take seriously the pronouncement of an American president that I'm reconsidering alliances. I think I might contemplate the idea of withdrawal. You have to take that seriously, have to have plan B. You have to question whether the United States is no longer the reliable ally that it has been for so many decades. That having been said, I do not expect Trump to withdraw from NATO. And that's because the United States gets lots of benefits from the alliance.

Turkey's defense ministry on Thursday hosted its weekly press briefing for the first time at the newly built Crescent and Star Joint Headquarters, a sprawling military complex designed to bring together the country's top defense institutions under one roof, where officials outlined preparations for next week's NATO summit and reiterated Ankara's positions on regional security issues. Inspired by the design of the Turkish flag, the complex is being built with smart building technologies, advanced cybersecurity systems, and protection against ballistic and chemical, biological, radiological, and nuclear threats, a Turkish military official said. Equipped with cutting-edge technologies ranging from cybersecurity and ballistic protection to measures against chemical, biological, radiological and nuclear threats, as well as advanced engineering solutions, the project is expected to become one of the world's model military headquarters. The Crescent and Star Joint Headquarters will serve as a strategic hub that strengthens the institutional integration of the National Defense Ministry, enhances the Turkish military's joint operational capabilities, and embodies Turkey's defense vision under the Century of Turkey goals. The headquarters, which recently opened its doors to members of the press during the National Defense Ministry's weekly press briefing, will host its first official event as part of the NATO Heads of State and Government Summit to be held in Ankara on July 7 and 8.

0: Pakistan will host the next round of negotiations between the United States and Iran on July 11th. Citing unnamed sources, the report said the upcoming round will focus on U.S. sanctions on Iran, Iranian frozen assets, and the Iranian nuclear file. It added that the level of representation of the Iranian delegation will be decided after the funeral of late Iranian Supreme Leader Ayatollah Ali Khamenei. On June 18th, Iran and the United States signed a Memorandum of Understanding on ending the war in the region on all fronts, including Lebanon. On June 22nd, technical negotiations between Iran and the United States were held in Switzerland following high-level consultations between Iranian and U.S. delegations the previous day with the mediation of Pakistan and Qatar. On Wednesday, Qatari Foreign Ministry spokesperson Majed Al Ansari confirmed that Qatari and Pakistani mediators had concluded separate meetings with U.S. and Iranian negotiators, making positive progress on issues related to the MOU. Hundreds of thousands of people have poured into Tehran, with millions expected to attend a week of funeral ceremonies for late Iranian Supreme Leader Ayatollah Ali Khamenei. The days-long memorial has turned the capital into the center of a historic farewell that officials say will draw more than 10 million mourners from across the country and abroad. Crowds jammed major avenues and the vast Imam Khomeini Mosalla Grand Mosque as mourners, many dressed in black and waving flags, gathered to view the coffin of the 86-year-old leader, who was killed in a U.S.-Israeli attack at the outset of the war on Iran in February. The bodies of several members of his family killed in the same strike, including his 3-year-old granddaughter, are being honored alongside him. Authorities have opened more than 5,000 schools and tens of thousands of classrooms nationwide to accommodate pilgrims traveling to the capital. The Iranian Supreme Leader is a significant spiritual figure for the world's Shia community. Delegations from more than 100 countries also attended ceremonies reserved for foreign dignitaries on Friday, underscoring the regional and international stakes of the transition in Tehran. The funeral program stretches over 6 days, with successive ceremonies in Tehran through Monday before moving to the holy city of Qom, then to Iraq, and finally to the northeastern city of Mashhad for burial. Analysts say the timing, in the first 10 days of the Muslim month of Muharram and coinciding with the United States Independence Day, is laden with symbolism, framing Khamenei's death within a Shia narrative of martyrdom and signaling continuity in Iran's confrontational regional posture, even after his successor and son, Ayatollah Mojtaba Khamenei, assumes full authority. The death toll from the two earthquakes that struck Venezuela last week has risen to 2,954, and 16,592 others were injured, National Assembly President Jorge Rodriguez said Saturday. In a message on his Telegram channel, Rodriguez said 6,462 people had been rescued after the disaster hit the central states of Aragua, Miranda, and La Guaira, as well as the western states of Carabobo, Yaracuy, and Falcon. The update said 16,209 people were without housing, while 856 buildings had been damaged and 190 structures had collapsed. Authorities have also set up 80 temporary camps to assist displaced and affected people. According to Saturday's update, 29,567 rescuers remain deployed to search for survivors, including 3,281 from abroad. Since the magnitude 7.2 and 7.5 earthquakes struck on June 24th, Venezuela has recorded 942 aftershocks, the statement said.
1: Over 250 years, the world has seen the great empires, vast kingdoms, mighty nations, and terrible tyrants. They came and they went. But after 2.5 centuries, this American Republic still stands tall and strong, and we love each other. That showed tonight. You heard it was over, and what happened? You came back. And this American flag still waves proud and free and beautiful. We have thrived and flourished because our founders were great. Our cause was just. Our people are brave. Our culture is exceptional. And our destiny is written by God. American grit, boldness, and daring forged heroes like Davy Crockett, Wyatt Earp, Annie Oakley, Teddy Roosevelt, and the legend of the Wild West, Buffalo Bill Cody. These were great, powerful people whose incredible grandchildren happen to be with us tonight. And they stand alongside one of the first American flags ever to fly over our expanding nation. It was carried west just as Lewis and Clark began their journey in 1803. Thank you very much. Thank you. Thank you very much.
2: We never thought the settlers would take it since it is far from the outpost they stay at.
3: Palestinian Mohammed Salameh was building this house for his family in Jalud, in the Israeli-occupied West Bank. His son just got engaged and was meant to start married life there. But Israeli settlers are seen on the roof in this video verified by Reuters. They took the house before Salameh had finished building it. Construction stalled when the Gaza war erupted in 2023 and the family finances came under strain. Salameh says appealing to the Israeli military and police brought no help.
2: Only God knows if there is law and order they will leave. If not, they will not.
3: Reuters was unable to reach the settlers for comment. The Israeli military said it was checking Reuters' request for comment. It hadn't responded by Friday, and nor had the Israeli police. Palestinians have for years reported damage to farmland, vandalism, and attacks linked to settlement expansion. Settlers attacked the residents of nearby Hirbet Abu Falah on Friday as they tried to reach their agricultural land, according to local officials. At least one Palestinian man and an international activist were injured. A UN inquiry reported last month that Israeli settler attacks on Palestinian villages and agricultural land have risen 130% since 2023. It found that Israeli forces protected settlers during the attacks. Ra'ad al-Hajj Muhammad, head of the village council, said Jalud had faced five major settler attacks when homes were burnt, vehicles damaged, and trees uprooted.
4: Control over most of the surrounding lands near the village of Jalud has been taken by settlers and hilltop youth, who are, as everyone knows, supported by the Israeli government.
3: Salameh said by taking the house, settlers had cut access to another property.
2: A neighbour close by has built a two-storey house, which they will probably take too. If we lose this house, they will lose theirs, since there's no way to get to it.
0: Seeing from above, the Khan Yunis Municipal Stadium in Gaza looks like a sea of tents. Before the war, it hosted big football games for the region. Today, it is a camp for thousands of families who have lost their homes. In the middle of all these tents, there is a small open space, even much smaller than a basketball court. There is no grass and no real goals, but this is where the children play football. They use water to draw lines in the sand. They pile up stones to make goalposts. The ball is old and soft, but they place it carefully in the middle. We live in tents now. The paths between them are very narrow, because we found that the kids used to play in different areas alone. So we found this empty space and called the children over. As the World Cup is happening right now, so we decided to have our own competition, said Bilal Hamdan, who organized the football match for children. Hamdan found red and blue shirts for the children. They put them on and smoothed the fabric. The boys walked in a line, shook hands, and flipped a coin to start. They did everything properly. The children play barefoot because it helps them run fast on the sand and keeps them from ruining their only shoes. This game cannot change their reality, but at least it changes their mood for the day. We want, by doing so, to send a kind message to the world that we hope our lives can slowly get better from the current state, said Hamdan. The children say football helps them forget the pain of being displaced. When I play, I forget I live in a tent. I forget the war. People cheer for us, and I forget everything bad that happened. I wish this pitch could be like before, with real grass, seats, and fans, just like before the war, said Shawarib, a child playing in the football game. Across Gaza, many stadiums have been damaged or turned into shelters. As Gaza's largest sports ground, the Khan Yunis Municipal Stadium was once a place of joy for local people. Now, it is a place of survival. But on the small patch of sand, the children keep playing and the game goes on. Hundreds of people gathered in Stockholm, the capital of Sweden, to protest Israel's continued military actions in Gaza and restrictions on humanitarian aid entry, despite a ceasefire agreement reached on October 10th, 2025.
5: Every fascist that went far!
0: The demonstration, organized by several civil society groups at Odenplan Square, saw protesters carrying banners reading, "Children in Gaza are starving. Stop the attacks on Gaza. End food restrictions. And Israel must respect the peace agreement." Demonstrators also called on the Swedish government to halt arms exports to Israel. Participants demanded an end to what they described as the occupation of Gaza, while Swedish activist Isabella Lundgren told reporters that the situation should not be described as a conflict, but rather as genocide and ethnic cleansing. She claimed that civilians and children in Gaza continue to be killed and detained despite the ceasefire. Lundgren also criticized Western governments and media, accusing them of ignoring international law and remaining silent on the situation. She argued that global powers have failed to hold parties accountable, calling the ongoing violence part of a broader political and military system that continues to target civilians.

A pro-Palestinian demonstration was held in Berlin, Germany's capital, where large crowds gathered to protest Israel's military operations in Gaza and Lebanon and to express solidarity with Palestinians. The protest began near the Hallisch-Tor subway station in the Kreuzberg district of Berlin, where participants assembled before marching toward the city center. The demonstration was held under heavy police presence as authorities monitored the event. Protesters carried Palestinian flags and banners while chanting slogans calling for an end to the conflict and greater international action. Many demonstrators accused Israel of war crimes in Gaza, including the killing of civilians and medical workers, and demanded an end to what they described as the occupation of Palestinian territories. Slogans such as "Freedom for Gaza," "End the occupation," and "This is not a war" were heard during the march. Some participants also displayed photographs of Palestinian healthcare workers killed in Gaza, as well as placards highlighting casualties among journalists and calls for the release of detained medical personnel. The march concluded at Robert Koch Square in Berlin, with organizers saying the protest was part of a wider wave of demonstrations across European cities calling for a ceasefire and increased humanitarian access to Gaza. Russia and Ukraine on Saturday reported launching large-scale strikes against each other from

Saturday. Over the past 24 hours, Ukrainian forces struck 3 Russian command posts, 5 drone command posts, and other targets, it said, adding that 2 Russian missiles and 17 drones hit 16 targets. Ukrainian defense forces also hit a Russian military helicopter in the airspace over the Sea of Azov in the early hours of Saturday, and struck a railway bridge over the Siversky-Donets River in the Luhansk region, according to the General Staff.

0: Russian forces launched attacks on the Ukrainian cities of Zaporizhia and Kramatorsk, Ukraine's state emergency service said. With emergency crews responding to the aftermath of the strikes, authorities said multiple buildings and vehicles were damaged in the attacks, as rescue and assessment operations continued at the affected sites. Images released by the emergency service showed damaged structures and emergency personnel working in the impacted areas. Officials did not immediately provide information on the number of people killed or injured, and the full extent of the damage remains under assessment. The latest strikes come as Russia continues its aerial campaign against cities across Ukraine, with emergency services remaining on high alert amid ongoing attacks.
1: Thousands of protesters scuffled with police as Germany's far-right Alternative for Germany party held its national convention in Erfurt. The demonstrations reflect just how divisive the AfD remains, even as its political fortunes continue to rise. This year's convention has drawn additional controversy because it coincides with the 100-year anniversary of a Nazi party meeting held nearby that really consolidated Adolf Hitler's power over the fascist movement. Historians and political opponents say the timing carries powerful symbolism, an accusation the AfD rejects. The party is expected to re-elect its co-leaders, Alice Weidel and Tino Chrupalla, but more importantly, project an image of unity after becoming the largest opposition party in Germany's parliament. And it looks like its popularity is still growing, benefiting from voter frustration over the government's handling of the economy and migration. Now the AfD is looking ahead to regional elections this fall, where it hopes to win enough support in the eastern state of Saxony-Anhalt to lead a state government for the first time. The far-right Alternative for Germany is in a buoyant mood as it holds a convention this weekend. It is capitalizing on the unpopularity of a government that's trying to reform the sluggish economy and eyeing promising prospects of power in an eastern region this fall. Yet the anti-migration nationalist party is as polarizing as ever. Its meeting is expected to draw tens of thousands of protesters to the eastern city of Erfurt. AfD is meeting to elect its leaders, which German parties do every 2 years. It will aim to put on a show of unity as it extends the terms of Alice Weidel and Tino Chrupalla, who have run the party together for 4 years.
2: Of course, we want to prevent the fascist AfD from meeting undisturbed in the exhibition hall and, yes, effectively hatching their plans there. And we want to make it clear that we simply won't tolerate this, that fascism is on the rise here in Germany.
3: Between the Democratic Republic of the Congo and Rwanda reopened late Thursday after being closed since May over the ongoing Ebola outbreak, bringing much-needed relief to residents of Goma, the capital of eastern Congo. The reopening was announced in a press release Thursday by the Rwanda-backed M23 rebels who seized Goma early last year. The city's airport has been closed since the takeover, leaving Goma largely dependent economically on cross-border traffic between the two countries. Jovial Begum Bayer, a trader, said working had been difficult without being able to cross the border. I am delighted by the reopening of the border crossing because it had already been a month and a half since we could go to Rwanda, she said. Though Goma has had at least one laboratory-confirmed case of the Bundibugyo virus, it has been largely spared from the outbreak that has ravaged Ituri province to the north. So far, the outbreak

0: has caused more than 1,400 confirmed cases and more than 400 deaths. The World Health Organization has advised against closing borders, saying it will only hamper the Ebola response. With Goma's airport shut, people wanting to travel internationally have had to go to the Rwandan capital, Kigali, which offered the safest access to an international airport. Traveling further into Congo meant crossing the front lines of a conflict that has raged for three decades. Trials began Thursday for a drug that researchers hope could work as a treatment for Ebola caused by the Bundibugyo virus. The virus has no vaccine and no approved treatment. It spread undetected for weeks as health authorities tested for the more common Zaire virus. Okay.
1: First responders saw the dangers of prolonged extreme heat up close this week as Spring Hill EMS crews in Spring Valley, New York, answered calls for possible heat-related illnesses. Spring Hill EMS, also known as Spring Hill Community Ambulance Corps, responded to patients showing signs of dehydration, dizziness, and heat exhaustion, including an elderly man who fell after spending the day outside and trying to cool off in a shower.
2: Every shift.
1: Akiba Zadell, president of Spring Hill EMS, said persistent heat can keep people from recovering between hot days, allowing symptoms to progress from cramps and dehydration to heat exhaustion, heat stroke, and even death.
3: It's really hot outside today. Temperatures are expected to get over 100 degrees. It's humid as well. We're taking extra steps for ourselves to make sure that we're prepared to respond to emergencies, and we're also preparing for more heat-related illnesses and emergencies today. We're a 911 response EMS agency in Rockland County. We cover the towns of Rampo and Clarkstown. So we always have ice packs and heat packs ready to go, but on a day like today, we're much more inclined to use the ice packs. We have an extra box right over here. This is just cool packs.
1: He said outdoor workers, children at summer camp, and older residents are especially vulnerable. While lower income residents may face added risks from limited air conditioning, transportation barriers, and reduced access to health care.
4: So we have a large unhoused population in this area. There are cooling centers, but a lot of people are not aware of them, so they're outdoors in this heat. It is currently 12:43 in the afternoon, and as per my car, it is 98 degrees outside. I think it's worse. It starts with, it's hot outside, I'm sweating a lot. That's just the initial signs of, you know, dehydration. And then it progresses to, I'm feeling dizzy, nauseous, and you're starting to move into more of a heat exhaustion phase where he's profusely sweating, he's feeling exhausted. And then the concern and when it becomes super, super dangerous is it progresses into heat stroke. And when you have heat like this that's persistent for multiple days in a row, they're never getting the ability to properly recover, and it weakens their system and their body's ability to fight. And it could quickly progress from just heat cramps and a little bit of dehydration to heat exhaustion, heat stroke, and ultimately death.
1: Crews were seen stocking ice, water, and ice packs as temperatures hovered around 100 degrees Fahrenheit. Zidell said the heat also puts responders themselves at risk during long calls, especially when they are working hard without staying hydrated. Spring Hill Community Ambulance Corps has about 150 volunteers and 30 paid staff and serves parts of Rockland County, including areas around Ramapo and Clarkstown.
4: A much more comprehensive assessment where he did.

China exported 10.377 million domestically produced robots across various categories in the first 5 months of this year, with a total export value of $2.94 billion, according to the latest customs statistics. These robots were sold to over 150 countries and regions, with the EU and ASEAN as the primary export destinations. Among the categories, cleaning robots led the way, generating an export value of $1.47 billion, which accounted for more than 70% of the total robot export value. In the same period, around 70,000 industrial robots were exported, with overseas applications continuing.

0: continuing to expand. Handling robots equipped with visual recognition and intelligent algorithms are increasingly used in large-scale infrastructure and transportation projects globally. Welding robots, featuring automatic scanning and modeling capabilities, can identify and choose optimal process solutions in real time, while collaborative robots are gaining traction in overseas light industry manufacturing sectors, including food, pharmaceuticals, and household chemicals. Additionally, over 8,000 intelligent bionic robots were exported, designed for various applications in equipment inspection, scientific research and education, and public services.
1: Indian Prime Minister Modi called for Japanese investment in India to exceed 10 trillion yen over the next decade as he addressed the India-Japan Joint Economic Forum along with Japanese Prime Minister Sanae Takaichi in New Delhi. India and Japan also agreed to boost cooperation in artificial intelligence, metals, energy, and defense, as well as prepare a joint roadmap for economic security as the Asian nations sought to further strengthen their ties. In her address, Takaichi said the international community was facing growing challenges from protectionism, economic coercion, and geopolitical tensions, making it essential to strengthen regional autonomy and resilience. Japan is among India's largest investors, backing major infrastructure projects including a high-speed rail corridor between the cities of Mumbai and Ahmedabad. Japanese firms have also increased investment in Indian companies, including a recent $1.6 billion deal for a 20% stake in Yes Bank.
2: A lot of economists were hopeful that FIFA in North America would generate more leisure and hospitality jobs, but unfortunately that's not borne out by the data. It actually showed that those sectors had declining employment, so that's a big disappointment. I think the fact that in the last month there was only slow generation of new jobs is related to this notion that the number of job seekers are declining, or the number of job seekers that are looking for work and not finding it is increased. In particular, we're concerned about the evidence that people that have been unemployed looking for work but not able to find work that's suitable to them, that number actually has been growing by a few hundred thousand over the last half year to a year. I would reiterate that it is important in this report that the employment to population ratio is still below 60%. So we're not really sure what people that are not working are doing, but it's still a concerningly high percentage of people that are not part of our labor force participation right now. We are concerned about those who are unemployed for more than half a year are a higher unemployment rate than otherwise. But overall, the rate of unemployment seems to be pretty stable.
1: European Central Bank President Christine Lagarde said on Friday it was still possible she could leave before her term ends in late 2027 to weigh in on French politics. But running in next spring's French presidential election was not currently on the agenda. Responding to a question from French newspaper Les Echos whether she would rule out leaving early, perhaps to take part in French politics, she said, "It's possible. I believe that a European voice needs to be heard in the French presidential debate."
3: Swept aside.
1: Lagarde has previously played down resignation rumors, saying a ship's captain would not leave during turbulent times as inflation surged on an oil price spike triggered by the Iran war. She said then that her baseline was to remain in the job until her term expires at the end of October 2027. While she did not repeat this line, she appeared to rule out running in the French election next spring. When asked if she'd support a candidate or stand as one, she first said, "I will reflect on it," then added, "I'm joking. I don't think that's currently on the agenda." She said her main job would be to bring a European argument into national politics.
4: At the country level, and then at the

Colombia defeated Ghana 1-0 in the round of 32 of the 2026 FIFA World Cup, advancing to the round of 16. Colombia forward John Cordoba appeared to injure his groin early in the match, prompting coach Nestor Lorenzo to replace him with Luis Suarez. The substitution paid off immediately as Suarez set up the game's only goal in the 14th minute, delivering a cross for Jonah Rias to score. Ghana goalkeeper Ati Zigi made several saves to keep his side in the match, while Colombia had two further efforts from Daniel Munoz and Luis Diaz

0: either ruled out or missed the target in the closing stages. Ghana failed to register a single shot throughout the match. Colombia will face Switzerland in the round of 16 in Vancouver on Tuesday.
1: With my family, it's phenomenal. Like, my dad's never been to a World Cup game.
2: I
1: bought these tickets for Father's Day and for his birthday. And I just knew that it was going to be Group K. It was going to be either Portugal or Colombia. So either way, they were going to see Ronaldo. We were going to see Ronaldo or Colombia. And it ended up being Colombia.
3: And you know, after 4 years, it's a lot of things for every country. And for me, it's just been exciting to come see new talent, new football, how nations get together, how people get together, how people unite. And I mean, the beauty of the football. It's a game of love.
4: Hossam Abdel-Maged scored the deciding goal in a shootout, and Egypt won its debut in the World Cup knockout round by beating Australia 4-2 on penalty kicks after a 1-1 draw Friday. Australia goalkeeper Matthew Ryan didn't stop any of Egypt's four shots after replacing starter Patrick Beach late in extra time. Harry Souter opened the shootout by missing high for Australia, and 18-year-old Lucas Harrington hit the crossbar with the fourth attempt to set up Abdel-Maged's clincher. Egypt's other penalty shootout scorers were Mahmoud Saber, Rami Rabia, and Mohamed Salah, the former Liverpool star who started despite a hamstring injury sustained in the team's group finale. Jackson Irvine and Auer Mabel scored in the shootout for Australia. The victory comes in Egypt's fourth World Cup. Egypt will next face defending champion Argentina in the round of 16 on Tuesday in Atlanta.
5: My feeling today is it's incredible. I always feel proud to wear the shirt. Nothing makes me more proud than that. And I always like seeing the boys happy and enjoying the moment. It's nothing can match that. So today was one of the best days in my life. I prepare first mentally. I'm always try to enjoy every moment because it will not come back. So I'm always tell the boys just enjoy the moment. And I probably will see in the internet in a few minutes how we're going to celebrate outside the bus now. But just like we can't take it for granted because Egypt, I don't know how many times we play in the World Cup. It's never before we qualified in a group stage. Now we qualified and we qualified in the next round. So it's a moment to enjoy. So we're going to do that to the max today and probably tomorrow. Then, we just have to close our door again and just focus in the next game.
6: Yeah, we're all obviously very devastated. It's the toughest way to lose a game. Boys, so much hard work. It's been an unbelievable camp. We give ourselves the best possible opportunity to do something the Australian team's done before. But ultimately, you know, we've fallen short at a penalty shootout. But I'm so proud of every player, especially the ones that had the heart to step up and take those shots at the end. But every single player has contributed to this. It's another step, in a positive direction for this team and for Australian football to show how competitive we can be on the biggest stage. And I've got no doubt that there's players in that dressing room that will be the ones that go and take that next step.
7: But the yelling made me know we're winning, so I didn't stop yelling after. But we're so happy, so grateful. They did a great job, and we deserve to win.
8: I didn't want to watch the penalty kicks. I was trying to hide my face, and it was stressful, but fantastic.
9: I feel relieved, honestly. That's all I feel. I'm happy, very happy.
7: Looking forward to our next game.
8: Yeah.
10: It's very emotional. It's our first time being here, and I've dreamed of coming here since I was a little kid. And it's so amazing, and the energy is beautiful. Everyone coming together to see people play. It's an amazing experience. It's beautiful.
11: Amazing experience. We loved every single bit of it. Very intense game, very good game.
12: Yeah, it's the match actually is so, I don't know what to say. I can't express what's inside in my feelings now. Mo Salah, Marmoush,
13: happiness. Happiness.
12: It is happiness. But credit to all the players, all the team, the coach, and all Australian fans. Actually, they are so nice. So it's a good match today for all. Yeah, even we won, we lose, but it's okay.

0: We're good.
1: Yeah.
2: I feel disappointed, frustrated, irritated.
1: I seemed, yeah.
2: We were cheering for Australia.
1: We were Aussies.
3: I am so happy that my small nation of 29 million people has made it this far. Soccer is obviously not our national sport. We've had a wonderful time over here in the USA, and congratulations to Egypt.
0: Thank you, sir. Hard luck
3: and Mo Salah and their team, and I wish them all the best against Argentina.
0: Thank you.
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0: Turkish President Erdogan and Pakistani Prime Minister Shehbaz Sharif reaffirmed the strong ties between the two countries on Saturday. Speaking at a press conference after talks in Istanbul, the Turkish president thanked Sharif and Pakistan for their efforts in reaching an agreement between the United States and Iran, adding that Ankara is monitoring what he said were efforts by Israel to undermine the agreement.
1: İslamabad mutabakatıyla sağlanan sükunet sayesinde tüm dünya derin bir nefes almıştır. 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
0: Sharif recalled that Turkey has always stood by Pakistan in difficult times, including wars, earthquakes, and floods, and pointed to Turkish president's visit to flood-hit areas of Pakistan in 2010, as well as First Lady's support for flood victims.
2: I express my deep and sincere appreciation for Turkey's strong and steadfast support for Pakistan's peace effort in the region that, alhamdulillah, have culminated in the signing of the Islamabad Memorandum of Understanding. The future of Pakistan-Turkey relations is infinitely promising and bright.
0: Pakistan and Turkey share deep religious and cultural bonds. Muslims in the subcontinent took part in the Turkish struggle for independence after World War I by contributing money, jewelry, and other donations. Ankara was among the very first countries that officially recognized Pakistan as a sovereign state in 1947.

Turkey is preparing to host a NATO leaders summit for the second time. Following the summit held in Istanbul in 2004, the eyes of the world will once again Turkey, this time to capital Ankara, on July 7 and 8. From the Black Sea to the Mediterranean, Turkey says it's not only protecting NATO's southern flank, but also helping shape the alliance future at a time of mounting global security challenges. With just days remaining before NATO leaders gather in Ankara, attention is turning to Turkey's expanding role within the alliance. Home to NATO's second largest military, Turkey currently contributes nearly 3,000 personnel, along with aircraft, naval assets, armored vehicles, and advanced military platforms to NATO missions and operations across multiple regions. Turkey joined the alliance in 1952 following its contribution to the Korean War and has since participated in major NATO missions in Afghanistan, Kosovo, Bosnia, Libya, and Iraq. Over the past two decades, Turkish forces played key roles in NATO's Afghanistan mission, including responsibility for the security of Kabul's international airport until the alliance withdrawal in 2021. Today, Turkey continues to support NATO operations in Kosovo, the Mediterranean, the Aegean Sea, and Iraq, while contributing to alliance integrated air and missile defense architecture. They describe Turkey as a security producer that actively manages crises, strengthens regional stability, and contributes to NATO's deterrent strategy. Turkey has also significantly increased its participation in NATO military exercises. The Turkish Armed Forces took part in 34 NATO exercises in 2023, 39 in 2024, and 50 this year, reflecting growing operational integration with allied forces. During NATO's Steadfast Dart exercise in Germany earlier this year, a Turkish TB3 unmanned combat aerial vehicle launched from the amphibious assault ship TCG Anadolu successfully struck a target over the Baltic Sea, marking the first time a ship-launched drone participated in a NATO live fire exercise. Ankara has also maintained an active command role within the alliance. Turkey allocated 2.33% of its gross domestic product to defense in 2025, placing it among the alliance members, meeting NATO's defense spending targets.

0: the B-2 bombers bombed the... So I think NATO's making a very foolish mistake. And I've long said that, you know, I wonder whether or not NATO would ever be there for us. So this was a great test, because we don't need them, but they should have been there.
1: And the fact that NATO has survived since the end of the Cold War, despite the collapse of the Soviet Union, is a testament to the degree to which this was not just a marriage of convenience. It was something much deeper. So I do think that were the Trump administration to withdraw from NATO, it would change the world. It would in some ways push the world toward a geopolitical jungle in which Europe would be on its own. The United States would be on its own. In some ways, it would be a return to the much more chaotic, anarchic landscape that existed before NATO was formed in 1949. Trump, going way back, has voiced regrets about not just NATO, but the alliances that the United States has in Europe and in East Asia. And I think that he feels, not without some justification, that allies free ride on the United States, that they don't spend enough of their own money defending themselves. They take advantage of American readiness to spend more on defense and to provide a protective umbrella. So there's a through line here in Trump's comments. He could begin to pack up, to take American troops and move them out of Germany and move them out of the United Kingdom and move them out of Poland. And this in some sense would be a sign to the Europeans that the days of the United States deploying forces in Europe to help protect you against external threats, Russia in particular, those days are coming to an end. Would he face resistance? For sure. NATO has strong support in Congress, not just among Democrats, but among Republicans as well. NATO enjoys strong support among the U.S. public. So there he would receive pushback. But at least from my knowledge, there is no legal or political lever that Congress, the House, the Senate, the Pentagon could use to stop Trump from beginning to withdraw U.S. troops from NATO. I think if you're an American ally, whether it's Germany or Britain or South Korea or Japan, you have to take seriously the pronouncement of an American president that I'm reconsidering alliances. I think I might contemplate the idea of withdrawal. You have to take that seriously. You have to have plan B. You have to question whether the United States is no longer the reliable ally that it has been for so many decades. That having been said, I do not expect Trump to withdraw from NATO. And that's because the United States gets lots of benefits from the alliance.

Turkey's defense ministry on Thursday hosted its weekly press briefing for the first time at the newly built Crescent and Star Joint Headquarters, a sprawling military complex designed to bring together the country's top defense institutions under one roof, where officials outlined preparations for next week's NATO summit and reiterated Ankara's positions on regional security issues. Inspired by the design of the Turkish flag, the complex is being built with smart building technologies, advanced cybersecurity systems, and protection against ballistic and chemical, biological, radiological, and nuclear threats, a Turkish military official said. Equipped with cutting-edge technologies ranging from cybersecurity and ballistic protection to measures against chemical, biological, radiological, and nuclear threats, as well as advanced engineering solutions, the project

It is expected to become one of the world's model military headquarters. The Crescent and Star joint headquarters will serve as a strategic hub that strengthens the institutional integration of the National Defense Ministry, enhances the Turkish military's joint operational capabilities, and embodies Turkey's defense vision under the Century of Turkey goals. The headquarters, which recently opened its doors to members of the press during the National Defense Ministry's weekly press briefing, will host its first official event as part of the NATO Heads of State and Government Summit to be held in Ankara on July 7 and 8.

Pakistan will host the next round of negotiations between the United States and Iran on July 11th. Citing unnamed sources, the report said the upcoming round will focus on U.S. sanctions on Iran, Iranian frozen assets, and the Iranian nuclear file. It added that the level of representation of the Iranian delegation will be decided after the funeral of late Iranian Supreme Leader Ayatollah Ali Khamenei. On June 18th, Iran and the United States signed a memorandum of understanding on ending the war in the region on all fronts, including Lebanon. On June 22nd, technical negotiations between Iran and the United States were held in Switzerland, following high-level consultations between Iranian and U.S. delegations the previous day, with the mediation of Pakistan and Qatar. On Wednesday, Qatari Foreign Ministry spokesperson Majed Al Ansari confirmed that Qatari and Pakistani mediators had concluded separate meetings with U.S. and Iranian negotiators, making positive progress on issues related to the MOU. Hundreds of thousands of people have poured into Tehran, with millions expected to attend a week of funeral ceremonies for late Iranian Supreme Leader Ayatollah Ali Khamenei. The days-long memorial has turned the capital into the center of a historic farewell that officials say will draw more than 10 million mourners from across the country and abroad. Crowds jammed major avenues and the vast Imam Khomeini Mosalla Grand Mosque as mourners, many dressed in black and waving flags, gathered to view the coffin of the 86-year-old leader, who was killed in a U.S.-Israeli attack at the outset of the war on Iran in February. The bodies of several members of his family killed in the same strike, including his 3-year-old granddaughter, are being honored alongside him. Authorities have opened more than 5,000 schools and tens of thousands of classrooms nationwide to accommodate pilgrims traveling to the capital. The Iranian Supreme Leader is a significant spiritual figure for the world's Shia community. Delegations from more than 100 countries also attended ceremonies reserved for foreign dignitaries on Friday, underscoring the regional and international stakes of the transition in Tehran. The funeral program stretches over 6 days, with successive ceremonies in Tehran through Monday before moving to the holy city of Qom, then to Iraq, and finally to the northeastern city of Mashhad for burial. Analysts say the timing, in the first 10 days of the Muslim month of Muharram and coinciding with the United States Independence Day, is laden with symbolism, framing Khamenei's death within a Shia narrative of martyrdom and signaling continuity in Iran's confrontational regional posture, even after his successor and son, Ayatollah Mojtaba Khamenei, assumes full authority. The death toll from the two earthquakes that struck Venezuela last week has risen to 2,954, and 16,592 others were injured, National Assembly President Jorge Rodriguez said Saturday. In a message on his Telegram channel, Rodriguez said 6,462 people had been rescued after the disaster hit the central states of Aragua, Miranda, and La Guaira, as well as the western states of Carabobo, Yaracuy, and Falcon. The update said 16,209 people were without housing, while 856 buildings had been damaged and 190 structures had collapsed. Authorities have also set up 80 temporary camps to assist displaced and affected people. According to Saturday's update, 29,567 rescuers remain deployed to search for survivors,

including 3,281 from abroad. Since the magnitude 7.2 and 7.5 earthquakes struck on June 24th, Venezuela has recorded 942 aftershocks, the statement said.

0: Over 250 years, the world has seen the great empires, vast kingdoms, mighty nations, and terrible tyrants. They came and they went. But after 2.5 centuries, this American Republic still stands tall and strong, and we love each other. That showed tonight. You heard it was over, and what happened? You came back. And this American flag still waves proud and free and beautiful. We have thrived and flourished because our founders were great. Our cause was just, our people are brave, our culture is exceptional, and our destiny is written by God. American grit, boldness, and daring forged heroes like Davy Crockett, Wyatt Earp, Annie Oakley, Teddy Roosevelt, and the legend of the Wild West, Buffalo Bill Cody. These were great, powerful people whose incredible grandchildren happen to be with us tonight. And they stand alongside one of the first American flags ever to fly over our expanding nation. It was carried west just as Lewis and Clark began their journey in 1803. Thank you very much. Thank you. Thank you very much.
1: We never thought the settlers would take it, since it is far from the outpost they stay at.
2: Palestinian Mohammed Salameh was building this house for his family in Jalud, in the Israeli-occupied West Bank. His son just got engaged and was meant to start married life there. But Israeli settlers are seen on the roof in this video verified by Reuters. They took the house before Salameh had finished building it. Construction stalled when the Gaza war erupted in 2023 and the family finances came under strain. Salameh says appealing to the Israeli military and police brought no help.
1: Only God knows if there is law and order, they will leave. If not, they will not.
2: Reuters was unable to reach the settlers for comment. The Israeli military said it was checking Reuters' request for comment. It hadn't responded by Friday, and nor had the Israeli police. Palestinians have for years reported damage to farmland, vandalism, and attacks linked to settlement expansion. Settlers attacked the residents of nearby Hirbet Abu Falah on Friday as they tried to reach their agricultural land, according to local officials. At least one Palestinian man and an international activist were injured. A UN inquiry reported last month that Israeli settler attacks on Palestinian villages and agricultural land have risen 130% since 2023. It found that Israeli forces protected settlers during the attacks. Ra'ad al-Hajj Muhammad, head of the village council, said Jalud had faced 5 major settler attacks when homes were burnt, vehicles damaged, and trees uprooted.
3: Control over most of the surrounding lands near the village of Jalud has been taken by settlers and hilltop youth, who are, as everyone knows, supported by the Israeli government.
2: Salameh said by taking the house, settlers had cut access to another property.
1: A neighbor close by has built a 2-story house, which they will probably take too. If we lose this house, they will lose theirs, since there's no way to get to it.
4: Seen from above, the Khan Yunis Municipal Stadium in Gaza looks like a sea of tents. Before the war, it hosted big football games for the region. Today, it is a camp for thousands of families who have lost their homes. In the middle of all these tents, there is a small open space, even much smaller than a basketball court. There is no grass and no real goals, but this is where the children play football. They use water to draw lines in the sand. They pile up stones to make goalposts. The ball is old and soft, but they place it carefully in the middle. We live in tents now. The paths between them are very narrow, because we found that the kids used to play in different areas alone. So we found this empty space and called the children over. As the World Cup is happening right now,

0: So we decided to have our own competition, said Bilal Hamdan, who organized the football match for children. Hamdan found red and blue shirts for the children. They put them on and smoothed the fabric. The boys walked in a line, shook hands, and flipped a coin to start. They did everything properly. The children play barefoot because it helps them run fast on the sand and keeps them from ruining their only shoes. This game cannot change their reality, but at least it changes their mood for the day. We want, by doing so, to send a kind message to the world that we hope our lives can slowly get better from the current state, said Hamdan. The children say football helps them forget the pain of being displaced. When I play, I forget I live in a tent. I forget the war. People cheer for us, and I forget everything bad that happened. I wish this pitch could be like before, with real grass, seats, and fans, just like before the war, said Shawarib, a child playing in the football game. Across Gaza, many stadiums have been damaged or turned into shelters. As Gaza's largest sports ground, the Khan Yunis Municipal Stadium was once a place of joy for local people. Now, it is a place of survival. But on the small patch of sand, the children keep playing and the game goes on. Hundreds of people gathered in Stockholm, the capital of Sweden, to protest Israel's continued military actions in Gaza and restrictions on humanitarian aid entry, despite a ceasefire agreement reached on October 10, 2025.
1: Every fascist that went far!
0: The demonstration, organized by several civil society groups at Odenplan Square, saw protesters carrying banners reading, "Children in Gaza are starving. Stop the attacks on Gaza. End food restrictions. And Israel must respect the peace agreement." Demonstrators also called on the Swedish government to halt arms exports to Israel. Participants demanded an end to what they described as the occupation of Gaza, while Swedish activist Isabella Lundgren told reporters that the situation should not be described as a conflict, but rather as genocide and ethnic cleansing. She claimed that civilians and children in Gaza continue to be killed and detained despite the ceasefire. Lundgren also criticized Western governments and media, accusing them of ignoring international law and remaining silent on the situation. She argued that global powers have failed to hold parties accountable, calling the ongoing violence part of a broader political and military system that continues to target civilians. Pro-Palestinian demonstration was held in Berlin, Germany's capital, where large crowds gathered to protest Israel's military operations in Gaza and Lebanon and to express solidarity with Palestinians. The protest began near the Halle's Tor subway station in the Kreuzberg district of Berlin, where participants assembled before marching toward the city center. The demonstration was held under heavy police presence as authorities monitored the event. Protesters carried Palestinian flags and banners while chanting slogans calling for an end to the conflict and greater international action. Many demonstrators accused Israel of war crimes in Gaza, including the killing of civilians and medical workers, and demanded an end to what they described as the occupation of Palestinian territories. Slogans such as "Freedom for Gaza," "End the occupation," and "This is not a war" were heard during the march. Some participants also displayed photographs of Palestinian healthcare workers killed in Gaza, as well as placards highlighting casualties among journalists and calls for the release of detained medical personnel. The march concluded at Robert Koch Square in Berlin, with organizers saying the protest was part of a wider wave of demonstrations across European cities calling for a ceasefire and increased humanitarian access to Gaza. Russia and Ukraine on Saturday reported launching large-scale strikes against each other from Friday night into early Saturday morning. The Russian Defense Ministry said in a statement that over the past 24 hours, its forces had struck fuel, energy, and transport infrastructure, as well as long-range drone production and storage facilities of Ukrainian forces in 142 locations. Russian forces also hit temporary deployment sites of Ukrainian troops and foreign mercenaries, and took control of four more settlements in the Kharkiv region. Meanwhile, the General Staff of the Armed Forces of Ukraine said 268 combat engagements were recorded from Friday.

0: Russian forces launched attacks on the Ukrainian cities of Zaporizhia and Kramatorsk, Ukraine's state emergency service said. With emergency crews responding to the aftermath of the strikes, authorities said multiple buildings and vehicles were damaged in the attacks, as rescue and assessment operations continued at the affected sites. Images released by the emergency service showed damaged structures and emergency personnel working in the impacted areas. Officials did not immediately provide information on the number of people killed or injured, and the full extent of the damage remains under assessment. The latest strikes come as Russia continues its aerial campaign against cities across Ukraine, with emergency services remaining on high alert amid ongoing attacks.
1: Thousands of protesters scuffled with police as Germany's far-right Alternative for Germany party held its national convention in Erfurt. The demonstrations reflect just how divisive the AfD remains, even as its political fortunes continue to rise. This year's convention has drawn additional controversy because it coincides with the 100-year anniversary of a Nazi party meeting held nearby that really consolidated Adolf Hitler's power over the fascist movement. Historians and political opponents say the timing carries powerful symbolism, an accusation the AfD rejects. The party is expected to re-elect its co-leaders, Alice Weidel and Tino Chrupalla. But more importantly, project an image of unity after becoming the largest opposition party in Germany's parliament. And it looks like its popularity is still growing, benefiting from voter frustration over the government's handling of the economy and migration. Now the AfD is looking ahead to regional elections this fall, where it hopes to win enough support in the eastern state of Saxony-Anhalt to lead a state government for the first time. The far-right Alternative for Germany is in a buoyant mood as it holds a convention this weekend. It is capitalizing on the unpopularity of a government that's trying to reform the sluggish economy and eyeing promising prospects of power in an eastern region this fall. Yet the anti-migration nationalist party is as polarizing as ever. Its meeting is expected to draw tens of thousands of protesters to the eastern city of Erfurt. AfD is meeting to elect its leaders, which German parties do every 2 years. It will aim to put on a show of unity as it extends the terms of Alice Weidel and Tino Chrupalla, who have run the party together for 4 years.
2: Of course, we want to prevent the fascist AfD from meeting undisturbed in the exhibition hall and, yes, effectively hatching their plans there. And we want to make it clear that we simply won't tolerate this, that fascism is on the rise here in Germany.
3: Between the Democratic Republic of the Congo and Rwanda reopened late Thursday after being closed since May over the ongoing Ebola outbreak, bringing much-needed relief to residents of Goma, the capital of eastern Congo. The reopening was announced in a press release Thursday by the Rwanda-backed M23 rebels who seized Goma early last year. The city's airport has been closed since the takeover, leaving Goma largely dependent economically on cross-border traffic between the two countries. Jovial Begumbayer, a trader, said working had been difficult without being able to cross the border. I am delighted by the reopening of the border crossing because it had already been a month and a half since we could go to Rwanda, she said. Though Goma has had at least one laboratory-confirmed case of the Bundibugyo virus, it has been largely spared from the outbreak that has ravaged Ituri province to the north. So far, the outbreak has caused more than 1,400 confirmed cases and more than 400 deaths. The World Health Organization has advised against closing borders, saying it will only hamper the Ebola response. With Goma's airport shut, people wanting to travel internationally have had to go to the Rwandan capital, Kigali, which offered the safest access to an international airport. Traveling further into Congo meant crossing the front lines of a conflict that has raged for three decades. Trials began Thursday.

0: Wednesday for a drug that researchers hope could work as a treatment for Ebola caused by the Bundibugyo virus. The virus has no vaccine and no approved treatment. It spread undetected for weeks as health authorities tested for the more common Zaire virus.
1: First responders saw the dangers of prolonged extreme heat up close this week as Spring Hill EMS crews in Spring Valley, New York, answered calls for possible heat-related illnesses. Spring Hill EMS, also known as Spring Hill Community Ambulance Corps, responded to patients showing signs of dehydration, dizziness, and heat exhaustion, including an elderly man who fell after spending the day outside and trying to cool off in a shower.
2: Every shift.
1: Akiva Zadel, president of Spring Hill EMS, said persistent heat can keep people from recovering between hot days, allowing symptoms to progress from cramps and dehydration to heat exhaustion, heat stroke, and even death.
3: It's really hot outside today. Temperatures are expected to get over 100 degrees. It's humid as well. We're taking extra steps for ourselves to make sure that we're prepared to respond to emergencies, and we're also preparing for more heat-related illnesses and emergencies today. We're a 911 response EMS agency in Rockland County. We cover the towns of Rampo and Clarkstown.
4: So we always have ice packs and heat packs ready to go, but on a day like today, we're much more inclined to use the ice packs. We have an extra box right over here. This is just cool packs.
1: He said outdoor workers, children at summer camp, and older residents are especially vulnerable, while lower-income residents may face added risks from limited air conditioning, transportation barriers, and reduced access to health care.
4: So we have a large unhoused population in this area. There are cooling centers, but a lot of people are not aware of them, so they're outdoors in this heat. It is currently 12:43 in the afternoon, and as per my car, it is 98 degrees outside. I think it's worse. It starts with, it's hot outside, I'm sweating a lot. That's just the initial signs of, you know, dehydration. And then it progresses to, I'm feeling dizzy, nauseous, and you're starting to move into more of a heat exhaustion phase where he's profusely sweating, he's feeling exhausted. And then the concern and when it becomes super, super dangerous is it progresses into heat stroke. And when you have heat like this that's persistent for multiple days in a row, they're never getting the ability to properly recover, and it weakens their system and their body's ability to fight. And it could quickly progress from just heat cramps and a little bit of dehydration to heat exhaustion, heat stroke, and ultimately death.
1: Crews were seen stocking ice, water, and ice packs as temperatures hovered around 100 degrees Fahrenheit. Zedell said the heat also puts responders themselves at risk during long calls, especially when they are working hard without staying hydrated. Spring Hill Community Ambulance Corps has about 150 volunteers and 30 paid staff and serves parts of Rockland County, including areas around Ramapo and Clarkstown.
4: A much more comprehensive assessment where he did.

China exported 10.377 million domestically produced robots across various categories in the first 5 months of this year, with a total export value of $2.94 billion, according to the latest customs statistics. These robots were sold to over 150 countries and regions, with the EU and ASEAN as the primary export destinations. Among the categories, cleaning robots led the way, generating an export value of $1.47 billion, which accounted for more than 70% of the total robot export value. In the same period, around 70,000 industrial robots were exported, with overseas applications continuing to expand. Handling robots equipped with visual recognition and intelligent algorithms are increasingly used in large-scale infrastructure and transportation projects globally. Welding robots, featuring automatic scanning and modeling capabilities, can identify and choose optimal process solutions in real time, while collaborative robots are gaining traction in overseas light industry manufacturing sectors, including food, pharmaceuticals, and household chemicals. Additionally, over 8,000 intelligent bionic robots were exported, designed for various applications in equipment inspection, scientific research and education, and public service.

0: Indian Prime Minister Modi called for Japanese investment in India to exceed 10 trillion yen over the next decade as he addressed the India-Japan Joint Economic Forum along with Japanese Prime Minister Sanae Takaichi in New Delhi. India and Japan also agreed to boost cooperation in artificial intelligence, metals, energy, and defense, as well as prepare a joint roadmap for economic security as the Asian nations sought to further strengthen their ties. In her address, Takaichi said the international community was facing growing challenges from protectionism, economic coercion, and geopolitical tensions, making it essential to strengthen regional autonomy and resilience. Japan is among India's largest investors, backing major infrastructure projects, including a high-speed rail corridor between the cities of Mumbai and Ahmedabad. Japanese firms have also increased investment in Indian companies, including a recent $1.6 billion deal for a 20% stake in Yes Bank.
1: A lot of economists were hopeful that FIFA in North America would generate more leisure and hospitality jobs, but unfortunately, that's not borne out by the data. It actually showed that those sectors had declining employment, so that's a big disappointment. I think the fact that in the last month there was only slow generation of new jobs is related to this notion that the number of job seekers are declining, or the number of job seekers that are looking for work and not finding it is increased. In particular, we're concerned about the evidence that people that have been unemployed, looking for work but not able to find work that's suitable to them, that number actually has been growing by a few hundred thousand over the last half year to a year. I would reiterate that it is important in this report that the employment to population ratio is still below 60%. So we're not really sure what people that are not working are doing, but it's still a concerningly high percentage of people that are not part of our labor force participation right now. We are concerned about those who are unemployed for more than half a year are a higher unemployment rate than otherwise. But overall, the rate of unemployment seems to be pretty stable.
0: European Central Bank President Christine Lagarde said on Friday it was still possible she could leave before her term ends in late 2027 to weigh in on French politics. But running in next spring's French presidential election was not currently on the agenda. Responding to a question from French newspaper Les Echos whether she would rule out leaving early, perhaps to take part in French politics, she said, "It's possible. I believe that a European voice needs to be heard in the French presidential debate."
2: Swept aside.
0: Lagarde has previously played down resignation rumors, saying a ship's captain would not leave during turbulent times as inflation surged on an oil price spike triggered by the Iran war. She said then that her baseline was to remain in the job until her term expires at the end of October 2027. While she did not repeat this line, she appeared to rule out running in the French election next spring. When asked if she'd support a candidate or stand as one, she first said, "I will reflect on it," then added, "I'm joking. I don't think that's currently on the agenda." She said her main job would be to bring a European argument into national politics.
3: Analysis at the country level, and then at the

Kylian Mbappe's second-half penalty was enough to send France into the World Cup quarterfinals with a hard-fought 1-0 victory over Paraguay in Philadelphia on Saturday. France dominated possession and created the better chances throughout, but Paraguay frustrated Didier Deschamps' side with a disciplined defensive display and resolute goalkeeping from Orlando Gil. The breakthrough finally came in the 79th minute after Désiré Doué was brought down in the penalty area

0: Colombia defeated Ghana 1-0 in the round of 32 of the 2026 FIFA World Cup, advancing to the round of 16. Colombia forward John Cordoba appeared to injure his groin early in the match, prompting coach Nestor Lorenzo to replace him with Luis Suarez. The substitution paid off immediately as Suarez set up the game's only goal in the 14th minute, delivering a cross for John Arias to score. Ghana goalkeeper Ati Zigi made several saves to keep his side in the match, while Colombia had two further efforts from Daniel Munoz and Luis Diaz, either ruled out or missed the target in the closing stages. Ghana failed to register a single shot throughout the match. Colombia will face Switzerland in the round of 16 in Vancouver on Tuesday.
1: With my family, it's phenomenal. Like, my dad's never been to a World Cup game. And I bought these tickets for Father's Day and for his birthday. And I just knew that it was going to be Group K. It was going to be either Portugal or Colombia. So either way, they were going to see Ronaldo. We were going to see Ronaldo

0: or Colombia, and it ended up being Colombia.
1: And you know, after 4 years, it's a lot of things for every country. And for me, it's just been exciting to come see new talent, new football, how nations get together, how people unite. And I mean, the beauty of the football, it's a game of love.
2: Hossam Abdelmadjid scored the deciding goal in a shootout, and Egypt won its debut in the World Cup knockout round by beating Australia 4-2 on penalty kicks after a 1-1 draw Friday. Australia goalkeeper Matthew Ryan didn't stop any of Egypt's four shots after replacing starter Patrick Beach late in extra time. Harry Souter opened the shootout by missing high for Australia, and 18-year-old Lucas Harrington hit the crossbar with the fourth attempt to set up Abdelmadjid's clincher. Egypt's other penalty shootout scorers were Mahmoud Saber, Rami Rabia, and Mohamed Salah, the former Liverpool star who started despite a hamstring injury sustained in the team's group finale. Jackson Irvine and Auer Mabel scored in the shootout for Australia. The victory comes in Egypt's fourth World Cup. Egypt will next face defending champion Argentina in the round of 16 on Tuesday in Atlanta.
3: My feeling today is it's incredible. I always feel proud to wear the shirt. Nothing makes me more proud than that. And I always like seeing the boys happy and enjoying the moment. It's nothing can match that. So today was one of the best days in my life. I prepare first mentally. I'm always try to enjoy every moment because it will not come back. So I'm always tell the boys just enjoy the moment. And I probably will see in the internet in a few minutes how we're gonna celebrate outside the bus now. But yeah, just like we can't take it for granted because Egypt, I don't know how many times we play in the World Cup. It's never before we qualified in a group stage. Now we qualified and we qualified in the next round. So it's just, it's a moment to enjoy. So we're going to do that to the max today and probably tomorrow. Then, yeah, we just have to close our door again and just focus in the next game.
4: Yeah, we're all obviously very devastated. It's the toughest way to lose a game. Boys put so much hard work. It's been an unbelievable camp. We give ourselves the best possible opportunity to do something the Australian team's done before. But ultimately, you know, we've fallen short at a penalty shootout. But I'm so proud of every player, especially the ones that had the, you know, the heart to step up and take those shots at the end. But every single player has contributed to this. You know, it's another step, you know, in a positive direction for this team and for Australian football to show how competitive we can be on the biggest stage. And I've got no doubt that there's players in that dressing room that will be the ones that go and take that next step.
5: But the yelling made me know we're winning, so I didn't stop yelling after. But we're so happy, so grateful. They did a great job, and we deserve to win.
6: I didn't want to watch the penalty kicks. I was like trying to hide my face, and it was stressful but fantastic.
7: I feel relieved, honestly. That's all I feel. I'm happy, very happy.
5: Looking forward to our next game.
6: Yeah.
8: It's very emotional. It's our first time being here, and I've dreamed of coming here since I was a little kid. And it's so amazing, and the energy is beautiful. Everyone coming together to see people play. It's an amazing experience. It's beautiful.
9: Amazing experience. We loved every single bit of it. Very intense game, very good game.
10: Yeah, it's the match actually is so, I don't know what to say. I can't express what's inside in my feelings now. Mo Salah, Marmoush,
11: happiness.
10: It is happiness. But credit to all the players, all the team, the coach, and all Australian fans. Actually, they are so nice. So it's a good match today for all. Yeah, even we won, we lose, but it's okay. We're good.
9: Yeah. Disappointed, frustrated, irritated. We were cheering for Australia.
12: We were Aussies. We were Aussies.
13: I am so happy that my small nation of 29 million people has made it this far. Soccer is obviously not our national sport. We've had a wonderful time over here in the USA, and congratulations to Egypt.
10: Thank you, sir.
13: Hard luck and Mo Salah and their team, and I wish them all the best against Argentina.
10: Thank you.
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I'm Sudoza with your global weather update. Let's start. Across much of Europe, light clouds are moving quickly across the region. Efes will be partly cloudy at 31 degrees, while Ankara has similar weather at 30. Farther west, warmer conditions take hold for most of the continent. Rome is partly cloudy at 32 degrees, and Berlin is cloudy at 20. In the Balkans, temperatures remain on the warmer side. Tirana is partly cloudy at 33 degrees, while Pristina is sunny at 24. The Middle East warms up today, though. Mecca peaks at 43 degrees, and Baghdad is sunny at 43 as well. In Central Asia, Almaty is rainy at 23 degrees, while Baku is partly cloudy for today. Farther east, Bangkok has a thunderstorm at 31 degrees, and Urumqi is partly cloudy at 32. Across Africa, Casablanca is partly cloudy at 33 degrees, while Tripoli has similar weather at 29. In North America, Toronto is rainy, and Los Angeles is cloudy at 25. In South America, Buenos Aires is at 11 degrees, while Caracas has a thunderstorm at 25. Across Oceania, Sandia is partly cloudy at 17 degrees, while Port Moresby is at 26 for today. That's the latest global weather update. Stay tuned for more news and forecasts here on A News.

0: Turkish President Erdogan and Pakistani Prime Minister Shehbaz Sharif reaffirmed the strong ties between the two countries on Saturday. Speaking at a press conference after talks in Istanbul, the Turkish president thanked Sharif and Pakistan for their efforts in reaching an agreement between the United States and Iran, adding that Ankara is monitoring what he said were efforts by Israel to undermine the agreement.
1: İslamabad mutabakatıyla sağlanan sükunet sayesinde tüm dünya derin bir nefes almıştır. 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
0: Sharif recalled that Turkey has always stood by Pakistan in difficult times, including wars, earthquakes, and floods, and pointed to Turkish president's visit to flood-hit areas of Pakistan in 2010, as well as First Lady's support for flood

0: victims.
1: I express my deep and sincere appreciation for Turkey's strong and steadfast support for Pakistan's peace effort in the region that, alhamdulillah, have culminated in the signing of the Islamabad Memorandum of Understanding. The future of Pakistan-Turkey relations is infinitely promising and bright.
0: Pakistan and Turkey share deep religious and cultural bonds. Muslims in the subcontinent took part in the Turkish struggle for independence after World War I by contributing money, jewelry, and other donations. Ankara was among the very first countries that officially recognized Pakistan as a sovereign state in 1947.

0: Turkey is preparing to host a NATO leaders summit for the second time. Following the summit held in Istanbul in 2004, the eyes of the world will once again Turkey, this time to capital Ankara on July 7 and 8. From the Black Sea to the Mediterranean, Turkey says it's not only protecting NATO's southern flank, but also helping shape the alliance's future at a time of mounting global security challenges. With just days remaining before NATO leaders gather in Ankara, attention is turning to Turkey's expanding role within the alliance. Home to NATO's second largest military, Turkey currently contributes nearly 3,000 personnel, along with aircraft, naval assets, armored vehicles, and advanced military platforms to NATO missions and operations across multiple regions. Turkey joined the alliance in 1952 following its contribution to the Korean War and has since participated in major NATO missions in Afghanistan, Kosovo, Bosnia, Libya, and Iraq. Over the past two decades, Turkish forces played key roles in NATO's Afghanistan mission, including responsibility for the security of Kabul's international airport until the alliance withdrawal in 2021. Today, Turkey continues to support NATO operations in Kosovo, the Mediterranean, the Aegean Sea, and Iraq, while contributing to alliance integrated air and missile defense architecture. They describe Turkey as a security producer that actively manages crises, strengthens regional stability, and contributes to NATO's deterrent strategy. Turkey has also significantly increased its participation in NATO military exercises. The Turkish Armed Forces took part in 34 NATO exercises in 2023, 39 in 2024, and 50 this year, reflecting growing operational integration with allied forces. During NATO's Steadfast Dart exercise in Germany earlier this year, a Turkish TB3 unmanned combat aerial vehicle launched from the amphibious assault ship TCG Anadolu successfully struck a target over the Baltic Sea, marking the first time a ship-launched drone participated in a NATO live fire exercise. Ankara has also maintained an active command role within the alliance. Turkey allocated 2.33% of its gross domestic product to defense in 2025, placing it among the alliance members, meeting NATO's defense spending targets.
1: The B-2 bombers bombed the... I think NATO's making a very foolish mistake. And I've long said that, you know, I wonder whether or not NATO would ever be there for us. So this was a great test, because we don't need them, but they should have been there.
2: And the fact that NATO has survived since the end of the Cold War, despite the collapse of the Soviet Union, is a testament to the degree to which this was not just

a marriage of convenience. It was something much deeper. So I do think that were the Trump administration to withdraw from NATO, it would change the world. It would in some ways push the world toward a geopolitical jungle in which Europe would be on its own. The United States would be on its own. In some ways, it would be a return to the much more chaotic, anarchic landscape that existed before NATO was formed in 1949. Trump, going way back, has voiced regrets about not just NATO, but the alliances that the United States has in Europe and in East Asia. And I think that he feels, not without some justification, that allies free ride on the United States, that they don't spend enough of their own money defending themselves. They take advantage of American readiness to spend more on defense and to provide a protective umbrella. So there's a through line here in Trump's comments. He could begin to pack up, to take American troops and move them out of Germany and move them out of the United Kingdom and move them out of Poland. And this in some sense would be a sign to the Europeans that the days of the United States deploying forces in Europe to help protect you against external threats, Russia in particular, those days are coming to an end. Would he face resistance? For sure. NATO has strong support in Congress, not just among Democrats, but among Republicans as well. NATO enjoys strong support among the U.S. public. So there he would receive pushback. But at least from my knowledge, there is no legal or political lever that Congress, the House, the Senate, the Pentagon could use to stop Trump from beginning to withdraw U.S. troops from NATO. I think if you're an American ally, whether it's Germany or Britain or South Korea or Japan, you have to take seriously the pronouncement of an American president that I'm reconsidering alliances. I think I might contemplate the idea of withdrawal. You have to take that seriously. You have to have plan B. You have to question whether the United States is no longer the reliable ally that it has been for so many decades. That having been said, I do not expect Trump to withdraw from NATO. And that's because the United States gets lots of benefits from the alliance.

Turkey's defense ministry on Thursday hosted its weekly press briefing for the first time at the newly built Crescent and Star Joint Headquarters, a sprawling military complex designed to bring together the country's top defense institutions under one roof, where officials outlined preparations for next week's NATO summit and reiterated Ankara's positions on regional security issues. Inspired by the design of the Turkish flag, the complex is being built with smart building technologies, advanced cybersecurity systems, and protection against ballistic and chemical, biological, radiological, and nuclear threats, a Turkish military official said. Equipped with cutting-edge technologies ranging from cybersecurity and ballistic protection to measures against chemical, biological, radiological, and nuclear threats, as well as advanced engineering solutions, the project is expected to become one of the world's model military headquarters. The Crescent and Star Joint Headquarters will serve as a strategic hub that strengthens the institutional integration of the National Defense Ministry, enhances the Turkish military's joint operational capabilities, and embodies Turkey's defense vision under the Century of Turkey goals. The headquarters, which recently opened its doors to members of the press during the National Defense Ministry's weekly

Press briefing will host its first official event as part of the NATO Heads of State and Government Summit to be held in Ankara on July 7 and 8.

Pakistan will host the next round of negotiations between the United States and Iran on July 11th. Citing unnamed sources, the report said the upcoming round will focus on U.S. sanctions on Iran, Iranian frozen assets, and the Iranian nuclear file. It added that the level of representation of the Iranian delegation will be decided after the funeral of late Iranian Supreme Leader Ayatollah Ali Khamenei. On June 18th, Iran and the United States signed a Memorandum of Understanding on ending the war in the region on all fronts, including Lebanon. On June 22nd, technical negotiations between Iran and the United States were held in Switzerland following high-level consultations between Iranian and U.S. delegations the previous day with the mediation of Pakistan and Qatar. On Wednesday, Qatari Foreign Ministry spokesperson Majed Al Ansari confirmed that Qatari and Pakistani mediators had concluded separate meetings with U.S. and Iranian negotiators, making positive progress on issues related to the MOU. Hundreds of thousands of people have poured into Tehran, with millions expected to attend a week of funeral ceremonies for late Iranian Supreme Leader Ayatollah Ali Khamenei. The days-long memorial has turned the capital into the center of a historic farewell that officials say will draw more than 10 million mourners from across the country and abroad. Crowds jammed major avenues and the vast Imam Khomeini Mosalla Grand Mosque as mourners, many dressed in black and waving flags, gathered to view the coffin of the 86-year-old leader, who was killed in a U.S.-Israeli attack at the outset of the war on Iran in February. The bodies of several members of his family killed in the same strike, including his 3-year-old granddaughter, are being honored alongside him. Authorities have opened more than 5,000 schools and tens of thousands of classrooms nationwide to accommodate pilgrims traveling to the capital. The Iranian Supreme Leader is a significant spiritual figure for the world's Shia community. Delegations from more than 100 countries also attended ceremonies reserved for foreign dignitaries on Friday, underscoring the regional and international stakes of the transition in Tehran. The funeral program stretches over 6 days, with successive ceremonies in Tehran through Monday before moving to the holy city of Qom, then to Iraq, and finally to the northeastern city of Mashhad for burial. Analysts say the timing, in the first 10 days of the Muslim month of Muharram and coinciding with the United States Independence Day, is laden with symbolism, framing Khamenei's death within a Shia narrative of martyrdom and signaling continuity in Iran's confrontational regional posture, even after his successor and son, Ayatollah Mojtaba Khamenei, assumes full authority.

0: The death toll from the two earthquakes that struck Venezuela last week has risen to 2,954, and 16,592 others were injured, National Assembly President Jorge Rodriguez said Saturday. In a message on his Telegram channel, Rodriguez said 6,462 people had been rescued after the disaster hit the central states of Aragua, Miranda, and La Guaira, as well as the western states of Carabobo, Yaracuy, and Falcon. The update said 16,209 people were without housing, while 856 buildings had been damaged and 190 structures had collapsed. Authorities have also set up 80 temporary camps to assist displaced and affected people. According to Saturday's update, 29,567 rescuers remain deployed to search for survivors, including 3,281 from abroad. Since the magnitude 7.2 and 7.5 earthquakes struck on June 24th, Venezuela has recorded 942 aftershocks, the statement said.
1: Over 250 years, the world has seen the great empires, vast kingdoms, mighty nations, and terrible tyrants. They came

0: And they went. But after 2.5 centuries, this American republic still stands tall and strong, and we love each other. That showed tonight. You heard it was over, and what happened? You came back. And this American flag still waves proud and free and beautiful. We have thrived and flourished because our founders were great. Our cause was just, our people are brave, our culture is exceptional, and our destiny is written by God. American grit, boldness, and daring forged heroes like Davy Crockett, Wyatt Earp, Annie Oakley, Teddy Roosevelt, and the legend of the Wild West, Buffalo Bill Cody. These were great, powerful people whose incredible grandchildren happen to be with us tonight. And they stand alongside one of the first American flags ever to fly over our expanding nation. It was carried west just as Lewis and Clark began their journey in 1803. Thank you very much. Thank you. Thank you very much.
1: We never thought the settlers would take it, since it is far from the outpost they stay at.
2: Palestinian Mohammed Salameh was building this house for his family in Jalud, in the Israeli-occupied West Bank. His son just got engaged and was meant to start married life there. But Israeli settlers are seen on the roof in this video verified by Reuters. They took the house before Salameh had finished building it. Construction stalled when the Gaza war erupted in 2023 and the family finances came under strain. Salameh says appealing to the Israeli military and police brought no help.
1: Only God knows if there is law and order, they will leave. If not, they will not.
2: Reuters was unable to reach the settlers for comment. The Israeli military said it was checking Reuters' request for comment. It hadn't responded by Friday, and nor had the Israeli police. Palestinians have for years reported damage to farmland, vandalism, and attacks linked to settlement expansion. Settlers attacked the residents of nearby Hirbet Abu Falah on Friday as they tried to reach their agricultural land, according to local officials. At least one Palestinian man and an international activist were injured. A UN inquiry reported last month that Israeli settler attacks on Palestinian villages and agricultural land have risen 130% since 2023. It found that Israeli forces protected settlers during the attacks. Ra'ad al-Hajj Muhammad, head of the village council, said Jalud had faced 5 major settler attacks when homes were burnt, vehicles damaged, and trees uprooted.
3: Control over most of the surrounding lands near the village of Jalud has been taken by settlers and hilltop youth, who are, as everyone knows, supported by the Israeli government.
2: Salameh said by taking the house, settlers had cut access to another property.
1: A neighbor close by has built a 2-story house, which they will probably take too. If we lose this house, they will lose theirs, since there's no way to get to it.
4: Seeing from above, the Khan Yunis Municipal Stadium in Gaza looks like a sea of tents. Before the war, it hosted big football games for the region. Today, it is a camp for thousands of families who have lost their homes. In the middle of all these tents, there is a small open space, even much smaller than a basketball court. There is no grass and no real goals, but this is where the children play football. They use water to draw lines in the sand. They pile up stones to make goalposts. The ball is old and soft, but they place it carefully in the middle. We live in tents now. The paths between them are very narrow, because we found that the kids used to play in different areas alone. So we found this empty space and called the children over. As the World Cup is happening right now, so we decided to have our own competition, said Bilal Hamdan, who organized the football match for children. Hamdan found red and blue shirts for the children. They put them on and smoothed the fabric. The boys walked in a line, shook hands, and flipped a coin to start. They did everything properly. The children play barefoot because it helps them run fast on the sand and keeps them from ruining their only shoes. This game cannot change their reality, but at least it changes their mood for the day. We want, by doing so, to send a kind message to the world that we hope our lives can slowly get better from the current state.

0: said Hamdan. The children say football helps them forget the pain of being displaced. When I play, I forget I live in a tent. I forget the war. People cheer for us, and I forget everything bad that happened. I wish this pitch could be like before, with real grass, seats, and fans, just like before the war, said Shawarib, a child playing in the football game. Across Gaza, many stadiums have been damaged or turned into shelters. As Gaza's largest sports ground, the Khan Yunis Municipal Stadium was once a place of joy for local people. Now, it is a place of survival. But on the small patch of sand, the children keep playing and the game goes on. Hundreds of people gathered in Stockholm, the capital of Sweden, to protest Israel's continued military actions in Gaza and restrictions on humanitarian aid entry, despite a ceasefire agreement reached on October 10, 2025.
1: Every fascist that went far!
0: The demonstration, organized by several civil society groups at Odenplan Square, saw protesters carrying banners reading, "Children in Gaza are starving. Stop the attacks on Gaza. End food restrictions. And Israel must respect the peace agreement." Demonstrators also called on the Swedish government to halt arms exports to Israel. Participants demanded an end to what they described as the occupation of Gaza, while Swedish activist Isabella Lundgren told reporters that the situation should not be described as a conflict, but rather as genocide and ethnic cleansing. She claimed that civilians and children in Gaza continue to be killed and detained despite the ceasefire. Lundgren also criticized Western governments and media, accusing them of ignoring international law and remaining silent on the situation. She argued that global powers have failed to hold parties accountable, calling the ongoing violence part of a broader political and military system that continues to target civilians.

A pro-Palestinian demonstration was held in Berlin, Germany's capital, where large crowds gathered to protest Israel's military operations in Gaza and Lebanon and to express solidarity with Palestinians. The protest began near the Halle Tor subway station in the Kreuzberg district of Berlin, where participants assembled before marching toward the city center. The demonstration was held under heavy police presence as authorities monitored the event. Protesters carried Palestinian flags and banners while chanting slogans calling for an end to the conflict and greater international action. Many demonstrators accused Israel of war crimes in Gaza, including the killing of civilians and medical workers, and demanded an end to what they described as the occupation of Palestinian territories. Slogans such as "Freedom for Gaza," "End the occupation," and "This is not a war" were heard during the march. Some participants also displayed photographs of Palestinian healthcare workers killed in Gaza, as well as placards highlighting casualties among journalists and calls for the release of detained medical personnel. The march concluded at Robert Koch Square in Berlin, with organizers saying the protest was part of a wider wave of demonstrations across European cities calling for a ceasefire and increased humanitarian access to Gaza. Russia and Ukraine on Saturday reported launching large-scale strikes against each other from Friday night into early Saturday morning. The Russian Defense Ministry said in a statement that over the past 24 hours, its forces had struck fuel, energy, and transport infrastructure, as well as long-range drone production and storage facilities of Ukrainian forces in 142 locations. Russian forces also hit temporary deployment sites of Ukrainian troops and foreign mercenaries, and took control of four more settlements in the Kharkiv region. Meanwhile, the General Staff of the Armed Forces of Ukraine said 268 combat engagements were recorded from Friday to Saturday. Over the past 24 hours, Ukrainian forces struck three Russian command posts, five drone command posts, and other targets, it said, adding that two Russian missiles and 17 drones hit 16 targets. Ukrainian defense forces also hit a Russian military helicopter in the airspace over the Sea of Azov in the early hours of Saturday, and struck a railway bridge over the Siversky Donets River in the Luhansk region, according to the General Staff.

0: Information on the number of people killed or injured, and the full extent of the damage remains under assessment. The latest strikes come as Russia continues its aerial campaign against cities across Ukraine, with emergency services remaining on high alert amid ongoing attacks.
1: Thousands of protesters scuffled with police as Germany's far-right Alternative for Germany party held its national convention in Erfurt. The demonstrations reflect just how divisive the AfD remains, even as its political fortunes continue to rise. This year's convention has drawn additional controversy because it coincides with the 100-year anniversary of a Nazi party meeting held nearby that really consolidated Adolf Hitler's power over the fascist movement. Historians and political opponents say the timing carries powerful symbolism, an accusation the AfD rejects. The party is expected to re-elect its co-leaders, Alice Weidel and Tino Chrupalla. But more importantly, project an image of unity after becoming the largest opposition party in Germany's parliament. And it looks like its popularity is still growing, benefiting from voter frustration over the government's handling of the economy and migration. Now the AfD is looking ahead to regional elections this fall, where it hopes to win enough support in the eastern state of Saxony-Anhalt to lead a state government for the first time. The far-right Alternative for Germany is in a buoyant mood as it holds a convention this weekend. It is capitalizing on the unpopularity of a government that's trying to reform the sluggish economy and eyeing promising prospects of power in an eastern region this fall. Yet the anti-migration nationalist party is as polarizing as ever. Its meeting is expected to draw tens of thousands of protesters to the eastern city of Erfurt. AfD is meeting to elect its leaders, which German parties do every 2 years. It will aim to put on a show of unity as it extends the terms of Alice Weidel and Tino Chrupalla, who have run the party together for 4 years.
2: Of course, we want to prevent the fascist AfD from meeting undisturbed in the exhibition hall and, yes, effectively hatching their plans there. And we want to make it clear that we simply won't tolerate this, that fascism is on the rise here in Germany.
3: Between the Democratic Republic of the Congo and Rwanda reopened late Thursday after being closed since May over the ongoing Ebola outbreak, bringing much-needed relief to residents of Goma, the capital of eastern Congo. The reopening was announced in a press release Thursday by the Rwanda-backed M23 rebels who seized Goma early last year. The city's airport has been closed since the takeover, leaving Goma largely dependent economically on cross-border traffic between the two countries. Jovial Begumbayer, a trader, said working had been difficult without being able to cross the border. I am delighted by the reopening of the border crossing because it had already been a month and a half since we could go to Rwanda, she said. Though Goma has had at least one laboratory-confirmed case of the Bundibugyo virus, it has been largely spared from the outbreak that has ravaged Ituri province to the north. So far, the outbreak has caused more than 1,400 confirmed cases and more than 400 deaths. The World Health Organization has advised against closing borders, saying it will only hamper the Ebola response. With Goma's airport shut, people wanting to travel internationally have had to go to the Rwandan capital, Kigali, which offered the safest access to an international airport. Traveling further into Congo meant crossing the front lines of a conflict that has raged for 3 decades. Trials began Thursday for a drug that researchers hope could work as a treatment for Ebola caused by the Bundibugyo virus. The virus has no vaccine and no approved treatment. It spread undetected for weeks as health authorities tested for the more common Zaire virus.
0: For First responders saw the dangers of prolonged extreme heat up close this week as Spring Hill

0: EMS crews in Spring Valley, New York, answered calls for possible heat-related illnesses. Spring Hill EMS, also known as Spring Hill Community Ambulance Corps, responded to patients showing signs of dehydration, dizziness, and heat exhaustion, including an elderly man who fell after spending the day outside and trying to cool off in a shower.
1: Every shift.
0: Akiva Zadell, president of Spring Hill EMS, said persistent heat can keep people from recovering between hot days, allowing symptoms to progress from cramps and dehydration to heat exhaustion, heat stroke, and even death.
2: It's really hot outside today. Temperatures are expected to get over 100 degrees. It's humid as well. We're taking extra steps for ourselves to make sure that we're prepared to respond to emergencies, and we're also preparing for more heat-related illnesses and emergencies today. We're a 911 response EMS agency in Rockin County. We cover the towns of Rampo and Clarkstown. So we always have ice packs and heat packs ready to go, but on a day like today, we're much more inclined to use the ice packs. We have an extra box right over here. This is just cool packs.
0: He said outdoor workers, children at summer camp, and older residents are especially vulnerable, while lower-income residents may face added risks from limited air conditioning, transportation barriers, and reduced access to health care.
3: So we have a large unhoused population in this area. There are cooling centers, but a lot of people are not aware of them, so they're outdoors in this heat. It is currently 12:43 in the afternoon, and as per my car, it is 98 degrees outside. I think it's worse. It starts with, it's hot outside, I'm sweating a lot. That's just the initial signs of, you know, dehydration. And then it progresses to, I'm feeling dizzy, nauseous, and you're starting to move into more of a heat exhaustion phase where he's profusely sweating, he's feeling exhausted. And then the concern and what becomes super, super dangerous is it progresses into heat stroke. And when you have heat like this that's persistent for multiple days in a row, they're never getting the ability to properly recover, and it weakens their system and their body's ability to fight. And it could quickly progress from just heat cramps and a little bit of dehydration to heat exhaustion, heat stroke, and ultimately death.
0: Crews were seen stocking ice, water, and ice packs as temperatures hovered around 100 degrees Fahrenheit. Zadell said the heat also puts responders themselves at risk during long calls, especially when they are working hard without staying hydrated. Spring Hill Community Ambulance Corps has about 150 volunteers and 30 paid staff and serves parts of Rockland County, including areas around Ramapo and Clarkstown.
3: A much more comprehensive assessment where he did.

0: China exported 10.377 million domestically produced robots across various categories in the first 5 months of this year, with a total export value of $2.94 billion, according to the latest customs statistics. These robots were sold to over 150 countries and regions, with the EU and ASEAN as the primary export destinations. Among the categories, cleaning robots led the way, generating an export value of $1.47 billion, which accounted for more than 70% of the total robot export value. In the same period, around 70,000 industrial robots were exported, with overseas applications continuing to expand. Handling robots equipped with visual recognition and intelligent algorithms are increasingly used in large-scale infrastructure and transportation projects globally. Welding robots, featuring automatic scanning and modeling capabilities, can identify and choose optimal process solutions in real time, while collaborative robots are gaining traction in overseas light industry manufacturing sectors, including food, pharmaceuticals, and household chemicals. Additionally, over 8,000 intelligent bionic robots were exported, designed for various applications in equipment inspection, scientific research and education, and public services.
1: Indian Prime Minister Modi called for Japanese investment in India to exceed 10 trillion yen over the next decade as he addressed the India-Japan Joint Economic Forum along with Japanese Prime Minister Sanae Takaichi in New Delhi. India and Japan also agreed to boost cooperation in artificial intelligence, metals, energy, and defense, as well as prepare a joint roadmap for economic security as the Asian nations sought to further strengthen their ties. In her address, Takaichi said the international community was facing growing challenges from protectionism, economic coercion, and geopolitical tensions, making it essential to strengthen regional autonomy and resilience. Japan is among India's largest investors, backing major infrastructure projects, including a high-speed rail corridor between the cities of Mumbai and Ahmedabad. Japanese firms have also increased investment in Indian companies, including a recent $1.6 billion deal for a 20% stake in Yes Bank.
2: A lot of economists were hopeful that FIFA in North America would generate more leisure and hospitality jobs, but unfortunately that's not borne out by the data. It actually showed that those sectors had declining employment, so that's a big disappointment. I think the fact that in the last month there was only slow generation of new jobs is related to this notion that the number of job seekers are declining, or the number of job seekers that are looking for work and not finding it is increased. In particular, we're concerned about the evidence that people that have been unemployed, looking for work but not able to find work that's suitable to them, that number actually has been growing by a few hundred thousand over the last half year to a year. I would reiterate that it is important in this report that the employment to population ratio is still below 60%. So we're not really sure what people that are not working are doing, but it's still a concerningly high percentage of people that are not part of our labor force participation right now. We are concerned about those who are unemployed for more than half a year are a higher unemployment rate than otherwise. But overall, the rate of unemployment seems to be pretty stable.
1: European Central Bank President Christine Lagarde said on Friday it was still possible she could leave before her term ends in late 2027 to weigh in on French politics. But running in next spring's French presidential election was not currently on the agenda. Responding to a question from French newspaper Les Echos whether she would rule out leaving early, perhaps to take part in French politics, she said, "It's possible. I believe that a European voice needs to be heard in the French presidential debate."
3: Swept aside.
1: Lagarde has previously played down resignation rumors, saying a ship's captain would not leave during turbulent times as inflation surged on an oil price spike triggered by the Iran war. She said then that her baseline was to remain in the job until her term expires at the end of October 2027. While she did not repeat this line, she appeared to rule out running in the French election next spring. When asked if she'd support a candidate or stand as one, she first said, "I will reflect on it," then added, "I'm joking. I don't think that's currently on the agenda." She said her main job would be to bring a European argument into national politics.
3: Analysis at the country level, and then at the

0: Kylian Mbappe's second-half penalty was enough to send France into the World Cup quarterfinals with a hard-fought 1-0 victory over Paraguay in Philadelphia on Saturday. France dominated possession and created the better chances throughout, but Paraguay frustrated Didier Deschamps' side with a disciplined defensive display and resolute goalkeeping from Orlando Gil. The breakthrough finally came in the 79th minute after Desire Doué was brought down in the penalty area following a VAR review. Mbappe calmly converted from the spot, despite an unsuccessful attempt by Paraguay defender Gustavo Velasquez to scuff up the penalty spot before the kick. Paraguay, surprise conquerors of Germany in the previous round, were unable to mount a response as France safely saw out the closing stages to book a quarterfinal meeting with Morocco.
1: On était préparé à ça, ça fait quelques jours que le coach nous rappelle que la qualité principale du

0: Colombia defeated Ghana 1-0 in the round of 32 of the 2026 FIFA World Cup, advancing to the round of 16. Colombia forward John Córdoba appeared to injure his groin early in the match, prompting coach Nestor Lorenzo to replace him with Luis Suarez. The substitution paid off immediately as Suarez set up the game's only goal in the 14th minute, delivering a cross for John Arias to score. Ghana goalkeeper Ati Zigi made several saves to keep his side in the match, while Colombia had two further efforts from Daniel Munoz and Luis Diaz, either ruled out or missed the target in the closing stages. Ghana failed to register a single shot throughout the match. Colombia will face Switzerland in the round of 16 in Vancouver on Tuesday.
1: With my family, it's phenomenal. Like, my dad's never been to a World Cup game. I bought these tickets for Father's Day and for his birthday, and I just knew that it was going to be Group K. It was going to be either Portugal or Colombia, so either way, they were going to see Ronaldo. We were going to see Ronaldo or Colombia, and it ended up being Colombia.
2: And, you know, after 4 years, it's a lot of things for every country. And for me, it's just been exciting to come see new talent, new football, how nations get together, how people get together, how people unite. And I mean, the beauty of the football. It's a game of love.
3: Hossam Abdel Magid scored the deciding goal in a shootout, and Egypt won its

0: debut in the World Cup knockout round by beating Australia 4-2 on penalty kicks after a 1-1 draw Friday. Australia goalkeeper Matthew Ryan didn't stop any of Egypt's four shots after replacing starter Patrick Beach late in extra time. Harry Souter opened the shootout by missing high for Australia, and 18-year-old Lucas Harrington hit the crossbar with the fourth attempt to set up Abdel Magouid's clincher. Egypt's other penalty shootout scorers were Mahmoud Sabre, Rami Rabia, and Mohamed Salah, the former Liverpool star who started despite a hamstring injury sustained in the team's group finale. Jackson Irvine and Auer Mabel scored in the shootout for Australia. The victory comes in Egypt's fourth World Cup. Egypt will next face defending champion Argentina in the round of 16 on Tuesday in Atlanta.
1: My feeling today is it's incredible. I always feel proud to wear the shirt. Nothing makes me more proud than that. And I always like seeing the boys happy and enjoying the moment. It's nothing can match that. So today was one of the best days in my life. I prepare first mentally. I'm always try to enjoy every moment because it will not come back. So I'm always tell the boys just enjoy the moment. And I probably will see on the internet in a few minutes how we're going to celebrate outside the bus now. But just like we can't take it for granted because Egypt, I don't know how many times we play in the World Cup. It's never before we qualified in a group stage. Now we qualified and we qualified in the next round. So it's a moment to enjoy. So we're going to do that to the max today and probably tomorrow. Then, we just have to close our door again and just focus in the next game.
2: Yeah, we're all obviously very devastated. It's the toughest way to lose a game. Boys put so much hard work. It's been an unbelievable camp. We give ourselves the best possible opportunity to do something the Australian team's done before. But ultimately, we've fallen short of that penalty shootout. But I'm so proud of every player, especially the ones that had the heart to step up and take those shots at the end. But every single player has contributed to this. It's another step, in a positive direction for this team and for Australian football to show how competitive we can be on the biggest stage. And I've got no doubt that there's players in that dressing room that will be the ones that go and take that next step.
3: But the yelling made me know we're winning, so I didn't stop yelling after. But we're so happy, so grateful. They did a great job, and we deserve to win.
4: I didn't want to watch the penalty kicks. I was like trying to hide my face, and it was stressful but fantastic.
5: I feel relieved, honestly. That's all I feel. I'm happy, very happy.
3: Looking forward to our next game.
4: Yeah.
6: It's very emotional. It's our first time being here, and I've dreamed of coming here since I was a little kid. And it's so amazing, and the energy is beautiful. Everyone coming together to see people play. It's an amazing experience. It's beautiful.
7: Amazing experience. We loved every single bit of it. Very intense game, very good game.
8: Yeah, it's the match actually is so, I don't know what to say. I can't express what's inside in my feelings now. Mo Salah, Marmoush,
9: happiness.
8: It is happiness. But credit to all the players, all the team, the coach, and all Australian fans. Actually, they are so nice. So it's a good match today for all. Yeah, even we won, we lose, but it's okay. We're good.
10: Yeah. I feel disappointed, frustrated, irritated.
11: You're cheering for Australia.
12: We were Aussies. We were Aussies.
13: I am so happy that my small nation of 29 million people has made it this far. Soccer is obviously not our national sport. We've had a wonderful time over here in the USA, and congratulations to Egypt.
8: Thank you, sir.
13: And Mo Salah and their team, and I wish them all the best against Argentina.
8: Thank you.
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onwards, and I would like to describe how I would like to describe how

0: Turkish President Erdogan and Pakistani Prime Minister Shehbaz Sharif reaffirmed the strong ties between the two countries on Saturday. Speaking at a press conference after talks in Istanbul, the Turkish president thanked Sharif and Pakistan for their efforts in reaching an agreement between the United States and Iran, adding that Ankara is monitoring what he said were efforts by Israel to undermine the agreement.
1: İslamabad mutabakatıyla sağlanan sükunet sayesinde tüm dünya derin bir nefes almıştır. 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
0: Sharif recalled that Turkey has always stood by Pakistan in difficult times, including wars, earthquakes, and floods, and pointed to Turkish president's visit to flood-hit areas of Pakistan in 2010, as well as First Lady's support for flood victims.
2: I express my deep and sincere appreciation for Turkey's strong and steadfast support for Pakistan's peace effort in the region that, alhamdulillah, have culminated in the signing of the Islamabad Memorandum of Understanding. The future of Pakistan-Turkey relations is infinitely promising and bright.
0: Pakistan and Turkey share deep religious and cultural bonds. Muslims in the subcontinent took part in the Turkish struggle for independence after World War I by contributing

contributing money, jewelry, and other donations. Ankara was among the very first countries that officially recognized Pakistan as a sovereign state in 1947.

0: Turkey is preparing to host a NATO leaders summit for the second time. Following the summit held in Istanbul in 2004, the eyes of the world will once again Turkey, this time to capital Ankara on July 7 and 8. From the Black Sea to the Mediterranean, Turkey says it's not only protecting NATO's southern flank, but also helping shape the alliance's future at a time of mounting global security challenges. With just days remaining before NATO leaders gather in Ankara, attention is turning to Turkey's expanding role within the alliance. Home to NATO's second largest military, Turkey currently contributes nearly 3,000 personnel, along with aircraft, naval assets, armored vehicles, and advanced military platforms to NATO missions and operations across multiple regions. Turkey joined the alliance in 1952 following its contribution to the Korean War and has since participated in major NATO missions in Afghanistan, Kosovo, Bosnia, Libya, and Iraq. Over the past two decades, Turkish forces played key roles in NATO's Afghanistan mission, including responsibility for the security of Kabul's international airport until the alliance withdrawal in 2021. Today, Turkey continues to support NATO operations in Kosovo, the Mediterranean, the Aegean Sea, and Iraq, while contributing to alliance integrated air and missile defense architecture. They describe Turkey as a security producer that actively manages crises, strengthens regional stability, and contributes to NATO's deterrent strategy. Turkey has also significantly increased its participation in NATO military exercises. The Turkish Armed Forces took part in 34 NATO exercises in 2023, 39 in 2024, and 50 this year, reflecting growing operational integration with allied forces. During NATO's Steadfast Dart exercise in Germany earlier this year, a Turkish TB3 unmanned combat aerial vehicle launched from the amphibious assault ship TCG Anadolu successfully struck a target over the Baltic Sea, marking the first time a ship-launched drone participated in a NATO live-fire exercise. Ankara has also maintained an active command role within the alliance. Turkey allocated 2.33% of its gross domestic product to defense in 2025, placing it among the alliance members, meeting NATO's defense spending targets.
1: The B-2 bombers bombed the... So I think NATO's making a very foolish mistake. And I've long said that, you know, I wonder whether or not NATO would ever be there for us. So this was a great test, because we don't need them, but they should have been there.
2: And the fact that NATO has survived since the end of the Cold War, despite the collapse of the Soviet Union, is a testament to the degree to which this was not just a marriage of convenience, it was something much deeper. So I do think that were the Trump administration to withdraw from NATO, it would change the world. It would in some ways push the world toward a geopolitical jungle in which Europe would be on its own. The United States would be on its own. In some ways, it would be a return to the much more chaotic, anarchic landscape that existed before NATO was formed in 1949. Trump, going way back, has voiced regrets about not just NATO, but the alliances that the United States has in Europe and in East Asia. And I think that he feels, not without some justification, that allies free ride on the United States, that they don't spend enough of their own money defending themselves. They take advantage of American readiness to spend more on defense and to provide a protective umbrella. So there's a through line here in Trump's comments. He could begin to pack up, to take American troops and move them out of Germany and move them out of the United Kingdom and move them out of Poland. And this in some sense would be a sign to the Europeans that the days of the United States deploying forces in Europe to help protect you against external threats, Russia in particular, those days are coming to an end. Would he face resistance? For sure. NATO has strong support in Congress, not just among Democrats, but among Republicans as well. NATO enjoys strong support among the U.S. public. So there he would receive pushback. But at least from my knowledge, there is no legal or political lever that Congress, the House, the Senate, the Pentagon could use to stop Trump from beginning to withdraw U.S. troops from NATO. I think if you're an American ally, whether it's Germany or Britain or South Korea or Japan, you have to take seriously the pronouncement of an American president that I'm reconsidering alliances. I think I might contemplate the idea of withdrawal. You have to take that seriously, have to have plan B. You have to question whether the United States is no longer the reliable ally that it has been for so many decades. That having been said, I do not expect Trump to withdraw from NATO. And that's because the United States gets lots of benefits from the alliance.

Turkey's defense ministry on Thursday hosted its weekly press briefing for the first time at the newly built Crescent and Star Joint Headquarters, a sprawling military complex designed to bring together the country's top defense institutions under one roof, where officials outlined preparations for next week's NATO summit and reiterated Ankara's positions on regional security issues. Inspired by the design of the Turkish flag, the complex is being built with smart building technologies, advanced cybersecurity systems, and protection against ballistic and chemical, biological, radiological, and nuclear threats, a Turkish military official said. Equipped with cutting-edge technologies ranging from cybersecurity and ballistic protection to measures against chemical, biological, radiological and nuclear threats, as well as advanced engineering solutions, the project is expected to become one of the world's model military headquarters. The Crescent and Star Joint Headquarters will serve as a strategic hub that strengthens the institutional integration of the National Defense Ministry, enhances the Turkish military's joint operational capabilities, and embodies Turkey's defense vision under the Century of Turkey goals. The headquarters, which recently opened its doors to members of the press during the National Defense Ministry's weekly press briefing, will host its first official event as part of the NATO Heads of State and Government Summit to be held in Ankara on July 7 and 8.

Pakistan will host the next round of negotiations between the United States and Iran on July 11th. Citing unnamed sources, the report

said the upcoming round will focus on U.S. sanctions on Iran, Iranian frozen assets, and the Iranian nuclear file. It added that the level of representation of the Iranian delegation will be decided after the funeral of late Iranian Supreme Leader Ayatollah Ali Khamenei. On June 18th, Iran and the United States signed a Memorandum of Understanding on ending the war in the region on all fronts, including Lebanon. On June 22nd, technical negotiations between Iran and the United States were held in Switzerland following high-level consultations between Iranian and U.S. delegations the previous day with the mediation of Pakistan and Qatar. On Wednesday, Qatari Foreign Ministry spokesperson Majed Al Ansari confirmed that Qatari and Pakistani mediators had concluded separate meetings with U.S. and Iranian negotiators, making positive progress on issues related to the MOU. Hundreds of thousands of people have poured into Tehran, with millions expected to attend a week of funeral ceremonies for late Iranian Supreme Leader Ayatollah Ali Khamenei. The days-long memorial has turned the capital into the center of a historic farewell that officials say will draw more than 10 million mourners from across the country and abroad. Crowds jammed major avenues and the vast Imam Khomeini Mosalla Grand Mosque as mourners, many dressed in black and waving flags, gathered to view the coffin of the 86-year-old leader, who was killed in a U.S.-Israeli attack at the outset of the war on Iran in February. The bodies of several members of his family killed in the same strike, including his 3-year-old granddaughter, are being honored alongside him. Authorities have opened more than 5,000 schools and tens of thousands of classrooms nationwide to accommodate pilgrims traveling to the capital. The Iranian Supreme Leader is a significant spiritual figure for the world's Shia community. Delegations from more than 100 countries also attended ceremonies reserved for foreign dignitaries on Friday, underscoring the regional and international stakes of the transition in Tehran. The funeral program stretches over 6 days, with successive ceremonies in Tehran through Monday before moving to the holy city of Qom, then to Iraq, and finally to the northeastern city of Mashhad for burial. Analysts say the timing, in the first 10 days of the Muslim month of Muharram and coinciding with the United States Independence Day, is laden with symbolism, framing Khamenei's death within a Shia narrative of martyrdom and signaling continuity in Iran's confrontational regional posture, even after his successor and son, Ayatollah Mojtaba Khamenei, assumes full authority.

0: The death toll from the two earthquakes that struck Venezuela last week has risen to 2,954, and 16,592 others were injured, National Assembly President Jorge Rodriguez said Saturday. In a message on his Telegram channel, Rodriguez said 6,462 people had been rescued after the disaster hit the central states of Aragua, Miranda, and La Guaira, as well as the western states of Carabobo, Yaracuy, and Falcon. The update said 16,209 people were without housing, while 856 buildings had been damaged and 190 structures had collapsed. Authorities have also set up 80 temporary camps to assist displaced and affected people. According to Saturday's update, 29,567 rescuers remain deployed to search for survivors, including 3,281 from abroad. Since the magnitude 7.2 and 7.5 earthquakes struck on June 24th, Venezuela has recorded 942 aftershocks, the statement said.
1: Over 250 years, the world has seen the great empires, vast kingdoms, mighty nations, and terrible tyrants. They came and they went. But after 2.5 centuries, this American Republic still stands tall and strong, and we love each other. That showed tonight. You heard it was over, and what happened? You came back. And this American flag still waves proud and free and beautiful. We have thrived and flourished because our founders were great. Our cause was just. Our people are brave. Our culture is exceptional. And our destiny is rich.

0: by God. American grit, boldness, and daring forged heroes like Davy Crockett, Wyatt Earp, Annie Oakley, Teddy Roosevelt, and the legend of the Wild West, Buffalo Bill Cody. These were great, powerful people whose incredible grandchildren happen to be with us tonight. And they stand alongside one of the first American flags ever to fly over our expanding nation. It was carried west just as Lewis and Clark began their journey in 1803. Thank you very much. Thank you. Thank you very much.
1: We never thought the settlers would take it since it is far from the outpost they stay at.
2: Palestinian Mohammed Salameh was building this house for his family in Jalud, in the Israeli-occupied West Bank. His son just got engaged and was meant to start married life there. But Israeli settlers are seen on the roof in this video verified by Reuters. They took the house before Salameh had finished building it. Construction stalled when the Gaza war erupted in 2023 and the family finances came under strain. Salameh says appealing to the Israeli military and police brought no help.
1: Only God knows if there is law and order, they will leave. If not, they will not.
2: Reuters was unable to reach the settlers for comment. The Israeli military said it was checking Reuters' request for comment. It hadn't responded by Friday, and nor had the Israeli police. Palestinians have for years reported damage to farmland, vandalism, and attacks linked to settlement expansion. Settlers attacked the residents of nearby Hirbet Abu Falah on Friday as they tried to reach their agricultural land, according to local officials. At least one Palestinian man and an international activist were injured. A UN inquiry reported last month that Israeli settler attacks on Palestinian villages and agricultural land have risen 130% since 2023. It found that Israeli forces protected settlers during the attacks. Ra'ad al-Hajj Muhammad, head of the village council, said Jalud had faced five major settler attacks when homes were burnt, vehicles damaged, and trees uprooted.
3: Control over most of the surrounding lands near the village of Jalud has been taken by settlers and hilltop youth, who are, as everyone knows, supported by the Israeli government.
2: Salameh said by taking the house, settlers had cut access to another property.
1: A neighbour close by has built a two-storey house, which they will probably take too. If we lose this house, they will lose theirs, since there's no way to get to it.
4: Seeing from above, the Khan Yunis Municipal Stadium in Gaza looks like a sea of tents. Before the war, it hosted big football games for the region. Today, it is a camp for thousands of families who have lost their homes. In the middle of all these tents, there is a small open space, even much smaller than a basketball court. There is no grass and no real goals, but this is where the children play football. They use water to draw lines in the sand. They pile up stones to make goalposts. The ball is old and soft, but they place it carefully in the middle. We live in tents now. The paths between them are very narrow, because we found that the kids used to play in different areas alone. So we found this empty space and called the children over. As the World Cup is happening right now, so we decided to have our own competition, said Bilal Hamdan, who organized the football match for children. Hamdan found red and blue shirts for the children. They put them on and smoothed the fabric. The boys walked in a line, shook hands, and flipped a coin to start. They did everything properly. The children play barefoot because it helps them run fast on the sand and keeps them from ruining their only shoes. This game cannot change their reality, but at least it changes their mood for the day. We want, by doing so, to send a kind message to the world that we hope our lives can slowly get better from the current state, said Hamdan. The children say football helps them forget the pain of being displaced. When I play, I forget I live in a tent. I forget the war. People cheer for us, and I forget everything bad that happened. I wish this pitch could be like before, with real grass, seats, and fans, just like before the war, said Shawarib, a child playing in the football game. Across Gaza, many stadiums have been damaged or turned into shelters. As Gaza's largest sports ground, the Khan Yunis Municipal Stadium was once a place of joy for local people. Now, it is a place of survival. But on the small patch of sand, the children keep playing and the game goes on. Hundreds of people gathered in Stockholm, the capital of Sweden, to protest Israel's continued military actions in Gaza and restrictions on humanitarian aid entry, despite a ceasefire agreement reached on October 10th, 2025.
5: Every fascist that went far!
4: The demonstration, organized by several civil society groups at Odenplan Square, saw protesters carrying banners reading, "Children in Gaza are starving. Stop the attacks on Gaza. End food restrictions. And Israel must respect the peace agreement." Demonstrators also called on the Swedish government to halt arms exports to Israel. Participants demanded an end to what they described as the occupation of Gaza, while Swedish activist Isabella Lundgren told reporters that the situation should not be described as a conflict, but rather as genocide and ethnic cleansing. She claimed that civilians and children in Gaza continue to be killed and detained despite the ceasefire. Lundgren also criticized Western governments and media, accusing them of ignoring international law and remaining silent on the situation. She argued that global powers have failed to hold parties accountable, calling the ongoing violence part of a broader political and military system that continues to target civilians.

A pro-Palestinian demonstration was held in Berlin, Germany's capital, where large crowds gathered to protest Israel's military operations in Gaza and Lebanon and to express solidarity with Palestinians. The protest began near the Halle Tor subway station in the Kreuzberg district of Berlin, where participants assembled before marching toward the city center. The demonstration was held under heavy police presence as authorities monitored the event. Protesters carried Palestinian flags and banners while chanting slogans calling for an end to the conflict and greater international action. Many demonstrators accused Israel of war crimes in Gaza, including the killing of civilians and medical workers, and demanded an end to what they described as the occupation of Palestinian territories. Slogans such as "Freedom for Gaza," "End the occupation," and "This is not a war" were heard during the march. Some participants also displayed photographs of Palestinian healthcare workers killed in Gaza, as well as placards highlighting casualties among journalists and calls for the release of detained medical personnel. The march concluded at Robert Koch Square in Berlin, with organizers saying the protest was part of a wider wave of demonstrations across European cities calling for a ceasefire and increased humanitarian access to Gaza. Russia and Ukraine on Saturday reported launching large-scale strikes against each other from Friday night into early Saturday morning. The Russian Defense Ministry said in a statement that over the past 24 hours, its forces had struck fuel, energy, and transport infrastructure, as well as long-range drone production and storage facilities of Ukrainian forces in 142 locations. Russian forces also hit temporary deployment sites of Ukrainian troops and foreign mercenaries, and took control of four more settlements in the Kharkiv region. Meanwhile, the General Staff of the Armed Forces of Ukraine said 268 combat engagements were recorded from Friday to Saturday. Over the past 24 hours, Ukrainian forces struck three Russian command posts, five drone command posts, and other targets, it said, adding that two Russian missiles and 17 drones hit 16 targets. Ukrainian defense forces also hit a Russian military helicopter in the airspace over the Sea of Azov in the early hours of Saturday, and struck a railway bridge over the Siversky-Donets River in the Luhansk region, according to the General Staff.

Russian forces launched attacks on the Ukrainian cities of Zaporizhia and Kramatorsk, Ukraine's state emergency service said. With emergency crews responding to the aftermath of the strikes, authorities said multiple buildings and vehicles were damaged in the attacks, as rescue and assessment operations continued at the affected sites. Images released by the emergency service showed damaged structures and emergency personnel working in the impacted areas. Officials did not immediately provide information.

0: Demonstrations reflect just how divisive the AFD remains, even as its political fortunes continue to rise. This year's convention has drawn additional controversy because it coincides with the 100-year anniversary of a Nazi party meeting held nearby that really consolidated Adolf Hitler's power over the fascist movement. Historians and political opponents say the timing carries powerful symbolism, an accusation the AFD rejects. The party is expected to re-elect its co-leaders, Alice Weidel and Tino Chrupalla, but more importantly, project an image of unity after becoming the largest opposition party in Germany's parliament. And it looks like its popularity is still growing, benefiting from voter frustration over the government's handling of the economy and migration. Now the AFD is looking ahead to regional elections this fall, where it hopes to win enough support in the eastern state of Saxony-Anhalt to lead a state government for the first time. The far-right alternative for Germany is in a buoyant mood as it holds a convention this weekend. It is capitalizing on the unpopularity of a government that's trying to reform the sluggish economy and eyeing promising prospects of power in an eastern region this fall. Yet the anti-migration nationalist party is as polarizing as ever. Its meeting is expected to draw tens of thousands of protesters to the eastern city of Erfurt. AFD is meeting to elect its leaders, which German parties do every 2 years. It will aim to put on a show of unity as it extends the terms of Alice Weidel and Tino Chrupalla, who have run the party together for 4 years.
1: Of course, we want to prevent the fascist AFD from meeting undisturbed in the exhibition hall and, yes, effectively hatching their plans there. And we want to make it clear that we simply won't tolerate this, that fascism is on the rise here in Germany. Between the Democratic Republic of the Congo and Rwanda reopened late Thursday after being closed since May over the ongoing Ebola outbreak, bringing much-needed relief to residents of Goma, the capital of eastern Congo. The reopening was announced in a press release Thursday by the Rwanda-backed M23 rebels who seized Goma early last year. The city's airport has been closed since the takeover, leaving Goma largely dependent economically on cross-border traffic between the two countries. Jovial Begum Bayer, a trader, said working had been difficult without being able to cross the border. I am delighted by the reopening of the border crossing because it had already been a month and a half since we could go to Rwanda, she said. Though Goma has had at least one laboratory-confirmed case of the Bundibugyo virus, it has been largely spared from the outbreak that has ravaged Ituri province to the north. So far, the outbreak has caused more than 1,400 confirmed cases and more than 400 deaths. The World Health Organization has advised against closing borders, saying it will only hamper the Ebola response. With Goma's airport shut, people wanting to travel internationally have had to go to the Rwandan capital, Kigali, which offered the safest access to an international airport. Traveling further into Congo meant crossing the front lines of a conflict that has raged for 3 decades. Trials began Thursday for a drug that researchers hope could work as a treatment for Ebola caused by the Bundibugyo virus. The virus has no vaccine and no approved treatment. It spread undetected for weeks as health authorities tested for the more common Zaire virus.
2: First responders saw the dangers of prolonged extreme heat up close this week as Spring Hill EMS crews in Spring Valley, New York, answered calls for possible heat-related illnesses. Spring Hill EMS, also known as Spring Hill Community Ambulance Corps, responded to patients showing signs of dehydration, dizziness, and heat exhaustion, including an elderly man who fell after spending the day outside and trying to cool off in a shower.
3: Every shift.
2: Akiva Zadell, president of Spring Hill EMS, said persistent heat can keep people from recovering between hot days, allowing symptoms to progress from cramps and dehydration to heat exhaustion, heat stroke, and even death.

0: It's really hot outside today. Temperatures are expected to get over 100 degrees. It's humid as well. We're taking extra steps for ourselves to make sure that we're prepared to respond to emergencies, and we're also preparing for more heat-related illnesses and emergencies today. We're a 911 response EMS agency in Rockland County. We cover the towns of Rampo and Clarkstown. So we always have ice packs and heat packs ready to go, but on a day like today, we're much more inclined to use the ice packs. We have an extra box right over here. This is just cool packs.
1: He said outdoor workers, children at summer camp, and older residents are especially vulnerable. While lower income residents may face added risks from limited air conditioning, transportation barriers, and reduced access to health care.
0: So we have a large unhoused population in this area. There are cooling centers, but a lot of people are not aware of them. So they're outdoors in this heat. It is currently 12:43 in the afternoon, and as per my car, it is 98 degrees outside. I think it's worse. It starts with, it's hot outside, I'm sweating a lot. That's just the initial signs of, you know, dehydration. And then it progresses to, I'm feeling dizzy, nauseous, and you're starting to move into more of a heat exhaustion phase where he's profusely sweating, he's feeling exhausted. And then the concern and what becomes super, super dangerous is it progresses into heat stroke. And when you have heat like this that's persistent for multiple days in a row, they're never getting the ability to properly recover, and it weakens their system and their body's ability to fight. And it could quickly progress from just heat cramps and a little bit of dehydration to heat exhaustion, heat stroke, and ultimately death.
1: Crews were seen stocking ice, water, and ice packs as temperatures hovered around 100 degrees Fahrenheit. Zedell said the heat also puts responders themselves at risk during long calls, especially when they are working hard without staying hydrated. Spring Hill Community Ambulance Corps has about 150 volunteers and 30 paid staff and serves parts of Rockland County, including areas around Ramapo and Clarkstown.
0: A much more comprehensive assessment where he did.

0: China exported 10.377 million domestically produced robots across various categories in the first 5 months of this year, with a total export value of $2.94 billion, according to the latest customs statistics. These robots were sold to over 150 countries and regions, with the EU and ASEAN as the primary export destinations. Among the categories, cleaning robots led the way, generating an export value of $1.47 billion, which accounted for more than 70% of the total robot export value. In the same period, around 70,000 industrial robots were exported, with overseas applications continuing to expand. Handling robots equipped with visual recognition and intelligent algorithms are increasingly used in large-scale infrastructure and transportation projects globally. Welding robots, featuring automatic scanning and modeling capabilities, can identify and choose optimal process solutions in real time, while collaborative robots are gaining traction in overseas light industry manufacturing sectors, including food, pharmaceuticals, and household chemicals. Additionally, over 8,000 intelligent bionic robots were exported, designed for various applications in equipment inspection, scientific research and education, and public services.
1: Indian Prime Minister Modi called for Japanese investment in India to exceed 10 trillion yen over the next decade as he addressed the India-Japan Joint Economic Forum along with Japanese Prime Minister Sanae Takaichi in New Delhi. India and Japan also agreed to boost cooperation in artificial intelligence, metals, energy, and defense, as well as prepare a joint roadmap for economic security as the Asian nations sought to further strengthen their ties. In her address, Takaichi said the international community was facing growing challenges from protectionism, economic coercion, and geopolitical tensions, making it essential to strengthen regional autonomy and resilience. Japan is among India's largest investors, backing major infrastructure projects, including a high-speed rail corridor between the cities of Mumbai and Ahmedabad. Japanese firms have also increased investment in Indian companies, including a recent $1.6 billion deal for a 20% stake in Yes Bank.
2: A lot of economists were hopeful that FIFA in North America would generate more leisure and hospitality jobs, but unfortunately that's not borne out by the data. It actually showed that those sectors had declining employment, so that's a big disappointment. I think the fact that in the last month there was only slow generation of new jobs is related to this notion that the number of job seekers are declining, or the number of job seekers that are looking for work and not finding it is increased. In particular, we're concerned about the evidence that people that have been unemployed looking for work but not able to find work that's suitable to them, that number actually has been growing by a few hundred thousand over the last half year to a year. I would reiterate that it is important in this report that the employment to population ratio is still below 60%. So we're not really sure what people that are not working are doing, but it's still a concerningly high percentage of people that are not part of our labor force participation right now. We are concerned about those who are unemployed for more than half a year or a higher unemployment rate than otherwise. But overall, the rate of unemployment seems to be pretty stable.
1: European Central Bank President Christine Lagarde said on Friday it was still possible she could leave before her term ends in late 2027 to weigh in on French politics. But running in next spring's French presidential election was not currently on the agenda. Responding to a question from French newspaper Les Echos whether she would rule out leaving early, perhaps to take part in French politics, she said, "It's possible. I believe that a European voice needs to be heard in the French presidential debate."
3: Swept aside.
1: Lagarde has previously played down resignation rumors, saying a ship's captain would not leave during turbulent times as inflation surged on an oil price spike triggered by the Iran war. She said then that her baseline was to remain in the job until her term expires at the end of October 2027. While she did not repeat this line, she appeared to rule out running in the French election next spring. When asked if she'd support a candidate or stand as one, she first said, "I will reflect on it," then added, "I'm joking. I don't think that's currently on the agenda." She said her main job would be to bring a European argument into national politics.
3: Analysis at the country level and then at the

0: Kylian Mbappe's second-half penalty was enough to send France into the World Cup quarterfinals with a hard-fought 1-0 victory over Paraguay in Philadelphia on Saturday. France dominated possession and created the better chances throughout, but Paraguay frustrated Didier Deschamps' side with a disciplined defensive display and resolute goalkeeping from Orlando Gil. The breakthrough finally came in the 79th minute after Desire Doué was brought down in the penalty area following a VAR review. Mbappe calmly converted from the spot, despite an unsuccessful attempt by Paraguay defender Gustavo Velasquez to scuff up the penalty spot before the kick. Paraguay, surprise conquerors of Germany in the previous round, were unable to mount a response as France safely saw out the closing stages to book a quarterfinal meeting with Morocco.
1: On était préparé à ça, ça fait quelques jours que le coach nous rappelle que la qualité principale du Paraguay, c'est de faire la guerre, c'est d'essayer de faire sortir les joueurs adverses de leur match. 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
0: Morocco fans in Casablanca hoped their national team could go all the way and win the World Cup after a 3-0 victory against Canada. Morocco dispatched a determined Canada in the last 16 on Saturday as Azzedine Unahi scored twice and the North Africans ended the co-host's record run while advancing to the quarterfinals for the second time in a row. The scoreline flattered Morocco, who were on the back foot for most of the opening period and failed to register an attempt on goal until the 28th minute after Canada had spurned a number of solid chances.
3: مباراه اليوم الشقيق الكندي قام بمباراه جيده محترمه احنا دائما نحترم الخصم كانت صعوبات خصوصا في الشوط الاول ولكن مسانده لا مشروطه للجماهير المغربيه من طنجه القويره والفنان السوهبي الذي قام بتغييرات بان الفرق والحمد لله انتصرنا اداء ونتيجه.
0: Unahi added a second on 82 minutes when a 4-on-2 break led to Brahim Diaz teeing the midfielder up to fire into the top corner as Canada got caught out trying to push forward for the equalizer. The two goals made Unahi the first African player to score twice in a knockout round match since Senegal's Henry Camara notched a double against Sweden in 2002. Morocco, who will face the winners of Saturday's last 16 clash between Paraguay and France in the quarterfinals on July 9th, added a late third via another lightning break as substitute Rahimi crowned a convincing performance.
4: Colombia defeated Ghana 1-0 in the round of 32 of the 2026 FIFA World Cup, advancing to the round of 16. Colombia forward John Cordoba appeared to injure his groin early in the match, prompting coach Nestor Lorenzo to replace him with Luis Suarez. The substitution paid off immediately as Suarez set up the game's only goal in the 14th minute, delivering a cross for Jon Arias to score. Ghana goalkeeper Ati Zigi made several saves to keep his side in the match, while Colombia had two further efforts from Daniel Munoz and Luis Diaz, either ruled out or missed the target in the closing stages. Ghana failed to register a single shot throughout the match. Colombia will face Switzerland in the round of 16 in Vancouver on Tuesday.
5: With my family, it's phenomenal. Like, my dad's never been to a World Cup game. I bought these tickets for Father's Day and for his birthday, and I just knew that it was going to be Group K. It was going to be either Portugal or Colombia, so either way, they were going to see Ronaldo. We were going to see Ronaldo or Colombia, and it ended up being Colombia.
6: And, you know, after 4 years, it's a lot of things for every country. And for me, it's just been exciting to come see new talent, new football, how nations get together, how people get together, how people unite. And, I mean, the beauty of the football. It's a game of love.

0: Osam Abdel-Magid scored the deciding goal in a shootout, and Egypt won its debut in the World Cup knockout round by beating Australia 4-2 on penalty kicks after a 1-1 draw Friday. Australia goalkeeper Matthew Ryan didn't stop any of Egypt's four shots after replacing starter Patrick Beach late in extra time. Harry Souter opened the shootout by missing high for Australia, and 18-year-old Lucas Harrington hit the crossbar with the fourth attempt to set up Abdel-Magid's clincher. Egypt's other penalty shootout scorers were Mahmoud Saber, Rami Rabia, and Mohamed Salah, the former Liverpool star who started despite a hamstring injury sustained in the team's group finale. Jackson Irvine and Auer Mabel scored in the shootout for Australia. The victory comes in Egypt's fourth World Cup. Egypt will next face defending champion Argentina in the round of 16 on Tuesday in Atlanta.
1: My feeling today is it's incredible. I always feel proud to wear the shirt. Nothing makes me more proud than that. And I always like seeing the boys happy and enjoying the moment. It's nothing can match that. So today was one of the best days in my life. I prepare first mentally. I'm always try to enjoy every moment because it will not come back. So I'm always tell the boys just enjoy the moment. And I probably will see in the internet in a few minutes how we're gonna celebrate outside the bus now. But just like we can't take it for granted because Egypt, I don't know how many times we play in a World Cup. It's never before we qualified in a group stage. Now we qualified and we qualified in the next round. So it's a moment to enjoy. So we're going to do that to the max today and probably tomorrow. Then, we just have to close our door again and just focus in the next game.
2: Yeah, we're all obviously very devastated. It's the toughest way to lose a game. Boys, put so much hard work. It's been unbelievable camp. We give ourselves the best possible opportunity to do something the Australian team's done before. But ultimately, we've fallen short at a penalty shootout. But I'm so proud of every player, especially the ones that had the heart to step up and take those shots at the end. But every single player has contributed to this. It's another step, in a positive direction for this team and for Australian football to show how competitive we can be on the biggest stage. And I've got no doubt that there's players in that dressing room that will be the ones that go and take that next step.
3: But the yelling made me know we're winning, so I didn't stop yelling after. But we're so happy, so grateful. They did a great job, and we deserve to win.
4: I didn't want to watch the penalty kicks. I was like trying to hide my face, and it was stressful but fantastic.
5: I feel relieved, honestly. That's all I feel. I'm happy, very happy.
3: Looking forward to our next game.
4: Yeah.
6: It's very emotional. It's our first time being here, and I've dreamed of coming here since I was a little kid. And it's so amazing, and the energy is beautiful. Everyone coming together to see people play. It's an amazing experience. It's beautiful.
7: Amazing experience. We loved every single bit of it. Very intense game, very good game.
8: Yeah, it's the match actually is so, I don't know what to say. I can't express what's inside in my feelings now. Mo Salah, Marmoush,
9: happiness.
8: It is happiness. But credit to all the players, all the team, the coach, and all Australian fans. Actually, they are so nice. So it's a good match today for all. Yeah, even we won, we lose, but it's okay. We're good.
7: Yeah. Disappointed, frustrated, irritated. We were cheering for Australia.
10: We were Aussies.
11: I am so happy that my small nation of 29 million people has made it this far. Soccer is obviously not our national sport. We've had a wonderful time over here in the USA, and congratulations to Egypt.
8: Thank you, sir.
11: And Mo Salah and their team, and I wish them all the best against Argentina.
8: Thank you.

0: Welcome to A-News. I'm Omar Taslim. You're watching Turkey's Diplomacy. Why I say that this is a very significant visit?
1: It can be incredibly helpful.
0: Palestinians from the Gaza Strip.
2: Why those humanitarian aid still stuck?
3: If we put Daesh aside, is this the end of Netanyahu?
1: So many chefs in the kitchen.
3: The end of sanctions.

0: Turkish President Erdogan and Pakistani Prime Minister Shehbaz Sharif reaffirmed the strong ties between the two countries on Saturday. Speaking at a press conference after talks in Istanbul, the Turkish president thanked Sharif and Pakistan for their efforts in reaching an agreement between the United States and Iran, adding that Ankara is monitoring what he said were efforts by Israel to undermine the agreement.
1: İslamabad mutabakatıyla sağlanan sükunet sayesinde tüm dünya derin bir nefes almıştır. 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
0: Sharif recalled that Turkey has always stood by Pakistan in difficult times, including wars, earthquakes, and floods, and pointed to Turkish president's visit to flood-hit areas of Pakistan in 2010, as well as First Lady's support for flood victims.
2: I express my deep and sincere appreciation for Turkey's strong and steadfast support for Pakistan's peace effort in the region that, alhamdulillah, have culminated in the signing of the Islamabad Memorandum of Understanding. The future of Pakistan-Turkey relations is infinitely promising and bright.
0: Pakistan and Turkey share deep religious and cultural bonds. Muslims in the subcontinent took part in the Turkish struggle for independence after World War I by contributing money, jewelry, and other donations. Ankara was among the very first countries that officially recognized Pakistan as a sovereign state in 1947.

Turkey is preparing to host a NATO leaders summit for the second time. Following the summit held in Istanbul in 2004, the eyes of the world will

0: Once again, Turkey, this time to capital Ankara on July 7 and 8. From the Black Sea to the Mediterranean, Turkey says it's not only protecting NATO's southern flank, but also helping shape the alliance's future at a time of mounting global security challenges. With just days remaining before NATO leaders gather in Ankara, attention is turning to Turkey's expanding role within the alliance. Home to NATO's second largest military, Turkey currently contributes nearly 3,000 personnel, along with aircraft, naval assets, armored vehicles, and advanced military platforms to NATO missions and operations across multiple regions. Turkey joined the alliance in 1952 following its contribution to the Korean War and has since participated in major NATO missions in Afghanistan, Kosovo, Bosnia, Libya, and Iraq. Over the past two decades, Turkish forces played key roles in NATO's Afghanistan mission, including responsibility for the security of Kabul's international airport until the alliance withdrawal in 2021. Today, Turkey continues to support NATO operations in Kosovo, the Mediterranean, the Aegean Sea, and Iraq, while contributing to alliance integrated air and missile defense architecture. They describe Turkey as a security producer that actively manages crises, strengthens regional stability, and contributes to NATO's deterrent strategy. Turkey has also significantly increased its participation in NATO military exercises. The Turkish Armed Forces took part in 34 NATO exercises in 2023, 39 in 2024, and 50 this year, reflecting growing operational integration with allied forces. During NATO's Steadfast Dart exercise in Germany earlier this year, a Turkish TB3 unmanned combat aerial vehicle launched from the amphibious assault ship TCG Anadolu successfully struck a target over the Baltic Sea, marking the first time a ship-launched drone participated in a NATO live fire exercise. Ankara has also maintained an active command role within the alliance. Turkey allocated 2.33% of its gross domestic product to defense in 2025, placing it among the alliance members, meeting NATO's defense spending targets.
1: The B-2 bombers bombed the...
2: So I think NATO's making a very foolish mistake. And I've long said that, you know, I wonder whether or not NATO would ever be there for us. So this was a great test because we don't need them, but they should have been there.
3: And the fact that NATO has survived since the end of the Cold War, despite the collapse of the Soviet Union, is a testament to the degree to which this was not just a marriage of convenience, it was something much deeper. So I do think that were the Trump administration to withdraw from NATO, it would change the world. It would in some ways push the world toward a geopolitical jungle in which Europe would be on its own. The United States would be on its own. In some ways, it would be a return to the much more chaotic, anarchic landscape that existed before NATO was formed in 1949. Trump, going way back, has voiced regrets about not just NATO, but the alliances that the United States has in Europe and in East Asia. And I think that he feels, not without some justification, that allies free ride on the United States, that they don't spend enough of their own money defending themselves. They take advantage of American readiness to spend more on defense and to provide a protective umbrella. So there's a through line here in Trump's comments. He could begin to pack up, to take American troops and move them out of Germany and move them out of the United Kingdom and move them out of Poland. And this, in some sense, would be a sign to the Europeans that the days of the United States deploying forces in Europe to help protect you against external threats, Russia in particular, those days are coming to an end. Would he face resistance? For sure. NATO has strong support in Congress, not just among Democrats, but in among Republicans as well. NATO enjoys strong support among the U.S. public. So there he would receive pushback. But at least from my knowledge, there is no legal or political lever that Congress, the House, the Senate, the Pentagon could use to stop Trump from beginning to withdraw U.S. troops from NATO. I think if you're an American ally, whether it's Germany or Britain or South Korea or Japan, you have to take seriously the pronouncement of an American president that I'm reconsidering alliances. I think I might contemplate the idea of withdrawal. You have to take that seriously, have to have plan B. You have to question whether the United States is no longer the reliable ally that it has been for so many decades. That having been said, I do not expect Trump to withdraw from NATO. And that's because the United States gets lots of benefits from the alliance.

Turkey's defense ministry on Thursday hosted its weekly press briefing for the first time at the newly built Crescent and Star Joint Headquarters, a sprawling military complex designed to bring together the country's top defense institutions under one roof, where officials outlined preparations for next week's NATO summit and reiterated Ankara's positions on regional security issues. Inspired by the design of the Turkish flag, the complex is being built with smart building technologies, advanced cybersecurity systems, and protection against ballistic and chemical, biological, radiological, and nuclear threats, a Turkish military official said. Equipped with cutting-edge technologies ranging from cybersecurity and ballistic protection to measures against chemical, biological, radiological and nuclear threats, as well as advanced engineering solutions, the project is expected to become one of the world's model military headquarters. The Crescent and Star Joint Headquarters will serve as a strategic hub that strengthens the institutional integration of the National Defense Ministry, enhances the Turkish military's joint operational capabilities, and embodies Turkey's defense vision under the Century of Turkey goals. The headquarters, which recently opened its doors to members of the press during the National Defense Ministry's weekly press briefing, will host its first official event as part of the NATO Heads of State and Government Summit to be held in Ankara on July 7 and 8.

0: Pakistan will host the next round of negotiations between the United States and Iran on July 11th. Citing unnamed sources, the report said the upcoming round will focus on U.S. sanctions on Iran, Iranian frozen assets, and the Iranian nuclear file. It added that the level of representation of the Iranian delegation will be decided after the funeral of late Iranian Supreme Leader Ayatollah Ali Khamenei. On June 18th, Iran and the United States signed a Memorandum of Understanding on ending the war in the region on all fronts, including Lebanon. On June 22nd, technical negotiations between Iran and the United States were held in Switzerland following high-level consultations between Iranian and U.S. delegations the previous day with the mediation of Pakistan and Qatar. On Wednesday, Qatari Foreign Ministry spokesperson Majed Al Ansari confirmed that Qatari and Pakistani mediators had concluded separate meetings with U.S. and Iranian negotiators, making positive progress on issues related to the MOU. Hundreds of thousands of people have poured into Tehran, with millions expected to attend a week of funeral ceremonies for late Iranian Supreme Leader Ayatollah Ali Khamenei. The days-long memorial has turned the capital into the center of a historic farewell that officials say will draw more than 10 million mourners from across the country and abroad. Crowds jammed major avenues and the vast Imam Khomeini Mosalla Grand Mosque as mourners, many dressed in black and waving flags, gathered to view the coffin of the 86-year-old leader, who was killed in a U.S.-Israeli attack at the outset of the war on Iran in February. The bodies of several members of his family killed in the same strike, including his 3-year-old granddaughter, are being honored alongside him. Authorities have opened more than 5,000 schools and tens of thousands of classrooms nationwide to accommodate pilgrims traveling to the capital. The Iranian Supreme Leader is a significant spiritual figure for the world's Shia community. Delegations from more than 100 countries also attended ceremonies reserved for foreign dignitaries on Friday, underscoring the regional and international stakes of the transition in Tehran. The funeral program stretches over 6 days, with successive ceremonies in Tehran through Monday before moving to the holy city of Qom, then to Iraq, and finally to the northeastern city of Mashhad for burial. Analysts say the timing, in the first 10 days of the Muslim month of Muharram and coinciding with the United States Independence Day, is laden with symbolism, framing Khamenei's death within a Shia narrative of martyrdom and signaling continuity in Iran's confrontational regional posture, even after his successor and son, Ayatollah Mojtaba Khamenei, assumes full authority. The death toll from the two earthquakes that struck Venezuela last week has risen to 2,954, and 16,592 others were injured, National Assembly President Jorge Rodriguez said Saturday. In a message on his Telegram channel, Rodriguez said 6,462 people had been rescued after the disaster hit the central states of Aragua, Miranda, and La Guaira, as well as the western states of Carabobo, Yaracuy, and Falcon. The update said 16,209 people were without housing, while 856 buildings had been damaged and 190 structures had collapsed. Authorities have also set up 80 temporary camps to assist displaced and affected people. According to Saturday's update, 29,567 rescuers remain deployed to search for survivors, including 3,281 from abroad. Since the magnitude 7.2 and 7.5 earthquakes struck on June 24th, Venezuela has recorded 942 aftershocks, the statement said.
1: Over 250 years, the world has seen the great empires, vast kingdoms, mighty nations, and terrible tyrants. They came and they went. But after 2.5 centuries, this American Republic still stands tall and strong, and we love each other. That showed tonight. You heard it was over, and what happened? You came back. And this American flag still waves proud and free and beautiful. We have thrived and flourished because our founders were great. Our cause was just. Our people are brave. Our culture is exceptional. And our destiny is written by God. American grit, boldness, and daring forged heroes like Davy Crockett, Wyatt Earp, Annie Oakley, Teddy Roosevelt, and the legend of the Wild West, Buffalo Bill Cody. These were great, powerful people whose incredible grandchildren happen to be with us tonight. And they stand alongside one of the first American flags ever to fly over our expanding nation. It was carried west just as Lewis and Clark began their journey in 1803.

0: Thank you very much. Thank you. Thank you very much.
1: We never thought the settlers would take it since it is far from the outpost they stay at.
2: Palestinian Mohammed Salameh was building this house for his family in Jalud, in the Israeli-occupied West Bank. His son just got engaged and was meant to start married life there. But Israeli settlers are seen on the roof in this video verified by Reuters. They took the house before Salameh had finished building it. Construction stalled when the Gaza war erupted in 2023 and the family finances came under strain. Salameh says appealing to the Israeli military and police brought no help.
1: Only God knows if there is law and order they will leave. If not, they will not.
2: Reuters was unable to reach the settlers for comment. The Israeli military said it was checking Reuters' request for comment. It hadn't responded by Friday, and nor had the Israeli police. Palestinians have for years reported damage to farmland, vandalism, and attacks linked to settlement expansion. Settlers attacked the residents of nearby Hirbet Abu Falah on Friday as they tried to reach their agricultural land, according to local officials. At least one Palestinian man and an international activist were injured. A UN inquiry reported last month that Israeli settler attacks on Palestinian villages and agricultural land have risen 130% since 2023. It found that Israeli forces protected settlers during the attacks. Ra'ad al-Hajj Muhammad, head of the village council, said Jalud had faced five major settler attacks when homes were burnt, vehicles damaged, and trees uprooted.
3: Control over most of the surrounding lands near the village of Jalud has been taken by settlers and hilltop youth, who are, as everyone knows, supported by the Israeli government.
2: Salameh said by taking the house, settlers had cut access to another property.
1: A neighbour close by has built a two-storey house, which they will probably take too. If we lose this house, they will lose theirs, since there's no way to get to it.
4: Seeing from above, the Khan Yunis Municipal Stadium in Gaza looks like a sea of tents. Before the war, it hosted big football games for the region. Today, it is a camp for thousands of families who have lost their homes. In the middle of all these tents, there is a small open space, even much smaller than a basketball court. There is no grass and no real goals, but this is where the children play football. They use water to draw lines in the sand. They pile up stones to make goalposts. The ball is old and soft, but they place it carefully in the middle. We live in tents now. The paths between them are very narrow, because we found that the kids used to play in different areas alone. So we found this empty space and called the children over. As the World Cup is happening right now, so we decided to have our own competition, said Bilal Hamdan, who organized the football match for children. Hamdan found red and blue shirts for the children. They put them on and smoothed the fabric. The boys walked in a line, shook hands, and flipped a coin to start. They did everything properly. The children play barefoot because it helps them run fast on the sand and keeps them from ruining their only shoes. This game cannot change their reality, but at least it changes their mood for the day. We want, by doing so, to send a kind message to the world that we hope our lives can slowly get better from the current state, said Hamdan. The children say football helps them forget the pain of being displaced. When I play, I forget I live in a tent. I forget the war. People cheer for us, and I forget everything bad that happened. I wish this pitch could be like before, with real grass, seats, and fans, just like before the war, said Shawarib, a child playing in the football game. Across Gaza, many stadiums have been damaged or turned into shelters. As Gaza's largest sports ground, the Khan Yunis Municipal Stadium was once a place of joy for local people. Now, it is a place of survival. But on the small patch of sand, the children keep playing and the game goes on. Hundreds of people gathered in Stockholm, the capital of Sweden, to protest Israel's continued military actions in Gaza and restrictions on humanitarian aid entry, despite a ceasefire agreement reached on October 10, 2025.
5: Every fascist that went far!
4: The demonstration, organized by several civil society groups at Odenplan Square, saw protesters carrying banners reading, "Children

Children in Gaza are starving. Stop the attacks on Gaza, end food restrictions, and Israel must respect the peace agreement. Demonstrators also called on the Swedish government to halt arms exports to Israel. Participants demanded an end to what they described as the occupation of Gaza, while Swedish activist Isabella Lundgren told reporters that the situation should not be described as a conflict, but rather as genocide and ethnic cleansing. She claimed that civilians and children in Gaza continue to be killed and detained despite the ceasefire. Lundgren also criticized Western governments and media, accusing them of ignoring international law and remaining silent on the situation. She argued that global powers have failed to hold parties accountable, calling the ongoing violence part of a broader political and military system that continues to target civilians.

A pro-Palestinian demonstration was held in Berlin, Germany's capital, where large crowds gathered to protest Israel's military operations in Gaza and Lebanon and to express solidarity with Palestinians. The protest began near the Halle Tor subway station in the Kreuzberg district of Berlin, where participants assembled before marching toward the city center. The demonstration was held under heavy police presence as authorities monitored the event. Protesters carried Palestinian flags and banners while chanting slogans calling for an end to the conflict and greater international action. Many demonstrators accused Israel of war crimes in Gaza, including the killing of civilians and medical workers, and demanded an end to what they described as the occupation of Palestinian territories. Slogans such as "Freedom for Gaza," "End the occupation," and "This is not a war" were heard during the march. Some participants also displayed photographs of Palestinian healthcare workers killed in Gaza, as well as placards highlighting casualties among journalists and calls for the release of detained medical personnel. The march concluded at Robert Koch Square in Berlin, with organizers saying the protest was part of a wider wave of demonstrations across European cities calling for a ceasefire and increased humanitarian access to Gaza. Russia and Ukraine on Saturday reported launching large-scale strikes against each other from Friday night into early Saturday morning. The Russian Defense Ministry said in a statement that over the past 24 hours, its forces had struck fuel, energy, and transport infrastructure, as well as long-range drone production and storage facilities of Ukrainian forces in 142 locations. Russian forces also hit temporary deployment sites of Ukrainian troops and foreign mercenaries, and took control of four more settlements in the Kharkiv region. Meanwhile, the General Staff of the Armed Forces of Ukraine said 268 combat engagements were recorded from Friday to Saturday. Over the past 24 hours, Ukrainian forces struck three Russian command posts, five drone command posts, and other targets, it said, adding that two Russian missiles and 17 drones hit 16 targets. Ukrainian defense forces also hit a Russian military helicopter in the airspace over the Sea of Azov in the early hours of Saturday, and struck a railway bridge over the Siversky Donets River in the Luhansk region, according to the General Staff.

0: Russian forces launched attacks on the Ukrainian cities of Zaporizhia and Kramatorsk, Ukraine's state emergency service said. With emergency crews responding to the aftermath of the strikes, authorities said multiple buildings and vehicles were damaged in the attacks, as rescue and assessment operations continued at the affected sites. Images released by the emergency service showed damaged structures and emergency personnel working in the impacted areas. Officials did not immediately provide information on the number of people killed or injured, and the full extent of the damage remains under assessment. The latest strikes come as Russia continues its aerial campaign against cities across Ukraine, with emergency services remaining on high alert amid ongoing attacks.
1: Thousands of protesters scuffled with police as Germany's far-right Alternative for Germany party held its national convention in Erfurt. The

0: Popularity is still growing, benefiting from voter frustration over the government's handling of the economy and migration. Now the AFD is looking ahead to regional elections this fall, where it hopes to win enough support in the eastern state of Saxony-Anhalt to lead a state government for the first time. The far-right alternative for Germany is in a buoyant mood as it holds a convention this weekend. It is capitalizing on the unpopularity of a government that's trying to reform the sluggish economy and eyeing promising prospects of power in an eastern region this fall. Yet the anti-migration nationalist party is as polarizing as ever. Its meeting is expected to draw tens of thousands of protesters to the eastern city of Erfurt. AFD is meeting to elect its leaders, which German parties do every 2 years. It will aim to put on a show of unity as it extends the terms of Alice Weidel and Tino Chrupalla, who have run the party together for 4 years.
1: Of course, we want to prevent the fascist AFD from meeting undisturbed in the exhibition hall and, yes, effectively hatching their plans there. And we want to make it clear that we simply won't tolerate this, that fascism is on the rise here in Germany.
2: Between the Democratic Republic of the Congo and Rwanda reopened late Thursday after being closed since May over the ongoing Ebola outbreak, bringing much-needed relief to residents of Goma, the capital of eastern Congo. The reopening was announced in a press release Thursday by the Rwanda-backed M23 rebels who seized Goma early last year. The city's airport has been closed since the takeover, leaving Goma largely dependent economically on cross-border traffic between the two countries. Jovial Begumbayer, a trader, said working had been difficult without being able to cross the border. I am delighted by the reopening of the border crossing because it had already been a month and a half since we could go to Rwanda, she said. Though Goma has had at least one laboratory-confirmed case of the Bundibugyo virus, it has been largely spared from the outbreak that has ravaged Ituri province to the north. So far, the outbreak has caused more than 1,400 confirmed cases and more than 400 deaths. The World Health Organization has advised against closing borders, saying it will only hamper the Ebola response. With Goma's airport shut, people wanting to travel internationally have had to go to the Rwandan capital, Kigali, which offered the safest access to an international airport. Traveling further into Congo meant crossing the front lines of a conflict that has raged for 3 decades. Trials began Thursday for a drug that researchers hope could work as a treatment for Ebola caused by the Bundibugyo virus. The virus has no vaccine and no approved treatment. It spread undetected for weeks as health authorities tested for the more common Zaire virus.
3: First responders saw the dangers of prolonged extreme heat up close this week as Spring Hill EMS crews in Spring Valley, New York, answered calls for possible heat-related illnesses. Spring Hill EMS, also known as Spring Hill Community Ambulance Corps, responded to patients showing signs of dehydration, dizziness, and heat exhaustion, including an elderly man who fell after spending the day outside and trying to cool off in a shower. Akiva Zadell, president of Spring Hill EMS, said persistent heat can keep people from recovering between hot days, allowing symptoms to progress from cramps and dehydration to heat exhaustion, heat stroke, and even death.
4: It's really hot outside today. Temperatures are expected to get over 100 degrees. It's humid as well. We're taking extra steps for ourselves to make sure that we're prepared to respond to emergencies, and we're also preparing for more heat-related illnesses and emergencies today. We're a 911 response EMS agency in Rockland County. We cover the towns of Rampo and Clarkstown.
5: So we always have ice packs and heat packs ready to go, but on a day like today, we're much more inclined to use the ice packs. We have an extra box right over here. This is just cool packs.
3: He said outdoor workers, children at summer camp, and older residents are especially vulnerable, while lower-income residents may face added risks from limited air.

0: conditioning, transportation barriers, and reduced access to health care.
1: So we have a large unhoused population in this area. There are cooling centers, but a lot of people are not aware of them. So they're outdoors in this heat. It is currently 12:43 in the afternoon, and as per my car, it is 98 degrees outside. I think it's worse. It starts with, it's hot outside, I'm sweating a lot. That's just the initial signs of, you know, dehydration. And then it progresses to, I'm feeling dizzy, nauseous, and you're starting to move into more of a heat exhaustion phase where he's profusely sweating, he's feeling exhausted. And then the concern and when it becomes super, super dangerous is it progresses into heat stroke. And when you have heat like this that's persistent for multiple days in a row, they're never getting the ability to properly recover, and it weakens their system and their body's ability to fight. And it could quickly progress from just heat cramps and a little bit of dehydration to heat exhaustion, heat stroke, and ultimately death.
0: Crews were seen stocking ice, water, and ice packs as temperatures hovered around 100 degrees Fahrenheit. Zedell said the heat also puts responders themselves at risk during long calls, especially when they are working hard without staying hydrated. Spring Hill Community Ambulance Corps has about 150 volunteers and 30 paid staff and serves parts of Rockland County, including areas around Ramapo and Clarkstown.
1: A much more comprehensive assessment where he did.

0: China exported 10.377 million domestically produced robots across various categories in the first 5 months of this year, with a total export value of $2.94 billion, according to the latest customs statistics. These robots were sold to over 150 countries and regions, with the EU and ASEAN as the primary export destinations. Among the categories, cleaning robots led the way, generating an export value of $1.47 billion, which accounted for more than 70% of the total robot export value. In the same period, around 70,000 industrial robots were exported, with overseas applications continuing to expand. Handling robots equipped with visual recognition and intelligent algorithms are increasingly used in large-scale infrastructure and transportation projects globally. Welding robots, featuring automatic scanning and modeling capabilities, can identify and choose optimal process solutions in real time, while collaborative robots are gaining traction in overseas light industry manufacturing sectors, including food, pharmaceuticals, and household chemicals. Additionally, over 8,000 intelligent bionic robots were exported, designed for various applications in equipment inspection, scientific research and education, and public services.
1: Indian Prime Minister Modi called for Japanese investment in India to exceed 10 trillion yen over the next decade as he addressed the India-Japan Joint Economic Forum along with Japanese Prime Minister Sanae Takaichi in New Delhi. India and Japan also agreed to boost cooperation in artificial intelligence, metals, energy, and defense, as well as prepare a joint roadmap for economic security as the Asian nations sought to further strengthen their ties. In her address, Takaichi said the international community was facing growing challenges from protectionism, economic coercion, and geopolitical tensions, making it essential to strengthen regional autonomy and resilience. Japan is among India's largest investors, backing major infrastructure projects including a high-speed rail corridor between the cities of Mumbai and Ahmedabad. Japanese firms have also increased investment in Indian companies, including a recent $1.6 billion deal for a 20% stake in Yes Bank.
2: A lot of economists were hopeful that FIFA in North America would generate more leisure and hospitality jobs, but unfortunately that's not borne out by the data. It actually showed that those sectors had declining employment, so that's a big disappointment. I think the fact that in the last month there was only slow generation of new jobs is related to this notion that the number of job seekers are

0: declining or the number of job seekers that are looking for work and not finding it is increased. In particular, we're concerned about the evidence that people that have been unemployed looking for work but not able to find work that's suitable to them, that that number actually has been growing by a few hundred thousand over the last half year to a year. I would reiterate that it is important in this report that the employment to population ratio is still below 60%. So we're not really sure what people that are not working are doing, but it's still a concerningly high percentage of people that are not part of our labor force participation right now. We are concerned about those who are unemployed for more than half a year or a higher unemployment rate than otherwise. But overall, the rate of unemployment seems to be pretty stable.
1: European Central Bank President Christine Lagarde said on Friday it was still possible she could leave before her term ends in late 2027 to weigh in on French politics. But running in next spring's French presidential election was not currently on the agenda. Responding to a question from French newspaper Les Echos whether she would rule out leaving early, perhaps to take part in French politics, she said, "It's possible. I believe that a European voice needs to be heard in the French presidential debate."
2: Swept aside.
1: Lagarde has previously played down resignation rumors, saying a ship's captain would not leave during turbulent times as inflation surged on an oil price spike triggered by the Iran war. She said then that her baseline was to remain in the job until her term expires at the end of October 2027. While she did not repeat this line, she appeared to rule out running in the French election next spring. When asked if she'd support a candidate or stand as one, she first said, "I will reflect on it," then added, "I'm joking. I don't think that's currently on the agenda." She said her main job would be to bring a European argument into national politics.
3: Analysis at the country level, and then at the

0: Morocco fans in Casablanca hoped their national team could go all the way and win the World Cup after a 3-0 victory against Canada. Morocco dispatched a determined Canada in the last 16 on Saturday as Azzedine Unahi scored twice and the North Africans ended the co-hosts' record run while advancing to the quarterfinals for the second time in a row. The scoreline flattered Morocco, who were on the back foot for most of the opening period and failed to register an attempt on goal until the 28th minute after Canada had spurned a number of solid chances.
1: مبارك اليوم الشقيق الكندي قام بمباراة جيدة محترمة احنا دائما نحترموا الخصم كانت صعوبات خصوصا في الشوط الاول ولكن مساندة لا مشروطة للجماهير المغربية من طنجة القويرة والفنان السيوهبي الذي قام بتغييرات بان الفرق والحمد لله انتصرنا اداء ونتيجة.
0: Unahi added a second on 82 minutes when a 4-on-2 break led to Brahim Diaz teeing the midfielder up to fire into the top corner as Canada got caught out trying to push forward for the equalizer. The two goals made Unahi the first African player to score twice in a knockout round match since Senegal's Henry Camara notched a double against Sweden in 2002. Morocco, who will face the winners of Saturday's last 16 clash between Paraguay and France in the quarterfinals on July 9th, added a late third via another lightning break as substitute Rahimi crowned a convincing performance.

0: Colombia defeated Ghana 1-0 in the round of 32 of the 2026 FIFA World Cup, advancing to the round of 16. Colombia forward John Cordoba appeared to injure his groin early in the match, prompting coach Nestor Lorenzo to replace him with Luis Suarez. The substitution paid off immediately as Suarez set up the game's only goal in the 14th minute, delivering a cross for John Arias to score. Ghana goalkeeper Ati Zigi made several saves to keep his side in the match, while Colombia had two further efforts from Daniel Munoz and Luis Diaz, either ruled out or missed the target in the closing stages. Ghana failed to register a single shot throughout the match. Colombia will face Switzerland in the round of 16 in Vancouver on Tuesday.
1: With my family, it's phenomenal. Like, my dad's never been to a World Cup game.
2: And
1: I bought these tickets for Father's Day and for his birthday. And I just knew that it was going to be Group K. It was going to be either Portugal or Colombia. So either way, they were going to see Ronaldo. We were going to see Ronaldo or Colombia. And it ended up being Colombia.
3: And, you know, after 4 years, it's a lot of things for every country. And for me, it's just been exciting to come see new talent, new football, how nations get together, how people get together, how people unite. And I mean, the beauty of the football. It's a game of love.
4: Hossam Abdelmadjid scored the deciding goal in a shootout, and Egypt won its debut in the World Cup knockout round by beating Australia 4-2 on penalty kicks after a 1-1 draw Friday. Australia goalkeeper Matthew Ryan didn't stop any of Egypt's four shots after replacing starter Patrick Beach late in extra time. Harry Souter opened the shootout by missing high for Australia, and 18-year-old Lucas Harrington hit the crossbar with the fourth attempt to set up Abdelmadjid's clincher. Egypt's other penalty shootout scorers were Mahmoud Saber, Rami Rabia, and Mohamed Salah, the former Liverpool star who started despite a hamstring injury sustained in the team's group finale. Jackson Irvine and Auer Mabel scored in the shootout for Australia. The victory comes in Egypt's fourth World Cup. Egypt will next face defending champion Argentina in the round of 16 on Tuesday in Atlanta.
5: My feeling today is it's incredible. I always feel proud to wear the shirt. Nothing makes me more proud than that. And I always like seeing the boys happy and enjoying the moment. It's nothing can match that. So today was one of the best days in my life. I prepare first mentally. I'm always try to enjoy every moment because it will not come back. So I'm always tell the boys just enjoy the moment. And I probably will see in the internet in a few minutes how we're going to celebrate outside the bus now. But yeah, just like we can't take it for granted because Egypt, I don't know how many times they will play in a World Cup. It's never before we qualified in a group stage. Now we qualified and we qualified in the next round. So it's a moment to enjoy. So we're going to do that to the max today and probably tomorrow. Then, we just have to close our door again and just focus in the next game.
6: Yeah, we're all obviously very devastated. It's the toughest way to lose a game. Boys put so much hard work. It's been an unbelievable camp. We give ourselves the best possible opportunity to do something the Australian team's done before. But ultimately, you know, we've fallen short of that penalty shootout. But I'm so proud of every player, especially the ones that had the heart to step up and take those shots at the end. But every single player has contributed to this. It's another step, in a positive direction for this team and for Australian football to show how competitive we can be on the biggest stage. And I've got no doubt that there's players in that dressing room that will be the ones that go and take that next step.
7: But the yelling made me know we're winning, so I didn't stop yelling after. But we're so happy, so grateful. They did a great job, and we deserve to win.
8: I didn't want to watch the penalty kicks. I was like trying to hide my face, and it was stressful but fantastic.
2: I feel relieved, honestly. That's all I feel. I'm happy, very happy.
7: Looking forward to our next game.
2: Yeah.
9: It's very emotional. It's our first time being here, and I've dreamed of coming here since I was a little kid. And it's so amazing, and the energy is beautiful. Everyone coming together to see people play. It's an amazing experience. It's beautiful.
10: Amazing experience. We loved every single bit of it. Very intense game. Very good game.
11: Yeah, it's the match actually is so, I don't know what to say. I can't express what's inside in my feelings now. Mo Salah, Marmoush.
12: Happiness. Happiness.
11: It is happiness. But credit to all the players, all the team, the coach, and all Australian fans. Actually, they are so nice. So it's a good match today for all. Yeah, even we won, we lose, but it's okay. We're good.
10: Yeah. Disappointed, frustrated, irritated.
13: We were cheering for Australia.
14: We were Aussies. We were Aussies.
15: I am so happy that my small nation of 29 million people has made it this far. Soccer is obviously not our national sport. We've had a wonderful time over here in the USA, and congratulations to Egypt.
11: Thank you, sir.
15: And Mo Salah and their team, and I wish them all the best against Argentina.
11: Thank you.

The world is full of fear, getting whatever it wants. It only cares for five of its children. An enigma. Summoning armies of terror. Instead of wind, rain, or snow, it strangles the poor with oil and spreads death on its soil. Not you nor others. The rich will understand. They tell when it will fail and when and how high it will rise. Before you, there were others who stood strong and brave, and who were blown away like straw. It liked the ones with weak faith, but true life liked the brave ones. But now, you stand before me, challenging, rejecting terror. You come with crowds following you. You are aware of everything. And now you know nothing is as powerful as the truth. A News.

I'm Sue Doza with your global weather update. Let's start. We begin in Europe, where dark clouds continue to sweep quickly across the region. Bucharest will be partly cloudy, reaching 27 degrees. Athens has similar weather at 31. Farther west, temperatures continue to rise. Moscow will be rainy at 21 degrees, and London is partly cloudy at 27. Across the Balkans, summer has firmly set in. Zagreb is partly cloudy at 29 degrees, while Sarajevo has similar weather at 26. It's getting warmer for the Middle East, though. Beirut is partly cloudy at 30 degrees, and Gaza has similar weather and temperature. In South Asia, Baku is at 29 degrees, and New Delhi has a thunderstorm at 35. Farther east, Shanghai is rainy at 28, while Jakarta is cloudy at 33 degrees. Across Africa, Tripoli is sunny at 30 degrees. Cape Town is partly cloudy at 18. In North America, Mexico City will be rainy at 24 degrees. New York is cloudy for today. In South America, Rio de Janeiro has a thunderstorm at 31 degrees, while Santiago is rainy at 15. Across Oceania, Sydney will be cloudy, and Melbourne is partly cloudy at 13 degrees. That's the latest global weather update. Stay tuned for more news and forecasts here on A News.

0: Turkish President Erdogan and Pakistani Prime Minister Shehbaz Sharif reaffirmed the strong ties between the two countries on Saturday. Speaking at a press conference after talks in Istanbul, the Turkish president thanked Sharif and Pakistan for their efforts in reaching an agreement between the United States and Iran, adding that Ankara is monitoring what he said were efforts by Israel to undermine the agreement.
1: İslamabad mutabakatıyla sağlanan sükunet sayesinde tüm dünya derin bir nefes almıştır. 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
0: Sharif recalled that Turkey has always stood by Pakistan in difficult times, including wars, earthquakes, and floods, and pointed to Turkish president's visit to flood-hit areas of Pakistan in 2010, as well as First Lady's support for flood victims.
2: I express my deep and sincere appreciation for Turkey's strong and steadfast support for Pakistan's peace effort in the region that, alhamdulillah, have culminated in the signing of the Islamabad Memorandum of Understanding. The future of Pakistan-Turkey relations is infinitely promising and bright.
0: Pakistan and Turkey share deep religious and cultural bonds. Muslims in the subcontinent took part in the Turkish struggle for independence after World War I by contributing money, jewelry, and other donations. Ankara was among the very first countries that officially recognized Pakistan as a sovereign state in 1947.

0: Turkey is preparing to host a NATO leaders summit for the second time. Following the summit held in Istanbul in 2004, the eyes of the world will once again Turkey, this time to capital Ankara, on July 7 and 8. From the Black Sea to the Mediterranean, Turkey says it's not only protecting NATO's southern flank, but also helping shape the alliance future at a time of mounting global security challenges. With just days remaining before NATO leaders gather in Ankara, attention is turning to Turkey's expanding role within the alliance. Home to NATO's second largest military, Turkey currently contributes nearly 3,000 personnel, along with aircraft, naval assets, armored vehicles, and advanced military platforms to NATO missions and operations across multiple regions. Turkey joined the alliance in 1952 following its contribution to the Korean War and has since participated in major NATO missions in Afghanistan, Kosovo, Bosnia, Libya, and Iraq. Over the past two decades, Turkish forces played key roles in NATO's Afghanistan mission, including responsibility for the security of Kabul's international airport until the alliance withdrawal in 2021. Today, Turkey continues to support NATO operations in Kosovo, the Mediterranean, the Aegean Sea, and Iraq, while contributing to alliance integrated air and missile defense architecture. They describe Turkey as a security producer that actively manages crises, strengthens regional stability, and contributes to NATO's deterrent strategy. Turkey has also significantly increased its participation in NATO military exercises. The Turkish Armed Forces took part in 34 NATO exercises in 2023, 39 in 2024, and 50 this year, reflecting growing operational integration with allied forces. During NATO's Steadfast Dart exercise in Germany earlier this year, a Turkish TB3 unmanned combat aerial vehicle launched from the amphibious assault ship TCG Anadolu successfully struck a target over the Baltic Sea, marking the first time a ship-launched drone participated in a NATO live fire exercise. Ankara has also maintained an active command role within the alliance. Turkey allocated 2.33% of its gross domestic product to defense in 2025, placing it among the alliance members, meeting NATO's defense spending targets.
1: The B-2 bombers bombed the... I think NATO's making a very foolish mistake. And I've long said that, you know, I wonder whether or not NATO would ever be there for us. So this was a great test, because we don't need them, but they should have been there.
2: And the fact that NATO has survived since the end of the Cold War, despite the collapse of the Soviet Union, is a testament to the degree to which this was not just a marriage of convenience, it was something much deeper. So I do think that were the Trump administration to withdraw from NATO, it would change the world. It would in some ways push the world toward a geopolitical jungle in which Europe would be on its own. The United States would be on its own. In some ways, it would be a return to the much more chaotic, anarchic landscape that existed before NATO was formed in 1949. Trump, going way back, has voiced regrets about not just NATO, but the alliances that the United States has in Europe and in East Asia. And I think that he feels, not without some justification, that allies free ride on the United States, that they don't spend enough of their own money defending themselves. They take advantage of American readiness to spend more on defense and to provide a protective umbrella. So there's a through line here in Trump's comments. He could begin to pack up, to take American troops and move them out of Germany and move them out of the United Kingdom and move them out of Poland. And this, in some sense, would be a sign to the Europeans that the days of the United States deploying forces in Europe to help protect you against external threats, Russia in particular, those days are coming to an end. Would he face resistance? For sure. NATO has strong support in Congress, not just among Democrats, but among Republicans.

as well. NATO enjoys strong support among the U.S. public. So there he would receive pushback. But at least from my knowledge, there is no legal or political lever that Congress, the House, the Senate, the Pentagon could use to stop Trump from beginning to withdraw U.S. troops from NATO. I think if you're an American ally, whether it's Germany or Britain or South Korea or Japan, you have to take seriously the pronouncement of an American president that I'm reconsidering alliances. I think I might contemplate the idea of withdrawal. You have to take that seriously, have to have plan B. You have to question whether the United States is no longer the reliable ally that it has been for so many decades. That having been said, I do not expect Trump to withdraw from NATO. And that's because the United States gets lots of benefits from the alliance.

Turkey's defense ministry on Thursday hosted its weekly press briefing for the first time at the newly built Crescent and Star Joint Headquarters, a sprawling military complex designed to bring together the country's top defense institutions under one roof, where officials outlined preparations for next week's NATO summit and reiterated Ankara's positions on regional security issues. Inspired by the design of the Turkish flag, the complex is being built with smart building technologies, advanced cybersecurity systems, and protection against ballistic and chemical, biological, radiological, and nuclear threats, a Turkish military official said. Equipped with cutting-edge technologies ranging from cybersecurity and ballistic protection to measures against chemical, biological, radiological and nuclear threats, as well as advanced engineering solutions, the project is expected to become one of the world's model military headquarters. The Crescent and Star Joint Headquarters will serve as a strategic hub that strengthens the institutional integration of the National Defense Ministry, enhances the Turkish military's joint operational capabilities, and embodies Turkey's defense vision under the Century of Turkey goals. The headquarters, which recently opened its doors to members of the press during the National Defense Ministry's weekly press briefing, will host its first official event as part of the NATO Heads of State and Government Summit to be held in Ankara on July 7 and 8.

Pakistan will host the next round of negotiations between the United States and Iran on July 11th. Citing unnamed sources, the report said the upcoming round will focus on U.S. sanctions on Iran, Iranian frozen assets, and the Iranian nuclear file. It added that the level of representation of the Iranian delegation will be decided after the funeral of late Iranian Supreme Leader Ayatollah Ali Khamenei. On June 18th, Iran and the United States signed a memorandum of understanding on ending the war in the region on all fronts, including Lebanon. On June 22nd, technical negotiations between Iran and the United States were held in Switzerland, following high-level consultations between Iranian and U.S. delegations the previous day, with the mediation of Pakistan and Qatar. On Wednesday, Qatari Foreign Ministry spokesperson Majed Al Ansari confirmed that Qatari and Pakistani mediators had concluded separate meetings with U.S. and Iranian negotiators, making positive progress on issues related to the MOU. Hundreds of thousands of people have poured into Tehran, with millions expected to attend a week of funeral ceremonies for late Iranian Supreme Leader Ayatollah Ali Khamenei. The days-long memorial has turned the capital into the center

a historic farewell that officials say will draw more than 10 million mourners from across the country and abroad. Crowds jammed major avenues in the vast Imam Khomeini Mosalla Grand Mosque as mourners, many dressed in black and waving flags, gathered to view the coffin of the 86-year-old leader, who was killed in a U.S.-Israeli attack at the outset of the war on Iran in February. The bodies of several members of his family killed in the same strike, including his 3-year-old granddaughter, are being honored alongside him. Authorities have opened more than 5,000 schools and tens of thousands of classrooms nationwide to accommodate pilgrims traveling to the capital. The Iranian supreme leader is a significant spiritual figure for the world's Shia community. Delegations from more than 100 countries also attended ceremonies reserved for foreign dignitaries on Friday, underscoring the regional and international stakes of the transition in Tehran. The funeral program stretches over 6 days, with successive ceremonies in Tehran through Monday before moving to the holy city of Qom, then to Iraq, and finally to the northeastern city of Mashhad for burial. Analysts say the timing, in the first 10 days of the Muslim month of Muharram and coinciding with the United States Independence Day, is laden with symbolism, framing Khamenei's death within a Shia narrative of martyrdom and signaling continuity in Iran's confrontational regional posture, even after his successor and son, Ayatollah Mojtaba Khamenei, assumes full authority.

The death toll from the two earthquakes that struck Venezuela last week has risen to 2,954, and 16,592 others were injured, National Assembly President Jorge Rodriguez said Saturday. In a message on his Telegram channel, Rodriguez said 6,462 people had been rescued after the disaster hit the central states of Aragua, Miranda, and La Guaira, as well as the western states of Carabobo, Yaracuy, and Falcon. The update said 16,209 people were without housing, while 856 buildings had been damaged and 190 structures had collapsed. Authorities have also set up 80 temporary camps to assist displaced and affected people. According to Saturday's update, 29,567 rescuers remain deployed to search for survivors, including 3,281 from abroad. Since the magnitude 7.2 and 7.5 earthquakes struck on June 24th, Venezuela has recorded 942 aftershocks, the statement said.

0: Over 250 years, the world has seen the great empires, vast kingdoms, mighty nations, and terrible tyrants. They came and they went. But after 2.5 centuries, this American Republic still stands tall and strong, and we love each other. That showed tonight. You heard it was over, and what happened? You came back. And this American flag still waves proud and free and beautiful. We have thrived and flourished because our founders were great. Our cause was just. Our people are brave. Our culture is exceptional. And our destiny is written by God. American grit, boldness, and daring forged heroes like Davy Crockett, Wyatt Earp, Annie Oakley, Teddy Roosevelt, and the legend of the Wild West, Buffalo Bill Cody. These were great, powerful people whose incredible grandchildren happen to be with us tonight. And they stand alongside one of the first American flags ever to fly over our expanding nation. It was carried west just as Lewis and Clark began their journey in 1803. Thank you very much. Thank you. Thank you very much.
1: We never thought the settlers would take it since it is far from the outpost they stay at.
2: Palestinian Mohammed Salameh was building this house for his family in Jalud, in the Israeli-occupied West Bank. His son just got engaged and was meant to start married life there. But Israeli settlers are seen on the roof in this video verified by Reuters. They took the house before Salameh had finished building it. Construction stalled when the Gaza war erupted in 2023 and the family finances came under strain. Salameh

0: He says appealing to the Israeli military and police brought no help.
1: Only God knows if there is law and order, they will leave. If not, they will not.
0: Reuters was unable to reach the settlers for comment. The Israeli military said it was checking Reuters' request for comment. It hadn't responded by Friday, and nor had the Israeli police. Palestinians have for years reported damage to farmland, vandalism, and attacks linked to settlement expansion. Settlers attacked the residents of nearby Hirbet Abu Falah on Friday as they tried to reach their agricultural land, according to local officials. At least one Palestinian man and an international activist were injured. A UN inquiry reported last month that Israeli settler attacks on Palestinian villages and agricultural land have risen 130% since 2023. It found that Israeli forces protected settlers during the attacks. Ra'ad al-Hajj Mohammed, head of the village council, said Jalud had faced five major settler attacks when homes were burnt, vehicles damaged, and trees uprooted.
2: Control over most of the surrounding lands near the village of Jalud has been taken by settlers and hilltop youth, who are, as everyone knows, supported by the Israeli government.
0: Salami said by taking the house, settlers had cut access to another property.
1: A neighbour close by has built a two-storey house, which they will probably take too. If we lose this house, they will lose theirs, since there's no way to get to it.
3: Seeing from above, the Khan Yunis Municipal Stadium in Gaza looks like a sea of tents. Before the war, it hosted big football games for the region. Today, it is a camp for thousands of families who have lost their homes. In the middle of all these tents, there is a small open space, even much smaller than a basketball court. There is no grass and no real goals, but this is where the children play football. They use water to draw lines in the sand. They pile up stones to make goalposts. The ball is old and soft, but they place it carefully in the middle. We live in tents now. The paths between them are very narrow, because we found that the kids used to play in different areas alone. So we found this empty space and called the children over. As the World Cup is happening right now, so we decided to have our own competition, said Bilal Hamdan, who organized the football match for children. Hamdan found red and blue shirts for the children. They put them on and smoothed the fabric. The boys walked in a line, shook hands, and flipped a coin to start. They did everything properly. The children play barefoot because it helps them run fast on the sand and keeps them from ruining their only shoes. This game cannot change their reality, but at least it changes their mood for the day. We want, by doing so, to send a kind message to the world that we hope our lives can slowly get better from the current state, said Hamdan. The children say football helps them forget the pain of being displaced. When I play, I forget I live in a tent. I forget the war. People cheer for us, and I forget everything bad that happened. I wish this pitch could be like before, with real grass, seats, and fans, just like before the war, said Shawarib, a child playing in the football game. Across Gaza, many stadiums have been damaged or turned into shelters. As Gaza's largest sports ground, the Khan Yunis Municipal Stadium was once a place of joy for local people. Now, it is a place of survival. But on the small patch of sand, the children keep playing and the game goes on. Hundreds of people gathered in Stockholm, the capital of Sweden, to protest Israel's continued military actions in Gaza and restrictions on humanitarian aid entry, despite a ceasefire agreement reached on October 10, 2025.
4: Every fascist that went far!
3: The demonstration, organized by several civil society groups at Odenplan Square, saw protesters carrying banners reading, "Children in Gaza are starving. Stop the attacks on Gaza. End food restrictions. And Israel must respect the peace agreement." Demonstrators also called on the Swedish government to halt arms exports to Israel. Participants demanded an end to what they described as the occupation of Gaza, while Swedish activist Isabella Lundgren told reporters that the situation should not be described as a conflict, but rather as genocide and ethnic cleansing. She claimed that civilians and children in Gaza continue to be killed and detained despite the ceasefire. Lundgren also criticized Western governments and media, accusing them of ignoring international law and remaining silent on the situation. She argued that global powers have failed.

failed to hold parties accountable, calling the ongoing violence part of a broader political and military system that continues to target civilians.

A pro-Palestinian demonstration was held in Berlin, Germany's capital, where large crowds gathered to protest Israel's military operations in Gaza and Lebanon and to express solidarity with Palestinians. The protest began near the Halle Tor subway station in the Kreuzberg district of Berlin, where participants assembled before marching toward the city center. The demonstration was held under heavy police presence as authorities monitored the event. Protesters carried Palestinian flags and banners while chanting slogans calling for an end to the conflict and greater international action. Many demonstrators accused Israel of war crimes in Gaza, including the killing of civilians and medical workers, and demanded an end to what they described as the occupation of Palestinian territories. Slogans such as "Freedom for Gaza," "End the occupation," and "This is not a war" were heard during the march. Some participants also displayed photographs of Palestinian healthcare workers killed in Gaza, as well as placards highlighting casualties among journalists and calls for the release of detained medical personnel. The march concluded at Robert Koch Square in Berlin, with organizers saying the protest was part of a wider wave of demonstrations across European cities calling for a ceasefire and increased humanitarian access to Gaza. Russia and Ukraine on Saturday reported launching large-scale strikes against each other from Friday night into early Saturday morning. The Russian Defense Ministry said in a statement that over the past 24 hours, its forces had struck fuel, energy, and transport infrastructure, as well as long-range drone production and storage facilities of Ukrainian forces in 142 locations. Russian forces also hit temporary deployment sites of Ukrainian troops and foreign mercenaries, and took control of four more settlements in the Kharkiv region. Meanwhile, the General Staff of the Armed Forces of Ukraine said 268 combat engagements were recorded from Friday to Saturday. Over the past 24 hours, Ukrainian forces struck three Russian command posts, five drone command posts, and other targets, it said, adding that two Russian missiles and 17 drones hit 16 targets. Ukrainian defense forces also hit a Russian military helicopter in the airspace over the Sea of Azov in the early hours of Saturday, and struck a railway bridge over the Siversky-Donets River in the Luhansk region, according to the General Staff.

0: Russian forces launched attacks on the Ukrainian cities of Zaporizhia and Kramatorsk, Ukraine's state emergency service said. With emergency crews responding to the aftermath of the strikes, authorities said multiple buildings and vehicles were damaged in the attacks, as rescue and assessment operations continued at the affected sites. Images released by the emergency service showed damaged structures and emergency personnel working in the impacted areas. Officials did not immediately provide information on the number of people killed or injured, and the full extent of the damage remains under assessment. The latest strikes come as Russia continues its aerial campaign against cities across Ukraine, with emergency services remaining on high alert amid ongoing attacks.
1: Thousands of protesters scuffled with police as Germany's far-right Alternative for Germany party held its national convention in Erfurt. The demonstrations reflect just how divisive the AfD remains, even as its political fortunes continue to rise. This year's convention has drawn additional controversy because it coincides with the 100-year anniversary of a Nazi party meeting held nearby that really consolidated Adolf Hitler's power over the fascist movement. Historians and political opponents say the timing carries powerful symbolism, an accusation the AfD rejects. The party is expected to re-elect its co-leaders, Alice Weidel and Tino Chrupalla. But more importantly, project an image of unity after becoming the largest opposition party in Germany's parliament. And it looks like its pop-

0: polarizing as ever. Its meeting is expected to draw tens of thousands of protesters to the eastern city of Erfurt. AfD is meeting to elect its leaders, which German parties do every 2 years. It will aim to put on a show of unity as it extends the terms of Alice Weidel and Tino Chrupalla, who have run the party together for 4 years.
1: Of course, we want to prevent the fascist AfD from meeting undisturbed in the exhibition hall and, yes, effectively hatching their plans there. And we want to make it clear that we simply won't tolerate this, that fascism is on the rise here in Germany.
2: Between the Democratic Republic of the Congo and Rwanda reopened late Thursday after being closed since May over the ongoing Ebola outbreak, bringing much-needed relief to residents of Goma, the capital of eastern Congo. The reopening was announced in a press release Thursday by the Rwanda-backed M23 rebels who seized Goma early last year. The city's airport has been closed since the takeover, leaving Goma largely dependent economically on cross-border traffic between the two countries. Jovial Begumbayer, a trader, said working had been difficult without being able to cross the border. I am delighted by the reopening of the border crossing because it had already been a month and a half since we could go to Rwanda, she said. Though Goma has had at least one laboratory-confirmed case of the Bundibugyo virus, it has been largely spared from the outbreak that has ravaged Ituri province to the north. So far, the outbreak has caused more than 1,400 confirmed cases and more than 400 deaths. The World Health Organization has advised against closing borders, saying it will only hamper the Ebola response. With Goma's airport shut, people wanting to travel internationally have had to go to the Rwandan capital, Kigali, which offered the safest access to an international airport. Traveling further into Congo meant crossing the front lines of a conflict that has raged for 3 decades. Trials began Thursday for a drug that researchers hope could work as a treatment for Ebola caused by the Bundibugyo virus. The virus has no vaccine and no approved treatment. It spread undetected for weeks as health authorities tested for the more common Zaire virus.
3: First responders saw the dangers of prolonged extreme heat up close this week as Spring Hill EMS crews in Spring Valley, New York, answered calls for possible heat-related illnesses. Spring Hill EMS, also known as Spring Hill Community Ambulance Corps, responded to patients showing signs of dehydration, dizziness, and heat exhaustion, including an elderly man who fell after spending the day outside and trying to cool off in a shower.
4: Every shift.
3: Akiba Zadell, president of Spring Hill EMS, said persistent heat can keep people from recovering between hot days, allowing symptoms to progress from cramps and dehydration to heat exhaustion, heat stroke, and even death.
5: It's really hot outside today. Temperatures are expected to get over 100 degrees. It's humid as well. We're taking extra steps for ourselves to make sure that we're prepared to respond to emergencies, and we're also preparing for more heat-related illnesses and emergencies today. We're a 911 response EMS agency in Rockland County. We cover the towns of Rampo and Clarkstown.
6: So we always have ice packs and heat packs ready to go, but on a day like today, we're much more inclined to use the ice packs. We have an extra box right over here. This is just cool packs.
3: He said outdoor workers, children at summer camp, and older residents are especially vulnerable. While lower-income residents may face added risks from limited air conditioning, transportation barriers, and reduced access to health care.
7: So we have a large unhoused population in this area. There are cooling centers, but a lot of people are not aware of them, so they're outdoors in this heat. It is currently 12:43 in the afternoon, and as per my car, it is 98 degrees outside. I think it's worse. It starts with, it's hot outside, I'm sweating a lot. That's just the initial signs of, you know, dehydration. And then it progresses to, I'm feeling

0: dizzy, nauseous, and you're starting to move into more of a heat exhaustion phase where he's profusely sweating, he's feeling exhausted, and then the concern and when it becomes super, super dangerous is it progresses into heat stroke. And when you have heat like this that's persistent for multiple days in a row, they're never getting the ability to properly recover, and it weakens their system and their body's ability to fight, and it could quickly progress from just heat cramps and a little bit of dehydration to heat exhaustion, heat stroke, and ultimately death.
1: Crews were seen stocking ice, water, and ice packs as temperatures hovered around 100 degrees Fahrenheit. Zedel said the heat also puts responders themselves at risk during long calls, especially when they are working hard without staying hydrated. Spring Hill Community Ambulance Corps has about 150 volunteers and 30 paid staff and serves parts of Rockland County, including areas around Ramapo and Clarkstown.
0: A much more comprehensive assessment where he did

0: China exported 10.377 million domestically produced robots across various categories in the first 5 months of this year, with a total export value of $2.94 billion, according to the latest customs statistics. These robots were sold to over 150 countries and regions, with the EU and ASEAN as the primary export destinations. Among the categories, cleaning robots led the way, generating an export value of $1.47 billion, which accounted for more than 70% of the total robot export value. In the same period, around 70,000 industrial robots were exported, with overseas applications continuing to expand. Handling robots equipped with visual recognition and intelligent algorithms are increasingly used in large-scale infrastructure and transportation projects globally. Welding robots, featuring automatic scanning and modeling capabilities, can identify and choose optimal process solutions in real time, while collaborative robots are gaining traction in overseas light industry manufacturing sectors, including food, pharmaceuticals, and household chemicals. Additionally, over 8,000 intelligent bionic robots were exported, designed for various applications in equipment inspection, scientific research and education, and public services.
1: Indian Prime Minister Modi called for Japanese investment in India to exceed 10 trillion yen over the next decade as he addressed the India-Japan Joint Economic Forum along with Japanese Prime Minister Sanai Takaichi in New Delhi. India and Japan also agreed to boost cooperation in artificial intelligence, metals, energy, and defense, as well as prepare a joint roadmap for economic security as the Asian nations sought to further strengthen their ties. In her address, Takaichi said the international community was facing growing challenges from protectionism, economic coercion, and geopolitical tensions, making it essential to strengthen regional autonomy and resilience. Japan is among India's largest investors, backing major infrastructure projects including a high-speed rail corridor between the cities of Mumbai and Ahmedabad. Japanese firms have also increased investment in Indian companies, including a recent $1.6 billion deal for a 20% stake in Yes Bank.
2: A lot of economists were hopeful that FIFA in North America would generate more leisure and hospitality jobs, but unfortunately that's not borne out by the data. It actually showed that those sectors had declining employment, so that's a big disappointment. I think the fact that in the last month there was only slow generation of new jobs is related to this notion that the number of job seekers are declining, or the number of job seekers that are looking for work and not finding it is increased. In particular, we're concerned about the evidence that people that have been unemployed looking for work but not able to find work that's suitable to them, that number actually has been growing by a few hundred thousand over the last half year to a year. I would reiterate that it is important in this report that the employment to population ratio is still below 60%. So we're not really sure what people that are not working are doing, but it's still a concerningly high

0: percentage of people that are not part of our labor force participation right now. We are concerned about those who are unemployed for more than half a year or a higher unemployment rate than otherwise. But overall, the rate of unemployment seems to be pretty stable.
1: European Central Bank President Christine Lagarde said on Friday it was still possible she could leave before her term ends in late 2027 to weigh in on French politics. But running in next spring's French presidential election was not currently on the agenda. Responding to a question from French newspaper Les Echos whether she would rule out leaving early, perhaps to take part in French politics, she said, "It's possible. I believe that a European voice needs to be heard in the French presidential debate."
2: Swept aside.
1: Lagarde has previously played down resignation rumors, saying a ship's captain would not leave during turbulent times as inflation surged on an oil price spike triggered by the Iran war. She said then that her baseline was to remain in the job until her term expires at the end of October 2027. While she did not repeat this line, she appeared to rule out running in the French election next spring. When asked if she'd support a candidate or stand as one, she first said, "I will reflect on it," then added, "I'm joking. I don't think that's currently on the agenda." She said her main job would be to bring a European argument into national politics.
3: Analysis at the country level, and then at the

0: مباراة اليوم الشقيق الكندي قام بمباراة جيدة محترمة. احنا دائما نحترم الخصم، كانت صعوبات خصوصا في الشوط الأول، ولكن مساندة لا مشروطة للجماهير المغربية من طنجة للدويرة والفنان السيوهبي الذي قام بتغييرات بان الفرق، والحمد لله انتصرنا أداء ونتيجة.
1: Unahi added a second on 82 minutes when a 4-on-2 break led to Brahim Diaz teeing the midfielder up to fire into the top corner as Canada got caught out trying to push forward for the equalizer. The two goals made Unahi the first African player to score twice in a knockout round match since Senegal's Henry Camara notched a double against Sweden in 2002. Morocco, who will face the winners of Saturday's last 16 clash between Paraguay and France in the quarterfinals on July 9th, added a late third via another lightning break as substitute Rahimi crowned a convincing performance.
2: Colombia defeated Ghana 1-0 in the round of 32 of the 2026 FIFA World Cup, advancing to the round of 16. Colombia forward John Cordoba appeared to injure his groin early in the match, prompting coach Nestor Lorenzo to replace him with Luis Suarez. The substitution paid off immediately as Suarez set up the game's only goal in the 14th minute, delivering a cross for John Arias to score. Ghana goalkeeper Ati Zigi made several saves to keep his side in the match, while Colombia had two further efforts from Daniel Munoz and Luis Diaz, either ruled out or missed the target in the closing stages. Ghana failed to register a single shot throughout the match. Colombia will face Switzerland in the round of 16 in Vancouver on Tuesday.
3: With my family, it's phenomenal. Like, my dad's never been to a World Cup game. I bought these tickets for Father's Day and for his birthday, and I just knew that it was going to be Group K. It was going to be either Portugal or Colombia, so either way, we were going to see Ronaldo or Colombia, and it ended up being Colombia.
4: And you know, after 4 years, it's a lot of things for every country. And for me, it's just been exciting to come see new talent, new football, how nations get together, how people get together, how people unite. And I mean, the beauty of the football. It's a game of love.
5: Hossam Abdelmadjid scored the deciding goal in a shootout, and Egypt won its debut in the World Cup knockout round by beating Australia 4-2 on penalty kicks after a 1-1 draw Friday. Australia goalkeeper Matthew Ryan didn't stop any of Egypt's four shots after replacing starter Patrick Beach late in extra time. Harry Souter opened the shootout by missing high for Australia, and 18-year-old Lucas Harrington hit the crossbar with the fourth attempt to set up Abdelmadjid's clincher. Egypt's other penalty shootout scorers were Mahmoud Saber, Rami Rabia, and Mohamed Salah, the former Liverpool star who started despite a hamstring injury sustained in the team's group finale. Jackson Irvine and Auer Mabel scored in the shootout for Australia. The victory comes in Egypt's fourth World Cup. Egypt will next face defending champion Argentina in the round of 16 on Tuesday in Atlanta.
6: My feeling today is incredible. I always feel proud to wear the shirt. Nothing makes me more proud than that. And I always like seeing the boys happy and enjoying the moment. It's nothing can match that. So today was one of the best days in my life. I prepare first mentally. I'm always try to enjoy every moment because it will not come back. So I'm always tell the boys just enjoy the moment. And probably we'll see in the internet in a few minutes how we're gonna celebrate outside the bus now. But yeah, just like we can't take it for granted because Egypt, I don't know how many times we play in the World Cup. It's never before we qualified in a group stage. Now we qualified and we qualified in the next round. So it's a moment to enjoy. So we're going to do that to the max today and probably tomorrow. Then we just have to close our door again and just focus in the next game.
7: Yeah, we're all obviously very devastated. It's the toughest way to lose a game. Boys, put so much heart.

0: Work. It's been unbelievable camp. We give ourselves the best possible opportunity to do something the Australian team's done before. But ultimately, you know, we've fallen short at a penalty shootout. But I'm so proud of every player, especially the ones that had the heart to step up and take those shots at the end. But every single player has contributed to this. It's another step. In a positive direction for this team and for Australian football to show how competitive we can be on the biggest stage. And I've got no doubt that there's players in that dressing room that will be the ones that go and take that next step.
1: But the yelling made me know we're winning, so I didn't stop yelling after. But we're so happy, so grateful. They did a great job, and we deserve to win.
2: I didn't want to watch the penalty kicks. I was like trying to hide my face, and it was stressful but fantastic.
3: I feel relieved, honestly. That's all I feel. I'm happy, very happy.
1: Looking forward to our next game.
2: Yeah.
4: It's very emotional. It's our first time being here, and I've dreamed of coming here since I was a little kid. And it's so amazing, and the energy is beautiful. Everyone coming together to see people play. It's an amazing experience. It's beautiful.
5: Amazing experience. We loved every single bit of it. Very intense game, very good game.
6: Yeah, it's the match actually is so, I don't know what to say. I can't express what's inside in my feelings now. Mo Salah, Marmoush,
7: happiness.
6: It is happiness. But credit to all the players, all the team, the coach, and all Australian fans. Actually, they are so nice. So it's a good match today for all. Yeah, even we won, we lose, but it's okay. We're good.
5: Yeah. Disappointed, frustrated, irritated.
8: We were cheering for Australia.
9: We were Aussies.
10: I am so happy that my small nation of 29 million people has made it this far. Soccer is obviously not our national sport. We've had a wonderful time over here in the USA, and congratulations to Egypt.
6: Thank you, sir.
10: Hard luck and Mo Salah and their team, and I wish them all the best against Argentina.
6: Thank you.

0: Welcome to A-News. I'm Omer Taslim. You're watching Turkey's Diplomacy. Why I say that this is a very significant visit?
1: It can be incredibly helpful.
0: Palestinians from the Gaza Strip.
2: Why those humanitarian aid still stuck?
3: If we put Daesh aside, is this the end of Netanyahu?
1: So many chefs in the kitchen.
0: The end of sanctions.

The world is full of fear, getting whatever it wants. It only cares for five of its children. An enigma. Summoning armies of terror. Instead of wind, rain, or snow, it strangles the poor with oil and spreads death on its soil. Not you nor others. The rich will understand. They tell when it will fail and when and how high it will rise. Before you, there were others who stood strong and brave, and who were blown away like straw. It liked the ones with weak faith, but true life liked the brave ones. But now, you stand before me, challenging, rejecting terror. You come with crowds following you. You are aware of everything. And now you know nothing is as powerful as the truth. A News.

0: Turkish President Erdogan and Pakistani Prime Minister Shehbaz Sharif reaffirmed the strong ties between the two countries on Saturday. Speaking at a press conference after talks in Istanbul, the Turkish president thanked Sharif and Pakistan for their efforts in reaching an agreement between the United States and Iran, adding that Ankara is monitoring what he said were efforts by Israel to undermine the agreement.
1: İslamabad mutabakatıyla sağlanan sükunet sayesinde tüm dünya derin bir nefes almıştır. 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
0: Sharif recalled that Turkey has always stood by Pakistan in difficult times, including wars, earthquakes, and floods, and pointed to Turkish president's visit to flood-hit areas of Pakistan in 2010, as well as First Lady's support for flood victims.
2: I express my deep and sincere appreciation for Turkey's strong and steadfast support for Pakistan's peace effort in the region that, alhamdulillah, have culminated in the signing of the Islamabad Memorandum of Understanding. The future of Pakistan-Turkey relations is infinitely promising and bright.
0: Pakistan and Turkey share deep religious and cultural bonds. Muslims in the subcontinent took part in the Turkish struggle for independence after World War I by contributing money, jewelry, and other donations. Ankara was among the very first countries that officially recognized Pakistan as a sovereign state in 1947.

Turkey is preparing to host a NATO leaders summit for the second time. Following the summit held in Istanbul in 2004, the eyes of the world will once again Turkey, this time to capital Ankara on July 7 and 8. From the Black Sea to the Mediterranean, Turkey says it's not only protecting NATO's southern flank, but also helping shape the alliance's future at a time of mounting global security challenges. With just days remaining before NATO leaders gather in Ankara, attention is turning to Turkey's expanding role within the alliance. Home to NATO's second largest military, Turkey currently contributes nearly 3,000 personnel, along with aircraft, naval assets, armored vehicles, and advanced military platforms to NATO missions and operations across multiple regions. Turkey joined the alliance in 1952 following its contribution to the Korean War and has since participated in major NATO missions in Afghanistan, Kosovo, Bosnia, Libya, and Iraq. Over the past two decades, Turkish forces played key roles in NATO's Afghanistan mission, including

0: responsibility for the security of Kabul's international airport until the alliance withdrawal in 2021. Today, Turkey continues to support NATO operations in Kosovo, the Mediterranean, the Aegean Sea, and Iraq, while contributing to alliance integrated air and missile defense architecture. They describe Turkey as a security producer that actively manages crises, strengthens regional stability, and contributes to NATO's deterrent strategy. Turkey has also significantly increased its participation in NATO military exercises. The Turkish Armed Forces took part in 34 NATO exercises in 2023, 39 in 2024, and 50 this year, reflecting growing operational integration with allied forces. During NATO's Steadfast Dart exercise in Germany earlier this year, a Turkish TB3 unmanned combat aerial vehicle launched from the amphibious assault ship TCG Anadolu successfully struck a target over the Baltic Sea, marking the first time a ship-launched drone participated in a NATO live fire exercise. Ankara has also maintained an active command role within the alliance. Turkey allocated 2.33% of its gross domestic product to defense in 2025, placing it among the alliance members, meeting NATO's defense spending targets.
1: The B-2 bombers bombed the... So I think NATO's making a very foolish mistake. And I've long said that, you know, I wonder whether or not NATO would ever be there for us. So this was a great test, because we don't need them, but they should have been there.
2: And the fact that NATO has survived since the end of the Cold War, despite the collapse of the Soviet Union, is a testament to the degree to which this was not just a marriage of convenience, it was something much deeper. So I do think that were the Trump administration to withdraw from NATO, it would change the world. It would in some ways push the world toward a geopolitical jungle in which Europe would be on its own. The United States would be on its own. In some ways, it would be a return to the much more chaotic, anarchic landscape that existed before NATO was formed in 1949. Trump, going way back, has voiced regrets about not just NATO, but the alliances that the United States has in Europe and in East Asia. And I think that he feels, not without some justification, that allies free ride on the United States, that they don't spend enough of their own money defending themselves. They take advantage of American readiness to spend more on defense and to provide a protective umbrella. So there's a through line here in Trump's comments. He could begin to pack up, to take American troops and move them out of Germany and move them out of the United Kingdom and move them out of Poland. And this in some sense would be a sign to the Europeans that the days of the United States deploying forces in Europe to help protect you against external threats, Russia in particular, those days are coming to an end. Would he face resistance? For sure. NATO has strong support in Congress, not just among Democrats, but among Republicans as well. NATO enjoys strong support among the U.S. public. So there he would receive pushback. But at least from my knowledge, there is no legal or political lever that Congress, the House, the Senate, the Pentagon could use to stop Trump from beginning to withdraw U.S. troops from NATO. I think if you're an American ally, whether it's Germany or Britain or South Korea or Japan, you have to take seriously the pronouncement of an American president that I'm reconsidering alliances. I think I might contemplate the idea of withdrawal. You have to take that seriously, have to have plan B. You have to question whether the United States is no longer the reliable ally that it has been for so many decades. That having been said, I do not expect Trump to withdraw from NATO. And that's because the United States gets lots of benefits from the alliance.

Turkey's defense ministry on Thursday hosted its weekly press briefing for the first time at the newly built Crescent and Star Joint Headquarters, a sprawling military complex designed to bring together the country's top defense institutions under one roof, where officials outlined preparations for next week's NATO summit and reiterated Ankara's positions on regional security issues. Inspired by the design of the Turkish flag, the complex is being built with smart building technologies, advanced cybersecurity systems, and protection against ballistic and chemical, biological, radiological, and nuclear threats, a Turkish military official said. Equipped with cutting-edge technologies ranging from cybersecurity and ballistic protection to measures against chemical, biological, radiological, and nuclear threats, as well as advanced engineering solutions, the project is expected to become one of the world's model military headquarters. The Crescent and Star Joint Headquarters will serve as a strategic hub that strengthens the institutional integration of the National Defense Ministry, enhances the Turkish military's joint operational capabilities, and embodies Turkey's defense vision under the Century of Turkey goals. The headquarters, which recently opened its doors to members of the press during the National Defense Ministry's weekly press briefing, will host its first official event as part of the NATO Heads of State and Government Summit to be held in Ankara on July 7 and 8.

Pakistan will host the next round of negotiations between the United States and Iran on July 11th. Citing unnamed sources, the report said the upcoming round will focus on U.S. sanctions on Iran, Iranian frozen assets, and the Iranian nuclear file. It added that the level of representation of the Iranian delegation will be decided after the funeral of late Iranian Supreme Leader Ayatollah Ali Khamenei. On June 18th, Iran and the United States signed a Memorandum of Understanding on ending the war in the region on all fronts, including Lebanon. On June 22nd, technical negotiations between Iran and the United States were held in Switzerland following high-level consultations between Iranian and U.S. delegations the previous day with the mediation of Pakistan and Qatar. On Wednesday, Qatari Foreign Ministry spokesperson Majed Al Ansari confirmed that Qatari and Pakistani mediators had concluded separate meetings with U.S. and Iranian negotiators, making positive progress on issues related to the MOU. Hundreds of thousands of people have poured into Tehran, with millions expected to attend a week of funeral ceremonies for late Iranian Supreme Leader Ayatollah Ali Khamenei. The days-long memorial has turned the capital into the center of a historic farewell that officials say will draw more than 10 million mourners from across the country and abroad. Crowds jammed major avenues and the vast Imam Khomeini Mosalla Grand Mosque as mourners, many dressed in black and waving flags, gathered to view the coffin of the 86-year-old leader, who was killed in a U.S.-Israeli attack at the outset of the war on Iran in February. The bodies of several members of his family killed in the same strike, including his 3-year-old granddaughter, are being honored alongside him. Authorities have opened more than 5,000 schools and tens of thousands of classrooms.

classrooms nationwide to accommodate pilgrims traveling to the capital. The Iranian Supreme Leader is a significant spiritual figure for the world's Shia community. Delegations from more than 100 countries also attended ceremonies reserved for foreign dignitaries on Friday, underscoring the regional and international stakes of the transition in Tehran. The funeral program stretches over 6 days, with successive ceremonies in Tehran through Monday before moving to the holy city of Qom, then to Iraq, and finally to the northeastern city of Mashhad for burial. Analysts say the timing, in the first 10 days of the Muslim month of Muharram and coinciding with the United States Independence Day, is laden with symbolism, framing Khamenei's death within a Shia narrative of martyrdom and signaling continuity in Iran's confrontational regional posture, even after his successor and son, Ayatollah Mojtaba Khamenei, assumes full authority.

The death toll from the two earthquakes that struck Venezuela last week has risen to 2,954, and 16,592 others were injured, National Assembly President Jorge Rodriguez said Saturday. In a message on his Telegram channel, Rodriguez said 6,462 people had been rescued after the disaster hit the central states of Aragua, Miranda, and La Guaira, as well as the western states of Carabobo, Yaracuy, and Falcon. The update said 16,209 people were without housing, while 856 buildings had been damaged and 190 structures had collapsed. Authorities have also set up 80 temporary camps to assist displaced and affected people. According to Saturday's update, 29,567 rescuers remain deployed to search for survivors, including 3,281 from abroad. Since the magnitude 7.2 and 7.5 earthquakes struck on June 24th, Venezuela has recorded 942 aftershocks, the statement said.

0: Over 250 years, the world has seen the great empires, vast kingdoms, mighty nations, and terrible tyrants. They came and they went. But after 2.5 centuries, this American Republic still stands tall and strong, and we love each other. That showed tonight. You heard it was over, and what happened? You came back. And this American flag still waves proud and free and beautiful. We have thrived and flourished because our founders were great. Our cause was just. Our people are brave. Our culture is exceptional. And our destiny is written by God. American grit, boldness, and daring forged heroes like Davy Crockett, Wyatt Earp, Annie Oakley, Teddy Roosevelt, and the legend of the Wild West, Buffalo Bill Cody. These were great, powerful people whose incredible grandchildren happen to be with us tonight. And they stand alongside one of the first American flags ever to fly over our expanding nation. It was carried west just as Lewis and Clark began their journey in 1803. Thank you very much. Thank you. Thank you very much.
1: We never thought the settlers would take it, since it is far from the outpost they stay at.
2: Palestinian Mohammed Salame was building this house for his family in Jalud, in the Israeli-occupied West Bank. His son just got engaged and was meant to start married life there. But Israeli settlers are seen on the roof in this video verified by Reuters. They took the house before Salame had finished building it. Construction stalled when the Gaza war erupted in 2023 and the family finances came under strain. Salami says appealing to the Israeli military and police brought no help.
1: Only God knows if there is law and order they will leave. If not, they will not.
2: Reuters was unable to reach the settlers for comment. The Israeli military said it was checking Reuters' request for comment. It hadn't responded by Friday, and nor had the Israeli police. Palestinians have for years reported damage to farmland, vandalism, and attacks linked to settlement expansion. Settlers attacked the residents of nearby Hirbet Abu Falah on Friday as they tried to reach their agricultural land, according to local officials. At least one Palestinian man and an international activist were injured. A UN inquiry reported last month that Israeli settler attacks on Palestinian villages and agricultural land have risen 130% since 2023. It found that Israeli forces protected settlers during the attacks. Ra'ad al-Hajj Muhammad, head of the village council, said Jalud had faced 5 major settler attacks when homes were burnt, vehicles damaged, and trees uprooted.
3: Control over most of the surrounding lands near the village of Jalud has been taken by settlers and hilltop youth, who are, as everyone knows, supported by the Israeli government.
2: Salami said by taking the house, settlers had cut access to another property.
1: A neighbor close by has built a 2-story house, which they will probably take too. If we lose this house, they will lose theirs, since there's no way to get to it.
4: Seeing from above, the Khan Yunis Municipal Stadium in Gaza looks like a sea of tents. Before the war, it hosted big football games for the region. Today, it is a camp for thousands of families who have lost their homes. In the middle of all these tents, there is a small open space, even much smaller than a basketball court. There is no grass and no real goals, but this is where the children play football. They use water to draw lines in the sand. They pile up stones to make goalposts. The ball is old and soft, but they place it carefully in the middle. We live in tents now. The paths between them are very narrow, because we found that the kids used to play in different areas alone. So we found this empty space and called the children over. As the World Cup is happening right now, so we decided to have our own competition, said Bilal Hamdan, who organized the football match for children. Hamdan found red and blue shirts for the children. They put them on and smoothed the fabric. The boys walked in a line, shook hands, and flipped a coin to start. They did everything properly. The children play barefoot because it helps them run fast on the sand and keeps them from ruining their only shoes. This game cannot change their reality, but at least it changes their mood for the day. We want, by doing so, to send a kind message to the world that we hope our lives can slowly get better from the current state, said Hamdan. The children say football helps them forget the pain of being displaced. When I play, I forget I live in a tent. I forget the war. People cheer for us, and I forget everything bad that happened. I wish this pitch could be like before, with real grass, seats, and fans, just like before the war, said Shawarib, a child playing in the football game. Across Gaza, many stadiums have been damaged or turned into shelters. As Gaza's largest sports ground, the Khan Yunis Municipal Stadium was once a place of joy for local people. Now, it is a place of survival. But on the small patch of sand, the children keep playing and the game goes on. Hundreds of people gathered in Stockholm, the capital of Sweden, to protest Israel's continued military actions in Gaza and restrictions on humanitarian aid entry, despite a ceasefire agreement reached on October 10, 2025.
5: Every fascist that went far!
4: The demonstration, organized by several civil society groups at Odenplan Square, saw protesters carrying banners reading, "Children in Gaza are starving. Stop the attacks on Gaza. End food restrictions. And Israel must respect the peace agreement." Demonstrators also called on the Swedish government to halt arms exports to Israel. Participants demanded an end to what they described as the occupation of Gaza, while Swedish activist Isabella Lundgren told reporters that the situation should not be described as a conflict, but rather as genocide and ethnic cleansing. She claimed that civilians and children in Gaza continue to be killed and detained despite the ceasefire. Lundgren also criticized Western governments and media, accusing them of ignoring international law and remaining silent on the situation. She argued that global powers have failed to hold parties accountable, calling the ongoing violence part of a broader political and military system that continues to target civilians.

A pro-Palestinian demonstration was held in Berlin, Germany's capital, where large crowds gathered to protest Israel's military operations in Gaza and Lebanon and to express solidarity with Palestinians.

The protests began near the Hallisch-Tor subway station in the Kreuzberg district of Berlin, where participants assembled before marching toward the city center. The demonstration was held under heavy police presence as authorities monitored the event. Protesters carried Palestinian flags and banners while chanting slogans calling for an end to the conflict and greater international action. Many demonstrators accused Israel of war crimes in Gaza, including the killing of civilians and medical workers, and demanded an end to what they described as the occupation of Palestinian territories. Slogans such as "Freedom for Gaza," "End the occupation," and "This is not a war" were heard during the march. Some participants also displayed photographs of Palestinian healthcare workers killed in Gaza, as well as placards highlighting casualties among journalists and calls for the release of detained medical personnel. The march concluded at Robert Koch Square in Berlin, with organizers saying the protest was part of a wider wave of demonstrations across European cities calling for a ceasefire and increased humanitarian access to Gaza. Russia and Ukraine on Saturday reported launching large-scale strikes against each other from Friday night into early Saturday morning. The Russian Defense Ministry said in a statement that over the past 24 hours, its forces had struck fuel, energy, and transport infrastructure, as well as long-range drone production and storage facilities of Ukrainian forces in 142 locations. Russian forces also hit temporary deployment sites of Ukrainian troops and foreign mercenaries, and took control of four more settlements in the Kharkiv region. Meanwhile, the General Staff of the Armed Forces of Ukraine said 268 combat engagements were recorded from Friday to Saturday. Over the past 24 hours, Ukrainian forces struck three Russian command posts, five drone command posts, and other targets, it said, adding that two Russian missiles and 17 drones hit 16 targets. Ukrainian defense forces also hit a Russian military helicopter in the airspace over the Sea of Azov in the early hours of Saturday, and struck a railway bridge over the Siversky-Donets River in the Luhansk region, according to the General Staff.

0: Russian forces launched attacks on the Ukrainian cities of Zaporizhia and Kramatorsk, Ukraine's state emergency service said. With emergency crews responding to the aftermath of the strikes, authorities said multiple buildings and vehicles were damaged in the attacks, as rescue and assessment operations continued at the affected sites. Images released by the emergency service showed damaged structures and emergency personnel working in the impacted areas. Officials did not immediately provide information on the number of people killed or injured, and the full extent of the damage remains under assessment. The latest strikes come as Russia continues its aerial campaign against cities across Ukraine, with emergency services remaining on high alert amid ongoing attacks.
1: Thousands of protesters scuffled with police as Germany's far-right Alternative for Germany party held its national convention in Erfurt. The demonstrations reflect just how divisive the AfD remains, even as its political fortunes continue to rise. This year's convention has drawn additional controversy because it coincides with the 100-year anniversary of a Nazi party meeting held nearby that really consolidated Adolf Hitler's power over the fascist movement. Historians and political opponents say the timing carries powerful symbolism, an accusation the AfD rejects. The party is expected to re-elect its co-leaders, Alice Weidel and Tino Chrupalla, but more importantly, project an image of unity after becoming the largest opposition party in Germany's parliament. And it looks like its popularity is still growing, benefiting from voter frustration over the government's handling of the economy and migration. Now the AfD is looking ahead to regional elections this fall, where it hopes to win enough support in the eastern state of Saxony-Anhalt to lead a state government for the first time. The far-right Alternative for Germany is in a buoyant mood as it holds a convention this weekend. It is capitalizing on the unpopularity of a government that's trying to reform the sluggish economy and eyeing promising prospects of power in an eastern region this fall. Yet the anti-migration nationalist party is as polarized

0: tolerate this, that fascism is on the rise here in Germany.
1: Dulden, dass hier der Faschismus in Deutschland auf dem Vormarsch ist.
0: Between the Democratic Republic of the Congo and Rwanda reopened late Thursday after being closed since May over the ongoing Ebola outbreak, bringing much-needed relief to residents of Goma, the capital of eastern Congo. The reopening was announced in a press release Thursday by the Rwanda-backed M23 rebels who seized Goma early last year. The city's airport has been closed since the takeover, leaving Goma largely dependent economically on cross-border traffic between the two countries. Jovial Begum Bayer, a trader, said working had been difficult without being able to cross the border. I am delighted by the reopening of the border crossing because it had already been a month and a half since we could go to Rwanda, she said. Though Goma has had at least one laboratory-confirmed case of the Bundibugyo virus, it has been largely spared from the outbreak that has ravaged Ituri province to the north. So far, the outbreak has caused more than 1,400 confirmed cases and more than 400 deaths. The World Health Organization has advised against closing borders, saying it will only hamper the Ebola response. With Goma's airport shut, people wanting to travel internationally have had to go to the Rwandan capital, Kigali, which offered the safest access to an international airport. Traveling further into Congo meant crossing the front lines of a conflict that has raged for three decades. Trials began Thursday for a drug that researchers hope could work as a treatment for Ebola caused by the Bundibugyo virus. The virus has no vaccine and no approved treatment. It spread undetected for weeks as health authorities tested for the more common Zaire virus.
2: First responders saw the dangers of prolonged extreme heat up close this week as Spring Hill EMS crews in Spring Valley, New York, answered calls for possible heat-related illnesses. Spring Hill EMS, also known as Spring Hill Community Ambulance Corps, responded to patients showing signs of dehydration, dizziness, and heat exhaustion, including an elderly man who fell after spending the day outside and trying to cool off in a shower.
3: Every shift.
2: Akiva Zadell, president of Spring Hill EMS, said persistent heat can keep people from recovering between hot days, allowing symptoms to progress from cramps and dehydration to heat exhaustion, heat stroke, and even death.
4: It's really hot outside today. Temperatures are expected to get over 100 degrees. It's humid as well. We're taking extra steps for ourselves to make sure that we're prepared to respond to emergencies, and we're also preparing for more heat-related illnesses and emergencies today. We're a 911 response EMS agency in Rockland County. We cover the towns of Rampo and Clarkstown.
5: So we always have ice packs and heat packs ready to go, but on a day like today, we're much more inclined to use the ice packs. We have an extra box right over here. This is just cool packs.
2: He said outdoor workers, children at summer camp, and older residents are especially vulnerable, while lower-income residents may face added risks from limited air conditioning, transportation barriers, and reduced access to health care.
5: So we have a large unhoused population in this area. There are cooling centers, but a lot of people are not aware of them, so they're outdoors in this heat. It is currently 12:43 in the afternoon, and as per my car, it is 98 degrees outside. I think it's worse. It starts with, it's hot outside, I'm sweating a lot. That's just the initial signs of, you know, dehydration. And then it progresses to, I'm feeling dizzy, nauseous, and you're starting to move into more of a heat exhaustion phase where he's profusely sweating, he's feeling exhausted. And then the concern and when it becomes super, super dangerous is it progresses into heat stroke. And when you have heat like this that's persistent for multiple days in a row, they're never getting the ability to properly recover, and it weakens their system and their body's ability to fight. and it could quickly progress from just heat cramps and a little bit of dehydration to heat exhaustion, heat stroke, and ultimately death.
2: Crews were seen stocking ice, water, and ice packs as temperatures hovered around 100 degrees Fahrenheit. Zidell said

0: heat also puts responders themselves at risk during long calls, especially when they are working hard without staying hydrated. Spring Hill Community Ambulance Corps has about 150 volunteers and 30 paid staff and serves parts of Rockland County, including areas around Ramapo and Clarkstown.
1: A much more comprehensive assessment where he did.

0: China exported 10.377 million domestically produced robots across various categories in the first 5 months of this year, with a total export value of $2.94 billion, according to the latest customs statistics. These robots were sold to over 150 countries and regions, with the EU and ASEAN as the primary export destinations. Among the categories, cleaning robots led the way, generating an export value of $1.47 billion, which accounted for more than 70% of the total robot export value. In the same period, around 70,000 industrial robots were exported, with overseas applications continuing to expand. Handling robots equipped with visual recognition and intelligent algorithms are increasingly used in large-scale infrastructure and transportation projects globally. Welding robots, featuring automatic scanning and modeling capabilities, can identify and choose optimal process solutions in real time, while collaborative robots are gaining traction in overseas light industry manufacturing sectors, including food, pharmaceuticals, and household chemicals. Additionally, over 8,000 intelligent bionic robots were exported, designed for various applications in equipment inspection, scientific research and education, and public services.
1: Indian Prime Minister Modi called for Japanese investment in India to exceed 10 trillion yen over the next decade as he addressed the India-Japan Joint Economic Forum along with Japanese Prime Minister Sanae Takaichi in New Delhi. India and Japan also agreed to boost cooperation in artificial intelligence, metals, energy, and defense, as well as prepare a joint roadmap for economic security as the Asian nations sought to further strengthen their ties. In her address, Takaichi said the international community was facing growing challenges from protectionism, economic coercion, and geopolitical tensions, making it essential to strengthen regional autonomy and resilience. Japan is among India's largest investors, backing major infrastructure projects, including a high-speed rail corridor between the cities of Mumbai and Ahmedabad. Japanese firms have also increased investment in Indian companies, including a recent $1.6 billion deal for a 20% stake in Yes Bank.
2: A lot of economists were hopeful that FIFA in North America would generate more leisure and hospitality jobs, but unfortunately that's not borne out by the data. It actually showed that those sectors had declining employment, so that's a big disappointment. I think the fact that in the last month there was only slow generation of new jobs is related to this notion that the number of job seekers are declining, or the number of job seekers that are looking for work and not finding it is increased. In particular, we're concerned about the evidence that people that have been unemployed, looking for work but not able to find work that's suitable to them, that number actually has been growing by a few hundred thousand over the last half year to a year. I would reiterate that it is important in this report that the employment to population ratio is still below 60%. So we're not really sure what people that are not working are doing, but it's still a concerningly high percentage of people that are not part of our labor force participation right now. We are concerned about those who are unemployed for more than half a year are a higher unemployment rate than otherwise. But overall, the rate of unemployment seems to be pretty stable.
1: European Central Bank President Christine Lagarde said on Friday it was still possible she could leave before her term ends in late 2027 to weigh in on French politics. But running in next spring's French presidential election was not currently on the agenda. Responding to a question from French newspaper Les Echos whether she would rule out leaving early, perhaps to take part in French politics, she said, "It's possible. I believe that a European voice needs to be heard in the French presidential debate."
3: Swept aside.
1: Lagarde has previously played down resignation rumors, saying a ship's captain would not leave during turbulent times as inflation surged on an oil price spike triggered by the Iran war. She said then that her baseline was to remain in the job until her term expires at the end of October 2027. While she did not repeat this line, she appeared to rule out running in the French election next spring. When asked if she'd support a candidate or stand as one, she first said, "I will reflect on it," then added, "I'm joking. I don't think that's currently on the agenda." She said her main job would be to bring a European argument into national politics.
3: Analysis at the country level, and then at the

0: Kylian Mbappe's second half penalty was enough to send France into the World Cup quarterfinals with a hard-fought 1-0 victory over Paraguay in Philadelphia on Saturday. France dominated possession and created the better chances throughout, but Paraguay frustrated Didier Deschamps' side with a disciplined defensive display and resolute goalkeeping from Orlando Gil. The breakthrough finally came in the 79th minute after Désiré Doué was brought down in the penalty area following a VAR review. Mbappe calmly converted from the spot, despite an unsuccessful attempt by Paraguay defender Gustavo Velázquez to scuff up the penalty spot before the kick. Paraguay, surprise conquerors of Germany in the previous round, were unable to mount a response as France safely saw out the closing stages to book a quarterfinal meeting with Morocco.
1: On était préparé à ça, ça fait quelques jours que le coach nous rappelle que la qualité principale du Paraguay, c'est de faire la guerre, c'est d'essayer de faire sortir les joueurs adverses de leur match. 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
0: Morocco fans in Casablanca hoped their national team could go all the way and win the World Cup after a 3-0 victory against Canada. Morocco dispatched a determined Canada in the last 16 on Saturday as Azzedine Unahi scored twice and the North Africans ended the co-host's record run while advancing to the quarterfinals for the second time in a row. The scoreline flattered Morocco, who were on the back foot for most of the opening period and failed to register an attempt on goal until the 28th minute after Canada had spurned a number of solid chances.
3: مبارك اليوم الشقيق الكندي قام بمباراة جيدة محترمة احنا دائما تنحترموا الخصم كانت صعوبات خصوصا في الشوط الاول ولكن مساندة لا مشروطة للجماهير المغربية من طنجة القويرة والفنان السوهبي الذي قام بتغييرات بان الفرق والحمد لله انتصرنا اداء ونتيجة.
0: Unahi added a second on 82 minutes when a 4-on-2 break led to Brahim Diaz teeing the midfielder up to fire into the top corner as Canada got caught out trying to push forward for the equalizer. The two goals made Unahi the first African player to score twice in a knockout round match since Senegal's Henry Camara notched a double against Sweden in 2002. Morocco, who will face the winners of Saturday's last 16 clash between Paraguay and France in the quarterfinals on July 9th, added a late third via another lightning break as substitute Rahimi crowned a convincing performance.
4: Colombia defeated Ghana 1-0 in the round of 32 of the 2026 FIFA World Cup, advancing to the round of 16. Colombia forward John Córdoba appeared to injure his groin early in the match, prompting coach Nestor Lorenzo to replace him with Luis Suarez. The substitution paid off immediately as Suarez set up the game's only goal in the 14th minute, delivering a cross for John Arias to score. Ghana goalkeeper Atizigi made several saves to keep his side in the match, while Colombia had two further efforts from Daniel Munoz and Luis Diaz, either ruled out or missed the target in the closing stages. Ghana failed to register a single shot throughout the match. Colombia will face Switzerland in the round of 16 in Vancouver on Tuesday.
5: With my family, it's phenomenal. Like, my dad's never been to a World Cup game. I bought these tickets for Father's Day and for his birthday. And I just knew that it was going to be Group K. It was going to be either Portugal or Colombia. So either way, they were going to see Ronaldo. We were going to see Ronaldo or Colombia. And it ended up being Colombia.
6: And, you know, after 4 years, it's a lot of things for every country. And for me, it's just been exciting to come see new talent, new football, how nations get together, how people get together, how people unite. And I mean, the beauty of the football, it's a game of love.
7: Hossam Abdelmadjid scored the deciding goal in a shootout, and Egypt won its debut in the World Cup knockout round by beating Australia 4-2 on penalty kicks after a 1-1 draw Friday. Australia goalkeeper Matthew Ryan didn't stop any of Egypt's four shots after replacing starter Patrick Beach late in extra time. Harry Souter opened the shootout by missing high for Australia, and 18-year-old Lucas Harrington hit the crossbar with the fourth attempt to set up Abdelmadjid's clincher. Egypt's other penalty shootout scorers were Mahmoud Saber, Rami Rabia, and Mohamed Salah, the former Liverpool star who started despite a hamstring injury sustained in the team's group finale. Jackson Irvine and Auer Mabel scored in the shootout for Australia. The victory comes in Egypt's fourth World Cup. Egypt will next face defending champion Argentina in the round of 16 on Tuesday in Atlanta.
8: My feeling today is incredible. I always feel proud to wear the shirt. Nothing makes me more proud than that. And I always like seeing the boys happy and enjoying the moment. It's nothing can match that. So today was one of the best days in my life. I prepare first mentally. I'm always try to enjoy every moment because it will not come back. So I'm always tell the boys just enjoy the moment. And I probably will see in the internet in a few minutes how we're gonna celebrate outside the bus now. But yeah, just like we can't take it for granted because Egypt, I don't know how many times we play in the World Cup. It's never before we qualified in a group stage. Now we qualified and qualified in the next round. So it's a moment to enjoy. So we're going to do that to the max today and probably tomorrow. Then, we just have to close our door again and just focus in the next game.
9: Yeah, we're all obviously very devastated. It's the toughest way to lose a game. Boys put so much hard work. It's been an unbelievable camp. We give ourselves the best possible opportunity to do something the Australian team's done before. But ultimately, you know, we've fallen short at a penalty shootout. But I'm so proud of every player, especially the ones that had the heart to step up and take those shots at the end. But every single player has contributed to this. It's another step, in a positive direction for this team and for Australian football to show how competitive we can be on the biggest stage. And I've got no doubt that there's players in our dressing room that will be the ones that go and take that next step.
10: But the yelling made me know we're winning, so I didn't stop yelling after. But we're so happy, so grateful. They did a great job, and we deserve to win.
11: I didn't want to watch the penalty kicks. I was like trying to hide my face, and it was stressful but fantastic.
12: I feel relieved, honestly. That's all I feel. I'm happy, very happy.
10: Looking forward to our next game.
12: Yeah.
13: It's very emotional. It's our first time being here, and I've dreamed of coming here since I was a little kid. And it's so amazing, and the energy is beautiful. Everyone coming together to see people play. It's an amazing experience. It's beautiful.
14: Amazing experience. We loved every single bit of it. Very intense game, very good game.
15: Yeah, it's the match actually is so, I don't know what to say. I can't express what's inside in my feelings now. Mo Salah, Marmoush,
16: happiness.
15: It is happiness. But credit to all the players, all the team, the coach, and all Australian fans. Actually, they are so nice. So it's a good match today for all. Yeah, even we won, we lose, but it's okay. We're good.
14: Yeah.
16: disappointed, frustrated, irritated.
17: We
16: were cheering for Australia.
17: We were Aussies.
18: I am so happy that my small nation of 29 million people has made it this far. Soccer is obviously not our national sport. We've had a wonderful time over here in the USA, and congratulations to Egypt.
19: Thank you, sir.
18: And Mo Salah and their team, and I wish them all the best against Argentina.
19: Thank you.

The world is full of fear, getting whatever it wants. It only cares for five of its children. An enigma. Summoning armies of terror. Instead of wind, rain, or snow, it strangles the poor with oil and spreads death on its soil. Not you nor others. The rich will understand. They tell when it will fail and when and how high it will rise. Before you, there were others who stood strong and brave, and who were blown away like straw. It liked the ones with weak faith, but true life liked the brave ones. But now, you stand before me, challenging, rejecting terror. You come with crowds following you. You are aware of everything. And now you know nothing is as powerful as the truth. A News.